Family and friends can be a great form of support, but they may be part of the problem or unable to help. There are many services that you can go to for professional assistance. Types of support that may be offered include social workers or support workers, counselors, psychologists, and relationship therapists, support groups, telephone chat helplines. Sometimes just having someone to listen can make you feel better. It can help you feel less stressed, and you'll be able to make better decisions. Finding the right person to talk to is important. You may need to try a few services before you find what's right for you. Now, how can I find support? 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Telephone helplines provide counselling and advice. They're a good way to get information about services in your area. You can also look up services at Ask Izzy app. That's spelled A-S-K-I-Z-Z-Y. Ask Izzy, one word. Or on the internet. If a support worker, you can ask them. Otherwise, you can call support services. If people can't help you, they'll usually be able to put you in touch with someone who can. Now, the types of support. Some social workers and support workers. Some services will allocate a social worker or support worker to assist you with the practical, social, or emotional needs. They'll be able to help you to access the services you need. Some government agencies, such as Centrelink, have social workers that you can ask to speak to. Now, counselling. Counselling is a chance for you to talk to someone in a safe space. It helps you identify your problems and find solutions. Counsellors are non-judgmental and keep the information you give them confidential. They will have experience talking to people with similar issues. Support groups. Support groups offer people who face the same issues to meet and help each other. There are support groups for many different issues such as alcohol or drug use, depression, and bereavement. Mentoring. There are some mentoring programs for people leaving prison, where people meet one-on-one to support re-entry. These programs often pair soon-to-be-released or recently released folk with volunteers, peer mentors with lived experience of prison, or professional case managers to provide practical, emotional, and social support. Some examples include Women and Mentoring, Prison Fellowship, the Power and You Project, and programs at the Community Restorative Centre in New South Wales. Ask a caseworker to look into available programs for you. Helplines. 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And that is Lifeline, 13 11 14. 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

0: 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Now, information for men who are thinking about their anger, behavior, relationships issues, or parenting and need help or support. You can go to Men's Line, 1300 78 98 78. That's Men's Line, 1300 78 99 78. Now, support for men with anger issues also provides advice for families. And there you can go to the Men's Referral Service on 1300 766 491. That's Men's Referral Service, 1300 766 491. Now, information advice about mental illness. The SANE Helpline, that's S-A-N-E, SANE Helpline, 1800 187 263. It's the SANE Helpline, 1800 187 263. A 24-hour support to people who are thinking about suicide or people who have been affected by suicide can refer to other services, and you can go to the Suicide Line, 1300 651 251. That's the Suicide Line, 1300 651 251. And support, advocacy, and information for women. You can go to WIRE, that's W-I-R-E, WIRE, 1300 134 130. That's WIRE, 1300 134 130. And finally, a 24-hour crisis support and safe accommodation refuges for women and their children. And you can go to Women's Domestic Violence Crisis Service. That's the Women's Domestic Violence Crisis Service. 03-9322-355. That's 03-9322-355. Or 1800-015-188. That's 1800-015-188. And that article is entitled Finding Support After Release, Who Can Get Help and Where to Start? And it was written by Vacro. And now turning to Paper Chained, Issue 21 of March 2026 on page 12. And this is a poem by Monica from New South Wales. It's entitled A Bittersweet Memory. Melodic birds in spring, breathe taking azure skies, romance this ocean brings as she gazed into my eyes. Inferno, passion and desire are chemistry like no other. Spellbound, my heart's on fire, addicted to my lover. She swore I was her only deceiving, bleeding lie. In denial, as she's my remedy, 6 months of lust went by. I thought she was my world, as I gave my heart to hers, hoping she'd be the girl I'd hold and love forever. But burning passions fall apart. Like decay, I felt us die. Fate then decided I must depart without a chance to say goodbye. Dear Jane, I wrote to every day, was she worth my pain and tears? It was God who sent me on my way to seek truth and face my fears. The 29th of August, 2025. 6 months on in spring again, hope is where new flowers bloom. New doors open after the rain, the sun rises after the moon. No existing anniversary, the wind's left its sails and time to go. Accept our fate as destiny, my yearning soul had always known. 'Cause distance, time and lies can't sway her heart if it were mine. Albeit anywhere is far away, true love would not subside. Awakened from nostalgia, I'm filled with sense and clarity, a melange of melancholia in a bitter sweet memory. And that poem by Monica from New South Wales was entitled A Bittersweet Memory. And that's all we have time for on this edition of Inside Voice and Vision Australia Radio. Thank you to About Time and Paper Chained for their support with this program. 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
3: Hello everyone and welcome back to Blindside, broadcasting on Reading Radio Brisbane. I'm Dean Geard, your host. And today, we're stepping into something that sits right at the heart of what the blind and vision-impaired community really, really wants. Belonging. Work and school matters. But life is also the coffee catch-up, the birthday dinner, the footy game, the movie night, the local club, the church or community hall, the museum visit, the date, the friendships, the moments where you feel part of the world and not parked on the edge of it. And here's the confronting reality. Researchers found that around 40% of people with sight loss report feeling cut off from people with things around them. That's not just a statistic. That's cancelled plans, inaccessible venues, transport barriers, awkward social moments, and sometimes the slow creep of isolation. So in this episode of our series, What the Blind Really, Really Want, we're talking about social inclusion, what it looks like, why it matters, and what practical changes can make it real. From audio description at the cinema to inclusive sport and hobbies to everyday social confidence, to the right to take part in civic life with dignity. So let's get into it. Work and school is important. What about life beyond those? Blind and visually impaired individuals deeply desire social inclusion, to be part of the community, to have friends, relationships, hobbies, and participate in cultural life, just like anybody else. One of the painful realities many report is the feeling of isolation that can come with vision loss, especially if society is not inclusive. Again, as previously stated and worth restating, a significant 40% of people with vision impairment have reported feelings cut off from people and things around them. This is important to remember and is experienced by many, many people. This sense of being left out can not only stem from physical barriers where one can't drive to visit friends or inaccessible venues, but also from social attitudes such as friends not knowing how to include them or one's own hesitancy after losing sight. Therefore, blind individuals voice a strong wish for community connections. They want to be invited to a party, so to speak, whether that's a neighbourhood event or a recreational club, a religious gathering, or simply hanging around with friends. It lifts their quality of life immensely when people make the effort to include them. For example, a blind teen wants to attend the movies with classmates. If the theatre has audio description available for the film, suddenly that's possible. An older man who lost vision might yearn to continue his Sunday visits to the park or cafe. If public transit or a community volunteer can help him get there, he stays socially active rather than homebound. Social inclusion can also mean adaptive recreation, like blind sports. Yes, there is such a thing as baseball for the blind, soccer for the blind, even skiing for the blind with guides, book clubs where audio books are shared, or hobby groups that adapt materials. For example, a knitting circle where someone calls out instructions instead of relying on printed patterns. Blind people often form their own community groups, local chapters of blind organisations, support groups, etc. These provide camaraderie. But they also emphasise that integration into the broader society is key. They don't want to be segregated all of the time in blind-only spaces. They want sighted folks to be comfortable interacting with them too. Education plays a role here. Many blind advocates call for public awareness campaigns to dispel myths and to encourage people to engage. Simple courtesies make a difference. Introducing yourself when you approach a blind person, asking if they need assistance rather than assuming, and including them in conversations instead of talking only to a sighted companion. These might seem small, but they add up to a person feeling seen, in a metaphorical sense, and valued. When these social needs are unmet, blindness can indeed become isolating. Particularly for seniors who lose vision later in life, isolation and loneliness are big concerns. Vision impairment in older adults correlates with higher risk of depression, partly due to social withdrawal. Thus, older individuals often say they want more community programs, maybe a vision rehabilitation class where they can meet peers and regain confidence, or home visits or low vision support groups. Younger blind folks, on the other hand, might crave inclusive nightlife or dating opportunities where blindness isn't seen as odd. Across ages, the core ask is the same: treat them as full members of society. In many countries, efforts like audio-described theatre performance, blind-friendly museum tours with touchable exhibits or detailed audio guides, and disability-inclusive sports events are steps in the right direction. Blind and vision-impaired people appreciate these, but often say more mainstreaming is needed. They don't want to have to wait for special days to enjoy a museum. They want museums to integrate accessibility routinely. Similarly, being active in civic life, attending town hall meetings, and voting independently, these are part of social inclusion too. Campaigns have been highlighted issues like secret voting. For example, in the UK, voting in secret remains impossible for those who are blind or vision impaired. Another aspect of social inclusion is family and relationships. Blind people want to find love, marry, have children, and many do. But negative stereotypes can intrude. For instance, there have been cases of blind parents being questioned on their ability to raise kids. The community strongly pushes back on this, asserting that with some adaptations and sometimes sighted help for certain tasks, they absolutely can be great parents. Support networks and parent training, like courses on safety caring for a baby such as a blind mum, are things some have asked for to ease society's concerns. Fundamentally, they wish for the same chance at family life as anyone else. Likewise, in friendships, sometimes people feel awkward around blindness, but blind individuals often say, "Just talk to me. I'm a person, not a disability." Breaking down those social walls is a mutual effort. Blind folks often initiate with humour or guidance on how to interact, but they hope others will meet them halfway. In summary, social inclusion is about belonging. Blind and visually impaired people want to be active participants in their communities and culture. They want to enjoy outings, join in conversations, and not be left on the sidelines. This requires both accessibility, physical and informational, to attitudinal openness from society. Many express that what they are truly wanting is friendship and understanding. And indeed, when those are present, blindness fades into the background. After all, one can't see with their own eyes, but they can see with their personality, humour, intellect, all of the qualities that build human connections. When asked, blind individuals might say they wish more sighted people would just treat them normally, invite them over, call them up, rather than assuming blindness makes them so different. Eliminating the loneliness that inflicts an estimated 1 in 3 or 1 in 4 visually impaired people is a critical quality of life improvement. Thus, building an inclusive society is one that recognises a blind neighbour or co-worker as an equal community member, is a heartfelt priority for this population. So, if there's one message to take home today, this is it. Social inclusion isn't charity, it's equality. It's the difference between being near people and being with people. And when inclusion doesn't happen, it can come with real mental health consequences, Research consistently links vision impairment with higher risks of social isolation and depression symptoms, especially as people withdraw when the world becomes harder to access. But the hopeful part is this. The solutions are often simple and human. Invite a person. Describe what's happening. Make the venue accessible. Check for audio description. Introduce yourself when you walk up. Talk to the blind person or visually impaired, not over them. And if you're planning an event, don't make accessibility a special day. Make it the standard. Thank you for spending this time with me. My name is Dean Geard, and you've been listening to Blindsight on Reading Radio Brisbane. And please tune in next week for the next chapter in our series, What the Blind Really, Really Want, where we'll keep pushing beyond assumptions and into the practical changes that create real independence, real dignity, and real community. Until then, stay safe, stay connected, and keep building a world where nobody is left on the sidelines. See you next week.

0: Good morning, Sally Bothroyd with ABC News. At least 87 people have died in the Democratic Republic of Congo from an outbreak of a rare strain of Ebola that has no treatment available. The BBC's Shingo Nyoka reports.
1: The numbers of the dead and sick have been rising rapidly since this outbreak was declared, mainly in two gold mining border towns, where it's feared that high population movement could spread the disease further. The African Union's Public Health Agency has called for an increase in cross-border monitoring after Uganda confirmed its first fatality. The 59-year-old man had recently travelled from the DRC. Officials have called for international assistance to contain what is now the DRC's 17th outbreak.
0: Bulgaria has won the Eurovision Song Contest, with Australia's Delta Goodrum taking out fourth spot with her song Eclipse. As the BBC's Pete Allison reports, there were key changes this year to the voting process.
2: A lot of the voting changes really came down to the semi-finals, which last year were just a public vote. And as a result, you saw a lot of points go to a smaller number of countries. It wasn't very evenly distributed. And Israel became the focus as well, with the inclusion of that country here in the contest, proving to be very controversial again this year due to its ongoing military action in Gaza. So the change with the semi-finals this year was to include the jury vote in the semi-finals as well as the final, and split the kind of perspective on which deserve to win across the public and juries.
0: The Federal Treasurer has defended the impacts of the federal budget will have on the ability of young people to use tools like the share market and rent vesting to access the property market. Rent vesting occurs when homebuyers rent out a property they've bought rather than living in it until they can afford the mortgage repayments. This will be made more challenging with changes to negative gearing, but Jim Chalmers says the strategy can still be used.
3: And they can continue to do that in the future if they invest in a new build, which is a very positive contribution that they would be making to our communities and to our economy as well. But in terms of numbers, it's much less than 5% of people under 35.
0: Northern Territory Police have arrested a group of teenagers in relation to a ram raid that occurred in Tennant Creek early yesterday. Police say the group used a stolen vehicle to ram through the gate of a licensed premises and steal a quantity of alcohol. The boys arrested are aged between 13 and 15, and charges are expected. Meanwhile, police no longer hold concerns for a 12-year-old girl reported missing yesterday in Alice Springs. Police say the girl has been located and she's safe and well, and they've thanked the public for their assistance in the matter. The family of the late Northern Territory artist Gurumul says his songs are as powerful as ever, as the Yolngu man is set to be inducted into the ARIA Hall of Fame. The musician from northeast Arnhem Land died in 2017 after a long battle with illness. Gurumul's brother-in-law, Don Winnebar, says his family are very proud.
4: It's really special to the family, to all Kumai family, because his music is still alive. Music is not only in Australia, it's been heard all over the world.
0: In sports news, Melbourne, North Queensland and Manly Warringah were the winners in the NRL's Magic Round at Lang Park. Here's Quentin Hull with the details.
5: The Sea Eagles opened the day with a 46-18 hiding of the West's Tigers. Manly has now won six of its last seven games, while Wests have lost four of their past five. In the second game, the Cowboys survived two periods of being a man down in the sin bin to beat the Roosters by 18-12. And to complete the day, Melbourne claimed back-to-back wins, beating Parramatta 34-8. Three games will complete Magic Round on Sunday. Newcastle play Gold Coast, Brisbane take on the Warriors, and Penrith meet the Dragons.
0: And the first runner to complete the grueling Westmax Monster Ultra Marathon has crossed the finish line early this morning. The 231-kilometre race takes in the entire Larapinta Trail in Central Australia. NT runner Mathieu Pangrazi was the first to the finish line in a time of 45 hours and 52 minutes. Darwin today, sunny and 33, Alice Springs rain and 17 degrees.
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0: on Vision Australia Radio, 11:97 AM. Welcome to Selected Readings from the Sunday Mail of the 17th of May. And a big welcome to our Darwin listeners. I'm Glenn Butcher, and reading with me today is Dorothy Fletcher. First, the Cross Lotto numbers. Cross Lotto draw number 4677. The numbers were 32, 10, 3, 39, 33, 23, and the sups were 42 and 37. Those numbers again, 32, 10, 3, 39, 33, 23, and the sups 42 and 37. Super 66, numbers 182, 759. 182, 759. The front page headline on today's Sunday Mail is We Don't Trust You, and the story is on pages 4 and 5 under the heading Backflips Drain PM's Trust Fund, and it's an exclusive by James Campbell. Most Australians think Anthony Albanese broke a promise not to touch negative gearing, and that the changes in last week's budget should have been put to the people at an election. In the first major survey since it was released last Tuesday, a freshwater strategy poll has found the budget has gone down like a lead balloon, as the changes to negative gearing, capital gains tax and trust taxation have decreased trust in the government with nearly half of all voters, while almost a third say the changes have damaged their trust significantly. The public has also given a thumbs down to the budget's likely impact on them personally, with at 44% voters more than three times as likely to say it would leave their household worse off than 13% who thought it would help it. And a clear majority of voters, 58%, said they thought it would increase the chance of another interest rate rise, while only 10% felt it would make it less likely. Nearly half, 46%, said the budget would worsen the economy, compared with only 21% who said it would improve it, with almost a quarter, 23%, saying it would worsen it a lot. A majority of voters, 53%, also expected the combination of negative gearing and capital gains tax changes to make no difference to their household finances, while among those who did expect them to make an impact, at 30%, twice as many said they would make them worse off, compared with 12% who said they'd be better off. Nearly half, 46%, thought the budget would increase national debt, compared to 15% who thought it would cut it, while 1 in 5, 22%, believed it would increase debt by a lot. Additionally, voters were sceptical of claims the changes would improve housing affordability for Australians, with only 25% saying they would make things better, compared with 39% who disagreed. The most popular budget measure was the government's $250 working Australians tax offset, supported by 51% of people and opposed by only 16%. Freshwater Strategy Head of Research, Jordan Myers, said the budget had gone down like a lead balloon and could turn into a political disaster for the government. It is difficult to find a precedent for a budget this poorly received in recent times. The 2014 hockey budget is the obvious comparison, which was deeply unpopular and widely seen as breaking key election pledges, he said. That budget went on to haunt the Abbott government for the remainder of its time in office. Labor may find itself in a similarly difficult position with a federal budget that most Australians expect to leave them worse off, not better, and a widely acknowledged broken promise that may linger in the public's consciousness for the remainder of the term. Mr. Myers said it should particularly concern the government that nearly half of voters were dissatisfied with the budget and expected it to damage the economy and their own finances, and a majority believed it would increase the chance of another rate rise. Worse still for Labor, 2 in 5 voters say it has made them less likely to vote for the government at the next election, he said. The broken promise on negative gearing has compounded the damage. 3 in 4 voters say it was a broken promise, and 45% say their trust in Albanese and Labor has fallen as a result. The Freshwater poll also included a 4-point jump since April in the share of voters who say the country is heading in the wrong direction, which is now at 60% compared with just 27% who say it is going the right way. This has been accompanied by an improvement in the numbers for opposition leader Angus Taylor and the Coalition, and a drop-off for Labor and Mr. Albanese. Since April, Mr. Albanese's net favourability rating has fallen 10 points to be minus 19 compared to Mr. Taylor's plus 9. At 41%, voters were also now marginally more likely to prefer Mr. Taylor over Mr. Albanese, who scored 40% on the question of who would make a better Prime Minister, a 3-point gain for the opposition leader since April. The Coalition's primary vote is also up 2 points since April, but at 25% is still 7 points below a performance a year ago at the election. Labor's primary vote has fallen to 3 points since April, and at 29% is 6 points below last May. One Nation also increased its primary vote by 1 point since April to 26%, while the Greens were down a point to 11%. On a two-party preferred basis, the ALP fell 3% since April to be tied at 50% with the Coalition. Mr Albanese and Treasurer Jim Chalmers have tried to frame the tax changes as being about intergenerational fairness, but Freshwater has found support for the alterations to negative gearing, capital gains tax and trust taxation were more divided along political lines than different age groups. Of the three, the changes to the capital gains tax was the least popular, with 39% opposed compared to 31% who supported them. These changes were also much more unpopular with older voters, 45% of whom opposed them, compared with the 29% of voters aged 29% of voters aged 18 to 34 who were against. In contrast, support for the decision to restrict negative gearing to new properties was split reasonably evenly among all voters, with 32% in favour, 28% opposed, and the rest neutral or unsure. But at 52%, it was supported by a clear majority of Labor voters and only opposed by a tiny minority, 12%, whereas it is opposed by 41% of Coalition voters, only 25% of whom support it. That was today's front page headline, "We Don't Trust You."
1: A piece from Page 5 now, written by Alexei Dimitriadi, an exclusive. Labor's migrant intake too high. Exclusive new polling reveals the vast majority of Australians believe immigration is too high, with almost half believing it's much too high. The findings come amid a fierce political debate about Australia's intake levels. The results followed Pauline Hanson's One Nation snaring the federal seat of Farah this month, and as federal Liberal leader Angus Taylor revealed, proposals to tie welfare with citizenship, his keystone policy in Thursday's budget reply. The polling of almost 1,400 people showed that a mammoth 67% of voters believed immigration was too high, including 47% who believed it was much too high, with 26% saying current levels were about right, 4% too low, and 3% unsure. According to those same results, perceptions that migration was too high increased sharply with age, reaching more than 80% among those surveyed aged 55 years old and over. Unsurprisingly, among the political leaning of those surveyed, One Nation voters, 91%, were most likely to believe migration was too high, but even among Labor and Green voters, about half of those surveyed from those two parties agreed with voters from the insurgent Populist Party that levels needed to be reined in. Queenslanders were most likely to agree migration was too high, 72% of those surveyed, compared with 67% of Victorians and 66% of New South Wales voters. Commissioned by News Corp Australia and conducted by global consultancy firm Freshwater Strategy in the 3 days after Tuesday's budget, the polling was conducted via an online panel with interviews lasting about 15 minutes, and the surveyed pool was weighted to be representative of Australian voters. Tuesday's federal budget revealed that net overseas migration over this year and the next had been upgraded by 55,000 and could be just shy of 1 million more people over 4 years, including 295,000 this financial year and 245,000 next financial year, both higher than its previous forecasts. On Thursday, Home Affairs and Immigration Minister Tony Burke said that the net overseas migration was now 45% lower than it was at its peak, but came as Mr Taylor announced his proposals to rein in both immigration and public spending by tying citizenship to welfare. Under the proposals, if elected, a Taylor-led Liberal government would make access to federal welfare exclusive to citizens, meaning migrants, including permanent residents, would be unable to access the schemes during the at least 4-year-long citizenship process. The move prompted Prime Minister Anthony Albanese to accuse his opposition counterpart of dog-whistling, but comes as Sydneysiders, including those with Indian and Greek ancestry, backed the move. Australian citizen Sandeep Raikar, who emigrated from India 23 years ago, said on Saturday the government needed to look after their own when it came to welfare. It is natural that you would look after your own before you look after someone else, the 55-year-old said. And that piece from page 5 was headed Labor's Migrant Intake Too High.
0: Two articles from page 2. Libs fear inside One Nation threats, an exclusive by Andrew Huff. The opposition is facing claims Liberal members and supporters are deserting or considering leaving the party from the inside in what insiders say is like a Hollywood horror film. As a firebrand federal police politician continues to toy with defecting to One Nation, senior party sources said questions had been raised about Liberals helping Pauline Hanson's populist orange brand or independent candidates. Senior Liberal sources said internal debate centred on expelling such helpers as they painted an analogy similar to a scene from cult Hollywood science fiction horror film Alien. It feels like the party is living that scene from Alien when Sigourney Weaver suspects the alien is inside the human host and then it bursts out of their abdomen, said one. Senior party officials said no complaints had been received nor concerns raised with state headquarters as a new factional war erupted. The Liberals are fighting One Nation's popularity after its surge in South Australia led to 7 candidates being elected to state parliament at the March poll before its historic win at the federal Fana by-election in New South Wales. Senator Hanson's party, which secured 22.9% of the primary vote support compared to the Labor's 18.9%, has 3 House of Assembly MPs and another 4 in the upper house, including former Liberal Senator, now State Leader Corey Bernardi. Conservative Senator Alex Antic, a right factional power broker who is expected to attend Mr. Bernardi's maiden speech this week, has not ruled out joining One Nation. Senator Antic, who was pictured in a city pub with Mr. Bernardi and visited him and Senator Hanson at State Parliament a fortnight ago, has warned his party about One Nation's threat. The number of Liberal members who stood on polling booths for One Nation is eclipsed by the number of former Liberal voters who also voted for One Nation at the last election, he said. During this year's campaign, Liberal supporters were seen handing out One Nation How to Vote cards or offering public support to Senator Hanson's organisation. This included Campbelltown councillor Theresa Britton-Lassalle, who was pictured wearing a One Nation cap while handing out How to Vote cards at a pre-poll station. Party sources say she was a delegate to its state council, which decides on MP pre-selection and other office positions, including its executive. Ms. Britton-Lassalle denied handing out How to Vote cards, said her membership had lapsed and that she was still looking for a party for her vote. Professor Ian Plimer, a geologist who is a director of a Gina Rinehart company, donated $500,000 to One Nation last month. He was a prominent Liberal supporter who also sought to join its state council. Professor Plimer did not respond to inquiries. The other article is Aussie Hater, Now Podcast Traitor by Alexei Dimitriadi. An Australian cleric has trumpeted anti-Western propaganda from an Iranian podcast studio, telling his global followers the war was an eternal battle of faith, supporters should take up arms for Iran, and immodestly dressed Western women look like pigs. Security experts have criticised the Melbourne man, saying he had betrayed Australia to barrack for one of the world's worst human rights abusers, while diaspora leaders criticise how he marginalised the living experience of actual Iranians. Sayyid Abdullah al-Masawi, a Shia Muslim cleric, moved to Iran after living in pain and suffering in Australia's Western democracy. In Australia, I went through a state of hopelessness, al-Masawi said, adding, Western imams hated me so much. I couldn't leave, I was hopeless, I was begging to leave because I knew I was on the wrong side of history. Macquarie University security expert Kylie Moore-Gilbert, falsely accused of espionage by Iran and who spent 804 days in prison, said al-Masawi should renounce his citizenship. I'm appalled that someone who enjoys the benefits of Australian citizenship and has preached to the Melbourne Shia community should take up with one of the world's worst human rights abusers, she said. And that was from page 2, Libs Fear Inside One Nation Threat and Aussie Hater, Now Podcast Traitor.
1: From page 3, another exclusive, this time from Elizabeth Henson, Cops Make Snap Judgment. Camera loophole closed on drivers' phone use. Police have been issuing fines to drivers caught on camera with mobile phones on their laps, despite regulations that don't expressly authorise officers to look for this conduct in photographs. As a result, the state government has now closed the loophole after some drivers challenged their fines in court. From September 2024, SA police began issuing expiation notices derived from mobile phone detection cameras, with 46,476 sent to vehicle owners in the first 6 months. So far, this financial year, 40,358 expiation notices have been issued, generating more than $26.6 million in fines and levies. SA Police was unable to provide the number of fines issued to motorists for specifically having a phone on their lap. Anyone caught using a mobile phone while driving faces a fine of $556 plus a 104 Victims of Crime levy, as well as 3 demerit points. Under national road regulations, motorists have long been prohibited from resting a mobile phone on any part of the body while driving. However, South Australia's mobile phone detection camera rules only allowed police to scrutinise images for behaviours listed in state regulations, which did not expressly include phones on laps. This raised questions about whether officers were authorised to look for that conduct in photos or issue fines on that basis, despite the national ban. The government has now removed the legal ambiguity by amending regulations to include resting a mobile phone on any part of the body under the definition of use. The expanded definition now includes resting the body of the phone on any part of the driver's body, whether or not engaged in a phone call or operating or engaging with any other function of the phone, except where the body of the phone is in a pocket of the driver's clothing or in a pouch worn by the driver and the driver is not engaged in a phone call or operating or engaging with any other function of the phone. Use continues to refer to holding the phone, whether or not engaged in a call or operating or engaging with any other function of the phone, except while in the process of giving the body of the phone to a passenger in the vehicle. It also continues to include entering or placing, other than by use of voice, anything into the phone, or sending or looking at anything in the phone, turning the phone on or off, and operating any other function of the phone. Police Minister Michael Brown said the change to the regulations was needed to provide clarity as to the intent of the law. SA first introduced mobile phone detection cameras in 2024, he said. As such, new laws were passed by Parliament and there have been subsequent matters before the courts where it became clear that there was ambiguity. Mr Brown said mobile phones were a major distraction on SA roads. You are 4 times more likely to be involved in an accident while using a mobile phone, even if it's hands-free, he said. A SAPOL spokeswoman said it welcomed any clarification which brings regulations into line with national standards. Using your mobile phone while driving is irresponsible, she said. It will cost you financially and the distraction could cost your life. The spokeswoman advised motorists to secure their phone safely before driving. In that piece from page 3, cops make snap judgment.
0: Also on page 3, man killed by a shark off Rottnest Island by Harvey Constable. A 38-year-old man has died after he was mauled by a shark off Western Australia's Rottnest Island. The report of the incident came in just before 10 a.m. on Saturday. A rescue helicopter was sent to the seriously injured man on the island 20 kilometres from Fremantle, but he could not be revived by paramedics. A police spokesman said the victim was spearfishing at Horseshoe Reef when he was attacked. The friends of the victim retrieved his body from the water. They gave him CPR on the way back in and came straight into the Geordie Bay jetty, Sergeant Michael Weir said. Unfortunately, he could not be revived. The friends have witnessed the horrific event. Jared Young, who was visiting Rottnest for a wedding, said he was driving around the island when he saw helicopters, police and bystanders congregating around Geordie Bay. Everyone was watching on as they were doing CPR, he told the ABC. Obviously, it is a bit of a sad day. No one really wants to see that on the island. Everyone just wants to come and enjoy the beaches and the ocean. It was really confronting. Horseshoe Reef is just over 1 kilometre from the northwest coast of the popular tourist island. It is a diving and snorkelling hotspot known for the German bark Miraflores, which sank after it hit the reef in 1886. The shark attack death is the second in Australia this year after 12-year-old Nico Antic was mauled by a bull shark in waters off Vaucluse in Sydney on January 18. That was from page 3, Man Killed by Shark off Rottnest Island.
1: From page 6 now, Apocalyptic sect seduced me to join their ranks. I was love-bombed and threatened, says student. This is written by Dasha Avrilenko. An Adelaide University student has lifted the lid on an apocalyptic sect, revealing how it uses love-bombing, guilt-tripping and psychological pressure to recruit members. Patrick Collins, 19, says he was drawn into the sect in March after being approached in the CBD by a young man inviting him to a religious event. But he says what began as curiosity to learn more about the Bible soon escalated into a structured 9-month course run by the Shinjeonji Church of Jesus, which he claims gradually indoctrinates participants into believing its founder, 94-year-old South Korean Lee Man-hee, will lead followers in an imminent second coming of Jesus Christ. Mr. Collins said the recruitment began with intense love bombing. It wasn't so much what they were saying, it was the frequency and the over-the-top nature of their texts, he told the Sunday Mail. They would text me, good morning, and randomly check in on how my day was going, or send funny GIFs. And that started happening just days after meeting them, so part of me did think it was inauthentic, but I also wanted to give them the benefit of the doubt. Mr. Collins attended the induction Shinjeonji class without knowing the name or denomination of the group, along with another 80 students, before being transferred into a smaller classroom with a home group teacher, 3 aides and 40 students. Meanwhile, the intense daily communication was replaced by guilt-tripping and shallow threats. Mr. Collins said his recruiter invited him to lunch, but after a friendly conversation, the tone shifted sharply, and he was criticised for missing classes due to work. The recruiter told me I should be prioritising learning the Bible secrets above going to work or school, he said. He started saying that it's Satan's spirit working through my job and stopping me from learning God's work, and that became a major manipulative technique, using Satan's spirit to tell you to stop doing anything they don't approve of. Mr. Collins said the recruiter also became confrontational over slow text responses. It would sometimes take me 24 hours to get back to him, he said. The recruiter said that I'd broken his trust, and he doesn't know what will happen to me before eventually making this shallow threat that he would kick me out of the group if I betrayed his confidence again. I didn't appreciate that, him being the authority while I was being babied. And from then, if I did respond faster, he would point out that I'm getting better. As the pressure continued, Mr. Collins said he began noticing inconsistencies in the classroom environment, including what he now believes were recruiters posing as new students. He said he became suspicious that up to a third of the class were not genuine newcomers. They would always be on top of their homework and know things almost in advance, he said. I think it was a manipulative technique the sect used. If they presented their own views that deviated from the Bible and a third of the classroom started clapping and saying, Amen, you would be less likely to question it. Despite his growing discomfort, Mr. Collins said he continued attending classes and was eventually asked to pay a $60 maintenance fee. The account name on the invoice was Lock In Bible Study. But when Mr. Collins researched the group, nothing came up, prompting him to Google search its location. That's when I saw the Reddits, the articles, the videos, said Mr. Collins, who has since quit the sect. It wasn't just one comment, it was like a whole plethora of comments spanning years. I remember I stayed up all night just fascinated with how they manipulated me into joining their group and pressuring me to stay. I was reading about things I experienced myself. The love-bombing, the guilt-tripping, the fake students, it all just clicked. The Shinjeonji Church of Jesus did not respond to a request for comment. That piece came from page 6 with the heading, Apocalyptic Sect Seduced Me to Join Their Ranks.
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0: That was Axiom with A Little Ray of Sunshine on Vision Australia Radio 1197 AM. You're listening to selected readings from the Sunday Mail of the 17th of May, and the time is 25 minutes to 11. Continuing now on page 7, L-Plate Teachers in Class by Lauren Novak. Student teachers are increasingly being called on to run classrooms before they are fully qualified as principals struggle to recruit experienced staff. One Adelaide school is now relying on 16 learner teachers who could be as young as 19. The number of exemptions granted to allow university students to work in public and private schools before they have finished their degrees has been rising since the onset of COVID-19, which prompted many experienced educators to retire early or switch careers. Last year, the highest number of exemptions granted for any South Australian school was 7 at Craigmore High School in the northern suburbs. This year, there are 11 exemptions at that campus. The highest number is 16 at the Islamic IQRA College at O'Halloran Hill. Education Minister Lucy Hood said the system gives student teachers invaluable experience in the classroom, with the majority going on to full-time teaching roles. However, unions say the exemptions were meant to be used sparingly and that their excessive use is a sign of stretched education system. Last year, the Teachers Registration Board granted 728 special authorities to teach exemptions, up from 595 in 2024 and 69 in 2019. Since the start of 2025, 47 first-year university students have been granted an SAT, along with 166 second-year students. Two-thirds of exemptions have been at metropolitan sites, about 550 were at government schools, 300 at independent colleges, and almost 200 at Catholic campuses. Filling temporary relief teacher, TRT, roles has been the most common reason for exemptions, 478, while only 14 have been needed for religious positions and 17 for music. Independent Education Union, IEU, SA Branch Secretary Tim Oosterbaan said the SATs were intended to allow teaching in niche areas when qualified teachers are not available. But he was worried by their excessive use and particularly alarmed with the use of first-year and second-year students. Mr. Oosterbaan said he expected expectations on student teachers to deal with the complex challenges of a modern classroom were risking the longevity and success of their teaching careers. And that was from page 7, L-Plate Teachers in Class.
1: Also from page 7, a piece from Suzanne Giuliani and Alexei Dimitriadi. De-radicalisation is off the programme for ISIS brides. The remaining

0: ISIS-linked Australian women returning to Australia from Al Roj camp in northeastern Syria will not be forced to undergo de-radicalisation programs if they are not charged with any criminal offences. It comes after recent revelations that Zahra Ahmed, 33, the only ISIS-linked woman to touch down in Melbourne earlier this month without being charged, will not be forced to undertake reintegration programs. Zahra was the only one of the four women not charged upon returning. Returned Sydney woman, Janai Safar, 32, was charged with joining the Islamic State, while Zahra's mother, Kawsar Abbas, 53, and her daughter, Zainab Ahmed, 31, dropped a bid for bail in Melbourne after being charged with a crime against humanity over enslaving Yazidi women. Nine children had also returned with the cohort of women. In a bizarre development, the Sunday Mail has been told by government sources that the seven remaining ISIS-linked Australian women likely to attempt to return home in the coming months will not have to undertake countering violent extremist programs if no charges are laid. There are 14 remaining children in Al Roj camp also expected to return. AFP Commissioner Chrissy Barrett confirmed this month children who returned as part of the recent cohort would be asked to undergo community integration programs, therapeutic support and countering violent extremist programs. But a federal government source with extensive knowledge of security matters confirmed the women would not be forced to undergo de-radicalisation programs. The source said it was concerning that women returning from a declared terror zone would not be required to participate in such programs. They would have been exposed to some of the most extreme ideology in the world, yet there appears to be no mandatory process in place to assess or address that, the source said. And that piece came from page 7. De-radicalisation is off the program for ISIS brides.
1: Next article is from page 9. It's by Robin Riley. It did have a heading, but I forgot to save it. My apologies. Murdoch Children's Research Institute will receive a $5 million grant from the federal government to set up a new research team dedicated to prevention and early intervention in child health. Announcing the grant at MCRI's 40th anniversary gala in Melbourne on Saturday night, Anthony Albanese said it would support a team led by a distinguished fellow and managed by the Children's Research Institute. For 40 years, MCRI has been a global leader in children's health research, the Prime Minister told guests at the gala. My government is proud to partner with MCRI so our world-leading researchers have the best opportunities to support healthier childhoods for Australians now and into the future. Mr. Albanese said, the $5 million would provide leadership to support medical research into the prevention of childhood conditions, including obesity, cardiovascular disease, mental health and disability. Sarah and Lachlan Murdoch also announced at the gala they would provide the lead gift to establish a perpetual endowment for MCRI to be called the Horizon Fund. In 2020, they provided a $5 million endowment to fund a perpetual fellowship to attract the world's leading researchers in transformative medical research fields such as stem cell technology and genomic precision medicine. The Horizon Fund has ambitious plans to raise $50 million to $100 million in the first year, building to $200 million within 3 to 5 years, which MCRI says will help transform it from an institute into an institution. Its goal will be to support the immediate priorities of researchers while also preserving capital for future breakthroughs to ensure the investment creates a lasting legacy for generations of children. MCRI was co-founded by a philanthropist and child health advocate Dame Elizabeth Murdoch and paediatrician and genetics pioneer Professor David Denks. Their legacy comprises 1,800 scientists, researchers and clinicians and an ethos that remains for all forever. Ms. Murdoch has been involved with MCRI for more than 25 years. She is Dame Elizabeth Murdoch's granddaughter-in-law and the wife of News Corp Chairman Lachlan Murdoch. Ms. Murdoch is also MCRI's passionate global ambassador, board co-chair and founding chair of MCRI's Global Advisory Board. She told guests at the event that the night was special, not just for MCRI, but for all who care deeply about the future of children's health. Dame Elizabeth's leadership, along with her values, shaped both the direction and the ethos of the institute we were to become. Mrs. Murdoch said, for all children to live a healthy and fulfilled life. To an audience of 300 of Australia's finest medical minds, political leaders, philanthropists and sporting stars, Ms. Murdoch said that vision became MCRI's purpose. With the generosity of a remarkable group of founding donors alongside the Murdoch family, Sir Jack Brockhoff, the Miller family and the Scobie and Claire McKinnon Trust, the foundations were laid for an institute designed to bring our brightest minds to serve all children, not only in that moment but for generations to come, Mrs. Murdoch said. For more than a decade, MCRI has been one of the world's top three children's medical research institutes. We consistently lead the world in discoveries that improve and save the lives of children, not just here in Australia, but around the globe, Ms. Murdoch said. I see what is possible when foresight, science, commitment, collaboration, and heartfelt generosity come together. Because behind every breakthrough is a child, a family desperate for answers, a future changed because of the commitment by so many, and that is why we should be so proud of what we have achieved. The past 40 years have been truly remarkable, and the opportunity ahead is even greater. And that article from Robin Riley was on page 9.
0: Also from page 9, a piece by New Takoha. Hinch's unfiltered food blog stirs debate. Former TV current affairs king and restaurant reviewer Darren Hinch has returned to the spotlight with an unfiltered and unapologetic food blog. Hinch's raw and revealing food posts on his Facebook page are keeping his 40,000 followers either ravenous or recoiling. I started reviewing restaurants about 40 years ago as the Hungry Hinch, and I've kept up my interest in food, Hinch told the Sunday Mail. If I post a dish I've made up on Facebook, his followers go mad. I get more reaction to my food posts than any political content. Sometimes they'll tell me a dish looks dreadful, and it does, he said, but I cook for myself and I enjoy the interaction about it. Some dishes, such as the air-fried crumbed fish fillet topped with a fried egg, are experimental. Experimental is good, nodded one follower. Another added, no thank you, Darren, I will gracefully decline this item. Other cuisines are difficult viewing. May not look great, Hinch said on one food post, but a very tasty tuna, onion and cheese omelette. One follower swiftly agreed. Yeah, you're right, they added. It doesn't look great. A burnt pizza overcooked in his beloved air fryer was also highlighted. Waste not, want not, Hinch said. I cut the burnt bits out and ate the rest. Hinch's unpretentious gourmet gallery is breaking the rules. You either like it or you don't, he said. I've been criticised by experts for decades. That piece from page 9, Hinch's unfiltered food blog, stirs debate.
1: On to page 11, parents hold firm. Parents hold firm on ban. An exclusive by Elied Sproul Millis. Australian families are being urged to be strong with teenagers to enforce the social media ban at home in lieu of any meaningful action from the tech giants of government. Nearly three-quarters of parents believe social media is causing harm to kids, and 65% believe banning under-16s from owning accounts on the platforms was a good decision, according to a new survey. But one-third of the 2,000-plus parents polled said it had either been somewhat or very hard to enforce the ban with their children. A further 14% were not even trying. The findings by New Corp's Growth Intelligence Centre comes 5 months into the world-leading restrictions, introduced after this Masthead's Let Them Be Kids campaign brought social media harms to light 2 years ago. They also follow revelations the government's e-safety commissioner, Julie Inman Grant, is yet to obtain sufficient evidence to recommend fines for the tech giants. Weight Mate co-founder Jessica Mendoza-Roth said parents needed to find strength in numbers, urging mum and dads to take the pledge to delay smartphones and talk to like-minded others at their children's school to do the same. I understand the teenagers are strong will, but I would encourage parents to be strong, she said. Until now, I've had a lot of sympathy for parents. It's been very difficult because parents have faced an impossible choice between a socially isolated child or giving a child an addictive device. Queensland mum Mia Bannister lost her son Ollie at the age of 14 to suicide. Following his battle with an eating disorder, for anyone that thinks the work here is finished, it is not, she said. The social media companies do not care about what's on their platforms, they just want to keep our kids addicted. Table Talk Project founder Neil Milton has always taken a strict approach to social media with his children, aged 15, 17 and 20. He hoped they would one day understand his reasoning and was frustrated to see other families refusing to back in the new legislation. Parents still lie for their children. My daughter's friends all still have social media and nothing's changed, he said. The survey also found children are bypassing the rules with assistance from their family. 16% said a parent or older sibling gave them access to that account. Cyber safety consultant Jen Hoey, whose 9-year-old daughter was exploited on a gaming platform, said apps Roblox and Discord, where predators swarm, should also be included in the list of age-restricted services and that mums and dads should be compelled to take some form of cyber safety education. That's from page 11. Parents, hold firm on ban.
0: Also from page 11, a piece by Linda Silmalis. Blanche More Than Hawke's Mistress. Glamorous author Blanche de Alpuget wants to be remembered as more than simply Bob Hawke's mistress or wife. The widow of Australia's former Labor Prime Minister has spoken about her relationship with Mr. Hawke, who died in 2019, aged 89, including how she was cancelled after their romance was made public in 1994. I was madly in love, de Alpuget's 82 said. Didn't care. Mr. Hawke was also in love and happy after his divorce from wife Hazel, but was aware of the public sentiment, she said. We were walking through the airport and he said to me, "The mob isn't happy," recalled D'Alpuget, a multi-award-winning author and journalist. It would have upset him to a degree because he loved the Australian people, but he was very sweet and protective of me. When asked how the public would remember her, D'Alpuget said she did not spend time thinking about it. How I would like to be remembered is not as Bob Hawke's wife. He was quite famous in his day, she said, not as a mistress. I wrote quite a number of books, some of them good, a couple of them very good, and somebody who loved a lot. That's the really important thing for me, love. D'Alpuget said she was preparing for the afterlife. I think if you're at a certain age and you don't start informing yourself, you're foolish, she said. I think we should prepare ourselves for death, but I do believe in the afterlife. Our soul lives on. And that piece came from page 11, Blanche More Than Hawke's Mistress.
1: And still on page 11, Suki, Such a Silly Sausage by Emily Dan. Cold nights may call for comfort food, but some winter warmers can be risky for our furry friends. Pet owners should reconsider putting leftovers in the dog bowl, Lort Smith, Chief Veterinarian Jessica Wild said, warning of hidden nasties that can be toxic to pets. Dogs in particular can be very opportunistic when it comes to swiping ingredients off a bench or table, Dr. Wild said. Because these dishes are often slow cooked, the aromatic smells can be particularly tempting for counter-serving animals. 7-month-old Grudel Suki ended up in the veterinary emergency department after gobbling 12 mini sausage rolls when her owners weren't looking. Owner Simon said the sausage rolls are on a tray waiting for the oven to heat up when he walked out of the room for a minute. I heard my wife yell, and when I came back, Suki had eaten about 12 sausage rolls off the tray. She ate them whole, Simon said. Dr. Wild said the sausage rolls contain onion and garlic, which are toxic to dogs. Thankfully, Suki was able to make a full recovery, but we really do need to take extra care in the kitchen and around the home this winter, she said. If you suspect your dog has ingested any toxic food, contact your local vet immediately. Don't wait for symptoms to appear. That was from page 11, Suki, Such a Silly Sausage.
0: Quite a large piece now from pages 12 and 13 from Andreas Nicola. Our son is a part of Joel that's with me forever. Michaela was 4 months pregnant when a crash claimed her motocross star fiancé. The fiancé of late motocross star Joel Evans has opened up about being pregnant at the time of his tragic accident and the pain of going on to raise their son without him. Michaela Evans said she hoped Joel's legacy would live on through their son Freddie, who is a spitting image of his father in every way. He's actually so much like his dad, Miss Evans said. It's crazy to see, even when they've never met. Just the same kind of cool nature, same hairline, and the same nose scrunch when he laughs. He's just my little sidekick. It's special knowing that he is Joel's and part of Joel. That's why I've been okay. And it's why I had to keep going. I had to eat and get back to reality and go to doctor appointments. Sevens was in the stands, cheering on the 30-year-old professional motocross rider as he competed at the Pro MX Championship at Gillman Speedway in South Australia on April 27, 2025. She was 4 months pregnant, and the last thing she had said to her partner of 12 years was, "Good luck, babe," before he took to the track. The couple, who lived in Queensland, were preparing to celebrate their next chapter, but their future together was snatched away in an instant when Joel crashed at the event. "I was down there at the race. I'm very glad I was, to be honest. I was filming for his YouTube channel, and I just stopped filming before the crash," she said. "But I did actually get to say that I loved him and that we were all here with him after he crashed." Despite being rushed to hospital, Joel could not be saved and died that night. Freddie was born in October. Seven said raising her son, who is now 7 months old, had been harder than she could have imagined. "You're constantly floating between two realities at the same moment, such as a first with Freddie, the first kick, the first night home, the first smile," she said. "One moment you are overjoyed, whilst also feeling the pain that comes with Joel not being here for it." But she said she hoped to instill all the things she loved most about Joel into their baby boy. "Joel was genuinely the kindest person and would talk to anybody," she said. "He would go out of his way to help anybody. You'd be mid-conversation with him and he would just suddenly run away because he noticed someone had dropped something and he needed to give it back to them, or someone needed help carrying a bag or opening the door." Miss Evans said Joel's unwavering generosity and kindness were the things she most wanted to raise Freddie to aspire to. "As his partner, all he ever cared about was that I was happy, and I love him more than anything," she said. After Joel's death, Miss Evans took his last name to ensure she had the same surname as Freddie and to carry on Joel's legacy. "There was no thought really required. We were engaged to be married. That was going to happen, and I wanted to have his last name before I gave birth to Freddie and have both our names as Evans on the birth certificate," she said. "It was a very important thing, preserving the memory, and it's just living the life that we were always going to live." Miss Evans said she was lucky that Joel, who had almost 18,000 subscribers to his YouTube channel and more than 21,000 followers on Instagram, had vlogged throughout his career, as it helped keep his memory alive. It also meant Freddie could watch footage of his dad. "We are lucky that we do have all these YouTube videos, so Freddie does get a sense of his dad and what he was actually like," she said. "It is through the videos, the memories, and continuing to talk about him that Freddie will grow up knowing the incredible man that his dad is." On the anniversary of Joel's death, Miss Evans created a hashtag on social media, #vlog4Joel, encouraging people to chase their dreams and tell their stories. "Joel took a chance starting to vlog and making the videos, and I just wanted more people getting out of their comfort zone, having a go at that. And if that leads to someone getting an opportunity or even create some memories, that's just an incredible thing," she said. "He did a lot in 30 years and he lived an incredible life, and that's brought us all a lot of peace, knowing that he was just living life to the fullest and he was the happiest and we were the happiest that we've ever been." Miss Evans said she hoped Joel, who started racing at the South Burnett Junior Motorcycle Club in Kingaroy and went on to win championships, had inspired more people to pursue their passions. "He kept things real and honest and inspired many people to have a go and chase their dreams, purely by showing himself doing the same," she said, "and people loved him for it. He was always approachable and had time for everyone. I think his legacy is to just give things a go and to challenge yourself and do the hard things and have a crack at life." Miss Evans said Joel had always been trying to be a better version of himself. "He was the most selfless, motivated larrikin, just never did anything the normal way that anybody would expect," she said. "He just always had to be a bit different, but just so driven and so passionate. He really just knew how to do life. He was quite shy and quiet, but would come alive around the people he loved and with anything to do with motocross, fitness and business. He wouldn't always say much, but when he did, it was with wisdom beyond his years and a who cares mentality. She said she hoped to one day create an award in memory of Joel called the Joel Evans Privateer Award, which could be used to support someone else's journey. Our goal is to do it within the Queensland circuit, just because that's where he grew up racing, she said. It's for someone else who has the same heart, the same fight till the end kind of spirit. And that piece from pages 12 and 13 was headed, Our Son Joel is a part of Joel that's with me forever.
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0: a fool, such as I am. Elvis with A Fool Such As I on Vision Australia Radio, 11:97 AM. You're listening to selected readings from the Sunday Mail, the 17th of May, and the time is 2 minutes past 11. Continuing now on page 12, Bake to the Future with Housing Plan by Agnes Gachui. A large site in Adelaide's inner southwest has been rezoned for housing developments of up to four stories. The state government has officially approved the Leader Street Bakery Code Amendment, which was proposed by the landowners Harmony Forestville nearly 4 years ago. A sprawling single-level building on the 7,700 square metre site at Forestville is currently leased to Quality Bakers Australia, a subsidiary of Goodman Fielder. It is opposite the 1.6-hectare former La Cornue site, where a $250 million housing and food-focused retail development is being built. The rezoned site will encourage medium to high density residential developments. Harmony Forestville initially proposed a five-story building limit, but this was changed after a community backlash. Planning Minister Nick Champion said the change struck the right balance between growth and community expansion. "It's setting a benchmark for responsible development right across South Australia," he said. Bakery operations have now outgrown the available land area, which includes grain silo tanks, numerous crossovers and loading docks. Goodman Fielder, which employs more than 100 workers at the site, has an existing lease agreement. To ensure the site was suitable for residential development, Harmony Forestville carried out several studies, including traffic impact and heritage assessments. And that was on page 12, Bake to the Future with Housing Plan.
1: Two pieces now from page 16. The first one, Just So Boring, Off-Air, Loz Doesn't Chase Spotlight. This is by Antimo Ionella. Laura O'Callaghan might be the undisputed queen of Adelaide breakfast radio, but she has never chased fame. And Triple M host Loz is not about to start now. I respect anyone who wants to go down that road and pursue a more public thing and really capitalise on it, but it just doesn't suit my brain chemistry, she said. I'm about as private as you can be when you're on air talking about your life all the time. I'm just so boring. I go to the same pub I've always gone to. I've got the same five friends I've always had. O'Callaghan is at pains to point out she is not the sole reason for the success of Triple M's Roo, Ditz and Loz breakfast program alongside Mark Ricciuto and Chris Dittmar. The veteran duo celebrated an incredible 3,000 shows together this week, but O'Callaghan conceded her low-key approach might be a winner with listeners. I think people prefer to listen to someone they can relate to, she said. If I was off gallivanting and having a big posh life, I don't think it would work. They wouldn't have a bar of it. Crows legend Ricciuto and squash star Dittmar first teamed up on the Rush Hour in 2011 before making the move to early mornings in 2014. In 2021, then Fresh FM presenter O'Callaghan joined the program, and by early the following year, they were the top show on the FM band. 12 months later, they usurped 5AA and ABC as Adelaide Radio's clear number one breakfast show. Not much has changed in the 3 years since, with the trio winning their time slot in 24 of the past 25 surveys. O'Callaghan said it was important to have more female voices in the media, but not just be a token thing. It wouldn't have worked unless it was right, she said. It's not necessarily about throwing a woman at the problem. More energy has to be put into finding the right combinations instead of just giving up or putting together a team that doesn't work and then blaming the woman. And our second piece, Migrants Kill, Rape, But Get to Stay. This is from Suzanne Giuliani. Dozens of migrants appealing against visa cancellations for serious crimes such as murder, child sex offences and domestic violence are successfully overturning the decisions and being allowed to stay in Australia. The Sunday Mail can reveal at least 73, some with lengthy rap sheets involving the most heinous crimes, have successfully overturned their visa cancellations at the Administrative Review Tribunal in the past 6 months alone. This is despite Immigration Minister Tony Burke or his delegates initially cancelling the visas after finding the individuals did not pass the character test or meet other visa requirements. Last week, refugee Imad Yusuf Al-Qahtani, who lives in New South Wales and served in the Iraqi army under the Saddam Hussein regime, had his visa cancelled, his visa cancellation overturned by the tribunal despite being convicted of sexual assault and drug charges. In 2021, he was sentenced to 15 years over a plot to smuggle 24 kilograms of cocaine and 103 kilograms of meth into Australia. He is serving a prison sentence and was refused parole in February. According to court documents, a delegate for Mr. Burke said, in light of the applicant's very serious criminal offending and the unacceptable risk that he would reoffend, the Australian community would expect that the applicant should not be allowed to remain in Australia. However, the tribunal determined that allowing Al-Qahtani to stay in Australia would be in the best interests of children and that he would likely suffer adversely in being returned to Iraq by reason of his PTSD. Meanwhile, in April, the tribunal overturned a decision to deport a Chinese man who was convicted of murdering his wife in 2010, ruling he could face the death penalty if returned. These cases are deeply concerning. Australians expect their national government to prioritise community safety, including in cases where non-citizens have committed serious crimes, opposition Home Affairs spokesman John O'Donoghue said. Those two pieces from page 16, just so boring, off-air laws doesn't chase spotlight, and migrants kill, rape, but get to stay.
0: On page 16, SA Retirees in Danger Zones of Vulnerability by Brad Crouch and Updesh Tanwar. Adelaide's southern coastal communities have emerged as areas with older workers most at risk of falling off a retirement cliff. It comes as demographer and futurist Mark McCrindle told the Sunday Mail it was time to redefine the term middle class as older generation X, prepared to follow boomers into retirement but without the same security. His comments follow News Corp's exclusive analysis of official data, which produced vulnerability scores for the most at-risk Australian suburbs. The rating identifies locations where the age 55 to 64 workforce is heading into retirement, but the ability to pay for it is the lowest due to low annual superannuation contributions, and there are few or no mental health support services. In a deep dive of data covering income, numbers of workers approaching retirement age, employer super health services and more across the nation, major divides become apparent. Data was drawn from sources including the Australian Taxation Office, the Australian Bureau of Statistics and the Australian Institute of Health and Welfare to assess a ratio of impending retirees to their super funds and access to mental health services. While nationally, Queensland had the top two postcodes with the highest vulnerability index, SA had seven of the top 10 across Australia. The areas with high ratios of older workers with low super balances also have a lottery of overall available health services. These Gen Xers now are the sandwich generation, Mr. McCrindle warned. Many have adult children still at home because of housing costs, plus aged parents to care for, possibly still a mortgage, likely to be dropping private health cover due to cost, not enough super, and unable to sell the family home, to downsize due to family at home. Many might have to continue working well into their older years, Mr. McCrindle said, with a widening health divide between those with retirement nest eggs and those struggling to make ends meet. We need to redefine what it means to be middle class, he said. People are dropping private health insurance. They're no longer retiring debt-free. We've got a sandwich generation where people in their late 50s still have dependent children at home and many have their own parents with them, so they face working longer. The data investigation comes as the federal government prepares to slash rebates for private health insurance for over 65, which is expected to put yet more pressure on the public system as workers may find private cover unaffordable in retirement when need for health services rise. In South Australia, 7 of the 15 postcode areas considered most vulnerable are in the southern suburbs. Another 4 are semi-rural and rural areas near the southern suburbs. Postcode 5170 covering Maslin Beach has a great coastal lifestyle but no health services. The analysis shows 26% of its working population are 55 to 64 or approaching retirement age, and the estimated average salary is $67,900. The nearest GP clinics, pharmacies and physiotherapy services are at Aldinga or Moana. Nearest hospital at Noolunga and closest urgent care centre 12 kilometres away at Morvett Vale. Other areas in the top 15 vulnerability index have a higher proportion of people nearing retirement age, but higher salaries and super. For example, postcode 5018 covering North Haven and Outer Harbour has 29% of its working population in the 55 to 64 age bracket, but the estimated average salary is $82,291. That was from page 16, SA Retirees in Danger Zones of Vulnerability.
1: A piece from Ruby Stewart, now on page 17, Lost and Found, the Canine Survivors. When Ashley Bunton lost her greyhound, Kia, in March, she feared the worst. She had only adopted the three-year-old pup days earlier before it managed to wriggle through a fence and out of the family's yard. I couldn't even think straight, Miss Bunton, 39 of Coromandel Valley, said. I was beside myself and I felt a lot of responsibility that I had let people down. In her panic state, Miss Bunton got in touch with Lost Dogs of Adelaide. The organisation behind the popular Facebook page sprang into action immediately, sending out crews to look for Kia as night fell. Meanwhile, the group's chairwoman, Lisa Clark, provided Miss Bunton with emotional support over the phone. Just to have someone who cared that much to ask how I was doing was amazing, Miss Bunton said. It just brings tears to my eyes thinking about it. After a stressful 24 hours, Kia was found one suburb away and returned to an elated Miss Bunton. She remembers the feeling of utter relief when reunited with her beloved dog, saying she was so grateful for the support of the dedicated volunteers who had helped bring her home. Lost Dogs of Adelaide started in 2010 when its founder, Sharon Ead, lost her border collie, Maggie. The experience encouraged her to start a Facebook page where people could post their lost pets, report sightings, and rally together to help bring animals home. Over the past 16 years, the Facebook group has grown to nearly 100,000 members, with a dedicated group of 35 volunteers helping to look for missing pets in their spare time. Miss Clark joined the group 6 years ago and, aside from being the chairwoman, regularly assists with search and rescue operations. We're all just crazy animal lovers, she said. Our volunteers are the heart and soul of Lost Dogs of Adelaide. Some work full-time, some are retired, some are students. We've obviously all got other things going on in life. Miss Clark, who is studying to be a social worker, said every search mission was different, with the group refusing to give up on any lost pet. Some operations have required volunteers to rotate shifts to check traps in national parks, while others have seen members pay for posters out of their own pocket. I haven't had a New Year's Eve in 6 years because I'm on the go, Miss Clark said. This year in particular, I actually went for a swim because a missing staffy that I went to scan for a microchip fell into a swimming pool and couldn't swim, and so I had to jump in. So it always has its interesting moments. The 50-year-old said the work of Lost Dogs of Adelaide would not be possible without the support of the community and the assistance of the RSPCA, Animal Welfare League and local councils. Without that community collaboration of just telling us where sightings are, things would be extremely hard, Miss Clark said. And that piece, Lost and Found, the Canine Saviours, came from page 17.
0: Also on page 17, Joy to the Work for Gen Z Staff by Rebecca Whitfield Baker. A new metric is emerging as key to driving workplace engagement, productivity and even retention, and it is more cheerful than you might expect. The vital role that joy plays at work has been revealed in a study showing the youngest cohort of workers, Generation Z, is embracing it most. Social researcher and futurist Ashley Fell said joy in the workplace allowed people to feel part of something that matters. Joy at work is the alignment of purpose, agency and connection. It can often be a powerful antidote to burnout, and research shows joyful employees are more resilient, more creative and better at solving complex problems, Ms. Fell said. It's not an outburst like we might think when we hear the word joy, but more of a quiet, sustained energy and attitude. It's the difference between having to go to work and wanting to contribute. We used to view work as a purely transactional contract, labour for capital. Post-pandemic, the great re-evaluation shifted the focus toward well-being as a prerequisite for productivity rather than a reward for it. Ms. Fell said, analysis of research in New Zealand and Australia commissioned by Employment Engagement and Benefits Platforms Reward Gateway and Eden Red for its third annual Workplace Engagement Index highlighted the rising focus on joy. I think a big part of this is remembering that to some, work is simply a job, but to many more, it's a lifeline to social interaction, purpose, and a place of belonging. A sense of joy is crucial to these latter attitudes of engaged workers, she said. The study found it was Gen Z, those born between 95 and 2009, who were more likely to report feeling more engaged at work, while engagement had dropped off for older millennials, 1980 to 94, and boomers, 46 to 64. It makes sense to me, Gen Z are the most joyful at work, Ms. Fell said. And that was from page 17, Joy to the Work for Gen Z Staff.
1: Moving on to page 19 now, Peptide Pushing a Dirty Business. Doctors raise fears over access to damaging drugs. This is written by Sarah Booth. Tradies, social media influencers and cleaning companies are among the businesses and people allegedly linked to websites cashing in on the booming market for unregulated injectable peptides. Unapproved peptides have gone mainstream, with ASIC records showing dozens of business names with the word peptide in them have been registered in 2026 alone. Social media has also been flooded with praise from influencers and celebrities. A Sunday Mail investigation into the booming industry has found websites which allow users to order injectables in mere minutes do not trace back to research laboratories or pharmacists, but Australian suburban homes. Clinicians and regulators have expressed alarm at the increasing number of people, particularly boys, buying peptides, which are promoted for everything from muscle growth to better skin and weight loss. Model and businesswoman Hayley Bieber praised the benefits of some unapproved peptides in a recent interview, telling Interview magazine, "I love peptides." One GP said several young Australians had suffered life-changing infections resulting in skin grafts, including on their face and finger, and finger amputations after injecting grey market peptides. Royal Australian College of General Practitioners member Tim Jones said it was soul-destroying. "This is in a young person who was already feeling vulnerable and is now left with a lifelong reminder of this sadness," he said. Unlike approved peptides, such as Ozempic, available with a prescription, there is little to no evidence to back claims made about these unregulated substances. Most sites state the drugs are for research purposes only, despite selling individual quantities. Australia's sellers' potential profits are significant. A price list for one Chinese wholesaler shows, for example, one 10-milligram vial of retatrudite costs on sellers $30. Australian stores sell them for $150 to $179. Regulators are struggling to keep up, and in the space of just a couple of weeks, the Sunday Mail has seen sites go offline, only to reappear at the same URL a few days later, or in another case, automatically redirect users to another peptide website. The Sunday Mail has tracked down more than a dozen Australians allegedly linked to the sites. It's not clear whether those listed in official data as being linked to the websites are actually involved in the decision-making behind the websites, and it's not suggested they are, only that they are listed as being linked to them. One Melbourne peptide business was registered to an ABN that previously traded as an exterior cleaning company linked to Heidi Corr, while a separate popular Australian site was registered to Matthew Volkanovski in Victoria. ASIC records show Peptide Queens, whose injectable pens are even stamped with their logo, is registered to an Armidale business held by Catherine McNabb and Elizabeth Sheriff Wynne. Another Australian website named its operator as a business with a name that translates as "always alive" in Spanish, and appears to be in Sydney. But ASIC records trace it to a Richmond address and show it is owned by events manager London Mills. None responded when contacted for comment. Several experts commenting on the industry broadly and not the individuals or websites named, all expressed serious health concerns about unregulated peptides. That piece came from page 19, Peptides Pushing a Dirty Business.
0: Also on page 19, Dan's Statue, A Bust to Many by Aris Shula Shah and Matt Johnston. The daughter of a victim of an aged care COVID outbreak has called the Victorian government's decision to immortalise Daniel Andrews in bronze a waste of taxpayer dollars. Maxine Silakis, the daughter of Georgia Mitt Simkos, who was one of the 45 St Basil's residents who died after COVID swept through the lockdown Melbourne facility in 2020, said the $134,000 tribute was insensitive. This does not make sense to use our money as taxpayers and waste it to keep up old traditions for the satisfaction of a few, rather than drop this tradition and show they are generally aware and concerned for their citizens at a time of a cost of living crisis, Ms. Silakis said. She said the money would be better spent on improving healthcare and education. Taxpayers' money can be accumulated and used for the benefit of all in a country which is thought to be a democracy, Ms. Silakis said. The Greek Orthodox aged care home in Fawkner, north of Melbourne, which was the centre of Australia's deadliest coronavirus outbreak, was convicted and fined $150,000 in the county court of Victoria for failing to protect staff and residents from the virus. State opposition leader Jess Wilson added to calls for the government to reconsider the statue, saying it didn't pass the pub test. This is a premier, the former Premier Dan Andrews, who has basically bankrupted the state, and I don't think we should be spending any more money on a statue, she said. We simply cannot afford it. The decision to erect a bronze statue for premiers who have served 3,000 days was made by then Liberal Premier Jeff Kennett before the 1999 state election. Mr. Andrews has downplayed the milestone, saying people who spend a lot of time talking about legacy usually spend not enough time actually building one. That was from page 19, Dan's Statue, A Bust to Many.
1: From the only woman to running our subs upgrade, from Kate Uren on page 21. She's a woman in charge of a multi-billion dollar Collins-class submarine maintenance contracts at defence industry titan ASC. But when Rebecca Brickhill started her first engineering job 26 years ago, she was the only woman on her floor. For a very long time, in the start of my career, it was only me, said Miss Brickhill, who graduated from her male-dominated University of South Australia class with a master's degree in military systems engineering and went on to work at Saab Engineering. I can't remember being in a team with a woman back then, and the first time I was in charge of a team, it was a team of men who were older than me. And the first engineering department I was in charge of was 50 men and just me. But the new Chief Operating Officer of Multi-Class Sustainment at ASC, overseeing history-making contracts to maintain and extend the life of the Royal Australian Navy's 6 Collins-class submarines and up to 5 Virginia-class subs from the US, is now part of a huge female cohort at her new Osborn workplace. Ms. Brickhill, 47, said half of ASC's board and executive members was now female. The overall number of women among its 3,000 employees had jumped 203% just this year, and 50% of the corporate graduate program intake were women, up from 36% in 2025. ASC is taking that approach from the top down, Ms. Brickhill said. It's incredibly empowering to be part of an executive where half the voices in the room are women. The mum of 4 sons, aged 15 to 25, joined the submarine builder 3 months ago after 19 years at Saab, including 4 years based in Sweden. I haven't had the opportunity to work with so many women in my career, so I'm really excited by that, Ms. Brickhill, who is on the board of Submarine Institute of Australia, said. We're travelling in all the right directions to get so many more amazing females in the industry, she said. That piece came from page 21, from the only woman to running our subs upgrade.
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Today's editorial is on page 61, part 1, Budget Backlash Chance for Taylor to Make His Mark. Hello? Trust? Whatever happened to trust? Most South Australians will remember this classic line delivered by comedian George Kapanyaris from the RAA insurance advertisements of the early 2000s. But it could easily be resurrected as the federal opposition's new attack campaign in the wake of last week's election promise-breaking budget. Treasurer Jim Chalmers revealed major changes to negative gearing and capital gains tax, despite repeatedly promising to leave them alone, thus guaranteeing voters will struggle to again trust anything he or Prime Minister Anthony Albanese tell them. And if there were any doubt about the depth of mistrust, new polling revealed exclusively in the Sunday Mail today confirms 4 in every 5 voters believe the changes to negative gearing were a broken election promise. A third say the changes have significantly damaged their trust in those in power, and just over half feel they should have been taken to an election first. The Fresh Water Strategy poll, the first major survey since the budget was released, found nearly half

0: the overall betrayal of the government's financial plan when voters are next at the polling booth in 2028. The Freshwater poll shows opposition leader Angus Taylor now neck and neck with Anthony Albanese when it comes to preferred prime minister. The coalition's primary vote is about equal with One Nation, and both are victim within catching distance of Labor. With 60% of us Aussies believing the country is heading in the wrong direction, it is crunch time for Mr. Taylor and his team. Voters are desperate for accountability and credibility in government, and they should not have to wait another 2 years for things to turn around. That was part one of today's editorial on page 61, Budget Backlash Chance for Taylor to Make His Mark.
1: And part two of our editorial is headed Training Takes Time. Before the COVID-19 pandemic hit, there were about 70 student teachers covering vacancies across SA where a principal could not recruit a qualified educator. Now there are 10 times the number of learner teachers running classes before they have completed their qualifications amid a persistent educator shortage sparked by the upheaval of lockdowns. Unions representing teachers at both public and private schools say exemptions granted by the Teachers Registration Board were meant to be used rarely and mostly to cover specialist subjects like religion, music or mathematics. But the COVID-19 exodus of teachers, either retiring early or switching careers, means schools are now heavily reliant on a workforce still learning the ropes. The state government and private school leaders argue the exemption system gives aspiring teachers paid, hands-on experience. Many say it is better for students to have a consistent presence in the classroom, albeit with less experience, than a revolving door of relief teachers. But unions worry there is too much pressure on student educators who risk burnout before they graduate. Training good teachers takes time, so there is no quick fix to this problem. But our kids all deserve the same quality education. It is up to principals and the government to ensure student teachers are supported to deliver it. And lives lost on our roads, 43 this year, 30 last year, and 5 P-platers. And that was the second part of our editorial from page 61, Training Takes Time.
0: Back to page 22, Sweet Dreams Are Made of Z's by Brad Crouch. Breakthrough research is set to provide relief for huge numbers of people dealing with sleep apnea and their long-suffering partners. Professor Danny Eckert from Flinders University is hopeful the treatment will get approval in the United States as early as next year after years of research and trials. The expert in human sleep and respiratory physiology has closely studied the condition in which people repeatedly stop breathing during sleep. More than 1 million Australians have obstructive sleep apnea, which can lead to serious health and lifestyle consequences. While multiple factors can be involved, Professor Eckert said a primary reason is the shape and size of the airwaves and relaxation of associated muscles when a person goes to sleep. His research has pointed to two important chemicals involved. The project has taken two drugs already approved for human use for other treatment to activate these muscles. The work has moved from animal trials to human trials needed for regulatory approval. These are now being prepared for publication, Professor Eckert said. Submissions will go to the United States FDA, Food and Drug Administration, early next year, and we hope there will be approval for use in the US next year, which would then open the door for approval in Australia down the track. Professor Eckert noted, like any drug, there are risks of side effects from the drugs designated to activate the throat muscles. These could include activating the brain as well, leading to insomnia and elevated heart rates. However, two major studies in the US, each involving more than 500 people, found no serious adverse side effects. Professor Eckert said, until recently, obesity and anatomical issues were believed to be the primary causes of sleep apnea. It turns out 70% of people with sleep apnea have one or more of these non-anatomical factors contributing to their disease, he said. Now we've figured that out, we've been able to develop new treatments beyond mechanical approaches like CPAP machines that blow air into the airways. A milestone moment for Professor Eckert was a study alongside colleagues in Boston exploring the idea of a targeted drug treatment focusing on muscles around the throat that relax when patients fall asleep. We've done all the basic studies showing that it works, and when we trialed drugs with those properties, we were able to activate the muscles 3 to 4-fold higher than usual.

0: compared to a placebo during sleep. He said it resulted in about 50 to 65% reduction in sleep apnea severity. Treatment would likely be a nightly dose to activate the muscles. An estimated 1 billion people globally suffer the condition, making any breakthrough drug lucrative. And a related article, also by Brad Crouch, Getting to Guts of Better Health. Good guts are crucial to health and even mood, and adjusting the vast community of tiny bugs living there could help with conditions such as arthritis. Professor Sam Forster of the Hudson Institute of Medical Research is growing tiny organisms in the laboratory with the long-term aim of tailored adjustments to the microbes in a person's gut to fight a range of diseases. He is revealing the hidden world of the microbiome, life community of microorganisms such as bacteria, fungi and viruses in the body, which play crucial roles in health, metabolism and immune regulation. He notes some tummy bugs have had a bad name as people link them to feeling ill. However, he stresses most are not pathogens. They're actually maintaining our health, but historically we've ignored them because we've focused so much on the ones that make us sick, he said. It's not just about digestion. These microbes are involved in processes across the body, and we're only just beginning to understand how important they really are. He says growing them is crucial to understanding how they can be used to improve health. Professor Forster worked at the Wellcome Sanger Institute in Britain with microbiologist Trevor Lawley, which included moves towards growing microbes to study and then produce enough to use safely in patients. This includes fecal microbiota transplantation, FMT, taking microbes from healthy people to reboot a sick person's gut community. He believes modifying the microbiome could pave the way for new treatments of immune-related diseases. And those two articles, Sweet Dreams Are Made of Z's and Getting to Guts of Better Health, were from page 22.
1: A piece from page 23 now, written by Evangeline Polymenes. Lily, a brave ally for Mum. When Beck Quatermain was diagnosed with breast cancer, 4 months after the birth of her third daughter, she said there was not time to wallow. I had the girls. They were the biggest source of inspiration to keep going, the 38-year-old from Crafers said. I was so desperate to try and keep life as normal for them as possible in the circumstances. Miss Quatermain, who is the mother to Lily, Annabelle and Paige, was diagnosed with breast cancer in July 2024, just 3 days after she discovered a lump in her left underarm. I certainly didn't expect that it was going to be me, she said. With a 4-month-old baby at home, it was certainly not the maternity leave I'd planned for my third baby. Miss Quatermain was told she would need to undergo months of chemotherapy, a double mastectomy, and radiotherapy. My perspective through this whole thing is 6 months of not feeling great, but to have a lifetime with my family. It's a no-brainer, she said. Throughout the medical appointments, Miss Quatermain and husband Jeremy's eldest daughter Lily, who was 5 at the time, noticed her mum going to the doctor more regularly. She's a pretty curious and inquisitive kind of kid, Miss Quatermain said. When we first got the initial diagnosis, my husband and I decided that we would tell Lily and be really open about it, but we wanted to wait a couple of weeks until we knew what the plan was. Miss Quatermain remembers sitting with Lily at the kitchen table doing some colouring in when she asked her if there was anything she wanted to talk about. The first thing she said to me was, "Why have you been going to the doctor so much?" Miss Quatermain said. So she told her about the cancer diagnosis. Lily said she felt sad and curious after hearing the news. It was pretty tricky because I didn't get to see her as often because she was at appointments, and I didn't get to say goodbye to her when I was going to school because other people dropped me off, she said. Eventually, Lily became a frequent fixture at her mum's chemotherapy sessions, becoming her chemo buddy. Miss Quatermain underwent her treatment and eventually doctors were able to give her the all clear. Now Lily is standing with her mum as part of the Baker's Delight Pink Bun National Campaign, which launched in stores nationwide on Thursday to help raise breast health awareness for the next generation. Until May 27, 100% of Baker's Delight Fun Bun sales will go to Breast Cancer Network Australia, which provides information and support. And you can phone BCNA on 1800 500 258. I'll read that number again. 1800 500 258. That piece came from page 23, Lily, a Brave Ally for Mum.
0: On to page 54 with some world news now. Head of Hamas brigade blown up. This is from Jerusalem. Israel carried out a strike in Gaza targeting Ezzedine al-Haddad, who it described as chief of the armed wing of Palestinian terror group Hamas and the man refusing to let it be disarmed. While there was no official confirmation from Hamas or Israel, the Times of Israel was yesterday reporting that al-Haddad had been killed. Since Hamas's October 7, 2023 terror attack on Israel, the Israel military and intelligence services have waged an extensive campaign targeting the group's senior political leaders and militant commanders in Gaza and across the region. The IDF has carried out a strike in Gaza targeting arch-terrorist Ezzedine al-Haddad, commander of Hamas's military wing and one of the principal architects of the October 7 massacre, the Defense Minister's office said in a statement. Ezzedine al-Haddad was the target of the strike, and BDA, Battle Damage Assessment confirmation, is still pending, a military official said in a separate statement. Within a short period of time after receiving intelligence regarding Haddad's locations from the IDF and the ISA intelligence officials, the Israel Air Force aircraft took off to carry out the strike, the official said. Gaza Civil Defense Agency, a rescue service operating under Hamas, said one person was killed and 20 others wounded after Israeli warplanes bombed a residential building in the Al Ramal area of Gaza City. The agency did not identify the victim. Israeli television aired footage of a building on fire in Gaza, saying it was the site where Haddad had been targeted. Al-Haddad was responsible for the murder, abduction and harm inflicted upon thousands of Israeli civilians and IDF soldiers, the Defense Minister's office said. He held our hostages in brutal captivity, orchestrated terrorist attacks against our forces, and refused to implement the agreement advanced by US President Donald Trump for Hamas's disarmament and the demilitarization of the Gaza Strip. Despite an October ceasefire, Gaza remains gripped by daily violence as Israeli strikes continue, with both the military and Hamas accusing one another of violating the truce. Haddad blatantly violated the existing ceasefire by working to restore the capability of the terrorist organization's military wing, planning numerous attacks against Israel civilian and IDF soldiers and refusing to disarm the group, the military official said. Haddad was the most senior military commander in the Hamas terrorist organization and the last remaining senior Hamas leader in the Gaza Strip, who was among the leaders of the October 7 massacre. During the war, Haddad moved between numerous hiding locations and was heavily involved in Hamas' hostage captivity system in the Gaza Strip. Over the course of the war, Israel has claimed responsibility for the assassination of several Hamas leaders. That was from page 54, Head of Hamas Brigade Blown Up.
1: Two pieces now from page 54. Starmer limping towards the exit. This is written by Stephen Swinford and comes courtesy of the Times. Sir Keir Starmer is spending this weekend at Chequers, his Grace and Favour home, where friends say he will be weighing up his future. For all his public denials and insistence that he will not walk away, he's been left bruised and embittered by a week in which he has seen his premiership unravel in spectacular fashion. The speed at which it has fallen apart has taken even Starmer's most ardent critics by surprise, with the week punctuated by a series of explosive events. On Monday, after the devastating May 7 elections, Starmer delivered his make-or-break speech. It did not go well. Within a few hours, dozens of Labour MPs had called for him to go. Health Minister Wes Streeting has resigned and is thinking about a challenge. His allies insisted he had the 81 MPs needed to fight a leadership contest. His critics claimed he was nowhere near. His decision was met with relief in Number 10, but it did not last long. That evening, Josh Simmons stood down as the Labour MP for Makerfield, clearing a path to Westminster for Andy Burnham, the Mayor of Greater Manchester. The by-election will be held on June 18. If Burnham wins, and there is no guarantee, given that Reform enjoyed a clean sweep in the local elections, there with more than 50% of the vote, then it is over for Starmer. Starmer believes he has been betrayed by Cabinet. It leaves Starmer in power but with no control over his own future. Keir has a choice to make, an ally said. Another said, does he try to carry on to see what happens in the by-election or does he walk away now? One Labour adviser said Starmer was in the bunker and questioned whether he could keep going. Even if Burnham loses, Streeting or Angela Rayner or Ed Miliband will challenge. And our second piece, Mum, Daughter Among Five Dead in Scuba Horror. This is written by Chris Bradford, courtesy of New York Post. Oxygen toxicity and sheer panic are among the potential factors that could have led to the deaths of five Italian tourists who vanished on a daring scuba dive in the Maldives, experts say. Pulmonologist Claudio Micheletto told the Italian outlet Adrianocus that it's likely that something went wrong with the tanks, as all five divers died on the same excursion in the waters of Valvu Atoll, which sparked a police investigation. Death from oxygen toxicity or hyperoxia is one of the most dramatic deaths that can occur during a dive. A horrible end, added Micheletto. It's not just oxygen toxicity that may have contributed to the divers' deaths. Panic may also have played a part, according to Alfonso Bolognini, president of the Society of Underwater and Hyperbaric Medicine. Inside a cave at a depth of 50 metres, all it takes is a problem for a diver or a panic attack for a diver, he said. The agitation will cause the water to become cloudy and can impair visibility, which can lead to fatal errors. But he stressed, it's not easy to say now what exactly may have happened at the bottom of the sea. Officials are still probing what caused the tragedy, which Maldivian authorities describe as its worst single diving incident. Those two pieces from page 54, Starmer limping towards the exit and Mum, Daughter Among Five Dead in Scuba Horror. And if this or any of the articles from today's program causes you or anyone you know distress, call 1-800-RESPECT. That's 1-800-737-732, 1-800-737-732, or Lifeline on 13 11 14. That's Lifeline on 13 11 14.
0: Page 55, the winner is easy to Xi from Beijing. Donald Trump warned Taiwan against declaring formal independence after concluding his visit to China, a massive win for Xi Jinping, who had pressed him not to support the self-ruling island. Trump ended the state visit claiming to have made fantastic trade deals, although the details were vague, and he did not appear to secure any breakthrough with China over his stalemated war on Iran. Trump invited Xi for a reciprocal visit to Washington in September, signaling both sides will likely seek stability in the often turbulent relationship between the world's two largest economies. On a key issue for Xi, Trump made clear he opposed a declaration of independence by Taiwan and appeared to question why the United States would defend the island in case of an attack. I'm not looking to have somebody go independent, and you know we're supposed to travel 9,500 miles to fight a war. I'm not looking for that, he told Fox News. The United States recognizes only Beijing and does not support formal independence by Taiwan, but has never explicitly said it opposes independence before now. Xi had begun the summit with a warning on Taiwan, whose president Lai Ching-te considers the island already independent, making a declaration unnecessary. Xi told Trump that missteps on the issue could cause conflict. Boeing confirmed that China had made an initial commitment to buy 200 aircraft, a deal previously announced by Trump. The company said more could follow. Trump also said Beijing would buy American oil and soybeans. We've made some fantastic trade deals, great for both countries, he said after a walk with Xi in the gardens of Zhongnan-Nanhai, a leadership compound next to Beijing's Forbidden City. We've settled a lot of different problems that other people wouldn't have been able to solve, Trump added without providing specifics. Xi promised to send Trump rose seeds for the White House Rose Garden and said it was a milestone visit. But beyond Boeing, there were no other formal announcements from companies or from China on trade. The reserve on the Chinese side echoes the tone of the summit as a whole, where Trump's overtures to Xi, who he described as a great leader and friend, were met with a more muted response. Trump got the optics he was looking for, and the Chinese are happy to give to them, said Jacob Stokes, a senior fellow at the Center for a New American Society. Trump also acknowledged that he could not persuade Xi to free Jimmy Lai, the imprisoned Hong Kong pro-democracy media tycoon. He told me Jimmy Lai is a tough one for him to do, Trump said. The two leaders had been expected to discuss extending the one-year tariff truce that paused their frenetic 2025 trade war, but Trump told reporters on the way home that it wasn't brought up. That was from page 55. The winner is Easy to Xi.
1: Also from page 55, a piece by Ben Koshman, courtesy of New York Post. An Iraqi national with suspected ties to terror groups and the Iranian military has been arrested and hauled to New York to face charges of carrying out 20 terror attacks against US and Israeli interests in Europe and Canada and plotting the bombing of a New York synagogue. Mohammed Bakr Saad Dawood al-Saadi, an alleged commander in terrorist organizations linked to Iran's Islamic Revolutionary Guard Corps, orchestrated the attacks, including the firebombing of the Bank of New York Mellon Building in Amsterdam and stabbing of two Jewish victims in London as retaliation for the US and Israel's ongoing war in Iran, a newly unsealed criminal complaint alleges. Al-Saadi was also behind a March 9 bombing of a synagogue in Liege, Belgium, a March 13 arson of a temple in Rotterdam, and paid an undercover law enforcement officer $3,000 US to bomb a prominent Big Apple temple in April, court papers allege. The suspect, who was allegedly the high-ranking official in Kitab Hezbollah, has directed and urged others to attack US and Israeli interests, including by killing Americans and Jews in retaliation for the Iranian military conflict, the criminal complaint says. Wearing a grey T-shirt, al-Saadi complained during his first appearance in Manhattan federal court that he is a prisoner of war. It's very important to Mr. al-Saadi that the court know that he is a political prisoner and a prisoner of war and should be treated as such, his public defender told the court. Al-Saadi attempted to disrupt American society through intimidation and violence. In a righteous and just contrast, his prosecution will highlight the best of our country, Manhattan U.S. Attorney Jay Clayton said. Those who engage in or support terrorism against Americans and on U.S. soil should take note. The government is committed to dismantling terrorist organizations and bringing them to justice. And that piece from page 55, Terror Commander Organized 20 Attacks on Jews.
0: Also on page 55, Cuba is battling for life, from Havana. Power was restored across Cuba yesterday following a large-scale blackout, but the island's energy crisis remained acute, with oil supplies tapped out. The Caribbean island of 9.6 million people under a US energy blockade since January had suffered critically low energy supplies in recent days. Some 65% of Cuban territory endured simultaneous blackouts. Energy Minister Vincent de la Olevi told state television that Cuban oil reserves had run out. Following power outages in seven of Cuba's 15 departments, the National Electricity Company said it reconnected the power grid. Scheduled blackouts continued, however, and the most important of Cuba's aging thermoelectric plants, which sustain electricity generation, remained out of service following the breakdown. The latest outrage prompted a wave of public outcry. Havana blames Washington's blockade for its grim energy shortages, while the United States maintains that the crisis has resulted from poor management. U.S. President Donald Trump has made no secret of his desire to take over Cuba, a thorn in America's side for more than 50 years. That was from page 55, Cuba is battling for life. And from Washington, Israel and Lebanon agreed to extend a ceasefire and hold expanded talks on a political settlement, even as Israel carried out new strikes that it insists are not subject to the truce. Israel has been pounding Lebanon and invaded its south in response to fire from Hezbollah, the Iranian-backed terror militia that is not part of the ceasefire diplomacy. The cessation of hostilities will be extended by 45 days to enable further progress, the US State Department said. And that completes our readings from the Sunday Mail, the 17th of May. I'm Glenn Butcher, and reading with me was Dorothy Fletcher. I was the panel operator, and Dorothy and I were the editors. This program is heard regularly at this time here on Vision Australia Radio, 1197 AM in Adelaide, VA Radio on digital and online at varadio.org, broadcasting in Darwin and Adelaide.

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1: Ron Sinecki and Brian LeCornu here with a summary of the television and radio programs for the rest of today, Sunday, May the 17th, 2026. On ABC One, 1:30, Gardening Australia. 2:30, The Assembly. 3:15, Joanne Lumley's Spice Trail Adventure. 4:10, Grand Designs. 5 p.m, Backroads. 5:30, Antiques Roadshow. 6:30, Compass, Intimate Access. 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Midnight, A Friend of the Family, rated MA 15+. 1:15, Harry's Practice. 2 a.m., Home Shopping. 2:30, Home Shopping. 3 a.m., Home Shopping. 3:30, Million Dollar Minute. 4 a.m., NBC Today. 5 a.m., Sunrise Early News. 5:30, Sunrise. 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SA, Beresford Estate. 6 p.m., 9 News Sunday. 7 o'clock, The Floor. 8:15, 60 Minutes. 9:15, To Be Advised. 10:15, 9 News Late. 10:45, The First 48. 11:40, American Ripper. 12:35, Oz Off-Road TV. 1:30, 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On 10, 1 o'clock, Dogs Behaving Very Badly, Australia. 2 p.m., Deal or No Deal. 2:30, Millionaire Hot Seat. 3 o'clock, Wheel of Fortune, Australia. 4 p.m., Lingo. 5 o'clock, 10 News. 6:30, 10 News Plus. 7 o'clock, MasterChef Australia. 8:15, Race Across the World. 9:30, Taskmaster Australia. 10:30, NCIS. 11:30, 10 News Plus. Midnight, Home Shopping. 12:30, Home Shopping. 1 a.m., Home Shopping. 1:30, Home Shopping. 2 o'clock, Home Shopping. 2:30, Home Shopping. 3 a.m., Home Shopping. 3:30, Home Shopping. 4 a.m., Home Shopping. 4:30, Home Shopping. 5 a.m., Home Shopping. 5:30, Home Shopping. 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Giro d'Italia, Stage 8. 5:30, The Battle of Crete. 6:30, SBS World News. 7:30, Eurovision Song Contest. Midday movie, Hallelujah. 2:05, Matched, Nikita and Sid Sebi and Vinny. 2:55, A Certain Mother. 4:15, Great Coastal Railway Journeys. 4:15, Great Coastal Railway Journeys. 4:50, Destination Flavour. 4:55, Destination Flavour. 5 a.m., NHK World English News Morning. 5:15, Euro News. 5:30, PBS News Horizons.
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0: On Vision Australia Radio, welcome to Living SA, with stories and information from a selection of South Australian publications. I'm Tanya Newman, and reading with me today is Pam Green. Hello everyone, and thank you for joining us. Our first article is titled Rundle Mall's Secrets Revealed. And this is from the Post Online and is part two of our four-part series and is by Laura Dare. From pop star performances to a roller coaster five stories up, Rundle Mall has a history most Adelaideans have forgotten or never knew. 50 years ago, then Premier of South Australia Don Dunstan, the man who famously wore hot pink shorts on the steps of Parliament House in honour of democracy, banned cars from a stretch of Rundle Street, filled a fountain with champagne, and invited everyone to flock to the new mall and celebrate. 10,000 people turned up. What happened in the years to come? The mall's balls, the haunted dry cleaner, the figure eight roller coaster on top of Maya, Boy George performing from the bridge, is a history as wacky as it is important. This May, you can learn all about it when Adelaide-born tour guide and Flamboyance Tours owner Katina Vangopoulos walks the length of Rundle Mall for South Australia's History Festival and spills all its secrets. Premier Don Dunstan filled the fountain with champagne to launch Rundle Mall as a pedestrian-only shopping precinct on 1st September 1976. A place to socialise and shop. Before 1976, Rundle Street was already one of Adelaide's great social stages. You would go in your Sunday finest, your best dress, and be seen, Katina says. It was where you went to meet, dine, and socialise. Dunstan's decision to pedestrianise it, inspired by European piazzas and designed at human scale, was an evolution of that. When it opened on 1st September 1976, someone in the crowd used a motorbike helmet to scoop champagne from the Rundle Mall fountain, while the SA Police marching band played The Night They Invented Champagne. It changed how people socialised as much as it did how they shop, Katina says. It became a lot more than just a place to go and buy some clothes. At 520 metres, it's the longest outdoor mall in the Southern Hemisphere and today welcomes around 54 million visitors a year across more than 1,000 retailers and 15 arcades. And that article was titled Rundle Mall Secrets Revealed.
1: And the next item is titled Strolling Across Strangways Terrace, North Adelaide by Graham Fanning, and this is from the Weekend Notes Online. If you want to view some awe-inspiring grand examples of architecture, Strangways Terrace in North Adelaide will not disappoint. Strangways Terrace runs from Mills Terrace on the western side of North Adelaide until it meets Jeffcott Street on the other side, skirting around Possum Park, known as Park No. 1. This area, like several others overlooking the parklands, originally developed with settlement as a retreat for wealthy families from their places of business in the city or industrialised suburbs. It was all part of the original layout plan of Adelaide, South Australia, and North Adelaide, designed by Colonel William Light, Surveyor General. Strangways Terrace, like most of the major streets of Adelaide, was named after Thomas Bewes Strangways, one of the junior members of the Street Naming Committee for Adelaide and closely associated with our first Governor John Hindmarsh. Strangways had come from a moderately wealthy established family of landed gentry in Somerset, England, and was initially engaged to be married to Hindmarsh's eldest daughter, Jane. Following Hindmarsh's recall to England, the intended marriage fell apart and did not occur. As Strangways was allied with Hindmarsh, he also disagreed with Light on Light's selection of the site for Adelaide. Following the offer of an appointment to be acting governor after Hindmarsh's recall, Strangways knocked back the proposal and eventually married someone else in 1849, becoming a significant landowner in the colony, with property in Inman Valley, Mount Torrens, the North Arm at Port Adelaide and elsewhere. And that item was titled Strolling Along Strangways Terrace, North Adelaide.
0: And now we turn to part two of our two-part series titled What's On This Winter in Your Local South Australian Council? And this is from In Daily Online and will be read in part. City of Marion, the soundtrack of a generation, 1977 revival show, June 5th. Music fans can relive the iconic sounds of 1977 through this energetic live performance celebrating artists such as Queen, David Bowie and Aerosmith. The event delivers a nostalgic cultural experience while enriching Marion's entertainment calendar. The District Council of Robe, Health, Harmony and Happiness Winter Festival, June 6 to 7. Robe's wellness-focused winter festival combines mindfulness, holistic health and personal well-being through workshops, demonstrations and community engagement. Visitors can explore meditation, nutrition, yoga and natural therapies while enjoying the coastal town's welcoming atmosphere. The City of Mitcham gather at Blackwood Markets, June 7. 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And City of Salisbury, Lights at Mawson. Lights at Mawson returns brighter than ever, transforming Mawson Lakes into a glowing winter wonderland with immersive light displays, live entertainment and family activities. This free community event continues to be a major draw card, supporting local businesses and creating memorable winter experiences for all ages. These community events highlight the important role councils play in creating vibrant local experiences, supporting tourism, strengthening local economies, and bringing communities together. And that article was titled, What's On This Winter in Your Local South Australian Council?
1: And the next item is titled Inside the Botanic Gardens by Belinda Willis, and it's from City Mag Online, and it will be read in part. Needing some respite from the hustle and bustle of Adelaide Festival events in the city centre? Why not take a wander across North Terrace and explore the cool haven inside Adelaide's lush botanic garden dating back to 1857? It's been an action-packed few years for the Adelaide Botanic Gardens. The highlight was a spectacular Dale Chihuly glass exhibition that not only captured the imagination of 1.4 million visitors last year, but also landed the garden a coveted Major Tourist Attraction State Award. Former Sydney sider Michael Harvey, who has been in the garden's helm since 2021, assures visitors can still see two remaining pieces of the striking works of glass art. Benefactor Dr. Pamela Wall has ensured the dazzling glass glacier and ice lapis chandelier from the exhibition is still hanging in the palm house that dates back to the 1870s and houses a collection of endangered plants from Madagascar. While another 40 local donors purchased the glass installation Jet and Crimson Fiori inside the Bicentennial Conservatory. A unique artwork crafted to represent SA's striking blood red and black floral emblem, the Sturt's Desert Pea. As an aside, it turns out the Adelaide Botanic Gardens and Herbarium Director has quite the collection of natural history-themed pins, ranging from a beautiful flying fox to the latest acquisition, a corpse flower from Kew Gardens. Harvey says the prehistoric Wollemi pine, with its lineage dating back to the time of the dinosaurs, is worth a visit, along with the chic and newly refurbished Botanic Lodge restaurant alongside the Central Lake. Its Museum of Economic Botanic is the last of its kind in the world, with a permanent collection of plant specimens from across the globe dating back to the original display 130 years ago. I've got a particular fondness for the Australian forest near the Bicentennial Conservatory side of the garden. It's a really quiet, shady, calm place. You could almost close your eyes and forget you're in a city, he said. And that item is titled Inside the Botanic Gardens.
0: And now we turn to 50 Plus Essay, the New Age publication, with our next article, The Cabaret Festival Returns, and this year it means business. And this will be read in part. Every June, Adelaide does something it does better than anywhere else in the world. The Adelaide Cabaret Festival, the biggest cabaret festival on the planet, takes over the city for just under 3 weeks. And what follows is the kind of cultural moment that's hard to replicate anywhere else. This year, running 4th to 21st June, it arrives with a new artistic director, a provocative new vision and a program. 79 performances across 12 nights that looks like one of the strongest in recent memory. Festival theatre lineup alone is worth clearing the diary for. World-renowned tenor Alfie Beau makes his Adelaide Cabaret Festival debut on 7th June, with special guest soprano Amy Manford. Lime Cordial teams up with the Adelaide Symphony Orchestra for a symphonic reworking of their aria chart-topping catalogue. Casey Donovan brings a one-night-only Amy Winehouse special, This Is Me, packed with Idol classics and Winehouse anthems. This year also marks the festival's return to the newly refurbished Adelaide Festival Centre, with upgraded venues, a new destination restaurant, Angry Penguin, and plenty of free programming to fill the spaces between ticketed shows. For those who love live performances, theatre, music, spectacle, wit, June in Adelaide is the best time of year. Clear the diary, book early, and let the city do what it does best. And that article was titled The Cabaret Festival Returns.
1: 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And this next item is titled, Adelaide Shines as Region Ranks Second Most Livable in Australia. And it's by Danica Zalek, and it's from Glam Adelaide Online, and it will be read in part. New research has revealed an SA region is one of the most livable places in the country, with standout scores for well-being, work-life balance and community connection. If you're an Adelaide local, it's time to celebrate. A recent study from iSelect has ranked Adelaide's Central and Hills region as the second most livable area in Australia, putting us on the national map for lifestyle, well-being and community connection. Where you live can really form and affect everything from your daily routine to your long-term health and happiness. And according to this new research, South Australians are doing pretty well on that front. The report looked at regions across 10 key factors, including employment, housing affordability, health outcomes, access to healthcare, safety, environment, and social connection to determine where Australians are living their best lives. What sets the region apart is its lifestyle advantage. It recorded the highest score in the country for work-life balance at 78.9 out of 100, alongside a mental well-being score of 99.2, suggesting locals are not only living well but feeling good too. There's also an incredibly strong sense of community in the region. More than 21% of residents reported volunteering, reflecting a high level of social connecting and engagement that continues to define life in the hills and surrounding areas. Looking more broadly across the state, South Australia's livability story is one of contrasts. The southeastern Barossa, York, mid-north regions also performed strongly, particularly when it came to community connection. Both regions recorded some of the highest volunteering rates in the country, with Barossa, York, Mid-North also achieving the highest sense of belonging score in the state. The overall findings suggest that livability in South Australia is less about infrastructure and more about lifestyle. Strong community ties, balanced living, and access to services appear to be the key ingredients that are driving the state's top-performing regions. For locals, this is a reminder of what makes our part of the world so special. Adelaide's Central and Hills region is proving that you don't have to look far to find one of the best places to live in the country. And that item from Glam Adelaide Online was titled, Adelaide Shines as Region Ranks Second Most Livable in Australia.
0: And now we turn to SA Life Online with our next article, Finding Peace in Green Spaces. And this will be read in part and it's by Kim Cyrus. In an increasingly fast-paced world, filled with deadlines, hungry social media and life's chores, We are constantly searching for places that can help dial down our peaking stress levels. Thankfully, these calming spaces are easy to find and free to visit. The healing power of plants is well researched, with evidence suggesting that exposure to green spaces is beneficial for mental and physical health. Studies have shown that simply being amongst plants not only reduces stress, but also other emotions, including fear, anger, and sadness, as well as reducing blood pressure, pulse rate, and muscle tension. Gardens provide a place to contemplate. Thoughtfully designed yards incorporate nooks and secluded spaces where a table and comfortable chair enveloped by hedges and vine-filled screens can be positioned. Adelaide, the city in a parkland, is blessed with a raft of green spaces enjoyed by generations of South Australians looking for a place to walk, stop, sit and relax. Starting in the Adelaide Parklands, two of the many wonderful parks you'll find in this precinct are very different but equally special places to explore. Firstly, Veal Gardens is Adelaide's premier rose garden, named after William Veal, who was town clerk of Adelaide from 1947 until 1965. The garden contains 1,400 roses of more than 50 different varieties. Secondly, the Adelaide Himeji Garden, located in Park 18, Witawira, transports visitors to ancient Japan, blending both sensui and kare sensui classic styles. These manicured gardens were designed for deep meditation. Find a place to sit, watch, reflect and enjoy. Another hidden gem, a few kilometres east of the CBD, St. Peter's Billabong is a renovated site that offers a snapshot of SA's pre-colonial grassy woodland landscape. The kilometre-long spring-fed Billabong, once part of the River Torrens, is an oxbow lake providing sanctuary to birds and wildlife. Brownhill Creek Recreation Park is a 51-hectare reserve in the Adelaide foothills. Once a gathering ground for the Kaurna people, it offers visitors a perfect escape to picnic, play or walk. Just coming to see the magnificent river red gums, some aged more than 300 years old, that follow Brownhill Creek through the steep-sided valley is well worth the trip. And Michael Perry Botanic Reserve in Stonyfell may not be well known, but it is another wonderful place to spend time in nature. Stretch your legs along the 1.2-kilometre network of paths that take you around the undulating site, through bushland, past the heritage-listed garden and big exotic trees. The Aldinga Scrub Conservation Park is a sprawling 340-hectare site filled with pink gums, coreas, grey mallee and other native flora and fauna. This last bastion of lush remnant bushland is a snapshot of what Adelaide's coastal area would have looked like prior to European settlement and is a privilege to visit and enjoy. And that article was titled Finding Peace in Green Spaces.
1: And the next item is titled Mount Barker Summit. Look at me, I'm on top of the world. And this is from the Top 100 Places to Visit in SA by Andrew Costello. Here's something free to do, and it's an easy drive. For a long time, Mount Barker was one of SA's fastest growing suburbs and is home to a whopping 40,000 or so people. So the last thing you'd expect to see there is a rocky outcrop that feels like you're in the Flinders Ranges. The first time a local took me for a drive there, I was simply blown away, and I've taken so many people since. This is a great thing to do one lazy Sunday when you're exploring the Adelaide Hills. Basically, you can sit on top of the cliffs and look over panoramic views that'll make you feel like you're on top of the world. Just 40 minutes from Adelaide. Who would have thought? Walking trails, some long, some short, take you past heaps of wildlife, native flora and birds. The lookout is just a short walk, so you won't break too much of a sweat. There are picnic tables there in case you need a breather and some lunch. I bet only 1% of people reading this right now have been there. So honestly, go there and you'll be exactly like me, telling everyone how amazing it is. I can't believe it's in bloody Mount Barker. And if you want to get there, the Mount Barker Summit is located at Summit Road in Mount Barker Summit. And that item was titled Mount Barker Summit. Look at me, I'm on top of the world.
0: And now we turn to the City of Salisbury, Salisbury Ware Publication, page 6 and 7, with our next article, A New Salisbury City Centre and Local Art in Paralowie. 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The redevelopment includes more than 200 new homes, a hotel, free multi-deck car park, premium supermarket and retail and commercial spaces on mixed-use sites across 2 hectares of council land. The project is currently before the State Commission Assessment Panel, with planning approval anticipated by mid-2025 and development approval expected later in the year. Detailed planning is underway on staging of the construction works and consultation with stakeholders on managing the impact of construction on businesses and visitors to the Salisbury City Centre. Leasing opportunities within Stage 1 are now available, which include high-quality commercial tenancies across ground floor street frontages and upper floor spaces to cater for a diverse range of businesses. Fostering local art and culture, the Create a Place Public Art Project is transforming public spaces with striking street art. The latest murals at Paralowie Village Shopping Centre add colour and vibrancy to the community. In partnership with Paralowie Village Shopping Centre as part of the Village Wall Project, artists Jimmy C and Malicious Delicious were commissioned to create 2 large-scale murals celebrating the diversity and energy of our city. Their works have turned a once blank wall into a local landmark. These new artworks bring vibrant public art to the area, encourage visitors to see the beauty of our city and inspire the community to get involved with art. Earlier this year, the City of Salisbury sought community input on a plan to shape the future of local art and culture. The Arts and Culture Development Plan is currently being drafted and will support festivals and events, live music exhibitions, heritage preservation and arts programs. And that article was titled A New Salisbury City Centre and Local Art in Paralowie. And that completes Living SA. I'm Tanya Newman, and reading with me was Pam Green, who is also our panel operator, and I was your editor. This program is heard regularly at this time here on Vision Australia Radio, 1197 AM in Adelaide, VA Radio on digital, and online at varadio.org, broadcasting in Darwin and Adelaide.
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5: One, two, three, it's Happy Pants!

0: G'day and welcome to Happy Pants, a show especially for kids and especially for you. My name is Geraldine.
1: And my name is Jo. And together we're your Happy Pants team for today.
0: Are you wearing your Happy Pants today? We are. Mine are a cool cream colour and they make me feel like frolicking.
1: Big word alert. To frolic means to jump joyously. My happy pants are bright blue and they make me feel bubbly and bouncy.
0: Perhaps it's time to peruse our pockets.
1: Big word alert. Peruse means to look carefully or to peer purposefully.
0: Well, look at this. I have a pile of pretty party hats in this pocket. How about yours, Jo?
1: Oh, let's see what my fingers can find. Oh, it's a bag of balloons to blow up.
0: My other pocket has a packet of party poppers.
1: And my second pocket has, oh, some sparkly, shiny streamers. They'd make a delightful decoration.
0: Happy Pants clues always mean something. We just have to figure out what.
1: Thinking music. Brain-bouncing, toe-tapping music?
0: You mean music for making mental muscles do some exercise?

0: Geraldine, I'm pretty sure I've worked out what those clues mean. I reckon it's party time.
1: Hmm. Pretty party hats, balloons to blow up, party poppers, sparkly shiny streamers. Joe, I think you're right. Oh, we can't have a party without food, though. What should we have?
0: Oh, well, we should start with savoury snacks like crispy crackers with cheese and chutney and some delicious dips.
1: Crackers have been around for about as long as people have been making bread. The first people ground up seeds to make flour, added a little water to make it stick together, and then baked it on hot stones. If it was patted into a flattened lump and cooked for just the right time, it made a sort of chewy bread. If it was patted thin and flat and cooked a bit longer, it came out as crispy bread, which kept well and could be carried around until it was needed.
0: Mm. Well, I'm glad our crackers are a bit more tasty than that early kind of bread. Oh, what about some cheese to go on our crispy crackers? And now that didn't just fall out of the sky. Someone had to invent it.
1: Oh, cheese has been around for about 10,000 years, ever since humans started to farm sheep and goats instead of hunting them. The milk was drunk, the flesh eaten, the skins made into clothes, the horns and bones made into tools and ornaments, and nothing was wasted. Even the stomach could be used as a bag. It's thought that the first cheese happened by accident when someone put milk in a sheep's stomach to carry it on a journey somewhere. By the time they got to wherever they were going, the milk had curdled into soft chunks. And scooped up onto a bit of that overcooked bread, it probably made a tasty snack. Cheese and crackers, prehistoric style.

0: Banyip?
1: I think I prefer eggs. 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Hard-boiled with the yolk scooped out and mixed with herbs and other tasty stuff. Excellent eggs. Ah, we'd need a lot of eggs if we're going to have savoury eggs for our tasty titbits, though.
2: Well, better have a chat with Higgledy Piggledy. She might

0: be able to help?
1: Well, snails might leave a silver trail behind them, but hens don't. They leave something else, eggs, for us to eat.

0: Chickens have been kept as egg layers for less than 4,000 years and only spread to Europe about 2,000 years ago. They started off as jungle fowl in places like Thailand and India. And when people began to farm rice, the jungle fowl moved closer to the fields where they could feed more easily. Instead of killing the fowl, people started using them in pens, feeding them on rice and vegetable scraps, and using the eggs as well as the flesh for food.
1: I think we've decided on enough savoury snacks. What's next?
0: Oh, the main meal. Now, I'd go for a blazing barbecue. We could have sizzling sausages and chunky chops. A succulent steak would go well too.
1: Right. Well, I've written down crispy crackers, cheese and chutney, delicious dips and excellent eggs for starters. And now we're up to sizzling sausages, chunky chops and succulent steaks. I guess we better have burger buns as well.
0: Mm. Well, that's probably enough meat. Ooh, what shall we have for sweet treats to finish the meal?
1: Ooh, we could have coconut kisses.
0: Mm-hmm. Oh, I get the coconut bit. But why are they called kisses? They're just two bits of biscuit stuck together with icing.
1: Because they are stuck together, as if they were kissing, of course.
0: Ah, so it could be chocolate kisses or coffee kisses or whatever kind of biscuit you liked, so long as it was two stuck together. Ah, two for the price of one. I must try that on Mum. She only lets me have one biscuit at a time.
1: How about pineapple puffs? And chocolate chip cupcakes.
0: And a big blueberry butter cake with countless coloured candles.

0: I love wearing my happy pants while I'm listening to Happy Pants.
1: Well, that's all the food dealt with. How about the decorations?
2: Well, we already have a pile of pretty party hats and a packet of party poppers. That's a start.
1: We can put up all those shiny, sparkly streamers. That would be a delightful decoration.
2: We can blow up the balloons and hang them high near the wide window.
1: The balloons we have today have changed a lot since the first balloons were used. Those first rubber balloons were used for science experiments and certainly not to play with. The kind we use for parties have only been around for less than 100 years. And nowadays we can even fill them with helium so they can stay floating in the air. We all love balloons.
2: I think we're getting this party properly organised.
3: Balloon.

0: Balloons.
1: We have savory snacks, a blazing barbecue, decadent desserts, and delightful decorations. All we need is some melodious music and we're good to go. Oh, I'm starting to expect exciting entertainment.
2: I have some questions.
1: Oh, I thought we'd correctly covered everything.
2: If this is a proper party, I guess we need guests.
1: Yeah, our friends will come. They'll drive up in droves. Can I inquire as to your question, Geraldine?
2: Well, my first question is, what are we having a party for?
1: Oh, well, there's no rhyme or reason. We're just looking for laughs. Now, what was your second quirky question?
2: Why are we constantly using words that start with the same sound?
1: The same sound?
2: The same sound. Crispy crackers, feel like frolicking, bubbly and bouncy, jumping joyously, delightful decorations.
1: Ah, I hadn't noticed. Oh, do you remember when the rhyming bug bit us and we had to speak in rhymes all morning? Well, perhaps there's an alliteration bug and it's bitten both of us.
2: Oh, so that's the name for when words which are next to each other and start with the same sound is alliteration. Alliteration. Well, I'll have to remember that.
1: Oh, forget about words. We'd better be busy. We've cooking and cleaning to do.
2: We can prepare for our party while we listen to our story. It's about a little girl called Hattie who is helping her mother prepare a special birthday party for her dad. They have to get it all done before Dad gets home and the rest of the family arrive.
1: Hattie has the special job. She makes a drawing of each person on the card that will mark their place at the table. And then she helps Mama bake a birthday cake. She plays a bit with her baby sister, Lottie, too.
2: When Mum dozes off, Hattie decides she'll do all the things that still need doing. One of the things is to put the biscuit kisses together. Mum said she would stick the biscuits together. Hattie thought she meant all the biscuits, so that's what she does, in one big stuck-together-with-icing mountain.
1: And Mum said she was going to put some berries on the cake when it was cool. Hattie puts the whole box on.
2: When baby Lottie wakes up, Hattie gives her a party hat to play with. Lottie loves to chew things.
1: Hattie washes up all the cooking dishes and tidies everything away.
2: She arranges all the flowers, some in vases, some on the tabletop, some on top of the bookcase, some tucked into the curtains.
1: Hattie puts some flowers behind the pictures on the wall, on the backs of chairs, and even in the toilet bowl. Oh, if you want to find out what happens when Dad gets home and the family arrive for the party, find a comfortable place and we'll all listen to our story.
3: Settle in, get comfy, it's time for a story.
1: Hattie Helps Out by Jane Goodwin and Davina Bell. It was a busy day at Hattie's house. Tonight there would be a party for Dad's birthday. Mama told Hattie, "You need to help out. Now, please, take that hat off Lottie's head." "Oh, but she likes it," said Hattie. "She's sleeping," said Mama. "Lottie sleeps a lot," said Hattie. There was so much to do. It was Hattie's job to make place cards so people would know where to sit. "Who's coming to the party, Mama?" she asked. "Granny Annie and Uncle Robbie, and Great Aunt Susan and Big Cousin Sam." "What about Lottie?" said Hattie. "Of course Lottie will be there," said Mama. "When you finish that, it's time for your sleep, Hattie." "For my rest," said Hattie. "I'm too old to sleep in the afternoon." "Let's make the birthday cake first, Mama." Hattie cracked the eggs. She jiggled the sifter so the flour was fine. She measured out the sugar. Soon, the whole house smelled like hot cake. "Time for your sleep while the cake cools down," said Mama. "For my rest," said Hattie. "Please, Mama, can you lie down on the bed with me?" asked Hattie. I don't have time to lie down today, said Mama. I still have to stick the biscuits together, put the berries on the cake, arrange the flowers around the house and tidy everything up all neatly. But that won't take very long, said Hattie. Come on, Mama, have a nice lie down with me. Not on top of the bed, Mama, said Hattie. Get right in so we can snuggle up. You'll need to take your shoes off. Isn't this cozy? Said Hattie when she was warm under the quilt with Mama. I told you it would be nice, just you and me. Only for a few minutes, warned Mama. Am I your little girl? Asked Hattie. Yes, Hattie, you are my little girl. Will I always be your little girl? You will always be my little girl. Tell me that again, Mama. Close your eyes, Hattie, and go to sleep. Hattie shut her eyes very, very tightly. She waited and waited, but sleep did not come. The funny thing is, Mama, she said, I really am too old to have a sleep in the day. But Mama did not move. Her eyes were closed. The room was very quiet. Hattie watched as Mama's breath went in and out, She looked just like a little girl. Poor Mama must be very tired. I know, thought Hattie, I will help out. Hattie remembered all the things that needed to be done for the party. Mama had said she needed to stick the biscuits together. So Hattie stuck the biscuits together. Mama had said the berries needed to go on the cake. So Hattie put the berries on the cake. It was nice and cool now. What else had Mama said? Oh, the flowers. Hattie arranged the flowers all around the house. And Mama had said they needed to tidy everything up all neatly. But then Hattie heard something. Baby Lottie was waking up. I don't have time for a crying baby today, said Hattie. I have a lot to do. You'll have to sit quietly and wear your party hat. Hattie swept the floor and laid the table and put the cooking things away. Then the grandfather clock bonged 6 times. The doorbell brrringed. A key turned in the lock. Hattie looked around. Was she ready for the party? Everyone arrived at once. Hello, Hattie, said Granny Annie. Oh, what lovely flowers. Hi there, Hattie, said Uncle Robbie. Oh, I like your biscuit castle. Is that child eating rubbish? Sniffed Great Aunt Susan. Hattie, said Daddy, where's Mama? Sleeping, whispered Hattie. While Daddy went to find Mama, everyone sat down. Oh, I like my place card, Hattie, said Granny Annie. Cool monster cake, said Big Cousin Sam. It looks just like your dad, said Uncle Robbie. Good grief, said Great Aunt Susan. Mama came in, her face all rumply. Hattie looked down at the floor. Was Mama going to be cross? Oh, Hattie, you've done such a lovely job. What would I have done without my little girl? Lottie helped, said Hattie. A bit. It was warm on Mama's lap. They all sang Happy Birthday. The candles were twinkly. Hattie yawned. Oh, I'll be ready for my sleep soon, Mama.
2: That was a reading of Hattie Helps Out, written by Jane Godwin and Davina Bell. The reader was Joe. So, what have we done today?
1: Well, we found out that cheese was probably discovered by accident and that our chickens are descended from jungle fowl that lived in Asia.
2: We had three big words: frolic, which means to jump joyously, peruse, that's when you look carefully at something.
1: And don't forget alliteration. Oh, we were really bitten by that bug. Alliteration means when words near each other all start with the same sound.
2: Some tongue twisters are alliterative. Can you say Peter Piper picked a peck of pickled peppers really fast?
1: How about round and round the rugged rock the ragged rascal ran?
2: Tongue twisters really tangle your tongue.
1: We had a story about Hattie, who might not have done everything right, but she certainly did the right thing.
2: If there was anything in today's program about which you would like to know more, you can contact us at radio@visionaustralia.org. So it's goodbye from Geraldine.
1: And it's goodbye from Joe. Keep wearing those happy pants, and we'll catch you next time.
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9: Hello and welcome to Sights, Sounds and Songs. I'm Peter Stotzer from our Perth studios, and in episodes on this program, we zigzag around the globe in just 30 minutes. We visit continents, countries, regions, islands, beaches, mountains, lakes, rivers, desert cities and more. I take you to places where you have been, to locations you dream of going to, and to spots you will never ever go to, except on this program, Sights, Sounds and Songs, right here on the Vision Australia Radio Network. Wherever we are, we do some exploring and discovering before taking a breather with music closely or perhaps just loosely related to the places where we are virtual tourists. We then move on to the next destination. And it's great that you have joined our travel group. We are deep into our road trip series.

After Germany, Australia, England, Japan and New Zealand, it is well and truly America's turn as we go to the website wheelsfeels.com. Here we find a headline which reads, "The history of early road trips in the United States," followed by this introduction. In the early 20th century, the automobile was more than just a new way to get around. Travelers used it to rediscover America, turning every trip into a small adventure. Roads were often unpaved, maps sometimes unreliable, and a journey of several hundred miles could become a true adventure. The first road trips in the United States became symbols of freedom, courage, and curiosity. Enthusiasts would climb into their cars and drive across the continent to see cities, mountains, and coastlines with their own eyes. Among the most famous early travelers were Nelson Jackson and Sewell K. Crocker, who completed the first documented coast-to-coast trip in 1903. Alice Hewler Ramsey also stands out, becoming in 1909 the first woman to drive across the United States. While those early trips tested the bravery of travelers, modern vehicles make the journey more comfortable without taking away its sense of adventure. The first routes were full of challenges, maps were inaccurate, and gas stations were rare. After rain, dirt roads often turn into muddy quagmires. Charlie Lansborough has just the matching title for us. It is indeed Muddy Roads from his album Still Can't Say Goodbye from 1999. Let's listen to Muddy Roads.

Yes, in the early days, each new journey required careful planning and patience. But these difficulties made the road special, giving every trip a sense of discovery. Pioneers like Jackson and Crocker that I mentioned before and Alice Ramsey covered hundreds of miles a day, testing both their cars and their endurance. I should mention that legendary highways like the future Route 66 were developed much later, decades after these first road trips. Route 66 was officially established as late as 1926, and we will check out Route 66 and its history in an episode further down the track on this program. Road trip culture developed gradually. Roads connected towns and villages. Motels became the first places for travelers to rest, and photographs and journals captured life on the open road. Many country singer-songwriters began penning and producing songs about this as well. One title that comes to mind, of course, is On the Road Again, though not written in the early days of road travel. Willie Nelson's song On the Road Again was released in 1980 for the film Honeysuckle Rose. Written on an airplane sick bag, it quickly became his signature song, reaching number one on Billboard's country chart, winning a Grammy and cementing his status as a traveling icon. This song is widely recognized as Nelson's signature song, an anthem for the touring musician's life. In 2011, it was inducted into the Grammy Hall of Fame. The song apparently is celebrated for its simple, upbeat melody and authentic lyrics that mirror Willie Nelson's own life in music and movement. Here for us is the legend himself, On the Road Again.

Today, road trips are not just about the journey, they are also about experiencing life in nature. Camping has become a natural extension of the tradition of traveling by car. People bring everything they need, a mobile kitchen, sleeping platforms, clothes, cookware, first aid kits, and more. The first road trip pioneers showed that the road is not just a path between points on a map, but an opportunity to discover oneself. Today, camping enthusiasts continue this tradition using modern technology and equipment while keeping the spirit of adventure alive, the same spirit that made the earliest journeys so extraordinary. There is no modern technology or comfort for the King of the Road by Roger Miller, a song many travelers have on their road trip playlist in their cars, alongside On the Road Again that we heard a short while ago. The title of this song is an allusion of hobos and tramps who were known as knights of the road. The song tells of the happy hobo lifestyle with a few creature comforts but plenty of freedom. On Roger Miller's website, it explains that Miller wrote this song over a six-week span beginning on a 1964 Midwest TV tour. He wrote the first verse when he saw a trailers for sale or rent sign on the road outside Chicago. A few weeks later, he bought a statue of a hobo at an airport gift shop and stared at it until he had completed the song. Miller's scribbling of the King of the Road lyric now hangs in a shadow box at the Country Music Hall of Fame.

Roger Miller and his King of the Road. What was there in America before the roads? Hear the answer to the question. American buffalo or bison trails were ancient, deeply carved migratory paths that crisscrossed North America, shaped by herds of millions moving seasonally. These paths, often optimized for easy terrain and water access, were adopted by Native Americans and later served as critical routes for early settlers, becoming foundational roads for westward expansion. These trails were crucial for locating essential resources like water and salt, with many settler towns emerging near Buffalo Licks, the salt-enriched compacted mud. Many modern roads in the U.S. generally follow the paths of these original, instinctively carved buffalo trails. Let's reflect and imagine the buffaloes, the indigenous inhabitants, and the early explorers on those trails with this instrumental break. We are listening to a music item titled Buffalo Trail from the album Wind, Native American Songs, and it comes to you on stations across the Vision Australia Radio Network, VA Radio Digital, and online at varadio.org. 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I'm your host and tour guide, Peter Stotzer, from the Perth studios.

back to the roads now, but let's not forget that to drive those highways, we need a car. So we check out Detroit, the early headquarters of the American automobile industry. How did it all begin? Charan Starion from MetroTimes.com knows this. We can trace Detroit's story back to 1701, when French explorer Antoine de la Mothe Cadillac built Fort Pont Chartrain du Détroit on the banks of the Detroit River. The word Détroit, which is French for strait, was the name given to the narrow waterway linking Lake Huron, which was a major route for trading and moving goods. In the earliest days, Detroit was a key fur trading center connecting French Canada with the rest of North America and local indigenous tribes like the Ottawa, Potawatomi, and Huron. This exchange of goods and cultures laid the foundation for the city's diversity and ambition. One of the most fascinating Detroit facts is that Cadillac envisioned Detroit as a thriving permanent settlement rather than just a military outpost. Despite challenges such as conflict, disease, and economic hardship, the settlement endured, becoming one of the strongest French influences in North America. Throughout the 1700s, Native American tribes, both allies and enemies, shaped the region through diplomacy and control of the geography. These early moments are among the most revealing facts about Detroit, showing how indigenous, French, and later British influences intertwined to shape the city's character. The scent of that time is still in the city's design and buildings and the French street names that have survived until now. Detroit, famous for its modern automotive legacy, is a city that has always been defined by its strategic importance and resilience. By the mid-1700s, power was shifting fast. The French and Indian War ended in 1763 and Britain took control of Detroit 3 years earlier, in 1760. Its location between the Great Lakes made it too important to ignore. In 1763, Chief Pontiac led a revolt that shut down Fort Detroit for a time. It showed how strongly native communities resisted British rule. The fort was a meeting ground for traders, soldiers, and leaders fighting over the future of North America. After the American Revolution, the Jay Treaty led to the British evacuation of Detroit. In 1796, the city officially became part of the United States. Detroit then served as a doorway to the western frontier. Settlers passed through, chasing land and opportunity. Detroit grew from a French trading post to a British-controlled outpost and later became an American town full of promises. Detroit's transformation during the 19th century saw the city evolving from a quiet riverside town into a bustling center of progress. What began as a modest settlement became one of America's fastest-growing cities, a shining example of Detroit industry in the making. Immigrants from Europe poured in, bringing new skills and traditions. African Americans from the South arrived seeking work and stability, adding their energy to Detroit's cultural mix. Its location near the Great Lakes made it a natural hub for trade and shipping, and factories producing stoves, ships, and tools began to rise across the skyline. These early industrial efforts set the foundation for the city's future dominance in manufacturing. By the early 1900s, Detroit's population had surged past 1 million. The city pulsed with ambition, reflecting a period when hard work and Detroit innovation were rewriting what urban America could become. The city wasn't just expanding, it was inventing its own identity, preparing to lead the world into the modern age. And then came the birth of the automotive industry. In the early 1900s, Henry Ford transformed manufacturing by introducing the moving assembly line, where cars were built faster. It sped up production to the point where cars were suddenly within the reach of ordinary families. Ford, General Motors, and Chrysler, the big three, built their empires here. Their success turned Detroit into the Motor City. Factories ran day and night, and the sound of machinery became part of daily life. This was Detroit at its peak. Unfortunately, things changed.
Detroit's decline, culminating in a record-breaking $18 billion bankruptcy in 2013, was driven by decades of population loss, from 1.85 million in 1950 to under 700,000, industrial restructuring, suburbanization, and racial tensions. The city lost its manufacturing base due to automation and offshoring, resulting in widespread urban decay and at one point the highest crime rate in the nation. However, I was glad to read this headline by Stephen Starr from the Guardian newspaper published last year. It's buzzing here. Detroit's revival takes shape after decades of decay. The tech scene is booming in the U.S. largest black majority city with foreign investment and a recent population boost. On this positive note, I hand over to Tom Jones because we want to go home. We want to go home to Down Under. And here is Tom Jones with his song, Detroit City.

As I find, I've just been wasting my time. You know what I'm gonna do? I'm gonna take my foolish pride, get it on a southbound freight, and let it ride.

0: 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In the meantime, though, and in the spirit of this show, I say to you, as always, au revoir, dovidencia, sampai jumpa lagi, bis bald, namaste, arrivederci, yasu, stravo, hasta luego, sayonara, sai chen, ciao, atimetenant, and goodbye.
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0: Hello and welcome to Hear This. I'm Frances Keeland and you're listening to the Vision Australia Library Show, where we talk about books in the Vision Australia Library Collection and what a selection there is, over 60,000 audio titles, as well as Braille and your daily newspapers and magazines. So a fantastic selection, no matter what your reading interest or your passions lie. So I hope you enjoy today's show. I'd like to start off with a novel that was listed for the Stella Prize in 2023. It is Bad Art Mother, and it's by Edwina Preston. Good mothers are expected to be selfless. Artists are seen as selfish. So what does this mean for a mother with artistic ambitions? Enter frustrated poet V. de Grey, who is offered a Faustian bargain when a wealthy childless couple, the Parishes, invite her to exchange her young son Owen for time to write. Vida's story unfolds as an adult Owen reflects on his boyhood in the Melbourne suburbs and in the vibrant bohemian inner-city art world where his restaurateur father was a king. Meanwhile, the talented women in his orbit, Vida, Mrs. Parrish, wife of an influential poet, muralist and restaurant worker Rosa, push against gender expectations to be recognised as legitimate artists by their intimates and the wider world. And almost Aunt Ornella, who declares herself without an artistic bone in her body, is perhaps the closest thing Owen has to a traditional mother. As Owen is encouraged to be a man, he loses something of himself too. Let's hear a sample of Bad Art Mother by Edwina Preston. It's narrated by Richard Bly.
1: In the beginning, I thought my mother was a book, a paperback with a cream and orange jacket and a picture of a small milk bottle-shaped bird. The book just happened to have a mass of golden wavy hair. It ate packets and packets of chocolate digestive biscuits. It regularly heaved and shifted and made low rumbling sounds and sometimes sharp high barks. But I was happy. I was getting all the milk I needed. I wasn't cold. I wasn't hungry. Sunlight came through my eyelids. The book had a comforting heartbeat. Its pages turned with a papery whoosh, whoosh. And then Mother yawned and the book fell from her face. I broke off from the breast and wailed. Mother was not a book at all, and she was enormous. Her colours weren't orange and cream and black. They were pink and gold and grey. She had a big mouth and small, sharp teeth. Her face contained nothing that was familiar, nothing I could get a purchase on. She was utterly, utterly strange. And I never got used to her strangeness. Mother never settled into a reliable shape. She's always been unfathomable. Woods I can't see on account of all the trees. You won't believe any of this, Ornella. You don't think it's possible to recall things from such an early age. But it pays for the brain to be forgetful, or maybe we wouldn't recover from the trauma of being born. And I remember that too. Being born is unbearable. It's terrifying, the worst thing that ever happens to us. The weight, the terrible squeezing weight, and then, just when you think you can't take it anymore, the sudden paralysing weightlessness, the massiveness of space and air, and the cold. It's so cold. Better to be a marsupial, born into a pouch, always able to climb back into a warm pocket of fur.
0: And that was a sample of Bad Art Mother by Edwina Preston. Edwina, Edwina, Preston is Preston, Preston, and that book goes for 88 hours and 40 minutes. And Bad Art Mother, as I mentioned, was nominated to on the shortlist for the Stella Prize in 2023, and it was published in 2022. Readings Bookstore, in a review by Ty Kattener, Ty says, Preston offers a vivid, fierce and intelligent commentary on the lives of creative women in a rapidly shifting cultural landscape still rigidly controlled by the Boys Club. And finishes the review with this. The question that haunted me while reading was, how does an intelligent creative woman know what to be in a world that expects her to be so many things, but never herself? So that is Bad Art Mother by Edwina Preston. One of Australia's most established biographers is Brenda Nile. And her latest biography is Joan Lindsay, The Hidden Life of the Woman Who Wrote Picnic at Hanging Rock. This was published in 2025, so very recent. Joan Lindsay's Picnic at Hanging Rock has captivated and perplexed generations, but the woman behind the novel is as much an enigma as the disappearance of the fictitious schoolgirls and their teacher. Joan Lindsay, wife of painter, art entrepreneur and National Gallery of Victoria director Daryl Lindsay, sacrificed her own artistic talent in deference to her husband, as was the order of the day. She painted landscapes with skill but gave it up, wrote plays and novels of little merit, took routine journalism commissions for much-needed funds and happily played hostess to guests including Dame Nellie Melba, Robert Helpman, Laurence Olivier and Vivian Leigh, as well as Keith and Elizabeth Murdoch and Robert Menzies at the Lindsay Country House on the Mornington Peninsula, all the while giving no indication of the literary brilliance that would emerge late in her life. There were clues, though, as Brenda Nile reveals in this fascinating biography. Joan's unconventional attitude towards time, she had allowed no clocks in the house and never wore a watch, and her deep reverence for the Australian landscape hint at the mystical centre of her masterpiece. Was Joan really the dutiful wife, or was she patiently waiting her chance? Was Picnic at Hanging Rock a burst of creativity in response to a life held in check, or did something happen behind the carefully curated scenes that gave rise to her extraordinary novel? Let's hear a sample of Joan Lindsay, The Hidden Life of the Woman Who Wrote The Picnic at Hanging Rock. It is by Brenda Nile, and it is narrated by Marilyn Barclay.
2: When Joan Weigel was not quite 5 years old, her father took her to the National Gallery of Victoria. While he talked to the museum director, Baldwin Spencer, a family friend and Joan's godfather, she gazed with rapt attention at one painting, Sir John Longstaff's The Sirens. What it was about, she had no idea, but she felt engulfed and drowned in its joy and terror and strangeness. She didn't want anyone to explain the painting. Then, as much later in her life, she chose mystery rather than reason. I didn't in the least mind about the drowning sailor in the lower left-hand corner, but was intoxicated by the swirling

0: It represented the episode in Homer's Iliad in which sirens call enticingly to Ulysses and his sailors. Those who respond to the rapturous voices are drowned. Longstaff doesn't choose to represent Ulysses, who binds himself to a mast so as to hear the sirens without succumbing to them. The painting that enthralled the young Joan Weigel shows the drowned sailors, not the canny survivor. Joan was still gazing at this strange, haunting painting when an adult voice said, "Time to go." Unwillingly, she turned away. How long had she been there? She didn't know.
1: And that was a sample of Joan Lindsay, The Hidden Life of the Woman Who Wrote Picnic at Hanging Rock by Brenda Nile. Brenda is B-R-E-N-D-A, B-R-E-N-D-A. Nile is N-I-A-L-L, N-I-A-L-L. That book goes for 6 hours, or nearly 7 hours. And I'm reading here from the Guardian, a Guardian review, Guardian newspaper, and they add an interesting note here. The great pleasure of this new biography is to share with Nile and Lindsay the author's delight in her late success. She was 71 when Picnic at Hanging Rock was published, and her new identity as a writer. The scenes during which Picnic at Hanging Rock was filmed at Lindsay's home, the closing chapters of the biography are joyful and exuberant. Lindsay was engaged with every aspect of the production, curious, willing, and hospitable. She made friends who stayed close to her in the last years of her life and cherished her as an artist in her own right, rather than the capable wife of a great man. Two books there of a very similar nature, about women being artists and creatives. Changing tack here, and now we're on to a couple of books that are rural crime set in Australia. The first novel is The Night Whistler, and this is by Greg Woodland. The summer of 1966 to 1967, Hal and his little brother have just come to live in Moorabool. They're exploring the creek near their new home when they find the body of a dog. Not just dead, but killed. Not just killed, but horribly maimed. Constable Mick Goodenough, recently demoted from his big city job as a detective, is also new in town, and one of his dogs has gone missing, like other pets around the town. He knows what it means when someone tortures animals to death. They're practicing. So when Hal's mother starts getting late-night phone calls, a man whistling, then hanging up, Goodenough, alone among the Moorabool cops, takes her seriously, but will that be enough to keep her and her young son safe? Let's hear a sample of The Night Whistler by Greg Woodland. It's narrated by Nick English.
2: The dog must have been howling for a good 20 minutes before Hal climbed up on the back fence to look for it. He'd been standing on the fence, peering into the paddocks towards the hills, for about 11 minutes and 40 seconds now. He knew, because yesterday he'd timed himself with Dad's old watch, and that was how long it took for his legs to start trembling. Another minute, and they would start to seriously ache. He squinted into the paddock searching for the dog. Couldn't see it anywhere. But some huge bird, an eagle maybe, swooped down across his vision, three or four crows noisily pursuing it until it shook them off, vanishing into the fierce blue sky. Shouts came from over Mrs. Next Door's fence.
3: "Wretched birds! Get! Go away!"
2: Hal wished she'd shut up. He didn't mind old Mrs. Armstrong, but he was listening for the dog to start up again. From far over the paddocks, the howling and yelping had become gradually weaker until you could barely hear it. Then it stopped, like it was worn out and miserable, or bored out of its mind, like Hal was with this yard, their new blue house, the whole ruddy town their mother hated so much. The screen door squeaked open, as if she'd read his mind.
3: "Boys, come in and get dressed. You haven't got long."
4: "Soon, Mum."
2: She sighed as if it was too hot to stand there arguing with them, and went back in, closing the main door after the screen door, as if the heat would stay outside like an obedient pet. Hal stood on the fence and listened again, but the dog was silent. Mrs. Armstrong stopped cursing the magpies and went inside. Soon, even the cicadas quit their racket, and deathly quiet descended on the yard and the paddocks beyond. Next thing, Evan shoved himself on the fence beside Hal.
3: "Come on, Hal. You said,"

0: I know, but we haven't got long.
1: And that was a sample of The Night Whistler by Greg Woodland. Woodland is spelt, Greg is G-R-E-G, G-R-E-G. Woodland is W-O-O-D-L-A-N-D, W-O-O-D-L-A-N-D. That book goes for 10 hours. It's number one in the Constable Mick Goodenough series. And number two in the series, which is also in the library, is The Carnival Is Over. Set in 1971, still with the character of Hal, who is now 17. He wants to escape Moorabool to a life in the city. So Sergeant Mick Goodenough and Hal reprise their roles from the first in the series. And the first in the series was originally published in 2020. Dimmock's Bookstore call it a cracking rural crime debut novel that will have you on the edge of your seat. And reviewer Judith McKinnon has said, The Night Whistler has all that readers have come to enjoy about Aussie noir, an evocative rural Australian setting, small town secrets, and a cop that's up against it. Now to another Australian rural crime fiction. This is Bone Lands by Pip Fioretti. 1911, on a winter's night in arid New South Wales wool country, mounted trooper Augustus Hawkins discovers the bodies of three young people. They are scions of the richest family in the district, savagely murdered on a road that Hawkins should have been patrolling had he not been busy bedding the local schoolteacher. Detectives arrive from Sydney, and then the disgraced Hawkins, a traumatised veteran of the Boer War, comes under fierce scrutiny. With his honour and sanity at stake, he becomes hell-bent on finding the murderer. But as ever darker secrets are revealed about the people he thinks of as friends, Hawkins is forced to confront an uncomfortable question. Who is paying the price for the nation's new prosperity? Let's hear a sample of Bone Lands by Pip Fioretti. It's narrated by Lewis Fitzgerald.
2: Few men out this way need an excuse to drink, or to fight for that matter. But celebrations were scarce. So when the new king, George V, was crowned, coronation balls and dancers appeared like flies around a corpse. I'd fought for Georgie's old grandma, Vicky, in South Africa. Oh yes, I had a long relationship with our kings and queens, always drinking their health and singing about how long they might reign for, and killing their enemies and drinking and singing some more. But tonight, my job as a mounted trooper was to keep the peace. I was sent to police the coronation dance held in Larn, 3 hours north of my post in Kalpa. The Larn trooper Parry and I put a stop to the odd fracas, threw some drunks in the lock-up, and hung about on horseback looking suitably grim, coat collars up, faces in shadow, horses breathing out plumes of steam. Every man jack in that dance hall who came out for a piss at the edge of the light was guilty, and we'd find ways of proving it if they so much as turned a bleary eye our way. By midnight the new king was christened, and his people staggered out of the hall, stained with piss and splatter, and trying to recall how they got here and why. Soaked in rum, reeking of carbolic and hot shearer's armpit, a stench so ingrained you'd have to chip it off with a chisel, some fell in the dirt and some on each other. I'd been in that state myself more than I care to admit, and found nary a laugh in it, just tar-black shame.
1: That was Bone Lands by Pip Fioretti. Pip is P-I-P. Fioretti, F-I-O-R-E-T-T-I, F-I-O-R-E-T-T-I, and that book goes for 10.5 hours. And there's also a number two novel in this series, so this is the Gus Hawkins series. The second one is Skull River by Pip Fioretti, Skull River. So two relatively new Australian rural noir crime series to enjoy. The next book is by Jorn Lyrehurst, and it is Dregs. 4 feet from 4 different victims. In Stavern, around midsummer, a severed left foot in a training shoe is washed up on the shore, then another and yet another, altogether four left feet in the course of 1 week. Police Inspector William Wisting has many years of murder experience behind him, but he has never examined evidence like this. 4 feet from four different victims. Let's hear a sample of Dregs by Jorn Lear Hurst. It's narrated by Saul Racklin.
2: The report was phoned in to the police switchboard in Tønsberg on Tuesday the 22nd of June at 09:32 hours. William Wisting had just left the doctor's surgery when the assignment arrived over the police radio. Now he was standing with fine-grained sand in his shoes, using his hand to shade the sunlight from his eyes, the third policeman to reach the discovery site. Waves broke against the shore in front of him and rolled back to sea. Bare rock faces, smooth and slippery wet, sloped gently into the water on either side of the bay. Two uniformed colleagues had cordoned off the western side of the bathing beach. This early in the morning, there were only a few people around, a small group of onlookers comprising no more than 12 or 13 people, mostly children. One of the policemen had taken aside a heavily built boy with red, bristling hair and a face full of freckles. The boy was trying to control a small black terrier on a lead with one hand, while pointing and gesticulating with the other. Wisting let his eye rest on one of the few seagulls flying in wide, sluggish circles over the bay, as if he wanted to take a short break before filling his lungs with salt air and bringing his concentration to bear on another lengthy and demanding task. A training shoe at the water's edge rolled backwards and forwards, looking as if it was going to be pulled out to sea each time the sand slid beneath it, only to be thrown back to shore with each new wave. Seaweed had entangled itself tightly around the laces, which were still tied, and the sole had a covering of brown algae. The remains of a human foot protruded from the shoe.
1: And that was Dregs by Jorn Lear Horst. Jorn, first name, is J-O-R-N, J-O-R-N, Lear, L-I-E-R, L-I-E-R, Horst, H-O-R-S-T, H-O-R-S-T. That book goes for nearly 10 hours, and it is part one of the William Wisting series. The William Wisting series is set in Norway, so great Scandi noir. Dregs was published in 2010, the first in the series, but there's also six altogether in the library of that series, though I notice there are much more. The latest one, The Lake, was published in 2025, and there's also been an SBS crime series featuring William Wisting. Now we hearken back to the early days in England with this crime novel set in 838 AD. This is Wolf of Wessex by Matthew Harvey. Deep in the forests of Wessex, Dunstan's solitary existence is shattered when he stumbles on a mutilated corpse. Accused of the murder, Dunstan must clear his name and keep the dead man's daughter alive in the face of savage pursuers desperate to prevent a terrible secret from being revealed. Rushing headlong through Wessex, Dunstan will need to use all the skills of survival garnered from a lifetime in the wilderness. And if he has any hope of victory against the implacable enemies on their trail, he must confront his long-buried past, becoming the man he once was and embracing traits he promised he would never return to. The Wolf of Wessex must hunt again. Honour and duty demand it. Let's hear a sample of The Wolf of Wessex by Matthew Harvey. It's narrated by Barnaby Edwards.
3: It had been a good morning, until Dunstan found the corpse. When he'd left the hut, there had been nothing to suggest the grisly secret that was hiding deep within the forest. The weather was fine. A misty haze lingered in the folds of the land and along the winding course of the River Frammer. There was a crisp bite to the air, but Dunstan knew from the experience of many years that the mist would burn off as the sun climbed into the summer sky. Sparrows scattered, bursting forth from the bracken, as Odin, Dunstan's rangy merle hound, sped off into the undergrowth. To see the dog run always lifted Dunstan's spirits. The dog was close to 7 years old, but seemed to think it was still a pup, such was its vigour and energy. Dunstan stretched his right leg and grimaced. Straightening, he winced as his back popped and cracked. He wished he could forget that he was no longer a young man, but his body would allow him no such fantasy. He'd suffered too many injuries, pushed his frame to the limits of endurance too many times for his muscles and joints not to protest. He ran his thick fingers through his beard and sighed. Sometimes he almost forgot the passing of the years. Each day was similar to the countless days before, but then he would catch a glimpse of himself in the polished plate that Eowyn had hung on the wall of his home, and he would see that where his beard had once been as black as a winter's night, now it was streaked with silver frost, and the hair that had grown so thick and wavy was now thinning, receding back from his weather-lined brow. Still, he was yet hale and strong, and he strode off along the path, listening absently to the muffled crackle of Odin's passage through the leaf litter and undergrowth. After a few moments, silence fell on the forest.
1: And that was a sample of The Wolf of Wessex by Matthew Harvey. Matthew is M-A-T-T-H-E-W, M-A-T-T-H-E-W. Harvey is H-A-R-F-F-Y, H-A-R-F-F-Y. And that book goes for 10 hours and 40 minutes. This is a standalone novel, but we have three other books by Matthew Harvey in the collection, and they're all set around AD 796 and AD 793. It's the A Time for Swords series, starting with A Time for Swords, and there are two others that are in the collection, parts 2 and 3. So it's a bit about Matthew Harvey and what we have in the collection. I'm just going to run through the books again, the titles of the books and the authors. So we started off with Bad Art Mother by Edwina Preston, and that was followed by the biography of Joan Lindsay, and that is by Brenda Nile. Then we have Australian Rural Crime, starting off with The Night Whistler by Greg Woodland, and then another rural crime novel, Bone Lands by Pip Fioretti. And then we have The Dregs, crime novel set in Norway by Jorn Lea Horst. And finally, we had The Wolf of Wessex by Matthew Harvey. Thank you for joining us on Hear This today. I hope you enjoyed the program. I'm Frances Keeland here on Vision Australia Radio. 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That's 1300 654 656. 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So keep in touch, and we'll be back next week with more Hear This.

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3: On Vision Australia Radio, welcome to selected readings from the 11th of May edition of Time magazine. I'm Chris Alderman and I shall be your reader today. We'll be focusing on various things including the history of slavery and the importance of the sense of smell. To our first piece now by John Garrison Marx with the title Birthday Wishes for the Nation. Our disagreements about the history of slavery are never simply about the past. They're about what we believe America is, what it stands for, and who belongs within it. The nation has never been one thing to all people, and our commemorations inevitably reflect that reality. But federal planners for the semi-quincentennial clearly have little interest in acknowledging the central place of slavery in American history. Under President Donald Trump's leadership, statues of enslavers have been brought to Washington, D.C., while the administration trumpets projects like the Founders Museum and traveling freedom trucks that minimize or ignore the founders' involvement in slavery. Exhibits and publications about slavery have been removed from the National Park Service sites, and grants that explore the history of the institution have been cut. And Freedom 250, the initiative leading the White House's anniversary celebrations, gives short shrift to the impact of slavery. This is not new. In 1932, George Washington Bicentennial offers a particularly revealing precedent. Planning began in 1926 with a nationwide address from the President Calvin Coolidge, broadcast to what was then the largest radio audience in American history. Coolidge argued that American earlier generations had placed Washington on a pedestal, transforming him into a rather imaginary character, shaped by a universal desire to worship his memory. The result, he warned, was that the real man among men had been obscured. Over the next 6 years, Americans set out to rediscover the real George Washington. The scale of the effort was staggering. Newspapers published millions of articles. An estimated 16,000 commemorative programs took place every day during the nine-month celebration. Washington's presence saturated American life in a way unmatched before or since. Yet, among this flood of programming, the mostly all-white planning bodies erased Washington's involvement with slavery. But African-American activists, intellectuals, and scholars shared their own visions of Washington's legacy. W.E.B. Du Bois, for example, published a pageant, a common form of sharing lessons from Washington's life during his bicentennial, that placed Washington's enslaving front and center. One scene depicts Washington taking a roll call of the people he enslaved at Mount Vernon, while in another, Washington is upstaged by black patriots of the American Revolution. Scholar Walter H. Matzik's 1932 book, George Washington and the Negro, was likely the first devoted to Washington's history with race and slavery. The George Washington Bicentennial may canonize St. George on his 200th anniversary, wrote Carl Murphy, publisher of the Baltimore Afro-American. But for the facts, you'll prefer Mr. Matzik's book. These interventions were not simply about correcting the historical record. They were efforts to use the past to demand that Americans confront the realities of racial injustice in their own time, particularly the violence, disenfranchisement, and denial of civil rights so common in the era of Jim Crow. By centering slavery in their interpretations of Washington, black Americans sought to claim a fuller place in the national story and to press for more than just future. Even with the full weight of the federal government behind them, federal planners still couldn't eliminate discussion of slavery from the anniversary. No single top-down narrative was able to silence competing interpretations of the past. Americans argued, challenged, and reshaped the meaning of all the commemoration in real time. We have the same possibilities today. Across the country, history organizations and community groups are planning their own efforts to mark the 250th anniversary. A new exhibit opened at George Washington's Mount Vernon encourages visitors to engage with Washington's history and enslavement. The Declaration Book Club, hosted by Thomas Jefferson's Monticello, explores the history and legacy of the Declaration of Independence without shying away from the centrality of slavery to Jefferson and the nation. Even the center-right America Enterprise Institute's We Hold These Truths initiative thoughtfully engages with the contradiction between the soaring idealism of the founders and their deep involvement in the institution of slavery. Our history makes clear that anniversaries do not belong to governments alone. They belong to all of us. No administration, institution, or single group of planners can fully define what the past should mean for the people of the present. And that piece was written by John Garrison Marx, who is the author of Thy Will Be Done, George Washington's Legacy of Slavery and the Fight for American Memory. And it had the title Birthday Wishes. Moving on now to the Risk Report by Ian Bremmer, who is a contributing editor. No one should doubt Xi Jinping's determination to bring the island of Taiwan under Beijing's direct control during his tenure as China's leader. Over the 14 years he served as China's president, he has publicly pledged many times to bring that day forward. We should not assume, however, that he means to move soon. Yes, the US, Taiwan's indispensable ally, is now mightily distracted by the war in the Middle East. The US president knows that many millions of American voters want fewer, not more, foreign entanglements for US soldiers and sailors. But Xi has seen how both Russia's invasion of Ukraine and the US-Israeli attack on Iran have produced unpleasant surprises. Much higher costs and potential domestic political dangers for Presidents Putin and Trump, despite the clear superiority of Russian and American war-making capabilities. Taiwan has received more than enough American military hardware over the years to make war especially costly. And Taiwan's government, like those of Ukraine and Iran, has all the advantages that come with forces motivated by survival. Xi also knows his forces lack the crucial asset of battlefield experience. China has not fought a single shooting war since a brief 1979 clash with Vietnam that produced mixed results. And a direct attack on Taiwan would involve crossing 100 miles of water by a Chinese navy that has never fought a military battle. There is also reason to doubt that President Xi trusts his military leadership, a point made public by his purges in recent years of a number of senior officers as well as state officials with ties to them. For all these reasons, China's leader is far more likely to order an economically strangling naval quarantine around the island in an attempt to force Taiwanese capitulation without the risks that come with war. If that's the case, today's fears over the continued flow of oil through the Strait of Hormuz will look modest next to China's ability to block transit of the world's most sophisticated semiconductors, with more than 90% of them produced on the island by the Taiwan Semiconductor Manufacturing Co. These chips are essential to a big percentage of the world's digital age consumer goods and military hardware. And yet, given the stakes for China and the world, a quarantine is not imminent either. Instead, Xi is focused for now on influencing Taiwan's January 2028 presidential election in hopes of finding a way to help defeat current President William Lai, no friend of Chinese communism. In April, we got a look of what the strategy might look like. President Xi met on April 10 with Cheng Li Wan, chairwoman of the more Beijing-friendly opposition Kuomintang, or KMT. 2 days later, China unveiled a set of new ideas to promote tighter cross-strait cooperation, including institutionalisation of Beijing's communication with the KMT, a resumption of cross-strait direct flights and tourism, the import of Taiwanese agricultural and fishery products, and other practical steps. The hope is that tying these various offerings to the KMT's leadership trip to the mainland will give Taiwan voters more new reason to back the opposition. Not surprisingly, the incumbent Democratic Progressive Party, or DPP, dismissed these overtures as sugar-coated bomb and accused Beijing of working around Taiwan's popularly elected government in hopes of dividing Taiwanese society. The DPP made no move to restore an official government-to-government cross-strait dialogue frozen since 2016. The KMT, meanwhile, has responded to this latest surge of friction by urging the DPP administration to respond constructively to goodwill from the mainland. Whether any of China's offers are accepted is beside the point. Xi intends to cast Taiwan's President Lai as a troublemaker and an obstacle to a mutually profitable reunification. For now, China's tactics are unlikely to yield a breakthrough, but the island's election is 21 months away. Xi is inclined to wait for Taiwan's voters to cast their ballots and then see what opportunities the result might create. That was the Risk Report by Ian Bremmer. And now to a lighter piece, the Health Brief. This spring, stop and smell a flower. This is from Angela Haupt. Whoever first suggested stopping to smell the roses was onto something. But there's a catch. Not all roses smell good to all people. Our response to scent is deeply personal, shaped by memory, culture, and even genetics. What matters more than what you sniff is figuring out what smells resonate and giving yourself enough time to experiencing them. Deliberately sniffing something that is almost like an act of mini-protest, said Kate McLean McKenzie, a designer and researcher at the University of Kent in the UK who maps smellscapes around the world. It's like, I'm not going to just look at it, I'm actually going to bend down and sniff it. People will look at you strangely, but when you do, your heart rate slows, your nervous system shifts, and your mood lifts. Olfaction is amongst the oldest of our sensory system. It evolved long before the cortex, the brain structure responsible for rational thought, ever developed, research indicates. Part of what makes scent so powerful is how differently the brain processes it compared to other senses. Mood change is one of the more common effects of smelling something, says Pamela Dalton, a cognitive psychologist with the Monell Chemical Senses Center in Philadelphia, a non-profit research institute. Olfaction has a more direct impact on emotion than any other sense. When you inhale, odor molecules bind to receptors in your nose and travel to the olfactory bulb in the brain. Unlike touch, hearing, or vision, which all pass through a relay station called the thalamus before you're conscious of them, smell skips that step, connecting straight to the limbic system. That's the brain's emotional center where memories live. Here's how to tap into the power of scent at home. Number one, luxuriate in scent for at least 30 seconds. There's a difference between passing a sniff and an intentional one. Spend at least 30 seconds actually calming your systems down and really inhaling and thinking about it, McLean McKenzie advises. It's not a long time, but it's possibly more time than most people give it. Number two, try smell catching in your neighbourhood. McLean McKenzie leads smell walks in which small groups walk a short distance and pay special attention to what they smell. You can do the same on your own and you don't need a curated route. Just walk slowly and wait for scents to come to you. Inhale deeply when something catches your attention. Challenge yourself to get low, get close, and engage with the environment in the way an animal would. Number three, rotate your scents by mood. Sweet, powdery, floral scents, think lavender and rose, trigger relaxation and a calmer mood. Citrus, pine, mint, and other sharp or cooling scents tend to be more energizing. Scent has these effects partly through the trigeminal nerve, Dalton says, which registers sensation as well as smell. That can shift your mood because it's part of the touch system of your body. But it happens to be in your nose, she said. So when you smell something strong enough, it will activate both the smell system but also other touch system. And that sensation can be arousing. Choose your scent based on the headspace you seek. Number four, switch off your screen and your brain. One great thing about bending down to sniff the daffodils is that you can't do it on a screen. Digitally, you can't transmit a smell, McLean McKenzie says. It means you have to engage with the outside world to be able to get the best experience from it. As you detach from your screen, try quietening your thoughts as well. A smell walk is meant to be an embodied, holistic experience, she says. It's not about trying to rationalize it all the time, but actually just responding to it. Your associations are your own. What matters is what you notice them. And number five, pay attention to what changes. Smell is also a health signal. Shifts in how you smell, how things smell to you, or a sudden loss of scent can be early indicators of illness worth flagging to a doctor. Head injuries and conditions like Parkinson's and Alzheimer's disease and run-of-the-mill colds or sinus infections can all contribute. So that was the health brief. This spring, stop and smell a flower, and that was written by Angela Haupt. On Vision Australia Radio, you're listening to selected readings from the May 11th issue of Time magazine. Now to this piece, In the Loop, by Nikita Ostrovsky, who's an editorial fellow. Quantum computers capable of breaking the encryption codes that secure the internet may arrive sooner than expected, thanks to a new paper published by quantum computing startup Auratomic that has alarmed cybersecurity researchers. AI was instrumental to the advance, according to Auratomic. Quantum computers are built from quantum bits, or qubits, which use the counterintuitive laws of quantum mechanics to perform certain calculations much faster than is possible with ordinary computers. That speed poses a threat to internet security. Everything from WhatsApp messages to top-secret documents rely on the fact that it would take the most powerful supercomputer much longer than the age of the universe to break their encryption. A quantum computer, however, could do that same work in days. Almost every system in the world becomes vulnerable altogether to a quantum attacker, says Bas Westerbaum, a cybersecurity researcher at Cloudflare. Today's quantum computers are too small to be dangerous, but a 2025 survey found a 39% chance of this changing in the next decade as quantum computers grow more powerful and the algorithms they run become more efficient. The US National Institute for Standards and Technology has set a 2035 deadline to prepare for their arrival. Auratomic's result, together with a paper published concurrently by Google, could significantly shorten the development time of a quantum computer that threatens encryption, according to multiple experts who spoke to Time. The work has not yet been peer-reviewed. The world is currently, in my view, not prepared, says Dolev Blovstein, co-founder of Auratomic, which aims to build the first useful quantum computer. He said members of the team briefed US officials on the findings before publication. Auratomic used an AI that combined past scientific results in a novel way, demonstrating understanding of niche subdisciplines in quantum computing as it tried thousands of different ideas. It helped the researchers find an algorithm that reduces the number of qubits required to build a dangerous quantum computer by 100 times. There is no question that we used AI to accelerate this development, says Wolfstein. No question at all. That was In the Loop by Nikita Ostrovsky, editorial fellow for Time. And now to a different tack. This is Climate is Everything by Simone Shah, who is a reporter for Time. Political independents are increasingly worried about climate change, according to the latest Gallup environmental poll conducted in March and released on April the 14th. While Republicans overwhelmingly discount warnings that the planet is warming, the 46% of independents who now say the effects of global warming are underestimated is a new high. Independents also account for the record low share of US adults, 35%, who say they feel positively about the environment. Unaligned voters expressing that sentiment fell 10% since 2025. Views on global warming, while always political, have grown as extreme as the weather. Just 6% of Republicans say they worry a great deal about climate change. That contrasts with 72% of Democrats and 44% of Independents, whose views on climate have risen and fallen with those of the Democrats, while Republicans have increasingly echoed the climate denialism reflected in President Donald Trump's policies. In 2001, slightly more than half Republicans attributed global warming to human activities. Today, only 28% do. Given the partisan valence, the changing views of the Independents move the needle. The 44% of US adults who worry a great deal about global warming or climate change now approaches the peak 46% measured in 2020 and 45% in 2017. A lot of different topics we cover have also seen similar shifts among Independents in the last year or two, says Gallup senior editor Megan Brennan. I think it's somewhat emblematic of the popularity of the president and how well people perceive the job that he's doing. That piece was called Climate is Everything. It was written by Simone Shah. Now to a piece by Leonardo Padura. It is in the section of Time titled The World, and it has the title In Cuba, To Be or Not to Be. What becomes of Cuba? This enduring and already freighted question has acquired dizzying new dimensions in the aftermath of the US military operation that extracted Venezuelan President Nicolas Maduro. The anxiety and uncertainty surrounding Cuba's future have intensified further since US President Donald Trump signed an executive order on February 29, pledging to impose punishing additional tariffs on any country that supplies the island with the oil that Venezuela, its primary economic supporter, can no longer furnish. As the days wear on, America's energy embargo on a country already hollowed out by chronic fuel shortages and a crippling inability to generate reliable electricity has driven life on the Caribbean island to a near catatonic state. The inability to import fuel, the prolonged blackouts, the collapse of public transportation, the diminished economic and commercial activities, and compounding all of this, the almost complete absence of tourists, Cuba's principal source of revenue, raise a more searching existential question. How long can the country endure this situation? With each passing day, it is increasingly clear that life is becoming unbearably complicated for the island's inhabitants, and there is a complete disconnect between official and popular discourse. Every television news broadcast in Cuba, where the media is controlled by the Communist Party, features the rushed installation of renewable energy sources, primarily solar, in public institutions such as health centres and educational facilities, as well as in the private homes of doctors, teachers and high-performing workers and vulnerable individuals. These systems, purchased from or donated by China, temporarily alleviate a widespread problem. Yet everybody knows that they do not offer a solution to Cuba's current situation. In the past few years, while more new hotels were being built to accommodate tourists, even as tourist arrivals to Cuba had already fallen dramatically, why were alternative energy sources not prioritized sooner? Why now, when the biggest crisis is already upon us? Did no one foresee the current scenario? As Cuba struggles, people are seeking more immediate answers. When will the huge mounds of garbage piling up on almost every corner of Havana finally be collected? What if seasonal viruses like dengue, Oropouche, Zika, and the paralyzing chikungunya, which ravaged the country last year, while acetaminophen or paracetamol remains hard to come by, break out again this summer? How will infected people get to the hospital? How will they pay for transportation if the money they currently have, which may further devalue, no longer suffices? The list of such questions goes on. The situation outside of Havana is equally bleak and could lead to a genuine health or humanitarian disaster, which seems to be the intended outcome of the US policy of maximum pressure. Once the crisis has been unleashed, what comes next? It's difficult to speculate about the many possible scenarios given the inherent risks of such an exercise in a time of profound uncertainty. owing largely to the erratic impulses of the Trump administration. The Cuban government's official stance is unambiguous. Resist indefinitely. Some analysts suggest that indefinitely need stretch out as far as the US midterm elections, which may or may not produce immediate political consequences. But what happens if, before that point arrives, exhausted and desperate people take to the streets in protest? The government response would almost certainly be severe. The 2021 protests in Cuba established a grim precedent. They were met with a cautionary judiciary crackdown designed as much to warn as to punish, with hundreds arrested. This leads to another question. If that were to happen again, would the US respond with a humanitarian military intervention? That doesn't seem to be the most likely option, but it remains on the table. The imperialist and interventionist philosophy of this White House has made it absolutely clear that it considers the Western Hemisphere, and Latin America in particular, as its backyard, practically a matter of domestic policy. And what of dialogue? The word itself, diálogo, in Spanish, means a conversation between two or more people who alternatively express their ideas. It comes from the Greek, dialogos, logos meaning word, reason, the currency of rational exchange, paired with the prefix dia, meaning through. The Cuban government has reiterated its willingness to engage in dialogue on the condition that its national sovereignty has to be respected. But this is also true that the US executive branch continues applying pressure on Cuba through an embargo decreed in 1962 and frequently reinforced with the express objective of bringing about regime change on the neighbouring island. Cuba is a country that the US has already considered insufficiently committed to combating terrorism, and which it now classifies as a serious threat to American national security. And so another set of stubborn questions arise. Are conditions genuinely favourable? Is there a willingness between the Cuban and American governments to reach an understanding, as the Greeks might have put it, through reasonable words? Or are we watching the opening gambits of a trench warfare through fundamentalist positions? It is difficult to predict. And what of the Cubans? In a country already grappling with multiple compounding crises, daily life has grown still harder. The government's economic capacity has dwindled so severely that today most of what people eat no longer comes from La Canasta Básica, the government program that produces essential food supplies to citizens at subsidized prices. Cubans now have to turn to recently legalized private businesses to buy essentials, chicken, oil and toiletries, at disproportionately high prices in a society where the average monthly salary hovers around 6,000 pesos, or roughly $12. Monthly pensions in my country may amount to 3,000 pesos. A carton of eggs costs the same. And so I arrive at one last question, skull in hand, in the manner of Hamlet, to be or not to be. And if the answer is to be, then by what means, under what conditions, and for how much longer can we suffer the slings and arrows of outrageous fortune? Leonardo Padura is the author of numerous books, including The Havana Quartet. And this piece was translated by Aaron Goodman, and it had the title, In Cuba, To Be or Not to Be. And that completes our readings this week from the 11th of May issue of Time magazine. I'm Chris Alderman, and I was your reader and panel operator and editor today. The program was produced in the studios of Vision Australia Radio Adelaide and can be heard regularly at this time here on Vision Australia Radio, VA Radio on digital, and online at varadio.org.
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Hello, welcome to this week's edition of Green Advocate. My name's Natalie Shea. This program was recorded for your listening pleasure in the studios of 2RPH in Sydney. I'm featuring today an article from Renew magazine. This is issue number 175, the April to June edition. It'll probably take us the whole episode to read through because it's fairly lengthy. It's titled Keeping Things Working in a Throwaway Economy. Australia's repair problem isn't just about broken appliances. Legal frameworks, product design, and digital control systems can make repair harder than replacement, even as communities try to revive a culture of fixing. So reports Jacinta Cleary. Dave shakes my toaster hard, upside down, for a full 5 minutes. I explain that I cleaned it before bringing it to the repair cafe that morning. But crumbs spill out in clumps, some the size of almonds, covering the bottom of the sink. Cleanability matters, he says, pointing to where crumbs are wedged inside. If it's too hard to clean, that affects how it works. It's a logical place to start. Crumb buildup can stop the lever from staying down on a toaster, along with other issues such as the electromagnetic component that holds it in place, failing after years of heat exposure. On my four-slice machine, one side still drops and toasts reliably, while the other side recently stopped working. Dave explains that toasters are notoriously difficult to repair. Almost 99% irreparable, he estimates. The small coil that controls the lever is often buried inside the toaster, beside heating elements and wiring. Replacing that one failed part can mean pulling apart the entire unit, if it can be opened without breaking it in the first place. He still offers to remove the base and take a look. I hesitate. If most toasters can't be fixed, what's the point? Around us at the Pasco Vale Repair Cafe in Melbourne's north, coordinated by Sussex Neighbourhood House, volunteers lean over vacuums, lamps and cassette players. A 1980s tape deck lies open on the table, recently prized apart by Glenn, while Frank, another volunteer, suggests to its owner that she could clean the tape deck heads with a dab of methylated spirits to improve sound once it's fixed. Across the room, hand menders patch woolens and revive soft toys. Over coffee and conversation, 8 volunteer repairers work through a queue of neighbours who have brought in items that are broken, wobbly, or simply worn out. Last year alone, 665 items were brought through these doors and 558 were restored to use, an 84% success rate. On arrival, I sign a form acknowledging that once an item has been opened or worked on at the repair cafe, any remaining manufacturer's warranty will be void. Even in a room full of such skill and goodwill, some products resist repair. My half-working toaster will do for now until the other side fails and we replace it, but the next toaster purchase will be more considered. Simple appliances now come with smart features and Wi-Fi connectivity, yes, even a toaster, sealed casings and tightly integrated components that aren't designed to be opened. Over time, the way products are assembled and legally protected has quietly shifted. Repair is no longer just a question of know-how. It is challenged by weak consumer laws, strong intellectual property rules, and manufacturing decisions that often make replacement feel easier than repair. What happens at the repair cafe tells part of the story, but the rest begins long before a broken appliance lands on a table. Whether or not to repair a product is often framed as a question of consumer choice,
But as Professor Leanne Wiseman argues, the reality is more complex. From the moment a product leaves its packaging, consumer guarantees, warranty terms, and intellectual property protections shape what owners can and cannot do. The gap between what feels fair

everyone the ability to have their products repaired at a competitive price using a repairer of their choice. So, how have copyright and intellectual property come to affect whether your fridge or washing machine can be repaired? One of the least visible barriers lies in copyright law. Wiseman gives a familiar analogy. If you think about the DVDs that we used to bring back from overseas that you couldn't play in your machines because they had locks on them, it's the same digital lock that we're seeing put in fridges, washing machines, and our cars. These protection measures, designed to prevent unauthorized access to software, can also prevent legitimate repair. Anything that is now software enhanced or has a computer program in it, it's basically made it harder to fix, Wiseman says. We're looking at products from pacemakers to cochlear ear implants to cars to tractors to toasters, washing machines, fridges, your laptops and phones, everything. It's very broad. The failure might not be the heating element or motor, but the code that controls it. And access to that code is often tightly controlled by manufacturers. Modern products rely on embedded software to run sensors, regulate temperature, and diagnose faults. When something goes wrong, repair may require access to exclusive software or diagnostic tools. You basically have to plug into the manufacturer's proprietary system to get access to the information you need, Wiseman says. Without that access, independent repairers can be locked out. The problem extends beyond repairs to ongoing support. There's nothing under our consumer law that makes a manufacturer guarantee that they will provide software updates to products for a certain period of time, she says. They don't even have to tell you whether you're going to get updates to your product, whether it's your fridge or your washing machine or whatever. She describes a friend's smart dishwasher that couldn't run a cycle recently because it was in the middle of an update. Manufacturers argue these protections safeguard intellectual property and data security. Wiseman is skeptical. People aren't trying to copy or steal the software. All they want to do is be able to get through the locks to access the product to replace a part. She says the issue is not piracy, but control. It's a competition law problem. It's a consumer law problem, and it's an IP law problem. The software that's embedded in all of these goods is protected by copyright law. When manufacturers control spare parts, repair manuals, and diagnostic systems, it also determines who can repair products and at what price. There's been an imbalance between the manufacturer's control over the products, they're controlling the aftermarket. The service, repair, and maintenance is as valuable to them as the original sale, says Wiseman. For consumers, that can mean they are forced to return to authorized service centres, often at higher cost and with limited competition. The imbalance becomes clearer with high-value appliances. You spend $6,000 on a fridge, Wiseman says, but the manufacturer's warranties often only last for 2 years. When a component fails in year 3 or 4, often something integrated, like an ice and water system, repair can be technically possible, but not worthwhile financially. If parts aren't modular, simple replacements become unnecessarily complex, and an otherwise solid appliance can be pushed toward early replacement. The financial cost lands with households, but the environmental cost lands everywhere. The broken fridge or washing machine doesn't just disappear, it joins the growing stream of discarded goods. Keeping our product in use for longer
is so fundamentally important.

important to reducing waste, Wiseman says. If we keep your phone or your fridge or your machine in use for 1 or 2 years longer, the environmental benefits are exponential. Recycling, she adds, should be viewed as a last resort. In a country that consumes far more than it can realistically recycle, the most effective environmental action might be to keep what we already own working for longer. But that depends on having the skills and infrastructure to support repair in the first place. We don't have a big repair economy in Australia, Wiseman says. A lot of the older generation of mechanical repair trades, diesel mechanics and similar skills, are not being taught in TAFE anymore. We need to remove a lot of barriers, work on better support, design and skills to get a repair economy going in Australia. These repair difficulties are not limited to white goods. One example is the smartphone, a device many people replace every few years, sometimes because the battery fades, a screen cracks, or a newer model appears. Under Australian consumer law, products are supposed to last a reasonable amount of time, although there can be disagreements about what counts as a reasonable lifespan. These protections apply automatically and can extend beyond the manufacturer's written warranty, although many consumers don't realise it. Cracked screens, worn batteries, and software issues are often treated as wear and tear, and disputes can arise over whether a fault reflects normal use or a product that has failed too soon. If a fault happens during the warranty period, the phone usually needs to be returned to the retailer or manufacturer. Once the warranty expires, things can get more difficult. Repairs can cost hundreds of dollars, so many people choose to replace the device instead. The old phone often becomes e-waste. Recycling can recover some of the precious metals inside, but not the energy and resources used to manufacture the device in the first place. Some manufacturers are trying a different approach, with devices being designed so batteries and screens can be replaced with basic tools. The best known and probably best implemented example of this is Fairphone, although their phones are not available here. But other manufacturers, such as HMD and Nokia, also make phones that are at least meant to be repaired, if not as easily as the Fairphone. This approach remains the exception in a market dominated by sealed devices that are difficult to repair.

You're listening to Green Advocate with me, Natalie Shea, and we're midway through an article from Renew magazine titled Keeping Things Working in a Throwaway Economy. The writer is Jacinta Cleary, and this is from issue number 175 of Renew magazine. There are signs of change. In 2022, Australia introduced a mandatory data sharing scheme requiring car manufacturers to provide repairers with access to service and repair information. The reform followed years of concern that proprietary software systems were locking independent mechanics out of modern vehicles. Treasury's review found that 65% of independent repairers reported higher productivity, and the number of vehicles being turned away has fallen by about 40%. Agriculture is next to benefit, with the Motor Vehicle Service and Repair Information Sharing Scheme to be extended to farm machinery. Agricultural machinery is packed with software, sensors, and satellite links locked behind digital walls, causing frustration for farmers when they need to wait for tractors or heavy machinery to be fixed. Financial losses can quickly add up while waiting for repairs during a harvest period. Internationally, momentum is building. In the European Union, new right-to-repair rules require manufacturers of some appliances to make spare parts available for longer. France has introduced a repairability index on selected products, a score shown at the point of sale that helps shoppers see how easy an item will be to repair based on spare parts, manuals, and how easily it can be taken apart. In several US states, new laws now require manufacturers to provide repair information and parts for electronics and, in some cases, farm equipment. Wiseman says that if Australia is serious about building a repair economy, several reforms are needed. The right to repair is also about how products are conceived in the first place, whether they are built to be opened and maintained over time, or sealed and quietly steered towards early replacement. If copyright law and consumer guarantees shape what happens after a product fails, design decisions determine how likely that failure is to lead to repair or replacement. For John Gertsakis, director of the Product Stewardship Centre of Excellence, repair begins long before an appliance lands on a workbench. Many products are simply not designed to be repaired, and the burden has subtly shifted to consumers. Households are constantly exposed to aggressive sales and marketing campaigns to upgrade, replace, and purchase new products, as opposed to maintaining and repairing their products to extend product life and keep them out of landfill, he says. Design can enable or undermine repair. When appliances are glued shut, batteries are sealed in, or proprietary fasteners require specialist tools, making repair technically possible, yet practically unviable. Designing for repairability starts with ensuring that the manufacturer or brand is genuinely committed to repair and product longevity, Gertsakis says. Without that commitment, even the most obvious repair-friendly features can prove futile over time. Gertsakis says design for repairability comes down to a clear set of choices. His general rules of thumb include design for disassembly, so products can be taken apart easily and safely to replace broken parts. Use standard screws and fasteners, not proprietary tools that are hard to access. Avoid glues and bonding agents that make products difficult or impossible to open. Choose durable materials that are less likely to fail and easier to repair or replace.
clearly label parts and materials to make identification and replacement simpler. Place parts or modules that are more prone to break, fail, or need replacement in accessible locations. Avoid sealing batteries inside products. They should be removable and replaceable. Some companies have embraced this approach. Framework's modular laptop allows key components to be swapped with basic tools. Repeat Audio's headphones follow a similar ethos. Each part is designed to be individually replaced or upgraded, reducing waste and extending usable life. Even in the clothing world, brands like Patagonia design garments with durable materials and provide repairs on worn gear to keep it in use rather than discarded. Durability, repairability, and reusability are more than nice-to-have type measures, says Gertsakers. They represent a potent set of strategies that are increasingly demanded by consumers and the general public. If Australia is serious about reducing waste, he argues, repair must be supported rather than treated as an afterthought to recycling. At the Repair Cafe, these design decisions play out in real time. If you can pull it apart, there's a good chance we can fix it, Frank tells me. Lamps with accessible wiring are fixed in minutes, but coffee machines or grinders with sealed motors and small appliances fused shut are far less promising. By the time you buy a new motor, it's cheaper to replace it, Glenn says. Dave has been working on a juicer, a very well-made Korean machine worth fixing, and is waiting on a replacement switch. The owner brought it in last month, and the pair are trying to source the right component, hopefully in hand for the next repair cafe. The owner has already contacted the dealer in Queensland who were unwilling to send the switch. Repair requires patience and is often dependent on manufacturers being willing to supply parts. Rachel Currao, I'll spell that for you, it's C-U-R-R-A-O. Rachel Currao, who coordinates the Pasco Vale Repair Cafe, says the appetite for repair continues to grow. It's an opportunity to connect the community through neighbours helping neighbours to fix something, she says. You can see the delight on people's faces when something is fixed. More than 110 repair cafes operate across Australia, with thousands more worldwide. They're doing a really vital service, says Leanne Wiseman of the grassroots movement. There are goods failing due to a simple $3 plastic valve in an $800 product. Repair cafes are important to the bigger picture for identifying and feeding information back to designers, manufacturers, and regulators. They don't receive any sustainable funding, yet they're providing such an important service, as well as preserving and valuing the repair skills that we still have in the community. Luke Phillips, founder of Into Carry, has seen how repairing or remaking an object can change the way people value it. He started his business making bags from upcycled materials and now runs workshops as well so people can learn skills to make and repair things themselves. Phillips trained as an industrial designer but says an environmental awakening pushed him to rethink the materials he was using. The mission statement that we came up with was to change material relationships, he says. Until we really develop a proper connection and understanding with the materials that we use every day, nothing's really going to change. He began sourcing discarded textiles and packaging for the bags, using materials such as soy milk containers and nursery bags. It became apparent that customers weren't only interested in the finished product. They also wanted to understand how it was made,
In-person and online workshops soon followed, teaching fundamental sewing and repair skills before participants make their own bags from reclaimed materials. As much as the fashion and textile industry is one of the biggest polluters in the world, it's also one of the few product industries that still maintain the right to repair, he says. With minimal skills, people can learn to mend in a short time without specialist tools. All of our classes are designed for you to start at zero skill level, Philip says. After 15 minutes, you've picked up the basics to be able to go and customise and repair your own clothing afterwards. People also come away with a sense of confidence from making or repairing something themselves. Having the tangible activity where you're getting that instant feedback, it is real and no one can take that away from you, he says. He recalls one moment from a recent course. A participant finished his bag, stood up, and started laughing. He's like, "I made this." For Phillips, it's a reminder that repair and reuse are not only environmental acts, they can also be social and psychological ones. And that was Jacinta Cleary writing for Renew magazine with an article titled "Keeping Things Working in a Throwaway Economy." Now, that article finishes with a list of places you can go for more information. You can visit the Australian Repair Network website for a map of Australian meats. That's at www.australianrepairnetwork.org. There's also the International Repair Cafe Movement. That's at www.repaircafe.org. There's the Product Stewardship Centre of Excellence. 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And for all of those URLs, there are no dots in between the words. 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That's all we have time for in this week's program. I'm Natalie Shea. It's been my pleasure, as it always is, to prepare and present this program for you. Hope you've enjoyed it. Hope you can join me again, same time next week, for another edition of Green Advocate.

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Hello and welcome to The Big Issue. I'm Kumar Razaya, here with you for the next half hour, reading from The Big Issue magazine of 13th February 2026, edition number 755. Thank you for your company.

Let's start with this interesting item, self-help 101. It's taken decades of reading, but Marianne B. has finally done it. She's boiled the self-help genre down to only its most life-changing lessons and ditched the rest. It's embarrassing to confess that I have been addicted to self-help books for most of my life. This genre is now called personal development to make it more respectable. The first such book I came across at the age of 15 was Self-Help by Samuel Smiles. It made him an overnight celebrity and sold 250,000 copies by the time of his death in 1904. I loved his bracing style. It made me want to rush out and conquer the world. The working man's guru, Smiles, had an old-school philosophy. He believed anyone with humble origins could become successful if they applied themselves. He admired diligence, economy, discipline, honesty, and kindness. He believed that having an easy, luxurious life could cripple a man. Overcoming difficulties was, to him, the secret of getting on. Over the years, I conscientiously ploughed through the self-help classics, such as the works of Dale Carnegie, How to Win Friends and Influence People, Napoleon Hill, Think and Grow Rich, and Tony Robbins, Awaken the Giant Within, together with over 100 other titles. On reflection, they offered plenty of great suggestions. But instead of forging ahead, I felt I kept slipping behind. Most authors believe in unlimited potential, and I felt I didn't have any. When I still hadn't achieved success by my late 20s, in desperation, I created a vision board with images of my ideal life. Unfortunately, I wasn't clear on what my ideal life was meant to look like. Since then, I've found two books to be the most helpful. One was Getting Things Done by David Allen, who is an expert on productivity and being organized. He gives step-by-step instructions on how to improve in these areas. The other book was Gabor Mate's The Myth of Normal. It helped me to understand that part of the reason I wasn't making much progress, despite my hard work, was unresolved trauma. I needed therapy. Some self-help books are not merely useless, they are toxic. Two examples. Any expert who claims to give you a surefire method to be a successful investor, and The Secret by Rhonda Byrne. The share market is a sophisticated gambling casino because there are too many variables to predict the outcome of your investments. The Secret claims all you have to do is emit positive vibrations and the universe will cooperate by matching your energy, thereby manifesting your wishes. Byrne does not mention setting concrete goals and plans to attain your ambitions. There is one kernel of truth in her claims, which is that being optimistic will give you an edge in your endeavors. But it's not enough to float by on a cloud of positivity. Over the past 60 years, I have compiled a list of suggestions that I found genuinely helpful and practical. I refer to this list every single day to keep me on track. And here is the list. Action is the alternative to fear. Write down three things you are grateful for each day. Review them every time you feel down. A part of what you earn is yours to keep. Hustle beats talent when talent doesn't hustle. 10 minutes of planning,
saves an hour. When you have a realistic plan, don't chop and change. Execute it. Go the extra mile. Give more value than you are paid for. Every evening, write down the 6 most important tasks you have to do the next day in order of importance. Chunk down a large goal into segments and reward yourself for completing each one. List your goals and cross them out as you complete them. Do the hard thing first. Do not procrastinate. When you've made a decision, follow through. Most of the advice I gleaned from books is useful in everyday life. It motivated me to try harder. But something was always missing. I needed a sense of accomplishment, the conviction that my life has not been in vain. Obviously, small wins are less important than the big picture. The laws of success have not changed since King Solomon advocated diligence. Love not sleep, lest thou come to poverty. Open thine eyes, and thou shalt be satisfied with bread. When I see a newly published self-help book, I no longer pounce on it, exclaiming, "Yes, that's the answer." These days, I only have to remember one important objective. My focus is to leave the world a better place than I found it. And the author, Marianne B., is a writer and big issue vendor in Melbourne.

Let's turn now to the My Word column in this edition of The Big Issue magazine, today by Lucien Wilde. Perfect Match. For Valentine's Day, Lucien Wilde recalls stepping up to the hot seat of love at a live blind dating contest. How far would you go to find love? Is it sitting across from you on a train? Is it on an app? My own journey recently took me far beyond these, all the way to the stage of the Brunswick Ballroom. One Tuesday in September, hundreds of strangers watched as I vied for an anonymous single woman's affection in a blind date contest called Human Love Quest. It sounded like fun. I love games and I love love. Before I knew it, I was sequestered backstage with two other contestants, thick black curtains keeping us from bumping into our date and spoiling the surprise. Over the ballroom's music, I could hear the clinking of glasses. Beyond the tinkling of cutlery, the rolling waves of conversation, I felt tiny. After eons, or an instant, the hosts called me to the stage. The spotlights dazzled me, reducing the audience to silhouettes. The star of the show, Freya, was already seated behind a partition hidden from view. Somehow, I remembered to smile at the crowds as the game began. You applied to Lego to have a full-size replica made of yourself, the host began. What's the story there? Time dilated. I did what? Then I remembered that I had put that story in my application as a joke. Well, enough people want a piece of me. I figured they should be able to have the whole set, I said, and I heard the crowd laughing. Phew! I took my seat and the hosts introduced the next contestants. One seemed way smarter than me, and the other was sharply dressed. But I felt I was off to a good start as the token funny guy. In round one, Freya asked us each the same question. If you brought me home to meet your parents, what stories would they tell me about you? I was stumped, but I couldn't keep the audience waiting. My brothers and I joke around and make fun of each other, I offered. As the youngest, I learned to stay in the corner that focuses the attention on someone else to protect myself. Oh, she hesitated. I don't like humor that puts other people down. Neither do I. I was implying the tactical, but she heard critical. The audience murmured, and I felt like they were on the same page as me, but it wasn't their opinion that mattered. The spotlight moved on to contestant two, who revealed a hair-raising driving story. Freya's opinion was clear, and it wasn't positive. If contestant three also put his foot in it, maybe I could redeem myself, I thought. But his reflection painted him as thoughtful and courteous, and Freya seemed impressed. Common ground is important in a relationship, and so is knowing what to avoid. In round two, I asked Freya, what is something you've loved that someone ruined for you? I was expecting her to name a restaurant or a particular cologne, but from the other side of the curtain, Freya described a strained family history. It was heavy and vulnerable, which I found endearing. But then contestant two took a lighter tone, asking Freya about her rules for life, and the room loved it. Could it outshine his dubious record as a driver? In the final round, Freya asked what I had learned from my last relationship. So far, I had leant on humor, but I hadn't won many points with the woman behind the shroud.
the hosts covered for me with banter while I thought of something earnest. Here's what came out. I used to fear rejection, so I tried to match other people's colors. But if I want the right person to love the real me, I have to let the wrong ones reject the real me too. I felt corny admitting all this, but also honest. Was candor the right move? Contestant 2 struck out in a big way with his response, and contestant 3's closing round was sweet. But when it came time for Freya to invite one of us to continue the conversation over a drink, her choice shocked us all. For the first time in the game's history, the solo single chose no one. I was stupefied. She explained that despite liking parts of each of us, she hadn't felt a genuine spark with anyone. She could have picked a guy just for the optics of the game, but she chose honesty. I couldn't miss the fact that my last answer had been exactly what I needed to soften the blow. I had shown up as my whole self and had to admit that we weren't a perfect match anyway. Freya's question had helped me put words to something far more important than a live dating spectacle. So sure, I hadn't won, but I didn't feel like I had lost. I was far more grateful to hear an honest no than a yes, just to be polite. Besides, I had a heap of fun, and the quest for love continues. The writer, Lucien Wilde, is a storyteller living in the northern Naam, Melbourne. An aspiring novelist and voice actor, he'll tell anyone who will listen that the ball is rolling up.

Let's move on to the end of this magazine, where we find the public service announcement by Lauren Clark. Today, Sunny Side Up. I read a book once about a guy who was on trial for murder. When he was asked why he did it, he told them the sun had been in his eyes at the time. This, a slight undersell, book blurb-wise, and those of you who were, like me, forced to read The Stranger by Camus in Year 11 English, may be leaping to his defense, using phrases like existential masterpiece. But to me, that scene was always the most relatable part of the book. I can be a quite pleasant person to be around, sometimes. But if there is an ongoing sun glare, or a loud noise, or something is itchy, forget about it. Public service announcement. Sometimes it's not existential despair. Sometimes your free will is being hijacked by your nervous system. I did look this up, by the way, and shocker, I'm not the first person to have emphasized the sensory elements in this very famous novel. I didn't love the book back in year 11, but I must admit over the years, the idea of rocking up to a jury at your murder trial and declaring, "Well, you see, Your Honor, I killed this bloke on account of an accumulation of irritating experiences," does seem more and more relatable. Humiliatingly, though, I find it very difficult indeed to interpret other people's behavior in this way. I say humiliatingly because I thought I was empathetic, or at the very least attuned to this perspective. But perhaps the entire point of that perspective is that it's your own. So imagine this: someone you love coming home from a huge day. You've been wondering how their day was. You've been experiencing your own day without them in it. You say hello to them, at last, an ally. And then you see their face and you think, oh. This is the bit where I often forget I'm not the main character in a book told by an omniscient narrator. I might say hello and ask questions and chat to try to cheer this person up. But I might be met with irritation or grumpitude. At this point, I might think to myself, as though I'm reading the dialogue between us from an omniscient narrator's perspective, how hard is it to be nice just for a few minutes? You know what helps, though? Pretending I'm in one of those books where each chapter is told from a different character's perspective. Chapter Them might read something like this. They've come home after a huge day of overstimulating too many-ness and too muchery, and they're not poised to kill me by accident, but there have been so many cumulative little irritations and aggravations, and the sun shone in their eyes, and they missed a train, and the handle of the bag they're carrying is so frayed, so they have to carry it in a way that makes them walk slightly more heavily on one side than the other side. So their left foot is starting to blister, and they're thirsty, and they've had people ask them questions all day, and so long as nobody asks them one more question, they'll be okay. Public service announcement. Imagine the other person's chapter. Imagine the person serving you in the juice shop and has been there since 6:45 a.m. and the sound of the blender visits them in their dreams. Imagine the person stopping suddenly on the footpath in front of you when you're in a hurry, thinking to themselves, "Oh my God, I left the oven on." Imagine the person on the phone at the insurance company, sitting at their desk with their head in their hands, trying to think of a way to get a job
that doesn't involve obfuscating on behalf of a company that doesn't pay them enough to deal with worried and angry people just as frustrated as they are with a system that favors the unreachable few at the top of the pile. Don't let these people walk all over you. Don't allow the people who love you to kill you because the sun is too bright. But maybe that idea of free will erodes a bit when our nervous systems are on fire. Maybe we need to wait a few seconds before we put each other on trial for things like snapping at someone rudely at the juice bar. There's a lot of too muchery and too many-ness out there, and yes, I am disappointed to admit that I have learned something from studying Camus, after all. The writer, Lauren Clark, is a Melbourne-based author, podcaster, and filmmaker. She's the director of not only Fred Dagg, but also John Clark, now starring on ABC iView. In the Letters to Our Younger Selves column today, what would you say if you could send a message back through time to yourself as a teen? We asked big issue vendors to remember the hard times, the turning points, and the memories that have made them proud, and to tell their inner child what they've learned from it all. And this one, You'll Love Living. Dear altruistic empath warrior, I know you are extremely lonely with social anxiety, stopping you from making a single friend in school. I know you left the ghetto in Mansfield Park, where life was heading nowhere, and you lived in fear of the juvenile delinquents who made it unsafe to walk the streets of your local neighborhood. The positive thing is you will soon move in to live with your sister, with the hope of getting your life back on track. You may not know this yet, but you have an undiagnosed mental illness which will make your life a living nightmare until you get the right medication that works for you. One thing I need to tell you, you need to accept your diagnosis and be cooperative to medications. You'll need to work with your doctor till you get the medication right. I know life is hard, but don't give up. You have so much to be proud of. You're very organized, respectful, humorous, and well-loved by all. You are also outgoing, altruistic, and self-dependent. You will have your own housing trust home and a job where you feel like you're your own boss. Most of all, you're a fear conqueror, which is an acronym meaning you face everything and rise. You will write your own 10 affirmations, which will blow people's minds with the life experience you have to offer. You will be an ambivert, which is both introvert and extrovert. You will have great support that will make your life awesome, so much so that you'll love living. You will be amazing with your linguistic skills, making people admire all the languages you can comprehend and speak. As for your social competitive skill level, you are an amazing pool player, incredible chess player, and a kick-ass Street Fighter and Tekken player. Not many, if any, can go up against your skills and defeat you. Did I mention you're also great at basketball and soccer? Your fashion sense is amazing. It's a business matrix gangster style. Whenever you walk into a room, you make a scene with your style and awesome positive vibes. No matter where you go, you'll always bring this charm to the table. Now, we all know your favorite meals are dumplings or combination stir-fry. Well, guess what?
You will master the fire and art of preparing these dishes. Your friends and relatives that try your cooking will love it and devour it all, no matter how much you cook. So, listen up. When the depression gets too unbearable, never give up, because you're amazing and awesome. The world needs you to brighten the world. I love you so much, you've got this. Simon. Just a couple of quotes now from the My Word column before we go. The first one, you get one sovereign citizen and your whole day goes to shit. That's everyone's entitled to their day in court, and former New South Wales magistrate David Halperin is entitled to rail against pesky sovereign citizen litigants who can jam up the system with masses of paperwork, spout pseudo-legal arguments, and in one case, attempt to bring their own juries. And the second one, ice out. We're not savage, we're not animals, we're not aliens, we are humans and we are Americans. That's Puerto Rican megastar Bad Bunny, who took home 3 Grammys and buckets of respect for speaking out against paramilitary forces and mass deportations in the US.

I'm Kumar Razaya. Thank you for your company over the past half hour on this edition of The Big Issue magazine. I look forward to being with you again with another edition in a fortnight.

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0: You're tuned into Pet Talk, your guide for all things pet related, from tips on care and training to heartwarming stories and animal related news. We have selected interesting articles from Australian Dogs and Pets and Your Dog magazine. You're with Leslie Heinzman, Adrian Grant and Michael Lever on Vision Australia Radio. Let's get started. Today we find out about which pets are most suited to apartment living. Then we hear from an animal behaviourist who has advice on training. But first, here is Mike to tell us how a remarkable puppy recovered from a dog attack.
1: Yes, this article is called Me and My Dog, and it comes from Your Dog, February 2025 edition. How a remarkable pup has recovered from a dog attack. Stuart Colliffe doesn't know how he managed to drive home late one afternoon in April last year. He was in a real state after hearing that his beloved dog, Blossom, had suffered extensive bite injuries while out on a walk with a friend. "I was panicking, in tears, and drove like a madman to get home," recalled Stuart, who had received the news while working as a show jumping judge at an equestrian event in Stockport, Cheshire, more than an hour away from his home in Nantwich. "My wife, Karen, and I had just got into the car and were getting ready to leave when our friend Chris called to say that he'd been walking Blossom with our two other dogs when she was attacked." Stuart listened in horror as Chris explained how an off-lead medium-sized dog with no owner in sight appeared out of the blue and grabbed hold of poor Blossom while she and Poodle, Queenie, and Multi-Poo Cleo were sniffing and playing on a familiar rural route near their home. Level-headed and quick-thinking, Chris instantly managed to prise the dog's jaws open and it ran off. Blossom, however, was left covered in both bite marks and blood. "She had suffered a deep wound on her back near her shoulder," continued Stuart, who couldn't believe what had happened. "When we got home, Blossom looked even worse than we expected. We were distraught and honestly thought she wasn't going to make it. Fighting back tears, Karen bathed Blossom's wounds with salt water to try to stop the bleeding, while Stuart called their local out-of-hours vet, who instructed him to bring her straight in. Once there, Blossom was examined and treated. The couple were then advised to take her to Stoke PDSA Pet Hospital in Stoke-on-Trent, Staffordshire, first thing in the morning. We stayed up all night with her, trying to keep her as still as possible," continued Stuart, who's aged 65. "She was in shock and pain and looked really poorly. Karen and I couldn't stop crying and were convinced we were going to lose her." As soon as they arrived at Stoke PDSA Pet Hospital a few hours later, Blossom was given pain relief and sedated so the veterinary team could assess the extent of her injuries. Although some of Blossom's multiple neck and chest wounds weren't large, senior vet Sarah Flanagan was concerned complications could arise from the bruising or damage to the blood supply, or from infection due to the bacteria found in dogs' mouths. Luckily, the bites hadn't damaged any main blood vessels in Blossom's neck. However, Sarah did warn Stuart and Karen that it could take several weeks for their beloved Maltese ex Shih Tzu to heal. After the seven-year-old dog's wounds were flushed and dressed, she was allowed home with antibiotics and plenty of pain medication. "We were told Blossom was in quite a mess and were advised to use Manuka honey on her wounds as well," explained Stuart, who followed veterinary instructions to the letter. That night, the couple monitored Blossom closely before returning the following day to have her wounds checked and the dressings changed. There was still a chance that she might need surgery. Despite the medication, Blossom looked very poorly and was really low in herself. "The brightness in her eyes had totally gone," said Stuart, who was particularly worried about the large wound on her chest, which appeared to be deteriorating. A couple of days later, Blossom was taken straight back to the pet hospital. "The skin had started to split, the wound had gone dark and was beginning to smell," explained Stuart, who was shocked when the vets explained how the initial trauma had damaged Blossom's blood supply, causing the skin around the wound to die. Their little dog needed further surgery and stitches to help her heal properly, and that it would be a long road to recovery. "It took about 7 weeks of constant care until she turned a corner," recalled Stuart, who bought a second-hand dog pushchair so that Blossom could accompany Queenie, Cleo, and their most recent addition, a 7-month-old rescue Tyson, a Labrador ex-Rhodesian Ridgeback, on walks while she was recuperating. By early summer, the vets were satisfied that Blossom had recovered sufficiently to enjoy a family holiday to Cumbria. Blossom is very vocal and often emits a happy howl when she's pleased to see us, added Stuart. After the attack, she didn't do this for weeks. So when she started howling again, we knew she was on the mend and getting back to her old self. She's normally so cheeky and friendly and always happy to meet everyone, but it's taken her a long while to get over her fear of other dogs. Eventually, though, she started to run up to other dogs and say hello again. Karen and I both suffer from health issues, but Blossom always knows when we're not well. She showers us with love and reminds us that everything is going to be all right. Every one of the staff at Stoke PDSA Pet Hospital were phenomenal. From the nurses to the vets, they were all so kind, encouraging and supportive and did everything they could to help. We would never think of going anywhere else now if ever anything worries us about our dogs. While Stuart admitted that they were very wary of taking Blossom on the same walk at first, the unidentified dog has never been seen since. Blossom was very lucky that day. He added, "To think we might have lost her, well, she's a star that brightens our lives and we couldn't live without her." That article, entitled "Me and My Dog," was from Your Dog magazine from February 2025.
0: And our next article is from Dogs and Pets magazine, entitled "Pets in Apartments."
2: Thanks, Leslie. Pets in apartments are handy guides.

0: or own pets. To take advantage of this need, many new apartment blocks are specifically designed to be pet-friendly, as canny developers are seeing that apartments that are advertised as being pet-friendly attract more potential buyers than those that do not welcome pets. According to the Pet Care Information and Advisory Service data, PIAS, in 2012, some 22% of Australians living in dwellings that are covered by a strata plan, and as there are nearly 2 million strata properties throughout Australia, that's a lot of people wanting to live with pets in their apartments. Having said that, there are still a number of people who do not wish to live in apartments which allow pets, but this number is dwindling. Recent research by Dr. Emma Power of the University of Western Sydney concludes there are many benefits to living in a pet-friendly strata community. Our research showed that dogs help the owners to get to know others within the apartment building and local neighbourhood and can be valuable in creating a strong apartment community. Pet owners are keen to ensure that their pets fitted in well with others and regularly help one another with advice on training and caring for pets, says Dr. Power. However, as Susie Willis from PIAS says, the benefits that pet owners derive from their pets should not be at the expense of non-pet-owning residents. Clearly, balance needs to be achieved whereby residents who choose not to own a pet are unaffected by those who do own pets. At the same time, pet owners who care for their pets in a responsible and considerate manner should not be deprived of the enjoyment pet brings to their lives. Pet owners enjoy better mental health, lower blood pressure, and higher satisfaction with home life. And that article was from Dogs and Pets, October 2022, and was titled Pets in Apartment, A Handy Guide on Current Strata Rulings and the Pets Best Suited to Apartment Living.
1: And from Pets in Apartments, we go to an article entitled Traffic Woes. This is from Your Dog Magazine, January 2025. Walking alongside a busy road can be a challenge for many dogs. Animal behaviourist Tony Shelburne is on hand to help. Lunging and barking at vehicles are obvious signs that a dog is either scared or aroused by traffic. Your dog may seem to cope with slow traffic, but might have an extreme reaction to larger vehicles or when the weather is wet and the sound from passing cars increases. Don't be fooled, he will still have a level of concern on better days. He may flick an ear or hesitate for a second as a car passes by. You should still support your dog at this low level of worry. In fact, it is easier to start helping your dog when he can still listen and learn. Firstly, avoid walking down busy roads. This may seem counterproductive, but if your dog can't cope, what is he actually learning? It may seem silly to you to drive a short distance to the park, but your dog will thank you for it. When training near traffic, start by finding a place you can be back from the road, at a level that your dog notices the vehicles, but can still listen to you and take food. It would be handy if your dog already knew and responded to a marker word like yes. The marker word to your dog should mean a food reward is coming. You can practice this at home by saying the word and immediately feeding your dog a small, soft, high-value treat. Preferably when training, have your dog in a harness with a double-ended lead, with one end attached to the front of the harness and the other at the top of the shoulder. At a distance, as your dog turns to look at a car, mark and feed. Make sure he is marked for looking at the car and not back at you. He needs to see the thing he fears first, then get the treat. This is called counter conditioning, changing a negative emotion to a more positive and calmer one. The car becomes the predictor of a high-value reward. If your dog isn't food-motivated, try producing his favourite toy. Over a period of weeks and many short sessions, you should be able to move closer to the road without your dog reacting. However, if he can't look back to you for the reward or start

0: to snatch the food or toy from your hand, increase the distance again until he calms down. Each day may be different, so don't expect to start at the same distance every time. Once he is coping, and if you have a driveway or area near a quiet road, you could also try setting out some confidence course elements for him to walk over and through. This will give him a job to do and help with physical balance, which influences emotional and mental states too. You want him to negotiate the elements slowly with accuracy and be able to pause often while standing on a loose lead. If you are unsure about how to achieve this, contact a nearby practitioner or find examples on YouTube. Whatever you try, use kind, science-led and reward-based methods for positive, long-lasting results. And that article was from Your Dog Magazine, January 2025, entitled Traffic Woes. And you're listening to Pet Talk on Vision Australia Radio. It's great to have your company. Stay tuned to find out what to do about excessive barking. But first, here is an article entitled, What Your Dog Wants You to Know.
1: This article is entitled, What Your Dog Wants You to Know About Canine Nutrition. And it's from Your Dog Magazine, January 2025 edition. Based on archaeological records, dogs and humans have coexisted for more than 40,000 years. During this time, we have both evolved and developed adaptations to our environment. Some of these adaptations relate to nutrition and feeding. Evolution is the gradual accumulation of favourable genetic changes in a population, making it more likely for individuals with those changes to survive, reproduce, and pass on their genetics. For our dogs, this occurred naturally as they started to live beside us, benefiting from our waste and leftover food. When we started selectively breeding some dogs because they looked or behaved in a certain way, we also impacted on their evolution. This series explores what your dog wants you to know about their nutrition and feeding, a critical part of their care and management. We start by looking at what evolution has meant for feeding our dogs. What can dogs digest? The canine digestive system is short and simple when compared to other animals like cattle and horses, who each have highly specialized and adapted digestive systems to cope with their herbivorous diet. This means dogs have a rapid movement of food and digested material through their digestive system, but limited ability to digest fibrous plant matter. Notably, dogs have evolved to be able to digest starch carbohydrate, providing it is properly cooked. Starch is found in many seeds and grains. Dogs have no minimum nutritional requirement for dietary carbohydrate, but it can be a useful source of energy, and contrary to popular belief, dogs can digest it. Unlike grazing animals, dogs are meal feeders with a stomach that expands to cope with a large meal, after which they rest to allow digestion to proceed. This is a result of dogs evolving as opportunistic scavengers, eating what was available and as much of it as possible. Many companion dogs retain this characteristic, even when fed well and regularly. This means that dogs are capable of digesting a variety of ingredients, cooked and uncooked, even in the same meal. What do dogs like to eat? Dogs don't have as many taste receptors as humans, but can detect different tastes, including sweet tastes. While this means that dogs are less choosy about what they eat than we are, they do have food preferences. Animal-derived diet ingredients are rich in compounds, making them highly interesting for many dogs. This is why rewarding a new behaviour with some sirloin steak is often more valuable than using some cucumber. Most dogs will prefer the steak. As a result, dogs have a dietary preference for ingredients of animal origin, often preferring them to alternatives. Because dogs have sweet taste receptors, they also appear to enjoy eating foods that contain sugars, such as fresh grass and some fruit and vegetables. Sometimes this unfortunately extends to human foods, such as chocolate. Providing your dog is not consuming excess levels of fruit, vegetables, or even grass, and their digestive system is not upset, it is perfectly normal and acceptable feeding behavior. However, if your dog has consumed sweet human food by accident, especially raisins, sultanas, fresh grapes, or chocolate, do contact your vet immediately for advice. Do dogs have nutritional wisdom? Sometimes dogs actively choose to eat certain foods. You might have seen your own dog eating grass, soil, or even poo, sometimes canine, sometimes from other animals. It is thought that dogs will do this because of digestive upset or as a result of a nutritional deficiency, and this is a sign of nutritional wisdom. The body can be very good at driving behavior to eat or drink based on biological need, but doing this because of deficiency or another need is less robust. This means we cannot depend on our dogs having good nutritional wisdom. Indeed, many dogs would consume large amounts of any edible substance, and sometimes non-edible things, that can result in serious digestive and health issues. Anyone who's had a dog devour socks, stones, or other items, such as a block of butter, will disagree that dogs have wisdom when it comes to what they eat. We also limit what foods our dogs have access to. This means their ability to self-select food items is very restricted. For this reason, feeding a well-formulated diet is the best way to ensure your dog is getting everything they need. Can dogs be vegan or vegetarian? There is increased interest in exploring alternative foods for dogs. Occasionally, this is because of digestive intolerances, which mean novel ingredients are needed. For some dogs, diets based on soya or other plant origin ingredients can help these issues on a short or long-term basis. There are also other reasons why ingredients other than those of animal origin might be considered. Environmental sustainability is increasingly identified as a concern in animal production. Using plant or even insect-based ingredients can provide an alternative source of dietary protein, either in part or to replace animal-derived ingredients. For some caregivers, feeding alternative diets is important for ethical and lifestyle reasons, and there are commercially available plant-based dog food options available. Provided these diets are correctly formulated to meet canine nutritional needs, they are acceptable options. However, it is important to note that animal-derived ingredients are often preferred by our dogs in terms of smell and taste. They're also a wonderful and effective way to provide key nutrients in bioavailable forms. This means that yes, dogs can be fed a well-formulated vegan or vegetarian diet, but this will be very much led by their caregiver. It is more than likely that most dogs fed such a diet will still happily and actively consume animal-based foods through choice and if available. The ethics of choosing to feed your dog an alternative diet is a whole other discussion. Dogs evolved beside us, sharing our homes and our food, but knowing that they have digestive and dietary differences to us is important to feed them well. In the second part of this series, we will explore the nutrients of particular importance in the canine diet. And that article was from Dog Magazine from January 2025, entitled, What Your Dog Wants You to Know About Canine Nutrition.
2: And our next article also comes from Your Dog Magazine, although a few months earlier. It's by Tony Shelburne, and who asked the question, when does barking become excessive? Boredom, arousal or frustration may be just some of the reasons your dog may bark at things that pass by your house. A bark is a communication and is a normal behavior for dogs. We have bred them for thousands of years to alert us to danger in the environment or to aid us do a job. However, in the modern age, a barking dog can be a nuisance to close neighbors and challenging to live with. The way to helping your dog reduce the frequency of intensity or this communication is to work out what the underlying emotion or cause is. Dogs bark for multiple reasons, including fear, alarm barking, loneliness, does he bark when left alone? To find out where you are, he might panic if he feels he is separated from you. Over-arousal or excitement. Greeting, This is a normal bonding ritual. Responding to others. Is he chatting to a dog a few streets over? Attention. Because a need hasn't been met, this could be needing more social interaction or mental or physical exercise. Demand barking, because it works in getting what he or she wants. Lost. Frustration. Is a toy stuck under furniture? Does your dog need something he or she doesn't have access to, like an outdoor space, or are you too slow at rewarding him or her for a job? Boredom. Does he or she have enough to occupy them during the day? Play. We like to laugh when playing, so why can't a dog bark? Responding to a noise in the environment. Doorbell, emergency sirens, church bells, etc. Pain. Does your dog have a health condition that is causing him or her to bark excessively? Confusion. Seen in elderly dogs if they are showing signs of cognitive decline. Territorial. Does your dog bark at people and dogs walking by your house? And finally, canine compulsive disorder. Is it a compulsion which is rooted in a psychological issue? Dogs bark just like we speak. You can't expect a dog never to vocalise. The key is to work out what is normal and what is excessive. Once you understand why your dog is excessively barking, you can devise a training or relief plan. How do you know if your dog barks excessively or compulsively? Track how often he or she barks, how long for, and how easy is it to calm the bark. Also in the vocalisation directed at something, someone, at a particular time of day, etc. Once you've worked out what the bark is related to, you can help your dog change their reaction or only bark for just a few repetitions before stopping. Each and every one of the reasons listed will need a different approach, as will every dog who is unique being with emotional needs. Using an anti-bark device, spraying him or her with water, or shouting at your dog won't deal with the underlying cause, and using aversive methods will only damage your relationship with your dog. You are placing a plaster over a wound that is too deep for it to deal with. Once you understand where the need to excessively bark is coming from, you can seek professional help from a qualified behaviourist who will help you change the emotion or cause behind it. And that article was from Your Dog, November 2024, and entitled, When Does Barking Become Excessive?
0: And now for our final article, we move to horses. This article is from Your Horse, 1st of December 2025. Horses Hearing, the Facts. Horses hear things we cannot. Horses hear sounds over a wider range of frequencies than us, but the decibel levels they respond to are similar to us. They cannot detect where sound comes from very well. Horses' eyes and ears work together differently than a person's. Their view is panoramic, so their ears detect a sound and they rely on their eyes to work out where it is. Body language is more important. Horses communicate through body language rather than vocalization. Their ears can swivel independently. Because they are not good at identifying a direction of sound, a horse's ears can rotate 180 degrees independent of each other. Their ears are not just for hearing. Researchers found that horses have at least 805 different facial expressions, many of which involve ear position. Horses can hide hearing loss. Horses do not lose their hearing with age in the same way as humans. If horses do become deaf, they can use their other senses to make up for it. And that was from Your Horse UK, 1st of December 2025, entitled Horses Hearing, the Facts. And you've been listening to Pet Talk, coming from our Perth studios. My name is Leslie Heinzman, reading today with Adrian Grant and Michael Lever. That's all we have time for on the show today. I hope you can join us on Mondays at 8 p.m. and Fridays at 5 a.m. Or if you're in Adelaide or Darwin, Sunday at 3:30 p.m. on Vision Australia Radio, VA Radio Digital, or online at varadio.org for more interesting stories and articles. 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
4: Welcome to What's News in Aged Care, your weekly look into what's happening in the aged care sector with readings from various print and online publications.
5: I'm Matt Bell, and thanks for joining me for this week's edition of What's News in Aged Care. Coming up on the program, and with a particular focus towards the budget, persecuting the old, retirees lash out at private health cuts, government cagey on support at home package release numbers, support at home funding falls short, say stakeholders, and the latest report from the government on wait times for support at home and access to residential care. That's coming up later in the program. We start off this edition, though, with an article from The Senior. It's titled, Persecuting the Old, Retirees Lash Out at Private Health Cuts. It's authored by Carla Mascarenhas. More bulk billing and urgent care clinics, cheaper medicines, and billions in public hospital spending are some of the good news in Jim Chalmers' federal budget for your health. But infuriated older Aussies continue to lash out at much-feared changes to the private health insurance rebate for over-65s, confirmed in the budget. Melbourne couple Ron and Denise Jowett told The Senior they have had private health insurance all their lives. Every March, we scrimp and save and move cash around to make sure we can afford to pay for our private health insurance, Ron said. This is going to hit us hard. At our age, we can't afford to drop private health insurance because it is the time we need it most. He described it as persecuting the old and penalising the elderly at the rainbow end of their lives. 2 days after the budget on May 14, Liberal Party leader Angus Taylor lashed out over the move to slash support for private health insurance for people aged over 65. That's not fair on hard-working Australian citizens, he said. That's not fair on people who have committed to this country for many years, and this is people who may well have come to this country and become citizens. Rebate slashed. The private health insurance rebate for those aged 65 and over, introduced by former Prime Minister John Howard, has been, as expected, slashed. The cut will apply to singles earning less than $101,000 a year and families earning less than $210,000. The rebate will be cut by 4 percentage points for people aged 65 to 69 and by 8 percentage points for those aged 70 and over. The government claims the changes will leave older Australians paying an average of $226 to $255 more every year. But industry body Private Healthcare Australia says the real hit could be far steeper. Its modelling suggests a single Australian aged over 70 with gold cover could pay an extra $807 a year from April 2027. A jump of more than 21%. Couples aged over 70 with gold policies could be slugged with increases of up to $1,614 a year. A single person aged over 70 on silver cover could pay an extra $229 annually, while couples could face increases of about $459. Australian Unity Health Insurance CEO Rebecca Harwood told the Senior it was going to increase the cost of healthcare for over 65s at a time in their life their healthcare needs are the greatest. Retirees also lashed the changes in comments on the Senior's Facebook page. John questioned why the change wasn't at least grandfathered. If it is not grandfathered, it is a blatant tax grab against oldies who are not working and are paying their premiums from their pension or superannuation payments. Ross said it was merely a tax grab with adverse unintended consequences. The pressure that this will put on the public health system is immense, he said. Cheaper medicines. Several new medications will be added to the Pharmaceutical Benefits Scheme, PBS, saving Aussies in some cases hundreds of thousands of dollars. A significant budget win for older Australians includes $449.3 million to provide the RSV vaccine, Arexv, free of charge under the National Immunisation Program. The additions cover treatments for juvenile arthritis, multiple sclerosis, prostate cancer, lymphoma, lung cancer, bladder cancer, cerebral palsy, and severe COVID-19. More bulk billing clinics. In some good news, the budget included new bulk billing clinics, ongoing funding for Medicare urgent care clinics, and support for affordable cancer treatment. The government will spend $47.6 million over 4 years to maintain affordable radiation oncology treatment for concession card holders. There's also $1.8 billion to permanently fund Medicare urgent care clinics aimed at reducing pressure on overcrowded emergency departments. By July, 4 in 5 Australians will live within a 20-minute drive of one of the 137 clinics around the country, Treasurer Jim Chalmers said. An additional $25.3 million will fund 6 new fully bulk-billed GP clinics on the New South Wales Central Coast, Newcastle, Lake Macquarie, and Hunter regions. Public hospital investment. There's an extra $25 billion earmarked for public hospitals in the federal budget. Australian Medical Association President Dr. Danielle McMullen commended the move, acknowledging the current logjam disproportionately impacted older Australians. Dr. McMullen said the onus was now on the states and territories to make the money flow as soon as possible. But she acknowledged cuts to private health insurance could see older Australians on lower incomes go without private health insurance, placing further pressure on the public system. Longer appointments not funded. Dr. McMullen criticised the budget for a lack of broader reform on Medicare. And this quotes the AMA president here. What was missing was the broader reforms around longer appointments, particularly with people with chronic diseases, she said. The current Medicare rebates favour shorter appointments. The older we get, the more chronic conditions we accumulate and the more likely we are to need health services, Dr. McMullen said. NDIS cuts. More than 160,000 Australians will lose access to the NDIS under major changes aimed at slowing the NDIS costs. The scheme will receive an additional $1.7 billion over 5 years to make it sustainable. The Fraud Fusion Task Force will receive a further $280.1 million to continue investigating fraud and improper NDIS claims. Missed opportunity for ageing plan or dental scheme. Council of the Ageing Chief Patricia Sparrow lashed the budget for missing an opportunity to commit to a long-term national strategy for Australia's ageing population, as well as a senior's dental benefits scheme. This is quoting Patricia Sparrow here. If the government is serious about addressing intergenerational inequity, it needs a long-term plan for ageing in Australia, not short-term fixes, she said. Findings from the Australian Dental Association ADA 2025 survey reveal over half, 55% of seniors, delay seeking dental treatment mainly due to affordability as they are not covered by Medicare. ADA President Dr. Chris Sanzaro told The Senior the ADA continues to call for a senior's dental benefits scheme as part of a wider national oral health plan. We are disappointed to see that neither appeared in last night's budget, he said. That concludes our first article, Persecuting the Old, Retirees Lash Out at Private Health Cuts, taken from the website The Senior and authored by Carla Mascarenhas. To our next article, it's taken from the website The Weekly Source. It's titled Government Cagey on Support at Home Package Release. It's authored by Carolyn Egan. In his address at the National Press Club last month, Health Minister Mark Butler made what was thought a telling statement. He said the government would accelerate the release of support at home packages, with further details to be released in the budget. Then on Tuesday, Treasurer Jim Chalmers mentioned aged care in the first 2 minutes of his budget speech. Viewers and listeners could reasonably have expected the government was about to announce the release of additional support at home packages. Given the forewarning and the fact that more than 100,000 older Australians are waiting for the care. But when the budget papers were released, there was a notable lack of detail about the release of support at home packages. And working out how many packages the government was releasing in 2026-27 has been far from straightforward. There was an opaque reference on budget night to faster access to support at home places, which we already knew. On page 95 of the 540-page Health, Disability and Ageing Portfolio Budget Statement 2026-27, the government said it expects to fund 420,000 support at home packages in the 2026-27 budget, up 40,000 from the current year. It wasn't until the Aged Care Minister Sam Ray's clarification appeared in The Australian, stating an extra 32,000 support at home packages would be released in 2026-27, that the actual figure was known. 24,000 packages were already expected in 2026-27, which suggests the faster access refers to the 8,000 packages being brought forward to next year. Where does this leave the 300,000 packages within a decade promised in 2024? Consultant and former Acting Inspector General of Aged Care, Ian Yates, told The Weekly Source the lack of clarity doesn't stop there. This is quoting Ian Yates. Obviously, it's positive to see additional packages apparently brought forward. But there is no information or projected data provided about what the government thinks this will do to the wait times and numbers. Yates is also concerned the additional packages are well short of meeting demand. At present, it appears we continue to operate in what I have called for some time a system predicated on a calculated denial of service to people who government has assessed as needing it, he said. That concludes the article, Government Cagey on Support at Home Package Release, authored by Carolyn Egan and taken from the website, The Weekly Source.
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5: Our next article comes from the website Community Care Review. It's titled SAH Funding Falls Short, Say Stakeholders. The author, Katerina Lloyd-Jones. Treasurer Jim Chalmers has delivered the 2026-27 federal budget. aged care will see a further $3.7 billion invested in this budget. The news follows Minister for Health and Ageing Mark Butler's National Press Club address in April, where he first announced an extra $3 billion for aged care. Of the $3.7 billion, $1.4 billion is focused on improving affordability and access to home care support. This includes $1 billion for the reclassification of showering, dressing and continence care as clinical care, also announced in April. The reclassification will allow older Australians with a support at home package to access these services from their budget without paying a co-contribution. A further $389.8 million over 4 years from 2026 to 27 and $40.5 million per year ongoing will go towards implementing support at home program refinements. This includes action on assessments, the digitalisation and simplification of the financial hardship application, and the expansion of the end-of-life pathway for those who live beyond the initial 16-week funding provided. It will also be used to bring forward the release of SAH places in 2026-27. Budget leaves wait times unresolved. The sector has been quick to raise concerns about the lack of additional SAH packages announced in the budget or investment in the Commonwealth Home Support Program, CHISP. Ageing Australia acknowledged that the $389.8 million package for bringing forward new packages, extending the end-of-life pathway, and improving support at home affordability and accessibility responded to many of the changes it had advocated for, but said the funding falls short if what is needed to address wait times. Australia is fast approaching a national emergency, said the peak body's chief executive, Tom Simonson. Continuing to quote Tom Simonson here, at last count, more than 200,000 older Australians were either waiting for a support at home package or waiting just to be assessed, Mr. Simonson said. This funding clearly won't meet increased demand over the next 12 months, let alone clear the backlog. This creates a real risk to those older people who are waiting for care and increases the chances they will experience poor health outcomes or hospitalisation while they wait to get to the front of the queue. We've been clear that providers have the capacity to care for more older Australians at home, but we can't do that without more packages. It's heartbreaking for providers to be forced to turn older people away who are begging for help. That ends the quote there of Mr. Simonson. Mr. Simonson said enabling older Australians to remain in their own homes is fundamental to maintaining independence and dignity. But it also has a flow-on effect to the entire health system, he said, as it takes pressure off the growing waitlist for residential care, which he described as effectively full. While we await the outcomes of the Senate inquiry into CHISP, we have been pushing for new investment into this critical program. We already know that people across the country are struggling to get the care they need in the community, and this puts even further pressure on support at home and residential care capacity. That's Tom Simonson there. Budget ignores CHISP, care management cap. Anglicare Australia echoed these sentiments, expressing disappointment in the lack of investment into the Commonwealth Home Support Program. Executive Director of the not-for-profit, Casey Chambers, said care at home, quote, is absolutely vital for many older Australians, especially those who have lower level needs who rely on simple supports to remain independent. And this here is quoting Casey Chambers directly, we needed to see long overdue investment in home care alongside careful planning and funding reform to ensure a smooth and secure transition to the new system. Without this, there is a real risk that older people fall through the cracks during a period of major system change. Ms. Chambers also expressed disappointment in the budget's exclusion of an increase to the care management cap for support at home to at least 15%. Care management is not an optional extra. It is what helps older people navigate increasingly complex systems, remain safe at home, and access the support they need, she said. We also continue to call for a review of the adequacy of care management policy settings to ensure the new system genuinely works for older Australians with complex needs. Budget a missed opportunity for meaningful reform. Counselling on the Ageing Australia, COTA, expressed disappointment on the lack of additional funding for more support at home packages in the budget, with Chief Executive Patricia Sparrow saying much more needs to be done to address wait times. Older people are waiting 12 months or longer to be assessed and then receive the support they need. While the government is targeting wait times of no more than 90 days by 1 November 2027, COTA Australia believes no older person should wait longer than 30 days from application to receiving support, said Patricia Sparrow. Win for end-of-life care welcomed. Meanwhile, Catholic Health Australia Director of Aged Care, Alex Lynch, commended Minister for Aged Care and Seniors Sam Ray for the extension of the end-of-life pathway, writing via LinkedIn that it was an excellent outcome. Mr. Lynch also welcomed the government's investment in improving access to support at home. And this is a direct quote here of Alex Lynch. The expansion of support at home packages is essential, and tonight's investment in accelerating packages is a good start. We have been calling for 60,000 additional packages to prevent 200,000 older Australians being left without care by mid-2027. Every additional package funded means someone's parent or grandparent getting the support they need to age at home with dignity, Mr. Lynch said. Budget, disappointing news, says OPAN. Older Persons Advocacy Network warned that, although substantial, the $3.7 billion aged care investment falls well short where older people need it most, getting assessed and assessing support at home. OPAN also expressed concern that although $389.8 million has been allocated to improving support at home, it does not outline what portion will be attributed to new allocated places. OPAN Director of Policy, Education and Systemic Advocacy Samantha Edmonds called the budget a missed opportunity to pursue meaningful reform. This is disappointing news for the sector and older people, especially since we have an ageing population, with more people projected to need government-funded assistance going forward, Ms. Edmonds said. Continuing here to quote Samantha Edmonds, while removing out-of-pocket costs for some personal care services is a welcome move and will improve livelihoods, it's one of many issues being continually raised by older people and advocates that requires urgent action. We cannot risk having older people be denied vital support or be forced to wait more than 8 months for funding because of red tape or a computer algorithm assessing their care needs incorrectly. Older people deserve to be valued and treated with dignity and respect, and unfortunately this budget still leaves much uncertainty. That ends the quote there from Samantha Edmonds from OPAN, and it also concludes the article, SAH Funding Falls Short, Say Stakeholders, authored by Katarina Lloyd-Jones and taken from the website Community Care Review. We move now to an article from the website Australian Ageing Agenda. It's titled 1 Year Wait for SAH, Up to 14 Months for Resi. It's authored by Natasha Egan. The national median wait from when an older person applies to My Aged Care and commences an aged care service is 294 days, 10 months, while the national average is 360 days, 12 months, According to the Aged Care Act 2024 Wait Times Report, Residential Care and Support at Home. Victoria recorded the shortest median time at 273 days and Queensland the longest at 322 days. By service type, support at home had the longest median wait time at 347 days, 12 months, and the end-of-life pathway the shortest at 15 days. Residential care recorded the longest average wait times at 13 to 14 months for ongoing and short-term care. The inaugural report, published on the 12th of May 2026, includes people who commenced residential aged care or support at home services between the 1st of November 2025 and the 31st of March this year, with data extracted on the 15th of April 2026. Median versus average weight. The report says median values better represent typical experience than averages because the distribution of elapsed times is slightly skewed. This is noticeable for ongoing residential aged care services where there is a big gap between the average wait of 396 days, 13 months, and the median of 167 days, 6 months. Similarly, for short-term residential aged care at 434 days, 14 months, and 193 days, 6 months, respectively. The report says these gaps indicate that longer average waits are driven by outliers rather than typical experiences. However, there is little difference between the average and median wait times for support at home, 364 days and 347 days respectively, 12 months. The wait for home modifications and assistive technology services were also similar, 123 days, 4 months on average for each, and a median just above 100 days, 3 months. Coming in between is the wait for restorative care pathway services, where older people waited an average of 182 days, 6 months, and a median time of 163 days, 5 months. Wait times across the country, regions. Median wait times for aged care services range from 273 days in Victoria, 9 months, to 322 days in Queensland, 11 months, with most jurisdictions sitting around 9 to 10 months. Similarly, aged care wait times range from 331 days in Western Australia to 386 days in the Australian Capital Territory. The report shows substantial variation in wait time across local regions. Median wait times range from around 7 to 12 months across regions. Inner metropolitan and some high-demand regions generally record longer median waiting times, especially around 10 months or more, the report found, while several regional and remote areas recorded shorter median wait times of under 9 months, the pattern was not uniform across all regions. Regions with very long average elapsed time relative to their median appear to be influenced by a smaller number of individuals experiencing longer durations, rather than uniformly long waits across the cohort. The report also shows the triage count at the end of each reporting period. According to the report, there were 65,576 applications waiting for a triage decision as at the 31st of December 2025 and 48,592 as at the 31st of March 2026. People who opted out of services under either the Home Care Packages program or support at home at any point in their care journey have been excluded from the calculations. The report has been compiled by the System Governor to meet the requirement under the new Aged Care Act for quarterly reporting on waiting periods for certain funded aged care services. That concludes the article, 1 year wait for SAH, up to 14 months for Resi, authored by Natasha Egan and taken from the website Australian Ageing Agenda. And that also concludes this edition of What's News in Aged Care, keeping you up to date with news and more from the aged care sector. 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I'm Matt Bell, and I look forward to joining you next time on What's News in Aged Care.
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0: Salutations! It's good to be back on the air. Welcome to Sonic Youth Group, recorded right here in the studios of Vision Australia Radio Geelong. I'm Jess.
1: And I'm Sarah. Sinners, rejoice!
0: For those listeners returning, welcome back. And if this is your first time tuning in, this is the space where we explore music, movies, games, and the social trends shaping your feed right now. And we'd like to throw a nostalgic moment in here too. We love revisiting the classics. You're listening to Sonic Youth Group on Vision Australia Radio, and we're so glad you're here. So let's get into what's been making noise this week. Kicking things off with music, and we've got two of the biggest international music stars to talk about today. First up, Ariana Grande has officially announced her new album, Petal, and we've actually got a bit more clarity around it than just a vague teaser. There's a confirmed release timeline, with the album set to drop on July 31, and it's positioned as the next step following Eternal Sunshine, not a complete reset. It also follows her work on Wicked, which has kept her very much in the spotlight beyond her music career. For a long time, pop has been built around this idea of dramatic reinvention, a new look, new sound, new era, almost a completely new version of the artist with every single album. What's interesting here, though, and quite refreshing, is that Ariana seems to be doing the opposite. She's staying in the exact same emotional space, but pushing it further rather than starting from scratch. From what's been shared so far, Petal sits very much in that continuation lane. It's not being framed as a sharp pivot, but more like an extension of what she's already been exploring, which, for her, has recently meant leaning more into introspection and personal storytelling. Early details suggest it continues working with a similar creative circle with her recent work, which also reinforces that sense of consistency rather than full reinvention. The title Petal has already been heavily dissected online, which is very on brand for how people engage with big releases nowadays. People have linked it to the ideas of softness, growth, and vulnerability. And whether that's intentional or not, it does fit the direction Ariana's been heading in. Her 2024 album Eternal Sunshine already felt far more introspective than some of her earlier work, leaning into reflection, relationships, and a more grounded kind of vulnerability. So if Petal continues that trend, it'll likely be less about proving something and more about expressing something. And we all know Ariana. The big vocals, the whistle notes, the huge pop moments, they're always there. But the songs people tend to hold on to are usually the quieter ones, the more personal tracks, the ones that feel like they're coming from a real place rather than just aiming to land on the radio or charts. There's a level of trust there now where people are invested in not just the music itself, but in the meaning behind it, the intention and the storytelling. And that's just how releases work now. The conversation starts well before the album even drops, and people immediately begin analysing everything online, forming theories, sharing opinions, and even claiming tracks before they've heard them, which is essentially fans picking a song title and deciding in advance, yep, that's the one that's going to emotionally ruin me.
1: And while Ariana fans are busy assigning emotional damage to unreleased songs, Taylor Swift has found herself at the centre of a very different kind of online conversation this week. She's filed to trademark her voice and image in response to the rise of AI scams and impersonation, which sounds intense at first, but when you look at what's been happening recently, the actions she's taken aren't driven by paranoia, but by real fear. There's been more and more cases of AI being used to replicate celebrity voices and likenesses in ways that are convincing enough to pass as real. Fake ads, misleading content, audio clips that sound like something they must have said, but they haven't. And it's at a point now where if you didn't know any better, you probably wouldn't question it. And with someone like Taylor, her voice isn't just part of her music, it is her identity. It's instantly recognizable. So if that can be copied and used without her control, it opens the door for people to be misled pretty easily. So this move is basically her saying, this is mine, my voice, my image. And if it's used in a way that crosses a line, there's something in place to deal

0: when those things can be recreated without you. This isn't exclusive to celebrities either. It's just more obvious when it's someone like Taylor. If AI can replicate her voice convincingly, it can replicate anyone's. It just doesn't get the same attention. So while Ariana's over here building out this really intentional personal era, Taylor's dealing with something a bit more behind the scenes, trying to protect her voice literally. And both of those things are just part of being an artist now. Now let's move past the artistry of music to the art of animation. It's time to tune into TV and discuss what caught our attention. This is definitely more of a if you know, you know, but one we're fans of here at Sonic Youth. The animated series Hazbin Hotel has officially been renewed for a fifth season, and that fifth season is set to be its final one. Now, if you haven't come across it before, it's an adult animated series, so it sits around that MA15 plus space here in Australia, and it definitely earns that rating with the humour and tone it goes for. This announcement came out of Level Up Expo in Las Vegas, which is a massive event with a whole mix of gaming, animation and pop culture, but Hazbin fans really showed up for it. People were fully committing, creating and wearing cosplays of their favourite characters, attending panels, and even taking part in sing-alongs and competitions. The whole event had that energy of a genuinely passionate community, both in person and online, which reflects the identity of the show from the very beginning. But what makes this news even more interesting isn't that it's ending on season 5. It's that seasons 3 and 4 haven't even been released yet. So we know the full length of the show before we've even seen the middle of it. And that's not super common these days. Usually shows are renewed one season at a time, maybe two if they're doing well. But this feels like a long-term commitment, like the story has been mapped out properly from the start, and they're even being given the opportunity to actually finish it the way it was intended. Which is honestly quite comforting, because it means we're likely not getting something that's rushed, suddenly cancelled, or dragged out longer than it needs to be. It's just a full story told across 5 seasons.
1: And for people who haven't seen Hazbin Hotel, the reason it's been able to get to this point is largely because of how it started. It originally built a massive following online through its pilot posted on The Humble YouTube by Vivian Mendrano, or VivziPop, before being picked up by Amazon for a full series. So by the time it landed on streaming, it already had a very loyal fan base behind it. As of the time of recording, the 6-year-old pilot has over 122 million views. And the fan base is very invested, not just in the characters and the story, but in the animation itself. Because one of the things that really sets Hazbin Hotel apart is how it looks. It's all done in traditional 2D animation, and a lot of it's animated on twos, which basically means around 12 drawings are created for every second of footage. It sounds like a small detail, but it gives the show that really fluid, expressive movement that stands out straight away. And on top of that, the whole style is very layered and theatrical. It's got this mix of being really vibrant and almost cutesy, but also dark and a bit chaotic at the same time. The characters are also super exaggerated in how they move and react, which says a lot about their personalities without needing that constant dialogue. And that level of detail doesn't happen by accident. It's a pretty involved process. Storyboarding, rough animation, cleanup, colouring, with the studios like Spindle Horse and Bento Box involved in bringing it all together. So when you look at all of that, the fan base, the animation quality, the long-term planning, it kind of makes sense why Amazon was confident enough to lock in 5 seasons. It's not just a show that's doing well in the moment. It's one that people are genuinely invested in seeing through to the end. And now we know it actually will have an ending, which for a lot of shows lately isn't always guaranteed. But let's move on to the big screen next. There's been a bit of behind-the-scenes drama involving Rebel Wilson that's been unfolding recently. So she made her directorial debut with a film called The Deb, which did come out in April, but not without the complicated lead-up. The release was delayed after its showcase in 2024, and it's now tied to an ongoing defamation case that's still currently playing out. From what's been reported, the case centres around claims that certain individuals were portrayed in a negative way, particularly around being characterised as opportunistic or money-driven, and that has now escalated to court, which for a directorial debut is not exactly the cleanest rollout. Part of the context that's being noticed is that it's seemingly tied to her stepping into directing. I mean, it's a big shift.

0: going from being in front of the camera to leading a project like that already comes with a lot of expectation. So when something like this happens alongside it, it naturally changes how people are talking about the film. It also highlights how much of the film industry exists outside of what we actually see. We tend to focus on the finished product, the cast, the story, whether it's worth watching. But sometimes the story around the film becomes just as visible as the film itself. And at this stage, there's no clear outcome yet, but the situation is ongoing, and it's already influenced how the film has been received. So yeah, a bit of a messy lead-up, but a reminder that what happens behind the scenes can shape the conversation just as much as what ends up on screen. Between the big-budget films and rising independent animated shows, every project takes an incredible amount of time, effort, and creativity to bring to life. There's always going to be setbacks and chaos behind the scenes, but sometimes those smaller ideas end up becoming something far bigger than anyone expected.
1: And speaking of projects growing into massive online phenomena, moving into gaming news now, and this one will either hit immediately or mean absolutely nothing to you, depending on how online you were in 2015. The indie game Undertale is getting its own orchestral world tour, titled The Determination Symphony, and it's actually coming to Australia for 3 nights, which, if you know, you know. And if you don't, this might sound slightly random, like why is a game getting a full orchestra moment? But we're actually seeing more game soundtracks brought to life through an orchestra, with the likes of Skyrim, Assassin's Creed, Stardew Valley, and The Legend of Zelda being a past few examples. Undertale is a lot bigger than we often give it credit for. Created by developer Toby Fox, on the surface it looks like a very simple indie game. Pixel-style graphics, pretty minimal design, nothing overly flashy. But the reason it stuck with so many people is because of how it plays. Instead of just fighting your way through everything, the game actually gives you the option to not hurt anyone at all. You can talk your way out of battles, avoid conflict, and the story changes depending on how you choose to play it. It flipped the usual win by defeating everything formula and made people think more about their choices and the characters they ended up getting attached to, which is a big part of why it built such a strong following. But alongside that, the music is a huge part of why it's still talked about. Because even if you've never played the game, there's a decent chance you've heard Megalovania somewhere, whether you knew what it was or not. And yes, we are talking about that song, the one that plays when you're fighting Sans, a character very casually named after the Comic Sans font. The song that became a meme in itself, a remix, a TikTok sound, a piano piece, probably played in someone's school assembly at some point. So the fact that it's now being performed as part of a full orchestra tour makes perfect sense, but also feels a little surreal. Like, we've gone from a pixel game soundtrack to live symphony performances. And the Australian shows are part of that. 3 nights, including one in Melbourne, bringing this whole thing to a live audience here, which is pretty cool considering how global the fan base is. It's also a reminder of how much game soundtracks have evolved. They're not just background noise anymore. They're a huge part of the experience, and in some cases, they outlive the game itself. So yeah, whether you're fully across Undertale or you're now just realizing where Megalovania came from, this is one where a very internet-rooted game ends up on a much bigger stage. Another game we have to talk about is Five Nights at Freddy's. What started as a single indie horror game has rapidly grown into a massive franchise, now spanning 11 games, 53 books, and even 2 feature films. But today, the focus is less on the games and more on the creator, or at least what people thought was true, and just how easy it can be to believe things online.
0: So recently, there were reports going around that Scott Cawthon, the creator of Five Nights at Freddy's, was planning to step away from the franchise after the next game, which, if you know how long Five Nights at Freddy's has been around, is a pretty big deal. 11 main title games alone is a huge sentiment to the growth and longevity of the franchise and the very loyal and passionate fanbase. Naturally, of course, people started reacting pretty quickly. A lot of, this is an end of an era energy. People reflected on how long they've been following it, all of that. Except, it turns out it wasn't actually Scott who made the announcement. The whole thing seems to have come from a fake account, but it picked up enough traction that people kind of just ran with it before it was properly verified, which is a very neat reminder of how information moves online now. Because it doesn't really take much. One post, something that looks believable enough, maybe a familiar name attached to it, and suddenly it's everywhere. And with someone like Scott Cawthon, who already kept a fairly low profile, it's even easier for something like that to feel real. There's not always an immediate response, so the rumor just fills that gap. It also ties into something we were just talking about earlier with AI and identity. Not necessarily in the exact same way, but in the sense that it's getting harder to tell what's actually coming from a real, verified source and what isn't. Fake accounts, reposted information, things taken slightly out of context, it all just kind of blends together. And by the time that's clarified, most people have already seen the original version. So no confirmed ending just yet to Five Nights at Freddy's. The franchise is still very much doing its thing, even though Scott stepped away from the games in 2021. But it's also a good reminder to maybe take a second before fully believing something, especially when it feels like a big announcement that came out of nowhere. Because chances are, if it's real, it'll be confirmed pretty quickly. Regardless, the legacy of those two indie games is something to really marvel at. Both started at just your average passion project, but grew into something bigger. I guess you could say they were filled with determination. And speaking of determination, when we return from the break, we'll get into the win of the week, talking about a great initiative that really shows what teamwork can achieve in an effort to support young people's mental health. You're listening to Sonic Youth Group on Vision Australia Radio, coming to you from the Geelong studio. It's time for a quick water break before we continue. And we're back for our win of the week. And this week's win is more of a group effort focusing on youth mental health. The K-pop group Tomorrow X Together, otherwise known as TXT, have partnered with UNICEF on a global youth mental health campaign. And at first glance, you could kind of scroll past that and go, okay, that's good, that makes sense. But when you actually sit with it for a second, it feels a bit more intentional than that because of who it's coming from.
1: TXT have a huge global audience, and a lot of that audience is young. They're at that stage of life where everything still feels a bit uncertain. You're figuring out who you are, what you want, where you fit, and you're doing all of that while being constantly connected to what everyone else is doing at the same time. And that changes how something like this is received. Because when mental health messaging comes from organisations on their own, it can feel sometimes a bit removed. Important, yes, but not always something you feel directly connected to. It can feel like something you agree with, but don't necessarily engage with. But when it comes from artists you already follow, people you already listen to, people you feel some level of connection to, even if it's just through music, it lands differently. It feels less like being told what's important, and more like being met where you're already at. And I think that's part of the reason why this stands out. It's not trying to make a huge statement or turn it into something overly heavy. It's more about creating space for it, just making it feel normal to check in with yourself or to be honest about how you're actually doing without needing it to be a big, serious moment. Because realistically, even though conversations around mental health are more common now, there's still that gap between knowing it matters and actually feeling comfortable enough to say, I'm not doing great, especially when everything around you suggests that you should be. Because if you think about it, most of what we see online is still very curated. People share the highlights, the good days, the wins, the progress. And even when you know that's not the full picture, it can still shift how you see your own situation. You start to question where you're at, or feel like you're behind, or like everyone else has it more together than you do. And I think we've all had moments like that, where you're scrolling and you don't even realise it's happening at first, but you come out of it feeling slightly off, like you've just compared your entire life to a highlight reel without meaning to. And it's subtle, but it adds up over time in a way that's hard to notice until you actually stop and think about it. Like, it's not always one big moment where you suddenly feel overwhelmed. It's usually smaller than that. It's a few minutes here and there, a quick scroll, a couple of posts that stick with you more than they should. And before you know it, you're carrying that feeling around without really knowing where it came from. So having something like this exist in that same space, but with a completely different tone, actually matters more than it seems, because it interrupts that pattern.
0: It creates a moment where instead of comparing yourself or questioning where you're at, you're being reminded that it's okay to not have everything perfectly figured out. And it doesn't try to fix it instantly, which is probably why it works. It just gives you that second to pause, to check in, to be a little bit more honest with yourself without feeling like you need to turn it into something bigger than it is. And that's a small thing, but it's a real thing. It also says a lot about how artists are using their platforms now, because it's not just about releasing music or building an audience anymore. There's an awareness of influence and how that influence can actually be used in a way that supports people and not just entertaining them. And audiences can tell when that's genuine. They can tell when something is just there because it looks good versus when it actually lines up with the people it's meant for. And this feels like it lines up. It feels like it understands who it's speaking to, and it respects the audience enough to not oversimplify something that's actually quite complex. So yeah, it's a win. Not because it's loud or viral or trying to be something bigger than it is, but because it's thoughtful and it meets people where they are. And sometimes that kind of quiet support ends up being the thing that sticks with people the most, even if it doesn't feel like a big moment at the time. And speaking of things that stick with people, let's rewind 30 years to 1996, when the iconic Crash Bandicoot first released on the original PlayStation. And this was one of those games that really helped define that era of gaming. It had that really specific energy to it. Bright, chaotic, a little bit unhinged. And it felt like the kind of game that didn't take itself too seriously, but at the same time expected you to actually put the effort in if you wanted to get anywhere. Because on the surface, it looked simple. You've got Crash, you're running through jungle-style levels, spinning, jumping, breaking crates, collecting Wumpa fruit, and it all feels pretty approachable, like something you could just pick up and play without thinking too hard about it. But the second you actually sit down and play it properly, you realise very quickly that this game does not mess around. The timing has to be just right, your jumps need to be precise, and there's not a lot of forgiveness if you get it wrong. You're missing platforms by the smallest margins, hitting obstacles you swear you cleared, and suddenly you're back at the start of the section doing it all over again. And that loop, that repetition, is kind of what made it stick. Because it wasn't just fun, it was frustrating in a way that made you want to keep going. You'd mess up, get annoyed, but immediately go again because you knew you almost had it. And then when you finally did get it right, it felt like a genuine win. It's a very specific kind of satisfaction that a lot of newer games don't really replicate in the same way anymore. And one of the best examples of just how far that difficulty could go is the iconic level called Stormy Ascent.
1: Now, this level was actually designed for the original game back in the 90s, but it was cut before release because it was considered too difficult, which says a lot, because even the levels that did make it into the game weren't exactly easy. So for something to be pulled out entirely for being too much, well, you can imagine what that looked like. So for years, Stormy Ascent just kind of existed in the background. It was known about, but not something people could actually play. Almost like a piece of lost content from the game. Until it was brought back later in the remake. And suddenly, people got to experience it properly. And very quickly understood why it didn't make the original cut. Because it is relentless. It's all of the things that make Crash Bandicoot difficult, pushed even further. Tight jumps, constant hazards, platforms that don't give you much room to think. That kind of level where you have to be completely locked in the entire time. And you're not relaxing, you're not coasting, you're focused the whole way through. And even then, one small mistake can undo everything. And yet, people loved it. Not because it was easy, but because it felt like a challenge that had been sitting there for years, finally being opened up. This kind of ties back into why Crash Bandicoot has stuck around for so long. It's not just the character, or the look of the game, or even the nostalgia of it being tied to the early PlayStation days. It's the experience of playing it. The trial and error, the repetition, the learning curve, the small improvements that eventually lead to actually completing something that felt impossible at first. It's that feeling of going from, there's no way I'm getting through this, to, okay, I've got this. And that shift is what makes it memorable. And bringing something like Stormy Ascent back into that just adds another layer to it. It's like revisiting a part of the game that almost didn't exist, and realizing that even now, it still holds up as a genuine challenge. Not in a frustrating for the sake of it way, but in a way that actually tests you. So yeah, a little throwback to a game that shaped a lot of early gaming experiences, and a reminder that sometimes the things that push you the most, the levels that feel a bit unfair, the ones that take way too many attempts, are usually the ones you remember the clearest. And with that little trip down memory lane, it feels like the perfect time to wrap things up for this week. Thanks for hanging out with us. We'll be back next week with more music, movies, games, and whatever strange things the internet decides to invent between now and then. 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We'll catch you next time, and remember, stay determined.

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5: Hello, I'm Marnie Roper. Today's guest is Sam Penny, a paramedic from the Northern Beaches of Sydney. Sam loves all kinds of sport, plays regular tennis, enjoys surfing at his local Manly Beach, and starts every day with a swim. For almost 10 years, Sam has been part of Ocean Heroes, which sees up to 120 autistic individuals, mainly children, getting safe, fun, and inclusive access to the ocean for free. He believes that learning to surf is great fun, and for people living with the challenges of autism, the ocean offers a fun, healthy, and unique way to develop self-confidence and make connections with others. Sam is the free event coordinator for the East Coast of Australia. Elaine Jontek spoke to him about the positive impact of Ocean Heroes events, which offer the chance to gain confidence in the water and to experience the thrill of catching a wave.
6: So welcome to AbleQuest, Sam. Can you tell us about Ocean Heroes and how it can help neurodivergent children gain confidence and skills?
7: Yeah, sure, Elaine, and thank you very much for having me. It's really nice to be here. Really, what Ocean Heroes is about in within Australia, there are over 290,000 autistic people of all ages. So we don't focus just on kids, but those on the autism spectrum are typically excluded from physical and social activities. At the same time, drowning remains a leading cause of death for children with ASD. And despite Australia being a coastal nation, access to the ocean is not always equal. And so Ocean Heroes was founded to help change that. And so what we do is we create a really safe space on the sand and in the surf for individuals on the autism spectrum to come down and enjoy that access to our beautiful blue backyard.
6: We do have a beautiful blue backyard, don't we? Are children, are they anxious about the ocean more than other children?
7: Those on the autism spectrum, they certainly can be. I can't necessarily say whether they would be more than neurotypical children or not. But oftentimes when they come down, they do have sort of a sense of anxiety because they don't always know exactly what to expect. And the nature of the ocean is uncertain. And so that definitely can add to that sort of anxious state. But typically, you know, with the right encouragement and the right guidance and motivation, they're able to overcome that and they leave with this really beautiful sense of empowerment and achievement, which is really, really special to see.
6: So is that about riding a wave or is it just about being in the water and surfing that makes them feel good?
7: That's a great question. And it can be kind of anywhere along that spectrum. I think surfing itself is a spectrum, and you know, we start by dipping our toes in the water, then maybe we go to waist deep, we jump on the board. So we kind of meet these kids or these participants wherever they're at on their surfing journey, And that might be getting in the water for the first time. It might be paddling all the way out the back and catching the biggest waves. That's what some of them want to do. And some of them want to stay on the surfboard. Some will want to leap off. Some will want to lay on their back and do dead bugs or backflip or front flip, or it can be any sort of matter of things. And we meet them wherever they're at in terms of their sort of surfing journey and help encourage them along the way to help them progress and improve and sort of gain more and more from the ocean each time they come down.
6: So they learn how to cope with the sun and the salt and the sand and...
7: Yeah, that's exactly right. And we try and make that as comfortable as possible. The beach is inherently sort of sensory overload. Like it is, like you said, it's sunny, it's sandy, it's salty, windy, noisy, all of the things. And so we try and create this space on the sand that is, you know, we've obviously got a shelter set up in the form of marquees. We've got sand covers to kind of minimize sand and water buckets for washing sand off. We try and keep that as calm and peaceful an area as possible. And then we'll partner these individual participants up with a few surfers that are going to take them out, find a little spot in the water that they can kind of call their own, a little patch, and then help them on their way to surfing.
6: So what do the parents tell you about the changes in their children after a few surfing lessons?
7: And it can be after a few, it can be after the very first one, but we hear a lot of feedback from parents, really, really profound stories of typically of breakthroughs where, like you've said, Elaine, kids will come down and they'll be quite dysregulated emotionally. They'll be anxious, sort of nervous about what to expect, quite apprehensive about the whole day, about getting in the water, about meeting their surfers. And upon being received into this really inclusive space that we try and create, us and the volunteer community, which are a beautiful, beautiful community, we're able to create this environment that is very encouraging to them. And they'll typically walk away, not only having surfed, having socialized, so walk away with a certificate that congratulates them on their efforts, on pushing themselves out of their comfort zone, on trying something new, and achieving whatever level that may be. And so they leave with this sort of sense of achievement, this new identity as a surfer, and they take that out into the world and they walk away with this renewed sense of confidence that they can take into other areas of their life, like trying new things elsewhere, whether that's, you know, educationally in school, whether that's other sporting endeavors with friends or socially, or even just sort of tackling daily challenges that come at them that might be outside of the norm or outside of their regularly scheduled programming, which can be quite routine and specific for a lot of kids with ASD.
6: So you have a 10-year anniversary coming up. You've been going nearly 10 years. So can you tell us how Ocean Heroes started?
7: Yes. So we will celebrate our 10-year anniversary this September. It all started back on the West Coast. West Coast of Australia. And it was three friends that got together. One was in sort of marine science and research. One owned a surf school and the other one was a personal trainer. And the personal trainer had been working with those on the autism spectrum to help sort of encourage and motivate them through physical activity, and realized they're very capable. They just take a little more time, a little more encouragement to sort of reach their goals that they're looking to achieve. And so the three of them put their heads together. They're all keen surfers. And they were like, why don't we try surfing as a means to achieving something similar? And so they got a bunch of their friends together on a pretty fresh, as I heard it, autumn day, and took 20 odd kids surfing. And it's kind of just grown from there. The community over the West Coast is really, really strong, both volunteer and participant. And they travel up and down the West Coast to remote and regional communities to deliver similar things. And we're also doing that on the East Coast now and have been for some time, not quite 10 years, but we'll still partake in the festivities, I'm sure, as we celebrate that in September.
6: So can you tell us what happens in a typical lesson and what precautions do you take to make them feel safe?
7: Yeah, for sure. So it all starts kind of early on. Participants will book in a half an hour time slot with Ocean Heroes and they'll come down for that time slot. They will register at the check-in desk. We'll get a wristband on them with their parents' contact details. We put them in a wetsuit if they want to wear a wetsuit. A life vest is mandatory. And we then pair them up with their surfers that then coach them on the sand in terms of, you know, how they go about surfing and how we work with the surfboards before we get them into the water. So we've also got typically a 2 or 3 to 1 ratio of volunteer to participant. So making sure that on these really sturdy boards and equipment, they've also got plenty of people around them to push them, catch them. We always stay on the back of the board with them, so they're never just launched into waves by themselves. It's a really cohesive team environment that we try and create. That creates sort of that fun social side as well. You know, they interact with us and our volunteers and get that sort of social element too. But it also requires a lot of pre-planning. So we send out, prior to an event, we send social stories. We have them in video format on YouTube as well as like a one-page PDF, so that parents can share that with their kids so they know in advance what to expect. Mm-hmm. The less surprises and things that sneak up on them, the better, and the less anxious they'll be upon arrival. And so we try and frame that step by step, what the day looks like, and help them feel a little more prepared for their day with us.
6: I understand that you're a keen tennis player, so that's surfing's not the only sport you're interested in, but you swim every day at Manly Surf Club. What do you love about the ocean?
7: I am a lover of all sports. Tennis just seems to be one I'm playing quite a lot at the moment, but I like to try lots of different things. And surfing has been one of those things that's really stuck with me. So I'll get in the ocean every single day, whether that's for a surf or just for a swim or even just for a dip, you know, just to submerge, get my head under the water and come out. And I feel, for me, it helps me start my day. Like I struggle to start my day without that. I really make a conscious effort to go out of my way to ensure that I get in the ocean at least once a day. And I think what feels really special about the ocean for me is you feel like kind of the rest of the world melts away. A lot of problems melt away. You feel really small in the ocean, especially when the waves are a little bit bigger. And you feel kind of out of control almost by default. And that's, for me, quite a nice feeling to have, to be able to relinquish control, because in other parts of life, there are certain things that we can't control. And I think that's a really nice feeling. It puts you in that position. It almost feels like being reborn to me when I come in from the water. Like I feel clean and washed off, and like my head is in a new sort of space, and it's become a really, really important part of my daily life.
6: And that's every morning, is it?
7: Every morning, without fail.
6: I know I'm talking to you in wintertime, but Sam, can you tell us about any events that you have coming up?
7: Yeah, you've caught us right at the beginning of autumn. So we've just finished our summer season in the Sydney metro area. Throughout autumn and winter, we tend to migrate to northern regions for, you know, climate reasons. It's a little bit warmer up there. We've got coming up this month, we've actually got a session in the wave pool, so out at Urban Surf on the 20th of May. The spots for that are all filled up currently, but we're taking a handful of participants surfing, and it's a middle of the week event. And our volunteers are going to be the Sydney Swans footy players.
6: Wow.
7: So a little bit different from normal, but it will be a pretty exciting and kind of cool novelty thing for us to run. It should be a really good event.
6: The 20th of May?
7: Yeah, that's on the 20th of May, the Wednesday 20th. From there, we are heading north. So we're going up to the Northern Rivers to run an event in Ballina and Currumbin in the Gold Coast on the 23rd and 24th of May, respectively. And then we're off to Noosa on the 30th of May to run one of our free events up there. And they will be our sort of regular free events programs.
6: Great. That's terrific. It's been great for you to come talk to us, Sam. So how can listeners find out more? Can you just tell us the website?
7: Yeah, for sure. So www.oceanheroes.com.au. We'll have all the information needed for those keen to participate, those keen to volunteer, because we rely obviously heavily on our volunteer population. Also our Instagram, just Ocean Heroes, is a great way to get a feel for some of the events. We always put out photos and video content afterwards, so in a much more sort of colourful and engaging way as well. So that's definitely a really great resource.
6: Thanks, Sam. And I've had a look at the website, and there are certainly
4: some videos
6: about how excited these children are about having such fun in the surf. Thank you very much, Sam.
7: Thank you so much, Elaine. Thanks so much for spreading the word.
4: And that was Sam Penny from the Northern Beaches of Sydney telling us about Ocean Heroes and how learning to surf offers a fun, healthy and a great way for people on the autism spectrum to develop their confidence and self-esteem.
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We now present the Lord's Challenge, our weekly quarter-hour broadcast, bringing God's invitation to people everywhere. This is an international broadcasting ministry which is being used of God to bring blessing to many people. Joshua Daniel, who will be speaking in a moment, urges you to stay tuned and listen to the Lord's Challenge and to reach out and touch the loving Savior.

Now, dear friends, if you turn to Exodus, 33rd chapter and the 18th verse, you will see in the third verse, the Lord who had promised, and I will send an angel before you, and will drive out the Canaanite, the Amorite, the Hittite, the Perizzite, the Hivite, and the Jebusite, and bring you unto a land flowing with milk and honey, for I will not go up in the midst of you, for thou art a stiff-necked people. You are a stiff-necked people, lest I consume you in the way. When the people heard these evil tidings, they mourned. Now when God said to them, I will not go up in the midst of you. And Moses said unto the Lord, See, thou sayest unto me, Bring up this people. Thou hast not let me know whom thou wilt send with me, yet thou hast said, I know you by your name, thou hast also found grace in my sight. Now therefore, I pray you, if I have not found grace in your sight, show me now your way, that I may know you, that I might find grace in your sight. And he said, My presence shall go with you, and I will give you rest. So here was God saying, No, I will no longer go with you. And here was Moses pleading, You have brought us thus far, and are you going to abandon us? I don't know from where you have been lifted. Probably you have forgotten it. You know, people like to put on a fine facade, you know. I'm all right, I'm a fine person, I come from a big family and a very fine background. Oh, I'm this, I'm that. I had this kind of parentage and so on and so forth. From where have you been lifted? Out of the miry clay when you were sinking deep in sin. And if you're not going to forget that, I want to tell you, my dear friends, there's no reality about your life. Just a sham, total sham. And today, many people's life is a total sham. But if you're going to be real, you're going to say, Hey, from whence has God lifted me? Out of total blindness, out of rebellion, out of foolishness. God has lifted me out of my greed, out of my folly, out of my deceit, out of my immorality. And where it applies, out of my adultery. And where does it not apply? We are living indeed in the most adulterous age, perhaps. You know, our age is being referred to as the post-Christian era. Christianity is out. So back to the wild life. My dear friends, what do we see here? Moses is pleading with God, and God says, My presence will go with you. Let's go to the 18th verse. And he said, I beseech you, show me your glory. Now I am sure, I don't know how unthinkingly you have prayed the Lord's Prayer. But when I look at the Lord's Prayer, there are depths in it. I say, there's very little that I can add to the Lord's Prayer. And there is hardly anything that I can take out of the Lord's Prayer. Beginning with the first petition, Hallowed be your name. You see, if you do want to hallow the name of God, what is the next step? You will say, Show me your glory. You want his glory. Now here is a great and a grave conflict. My glory or the Lord's glory? And some people are really stuck there. They never see that they are seeking their own glory. They never see that they have never prayed, Hallowed be thy name. For if they did pray, Hallowed be thy name, there would be a backup to it. You know, there would be a lot of reality and a lot of momentum generated when you pray that prayer, Hallowed be your name. You can't just pray it like one of these fine poems, you know, with their lilt, and you can just run through the poem. No. People who have never prayed, Hallowed be your name, and backed it up with their lives and reality, how are they going to pray, Glorify your name, show me your glory? They're never going to pray that prayer. See, what is the big conflict today? My ease,
my wishes, my will. That's it. Period. There's nothing there to follow. My dear friends, and we call that Christianity. We call that religion. Show me your glory. All right. If you really want to pray that prayer, when really should the foundations to that prayer be laid? The foundations to that prayer should be laid in the days of your youth. Suppose you didn't do it in the days of your youth. You lived a profligate life, an immoral life, an unclean life, and you messed it up. What would you do then? With redoubled zeal, you would say, Lord, true, I have messed up my life, but you are the God that is able to recreate and renew me in such a way that I can really hallow your name and glorify your name. I don't know what our churches are doing. If we cannot produce holiness in the days of our youth, you see, how can a young man cleanse his ways? What is the answer to that question? Wherewithal shall a young man cleanse his way? By taking heed thereto according to your word. The word of God was neither probably preached, or perhaps the man who preached it did not live it. You know, I was reading, and I was profoundly shocked at this. Here was a young pastor, and he was all set upon business. Business meaning to glorify God. The senior pastor called him one day and said to him, look out of that window, a new Cadillac. And he said, the senior pastor, he said, you know this church gives me a new Cadillac every year. Well, that's how it used to be. And he said, you don't seem to know that you must keep the women of the church happy. And if you don't keep the women of the church happy, you're not going to make it. How? How do you keep the women of that church happy? By involving yourself in the flesh. Now, can you imagine such a thing? Today, how much bringing God into the scene is resisted? It is sad. It is all right if our schools and all our communities produce immoral rakes. But if somebody talks about creation or the Ten Commandments, what vitriol flows out of the press? What venom oozes out of the nation? Can you imagine that? At such a time, what is our response? Show me your glory. I am willing to pay the price. There is a certain amount of desperation that ought to come into our hearts, saying, hey, Lord, I'm not going to do without your visitation. I'm not going to leave it up to a lot of fine talk. I work a good deal amongst tribals. Recently, I wrote to one of our tribal centers where tribes have been killing each other. And we are just on the point of setting up one of our centers in the seat of the terrorists. I said, that's the place to go to. And we are going to begin to work amongst these very fellows who stop all the traffic and all the economy of this place by terrorism. We are going to hit them right there with the gospel. Plea was brought to me, we need to build a center now. We have acquired a place right there. And I said, look, we are working among tribals and we need to go slow. We don't need a big structure. We need depth. You see, lack of commitment, that's one of the characteristics of an unsettled nomadic people. Today, there are a lot of nomadic people in the world for one reason or another. Education for one thing, economic objective another reason, and the third reason might be because their skills are essential. All right. What is the terrible drawback in the immigrant's heart and mind? They have simply no commitment to the nation as such. Well, I'm here for a short time, maybe I'll make it.
I may depart and no commitment. Whose kingdom are you building, your kingdom or God's kingdom? See, friends, and when I begin to deal with people without commitment, I say, where are they ever going to say, hallowed be thy name, or show me your glory? They're never going to say that. They're only going to say, find me a bigger paycheck. Find me a little more ease and a little more comfort. I'm not doing as well as my neighbors, the Joneses. What can you get out of a people like that? Nothing. My dear friends, wherever I have gone in the world, God has given me a commitment. What shall I do for these people? How shall I lift these people? So why don't we say, show me your glory? What is the big drawback or handicap that prevents us from saying, show me your glory? My dear friends, plainly it is self. And the Bible tells me in the last days men shall be lovers of their own self. Heady, high-minded. This one thing I do, forgetting the things which are behind, I press towards the prize of the high calling of God in Christ Jesus. And you won't rest until you see the goodness and glory of God. Let us pray. Let us tell God in our hearts, oh God, what is the area of conflict? Where am I stuck? Is it self? Have I ever prayed, thy will be done in my life as it is done amongst the angels in heaven? Have I ever prayed, hallowed be your name, and thus sought its sequel in seeing your glory? Teach us to focus upon you and say, show me your glory. We ask this in Jesus' holy name. Amen.

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We would like to know what your response has been to the Lord's challenge and would like to hear from you. 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
3: When the storms of life strike, as they inevitably do, it feels as though we're caught in a small boat out on a stormy ocean. At that point, what we really need is some solid ground beneath our feet. And fortunately, God knows that only too well. Hi, I'm Bernie Diamond, and thank you so much for joining me again on Christianity Works. 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You can always tell when we're starting a new series, I'm excited. I love to get onto a new series in God's Word, and that's what we're doing today. We're starting a series called On Solid Ground, to listen to what God has to say into one of the central dilemmas of our lives. And that dilemma is this: dealing with the storms of life. I remember when I was a young boy, I was about 4 or 5 years old, my mother and my sister and I sailed in a ship from Australia to Europe. Now it was a 4-week sail through the Suez Canal and back again. It's a long way. And I remember, even to this day, there were some huge storms along the way. I remember they had ropes in the corridors on the ship to hang on to. I've never forgotten those storms. And remember, this was a large cruise ship, and yet it seemed to get tossed around in those storms. I was seasick. I was very afraid as a young kid, even though I was in this big cruise liner. I remember going out onto the deck and seeing the huge waves and the winds, and the ship was pitching around in this fearsome ocean. And for me, there is nothing as frightening as an angry sea and a violent storm. The ground, as it were, moving under your feet. For some people, life seems to be a constant storm. The ground under their feet is never solid. There's always some fear and some uncertainty, and they can never quite figure out why. What's going on? Why is my life always like this? Now, many of these people believe in God, and yet life seems to be one endless storm. What we really want to have is solid ground under our feet. When you're in a storm, the question is how? That's what we're going to be exploring in this series called On Solid Ground, starting right here and right now. Now, if you have a Bible, I'd like you to grab it, because we're going to be spending most of our time in the first 8 chapters of a book called 1 Samuel in the Old Testament. We're going to discover the truth that we kind of know, or we should know, and yet it gets lost in the world that we live in. See, this is a me-centered world, where so often we find ourselves going to God, asking him for things for me. And little by little, instead of God being God, we expect him to start being like a performing dog, to do tricks on our command. It may seem harsh, but you get God the wrong way around, and it spells dog. Am I expecting God to start dancing to my tune, or am I dancing to his? It's a good question. That's what we're going to be exploring in this story, and it begins in a storm. It's a story about a woman called Hannah, and it turns out that she is going through some incredibly tough times in her life. But she has the creator-creature relationship the right way up. Open your Bible. Let's go to 1 Samuel. It's the 9th book of the Old Testament. It's kind of just over a third, between a third and a halfway in. We're going to start at the first verse of the first chapter of 1 Samuel. There was a certain man from Ramathim, a Zuphite from the hill country of Ephraim, whose name was Elkanah, son of Jeroham, the son of Elihu, the son of Tohu, the son of Zuph, an Ephraimite. He had two wives. One was called Hannah, and the other Peninnah. And Peninnah had children, but Hannah had none. Year after year, this man went up from his town to worship and to sacrifice to the Lord Almighty at Shiloh, where Hophni and Phinehas, the two sons of Eli, were the priests of the Lord. Whenever the day came for Elkanah to sacrifice, he would give portions of the meat to his wife Peninnah and to all her sons and daughters. But to Hannah, he gave a double portion because he loved her and the Lord had closed her womb. And because the Lord had closed her womb, her rival kept provoking her in order to irritate her. This went on year after year. Whenever Hannah went up to the house of the Lord, her rival provoked her until she wept and wouldn't eat. Elkanah, her husband, would say, "Hannah, why are you weeping? Why don't you eat? Why are you downhearted? Don't I mean more to you than 10 sons? Pretty tough. Anybody who's ever gone childless or had someone in their family who's gone childless,

And what's the matter? Why are you crying? You've got me. So what does Hannah do? Let's look at 1 Samuel chapter 1, beginning at verse 9. Once they'd finished eating and drinking at Shiloh, Hannah stood up. Now Eli the priest was sitting on a chair by the doorpost of the Lord's temple. In the bitterness of her soul, Hannah wept much and prayed to the Lord. And she made a vow, saying, O Lord Almighty, if you will only look upon your servant's misery and remember me, and don't forget your servant, but give her a son, then I will give him to the Lord for all the days of his life, and no razor will ever be used on his head. As she kept on praying to the Lord, Eli observed her mouth. Hannah was praying in her heart, and her lips were moving, but her voice was not heard. Eli thought she was drunk and said to her, How long will you keep on getting drunk? Get rid of your wine. Not so, my lord, Hannah replied. I'm a woman who's deeply troubled. I haven't been drinking wine or beer. I was pouring out my soul to the Lord. Don't take your servant for a wicked woman. I've been praying here about the great anguish and grief that I have. And Eli answered, Go in peace. May God of Israel grant you what you have asked him. She said, May your servant find favor in your eyes. Then she went her way and ate something, and her face was no longer downcast. Turns out she does have a son, calls him Samuel, gives him over to God as soon as he's weaned, and he comes and serves as a priest in this temple under Eli, whom we discover later is one bad dude. He's the priest. He's supposed to be the go-between between God and his people, and yet he and his sons have no respect for God. We'll look at them later, and also we'll see Samuel's fate. The start of the program, I talked about this me, me, me thing, always asking God for stuff, kind of turning things the wrong way around. Instead of us being made in God's image, we try and remake him in ours. And yet here is this story that begins in a storm, this story that begins with Hannah in a storm, and she's asking God for something. Do you notice she doesn't lash out or whine or complain? She humbles herself before God and asks her sovereign God, pours her heart out to him. Eli, this scoundrel with about as much spiritual insight as my pet cat, thinks she's drunk and feeds her with platitudes. May the Lord give you what you asked for. Yet here is a simple woman at the bottom of the heap, pouring her heart out to her God. And notice what it says after she does that in verse 18 of chapter 1. Then she went her way and ate something, and her face was no longer downcast. See, Hannah's feet were on solid ground. Even before her prayer is answered, a seemingly impossible prayer. You know what that tells me? She trusted her God. No matter what his answer would be, she trusted him. She let it go. She stopped worrying. And God answered her prayer. I'm not saying let's all be like Hannah. We're clearly not. Our storms are different to hers. But what we discover in this story is that when we put God in his rightful place, God, he honors that. We're going to have a look at her understanding of her God again in a moment. I'm Bernie Diamond, and you're listening to Christianity Works. Look, life has its ups and downs. When we feel like the ground beneath our feet is crumbling, as though God's unbreakable promises don't apply to us, the challenges we're facing can appear absolutely impossible to overcome. 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Now, let's get back into God's Word. What
comes next in this story is Hannah's prayer of thanksgiving. She's in this storm. She asks God for the impossible. She's got the taunts of the other wife. And she comes to God in a prayer of humility,

pouring out her soul, and God answers her with a son, and she gives that son back to God for the rest of his life. Now listen to what she prays and how she rejoices. We're now at chapter 2 of 1 Samuel, beginning at verse 1. Then Hannah prayed and said, "My heart rejoices in the Lord. In the Lord my horn is lifted high. My mouth boasts over my enemies, for I delight in your deliverance. There is no one holy like the Lord. There is no one beside you. There is no rock like our God. Do not keep talking so proudly or let your mouth speak such arrogance, for the Lord is a God who knows, and by him deeds are weighed. The bows of warriors are broken, but those who stumble are armed with strength." And this prayer goes on and on. Read it for yourself in 1 Samuel chapter 2. And you know what it's all about? The power and the sovereignty of God. It's about a Hannah who went to God with this in her heart. God is above all things. Not this attitude of let's reform God in my image. Let's turn him into a performing poodle. You know how I know that? Because when she poured out her heart to God, she offered her son back to him and she honored that promise when God delivered her son. There's a challenge there for each one of us about how we go to God, how we see him as the King of Kings and the Lord of Lords, or some puppy dog that performs tricks on our command. Come on. And how can we tell the difference? See, this is a very hard thing to discern sometimes. How can we tell the difference between a right and a wrong attitude towards God? Let's go back to his word, and we'll see what a wrong attitude looks like when we look at the priest Eli and his sons. Join me in 1 Samuel chapter 2, verse 11. Remember, Eli was the priest that was at the temple when Hannah went to pray. Eli's sons were wicked men. They had no regard for the Lord. Now, it was the practice of the priests with the people that whenever anyone offered a sacrifice, and while the meat was being boiled, the servant of the priest would come with a three-pronged fork in his hand. He would plunge it into the pan or the kettle or the cauldron or the pot, and the priest would take for himself whatever the fork brought up. This is how they treated all the Israelites who came to Shiloh. But even before the fat was burned, the servants of the priest would come and say to the man who was sacrificing, "Give the priest some meat to roast. He won't accept boiled meat from you, but only raw." If the man said to him, "Let the fat be burned up first, and then take whatever you want," the servant would answer, "No, hand it over now. If you don't, I'll take it by force." So this sin of the young men, the young priest, was very great in the Lord's sight, for they were treating the Lord's offerings with contempt. You see the way we tell the difference about our heart attitude towards God? It's through how we behave. Hannah could have complained. Hannah could have fought back. Hannah could have acted up badly. She could have lashed out at her husband. She could have grumbled at the other wife. And yet in her pain, who could have blamed her? She could have shaken her fist at God, and instead she went to him with her mission impossible, poured out her heart to God and trusted him because he's God, and then she had peace. He honored that. Here's an amazing truth. It's one of those pivotal passages in the Bible that tells us a huge amount about why, when we have a wrong heart towards God, things go badly in our lives. Listen to 1 Samuel chapter 2, verse 30. This is a verse that's worth writing down. God says, "For those who honor me, I will honor, and those who despise me shall be treated with contempt." And what we read in the remainder of chapter 2 of 1 Samuel, starting at verse 27, is that God deals with Eli and his two sons, and he sends a prophet to Eli, and this is what happens. 1 Samuel chapter 2, verse 27. "Now a man of God came to Eli and said to him, 'This is what the Lord says. Did I not clearly reveal myself to your father's house when they were in Egypt under Pharaoh? I chose your father out of all the tribes of Israel to be my priest, to go up to my altar, to burn my incense, to wear an ephod in my presence. I also gave your father's house all the offerings made with fire by the Israelites. So why do you scorn my sacrifice and offering that I prescribe for my dwelling? Why do you honor your sons more than me by fattening yourselves on the choice parts of every offering made by my people Israel? Therefore the Lord, the God of Israel, declares, I promised that your house and your father's house would minister before me forever. But now the Lord declares, far be it from me. Those who honor me I will honor, but those who despise me I will disdain.
The time is coming when I will cut short your strength and the strength of your father's house, so that there will not be an old man in your family. And you will see distress in the dwelling, and good will be done to Israel. In your family line, there will never be an old man. Every one of you that I do not cut off from my altar will be spared only to blind your eyes with tears and grieve your heart, and all your descendants will die in the prime of their lives. And what happens to your sons, Hophni and Phinehas, will be a sign to you. They will both die on the same day, and I will raise up for myself a faithful priest, who will do according to what is in my heart and in my mind. I will firmly establish his house, and he will minister before my anointed one always. Then everyone left in the family line will come and bow down before him for a piece of silver and a crust of bread and plead, appoint me to some priestly office so I can have food to eat. The boy Samuel ministered before the Lord under Eli. In those days the word of the Lord was rare. There were not many visions. There it is. These priests were in a position of power and authority and responsibility, and they didn't honor God. In their words and in their deeds, they rejected him, and God dealt with them. Hannah, on the other hand, well, she was like chalk and cheese compared to Eli, Hophni, and Phinehas. Hannah was the lowly of lowly. These priests were on top of the social religious register. But that made no difference to God. I will honor those who honor me, and those who despise me shall be treated with contempt. The priest failed. The word of the Lord was rare. Their job was to tell people what the word of the Lord was, and yet in those days it was rare. You know, if you can't change the people, sometimes you have to change the people, and that's exactly what God does here. Ultimately, young Samuel becomes the priest and the prophet of Israel. He's the one that grows in favor, and we're going to look at his story next week. I'm Bernie Diamond, and you're listening to Christianity Works. Just as we take this short break, I'd like to remind you that if you have a prayer need, we would absolutely love to pray for you. Because the only sort of prayer that the Bible teaches about is the sort that has powerful results. Just let that sink in. The only sort of prayer the Bible teaches about is the sort that has powerful results. So if you'd like us to pray with you, in fact, if you'd like our whole prayer community to pray with you, stop by online at powerfulprayer.org to share your prayer request. It's completely confidential. Your name won't be displayed. And in fact, while you're there, perhaps you could also pray for one or two others and leave them a word or two of encouragement. You can be such a mighty blessing to so many others by supporting them in this way. The Bible says that the prayer of the righteous is powerful and effective. So please, let us pray for you and with you, and let's just see what God does, how he intervenes, how he chooses to bless you. That web address again is powerfulprayer.org. All right, let's head back into God's Word to see what else he has for us today. Let me ask you something. Who was on solid ground, Hannah, who honored God, or the priests, Eli, Hophni, and Phinehas, who pleased themselves? See, it's so easy to be like Eli, Hophni, and Phinehas, but it's hard to be like Hannah. You know why? Because we can't really see God. Not like we can see the physical reality that we're in. Not like we can see our circumstances. Not like we can see the storm and feel the fear. All those things seem so much more real than this notion of a God that we can't see. A God that we have to put our faith in instead of being able to touch and hear physically. And so this present reality takes over, and God has to fit into our present reality. Absolutely, it's easy to be like Eli, Hophni, and Phinehas. It's easy to relegate God to one of the things that has to fit into our present daily agenda. But God is no less real for the fact that we physically can't see him. He's no less powerful for the fact that we interact with him in faith. God is God. And solid ground is the place that Hannah knew. She stood before God. I once heard someone say that peace
is trusting in the sovereignty of God. Hannah had that peace. For that very reason, in the eye of her perfect storm, in that place of taunts and disappointments and hurts that she couldn't even utter when she poured out her heart to God, Hannah discovered God's peace through a simple, simple act of faith. So many times over these recent years for me, when the storms have blown in, so many times, and you know, in a sense, each time I feel so inadequate to deal with those storms. Isn't that the point? When we're on that ship in the ocean, no matter how big the ship is, doesn't matter how strong we are, we're nothing compared to those storms. People come against you. Circumstances, finances, things that really hurt, things of real fear, horrible things that people do, and we feel so inadequate just going and praying about them. Well, what good is that? But you know what that prayer of faith is? That prayer of anguish and pouring out our hearts before the Lord like Hannah did, it's honoring Him as the sovereign God. It's saying, God, I may be small of this storm, but this storm is nothing more than a pinprick for you. You're above all things, above all powers, above all dominions and circumstances and storms. And listen again to God's word. 1 Samuel chapter 2 and verse 30. God says, I will honor those who honor me, and those who despise me will be treated with contempt. Who had solid ground under their feet? Hannah or Eli, Hophni, and Phinehas? Now, next week, we're going to see how God's contempt was poured out on Eli, Hophni, and Phinehas. Remember that prophecy from the man of God saying to Eli, your two sons, Hophni and Phinehas, are going to die on the same day as a sign to you that there will never be another old man in your line. We're going to see that happen next week. And we're also going to see how God's honor was carried forth for Hannah through Samuel, her son. We haven't talked a lot about him today, but this whole book is named after him, 1 Samuel. We'll see that next week on the program. God blesses Samuel. God sets him up as the priest and the prophet and the judge over the whole of the nation of Israel. This nobody woman, this Hannah, who couldn't have a son, honors her God. And God takes that and changes the course of history. God's blessing to Hannah flowed on down the generations through her son. The question we need to ask ourselves is this. When I look at my life, when you look at your life, do we look like Hannah or Eli? Because that's how I figure out whether I'm someone who honors God. As the King of Kings and the Lord of Lords, as the sovereign of all things, is this the God I go to pour my heart out to? Or do I steal his stuff? Is he the God I rejoice in when he answers me? Or the God who I try to kind of fit into my schedule when I can be bothered? That God who I manipulate and massage and mold into whatever I want him to be. Make no mistake. God takes his honor and his glory very, very seriously. He gives them away to no man and to no woman. 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
415. 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I'm Bernie Diamond. I'll catch you again same time next week with another message of God's love, God's grace, and God's power for each one of us in Jesus Christ.

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As you go through life, and if you are a Christian, do you ever ask yourself, what is my duty? Solomon gives the answer, fear God and keep his commandments, for this is the whole duty of man. Moses rehearsed God's dealings with the children of Israel as they were about to enter the land of Canaan, and he said the same thing. Now, Israel, what doth the Lord thy God require of thee, but to fear the Lord thy God, to walk in all his ways and to love him, and to serve the Lord thy God with all thy heart and with all thy soul. Awake, my soul, and with the sun thy daily stage of duty run.

The prophet Micah restates the same principle in a slightly different way. He hath shown thee, O man, what is good, and what does the Lord require of thee, but to do justly, and to love mercy, and to walk humbly with thy God. My dear Redeemer and my Lord, I read my duty in thy word.

What then is our duty? How would you describe it in everyday practical terms? Let's put it like this. We must set the Lord continually before us as our example and our great encouragement. We must look to him for direction, for assistance, for acceptance in all things, be it pleasurable or suffering. We must consider him, meditate much upon him and the reason with ourselves from his case to our own. The patience of our Saviour through suffering is a perfect pattern for us to imitate. The advantage in so doing will be a means to prevent our weariness and fainting. Father, lead me day by day.

The true heart should echo the will of God, even as our Lord said, "I do always those things that please the Father. I delight to do thy will, O my God. Yea, thy law is within mine heart." The law is too broad for such poor creatures as we are to hope to fulfil it to the uttermost. But Jesus not only did the Father's will, but found a delight therein. And that is why we are to be looking unto Jesus, the author and finisher of our faith. O God, you are my God.

Let us learn to put into practice the answer our Lord gave to the question, are there few that be saved? What did he say? Strive to enter in at the strait gate, for many, I say unto you, will seek to enter in and shall not be able. Strive. Endeavour with strenuous zeal. Labour fervently. Why? Because in another situation the Lord said, not everyone that says unto me, Lord, Lord, shall enter into the kingdom of heaven, but he that does the will of my Father which is in heaven. Forth in thy name, O Lord, I go my daily labour to pursue, thee only resolve to know in all I think or speak or do.

We are not to confuse the use of the word strive in its meanings, for we also read, "The servant of the Lord must not strive, but be gentle." This is a different root word in the original meaning to quarrel, wrangle, or dispute. Since gentleness in a Christian's life is evidence of the work of the Spirit of God, we are commanded to walk worthy of the Lord unto all pleasing, being fruitful in every good work and increasing in the knowledge of God. How gentle God's commands!

God is willing to be known. He does not delight to hide himself. God is willing to open and discover himself. If there be any darkness in us, so that we find God does not shine upon us as in former times, undoubtedly the cause is in us. For God has said, "Seek my face." Thou saidst, "Seek my face." And then, and not until then, my heart said, "Thy face, Lord, will I seek." It was a real and entire and sincere response. My heart said. It's one thing to say with the mouth, it's another thing to say it with the heart. I lift my heart to thee, followed by, "There is a place of quiet rest near to the heart of God."

Consider the words from the psalm. When thou saidst, "Seek ye my face," my heart said unto thee, "Thy face, Lord, will I seek." We are taught that if we would have the Lord hear our voice, we must be careful to respond to his voice. Part of our daily duty is to have more of this holy readiness. There are some people in the world that when God bids them do one thing, they will be sure to do quite the contrary, or at least not to do as much as they should do, but do it by halves. Our response needs be, "I surrender all."

As soon as God said, seek, David made return to God in the full extent and proportion of obedience. His heart said, I will seek. It was settled and unconditional. Thy face will I seek. There is nothing that shall hinder me of it or keep me from it, but I will do it against all opposition. It was absolute and unlimited. I will seek thy face, without prescription of time or place or condition, not only now but hereafter, not for a time but for ever, in all seasons, in all estates, in all circumstances. Still I shall keep to this, to hold my communion with thee. Let him have his way with thee, followed by nothing between my soul and the Saviour.

The true nature of religious worship is seeking the face of God. It is God's precept, "Seek ye my face." He would have his saints' purpose and desire to seek him for himself and make his favour their chief good. Duty is a requirement, and we can view it either as the right thing to do, a loyal responsibility, or we unwillingly consider it unavoidable, inescapable, or imposed. "Blessed is that servant whom the Lord, when he cometh, shall find so doing," said the Saviour. Whereas any who purposely, as it were, trample underfoot the authority of their master deserve severer punishment. Keep step with the master.

of the believer. So can we say with Jeremiah, "Thy words were found, and I did eat them. Thy word was unto me the joy and rejoicing of mine heart, for I am called by thy name, O Lord God of hosts." This is the word where we learn of the Saviour and his provision to redeem us. The name of Jesus is so sweet, followed by, "Jesus, thy name I love."

When self is the centre of our living, then these aspects of duty become onerous. But if the eternal God and his beloved Son are the wellspring of our bliss, we love God and therefore we delight in him. Our heart is at ease in our God, my Saviour and almighty friend.

Should not a people seek unto their God? Is it not our bounden duty? Where else should they go but to their protector? God is not sought truly if he be not sought exclusively, for he will endure no rivals. Those that seek perishing God shall perish with them, but those that seek the living God shall live with him. Hold to God's unchanging hand.

The Lord proclaimed, I have not spoken in secret in the dark place of the earth. I said not to the seed of Jacob, seek ye me in vain. I, the Lord, speak righteousness. All true worshippers of him never seek him in vain, never pray unto and worship him to no purpose or without fruit to themselves. For all such who seek him early and earnestly, heartily and diligently, and where he may be found, will always find him. He receives them and does not reject them. They are not sent empty away. God does not promise largely with an intention to deceive by words, but actually performs what he has promised. Great is thy faithfulness.

Churches today have people who go through the motions of Christian duty, but as in the days of the prophet Ezekiel, they hear the words of the Lord, but they will not do them. For with their mouth they show much love, but their heart goes after their covetousness. And so God spoke through his prophet Amos unto the house of Israel, saying, Thus saith the Lord, Seek ye me, and ye shall live. The gate of mercy was still open, provided the Israelites did not persevere in their obstinacy. And it's still open today for all who recognize their emptiness. God is not only ready to receive into favor those who seek him, but he also anticipates and exhorts us, and of his own free will pursues reconciliation. Return unto him by repentance. Come, ye souls by sin afflicted,

On the other hand, there are those who have laboured sincerely to serve God, but find themselves tempted to think that it avails them nothing, that they have so laboured. They think that all has been in vain and to no purpose, and like Asaph may say, "Verily I have cleansed my heart in vain. The ungodly prosper in the world." But then, he said, "I went into the sanctuary of God, and I understood their end. I was so foolish and ignorant. Whom have I in heaven but thee? And there is none upon earth that I desire beside thee. My flesh and my heart fail, but God is the strength of my heart and my portion for ever." May this reflection also be for your encouragement. God is our strength and refuge.

All who have sought the Lord from the heart ought not to regard what the multitude may do or how they live, but remember that God said, "Seek ye the Lord, all ye meek of the earth, which have wrought his judgment, or formed their life according to the rule of uprightness." We must keep before us the truth that the Lord takes pleasure in his people. He will beautify the meek with salvation. Happy the man that finds the grace.

However much the godly are devoted to what is just and upright, it never is the case that any one of us fully performs his duty. Even the best are roused by God's scourges to seek true religion with greater ardour than they had done before. We are to advance in righteousness and a holy course of life, to grow in grace, for God will not forget our obedience, provided our hearts grow not faint and we persevere to the end. Oh, for a closer walk with God.

What are we required to do to advance in a holy course of life? God's answer is very clear. Seek righteousness, seek meekness, holy duties. Blessed are they which do hunger and thirst after righteousness, for they shall be filled, said the Lord Jesus. Nothing would better express the strong desire which we ought to feel to obtain righteousness than daily hunger and thirst. Meekness produces peace. It is proof of the true greatness of soul. It comes from a heart too great to be moved by little insults. We must believe that Christ alone is the guardian of our life. All that remains for us is to hide ourselves under the shadow of his wings. Hide me, Rock of Ages.

However conscious we may be of acting uprightly, God himself is our judge, and the Holy Spirit the witness of our true and real integrity. Yet when the Lord summons us before his tribunal, let us all, from least to the greatest, learn to confess ourselves guilty and exposed to judgment, and rely on the provision that Christ Jesus was made sin for us, who knew no sin, that we might be made the righteousness of God in him. How gracious and wonderful is his power in preserving his elect when all things seem desperate. If we have sought God in all our circumstances, we will find him propitious to us and our safety secured by his loving kindness. How can I fear? Jesus is near, followed by, what a friend we have in Jesus.

What hindered the joy of the early Christians? Persecutions did not, losses did not, death did not, eternity did not. For they walked in the fear of the Lord and in the comfort of the Holy Ghost. Joy was considered an essential part of genuine religion. It was not an effort, but a natural outcome. After trying your resources and finding them to be vanity and vexation of spirit, have you tried the Saviour's blessings? You will find them to be full of grace and truth. I need thee every hour.

As the Lord Jesus prepared for his betrayal and crucifixion, in his last words to the disciples, he said, "As the Father has loved me, so have I loved you. Continue ye in my love." To know the love of Christ is an infinite matter which passes all human knowledge, but its purpose is that possessors might be filled with all the fullness of God. Just as the apostle said unto the Lord, "Increase our faith," we also would request, "More love to thee."

When we fully accept that God is God and desire that his will to be done for his own sake, we arrive at a pure fulfillment of the first commandment, loving God with our whole heart and whole mind and soul and all our strength. It is something that all those who desire to please God ought to desire, not for a minute nor half an hour, but forever. May the mind of Christ my Saviour dwell in me

David makes the statement, "Blessed are they that keep his testimonies and that seek him with the whole heart." We have considered a little of Christian duty, and from the scriptures we find they are doubly blessed whose outward life is supported by inward zeal for God's glory. We cannot keep in the heart and live under the power of that which we have not heartily embraced by the affections. We cannot fight a good fight, nor finish our course unless we keep the faith. To this end, the Lord must keep us. Only those who are kept by the power of God under salvation will ever be able to keep his testimonies. As we close today's session of Hymns for Sunday, let us be clear in our minds that God has set before us a blessing and a curse. A blessing if you obey the commandments of the Lord your God. A curse if you will not obey the commandments of the Lord your God. Who shall ascend into the hill of the Lord? Or who shall stand in his holy place? He that has clean hands, or free from guilt, and a pure heart, who has not lifted up his soul unto vanity, nor sworn deceitfully, he shall receive blessing from the Lord, and righteousness from the God of his salvation. We gather together to ask the Lord's blessing.

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I'm Tim McQueen. Cover to Cover is recorded on the unceded lands of the Wurundjeri Woiwurrung people of the Kulin Nation. I acknowledge Aboriginal and Torres Strait Islander peoples as the first Australians and traditional owners and caretakers of the lands across our broadcast areas. I pay respects to elders, past, present, and emerging. In this program, I have four more items from A Century of Fiction in the New Yorker, Life Cycle of an American Genius by E.B. White, The Book of Sand by Jorge Luis Borges, Bullet in the Brain by Tobias Wolff, and City Lovers by Nadine Gordimer. Jorge Luis Borges was an Argentine short story writer. This story, The Book of Sand, was published in 1976. From A Century of Fiction in the New Yorker, 1925 to 2025, edited by Deborah Treisman, published by Alfred Knopf. Thy Rope of Sands, George Herbert. The line is made up of an infinite number of points, the plane of an infinite number of lines, the volume of an infinite number of planes, the hypervolume of an infinite number of volumes. No, unquestionably, this is not more geometrico, the best way of beginning my story. To claim that it is true is nowadays the convention of every made-up story. Mine, however, is true. I live alone in a fourth-floor apartment on Belgrano Street in Buenos Aires. Late one evening, a few months back, I heard a knock at my door. I opened it, and a stranger stood there. He was a tall man with nondescript features, or perhaps it was my myopia that made them seem that way. Dressed in grey and carrying a grey suitcase in his hand, he had an unassuming look about him. I saw at once that he was a foreigner. At first, he struck me as old. Only later did I realise that I had been misled by his thin, blonde hair, which was, in a Scandinavian sort of way, almost white. During the course of our conversation, which was not to last an hour, I found out that he came from the Orkneys. I invited him in, pointing to a chair. He paused a while before speaking. A kind of gloom emanated from him, as it does now from me. "I sell Bibles," he said. Somewhat pedantically, I replied, "In this house are several English Bibles, including the first, John Wycliffe's. I also have Cipriano de Valera's, Luther's, which, from a literary viewpoint, is the worst, and a Latin copy of the Vulgate. As you see, it's not exactly Bibles I stand in need of." After a few moments of silence, he said, "I don't only sell Bibles. I can show you a holy book I came across on the outskirts of Bicena. It may interest you." He opened the suitcase and lay the book on a table. It was an octavo volume, bound in cloth. There was no doubt that it had passed through many hands. Examining it, I was surprised by its unusual weight. On the spine were the words Holy Writ, and below them, Bombay. 19th century, probably, I remarked. "I don't know," he said. "I've never found out." I opened the book at random. The script was strange to me. The pages, which were worn and typographically poor, were laid out in double columns, as in a Bible. The text was closely printed, and it was ordered in versicles. In the upper corners of the pages were Arabic numbers. I noticed that one left-hand page bore the number, let us say, 40,514, and the facing right-hand page, 999. I turned the leaf. It was numbered with 8 digits. It also bore a small illustration, like the kind used in dictionaries, an anchor drawn with pen and ink, as if by a schoolboy's clumsy hand. It was at this point that the stranger said, "Look at the illustration closely.
You'll never see it again. I noted my place and closed the book. At once, I reopened it. Page by page, in vain, I looked for the illustration of the anchor. It seems to be a version of scriptures in some Indian language, is it not? I said, to hide my dismay. No, he replied. Then, as if confiding a secret, he lowered his voice. I acquired the book in a town out on the plain in exchange for a handful of rupees and a Bible. Its owner did not know how to read. I suspect that he saw the book of books as a talisman. He was of the lowest caste. Nobody but other untouchables could tread his shadow without contamination. He told me his book was called the Book of Sand, because neither the book nor the sand has any beginning or end. The stranger asked me to find the first page. I lay my left hand on the cover, and trying to put my thumb on the flyleaf, I opened the book. It was useless. Every time I tried, a number of pages came between the cover and my thumb. It was as if they kept growing from the book. Now find the last page. Again I failed. In a voice that was not mine, I barely managed to stammer, "This can't be." Still speaking in a low voice, the stranger said, "It can't be, but it is. The number of pages in this book

told him that he had nothing to reproach himself for, and I asked if he were just passing through this part of the world. He replied that he planned to return to his country in a few days. It was then that I learnt that he was a Scot from the Orkney Islands. I told him I had a great personal affection for Scotland through my love of Stevenson and Hume. "You mean Stevenson and Robbie Burns," he corrected. While we spoke, I kept exploring the infinite book. With feigned indifference, I asked, "Do you intend to offer this curiosity to the British Museum?" "No, I'm offering it to you," he said, and he stipulated a rather high sum for the book. I answered, in all truthfulness, that such a sum was out of my reach, and I began thinking. After a minute or two, I came up with a scheme. "I propose a swap," I said. "You got this book for a handful of rupees and a copy of the Bible. I'll offer you the amount of my pension cheque, which I've just collected, and my black letter Wycliffe Bible. I inherited it from my ancestors." "A black letter Wycliffe," he murmured. I went to my bedroom and brought him the money and the book. He turned the leaves and studied the title page with all the fervour of a true bibliophile. "It's a deal," he said. It amazed me that he did not haggle. Only later was I to realise that he had entered my home with his mind made up to sell the book. Without counting the money, he put it away. We talked about India, about Orkney, and about the Norwegian Jarls who had once ruled it. It was night when the man left. I have not seen him again, nor do I know his name. I thought of keeping the Book of Sand in the space left on the shelf by the Wycliffe, but in the end I decided to hide it behind the volumes of a broken set of The 1001 Nights. I went to bed and did not sleep. At 3 or 4 in the morning I turned on the light. I got down the impossible book and leafed through its pages. On one of them I saw engraved a mask. The upper corner of the page carried a number, which I no longer recall, elevated to the 9th power. I showed no one my treasure. To the luck of owning it was added the fear of having it stolen, and then the misgiving that it might not truly be infinite. These twin preoccupations intensified my old misanthropy. I had only a few friends left. I now stopped seeing even them. A prisoner of the book, I almost never went out any more. After studying its frayed spine and covers with a magnifying glass, I rejected the possibility of a contrivance of any sort. The small illustrations, I verified, came 2,000 pages apart. I set about listing them alphabetically in a notebook, which I was not long in filling up. Never once was an illustration repeated. At night, in the meagre intervals my insomnia granted, I dreamed of the book. Summer came and went, and I realised that the book was monstrous. What good did it do me to think that I, who looked upon the volume with my eyes, who held it in my hands, was any less monstrous? I felt that the book was a nightmarish object, an obscene thing that affronted and tainted reality itself. I thought of fire, but I feared that the burning of an infinite book might likewise prove infinite and suffocate the planet with smoke. Somewhere I recalled reading that the best place to hide a leaf is in a forest. Before retirement, I worked on Mexico Street at the Argentine National Library, which contains 900,000 volumes. I knew that to the right of the entrance, a curved staircase leads down into the basement where books and maps and periodicals are kept. One day I went there and, slipping past a member of the staff and trying not to notice at what height or distance from the door, I lost the Book of Sand on one of the basement's musty shelves. Translated from the Spanish by Norman Thomas de Giovanni. The Book of Sand by Jorge Luis Borges.

0: Tobias Jonathan Ansell Wolff, W-O-L-F-F, born June 1945, is an American short story writer, memoirist, novelist, and teacher of creative writing. The line was endless. Anders couldn't get to the bank until just before it closed, and now he was stuck behind two women whose loud, stupid conversation put him in a murderous temper. He was never in the best of tempers anyway. Anders, a book critic, known for the weary, elegant savagery with which he dispatched almost everything he reviewed. With the line still doubled around the rope, one of the tellers struck a positioned closed sign in her window and walked to the back of the bank, where she leaned against the desk and began to pass the time with a man shuffling papers. The women in front of Anders broke off their conversation and watched the teller with hatred. "Oh, that's nice," one of them said. She turned to Anders and added, confident of his accord, "One of those little human touches that keep us coming back." Anders had conceived his own towering hatred of the teller, but he immediately turned it on the presumptuous crybaby in front of him. "Damned unfair," he said. "Tragic, really. If they're not chopping off the wrong leg or bombing your ancestral village, they're closing their positions." She stood her ground. "I didn't say it was tragic," she said. "I just think it's a pretty lousy way to treat your customers." "Unforgivable," Anders said. "Heaven will take note." She chucked in her cheeks, but stared past him and said nothing. Anders saw that the other woman, her friend, was looking in the same direction. And then the tellers stopped what they were doing, and the customers slowly turned, and the silence came over the bank. Two men wearing black ski masks and blue business suits were standing to the side of the door. One of them had a pistol pressed against the guard's neck. The guard's eyes were closed and his lips were moving. The other man had a sawed-off shotgun. "Keep your big mouth shut," the man with the pistol said, though no one had spoken a word. "One of you tellers hit the alarm. You're all dead meat. Got it?" The tellers nodded. "Oh, bravo," Anders said. "Dead meat." He turned to the woman in front of him. "Great script, eh? The stern, brass-knuckled poetry of the dangerous classes." She looked at him with drowning eyes. The man with the shotgun pushed the guard to his knees. He handed the shotgun to his partner and yanked the guard's wrist up behind his back and locked them together with a pair of handcuffs. He then toppled him onto the floor with a kick between the shoulder blades. He took his shotgun back and went over to the security gate at the end of the counter. He was short and heavy and moved with peculiar slowness, even torpor. "Buzz him in," his partner said. The man with the shotgun sauntered along the line of tellers, handing each of one of them a hefty bag. When he came to the empty position, he looked over at the man with the pistol and said, "Whose slot is that?" Anders watched the teller. She put her hand to her throat and turned to the man she'd been talking to. He nodded. "Mine," she said. "Then get your ugly ass into gear and fill that bag." "There you go," Anders said to the woman in front of him. "Justice is done." "Hey, bright boy, did I tell you to talk?"
1: "No,"
0: Anders said. "Then shut your trap."
1: "Did you hear that?" Anders said. "Bright boy, right out of the killers."
0: "Please be quiet," the woman said.
2: "Hey, you deaf or what?"
0: The man with the pistol walked over to Anders. He poked the weapon into Anders' gut.
2: "You think I'm playing games?"
0: "No," Anders said. But the barrel tickled like a stiff finger, and he had to fight back the titters. He did this by making himself stare into the man's eyes, which were clearly visible behind the holes in the mask, pale blue and rawly red-rimmed. The man's left eye kept twitching. He breathed out a piercing, ammoniac smell that shocked Anders more than anything that had happened, and he was beginning to develop a sense of unease when the man prodded him again with the pistol.
2: "You like me, bright boy?" he said. "You want to suck my dick?"
0: "No," Anders said.
2: "Then stop looking at me." Anders fixed his gaze on the man's shiny wingtip shoes. Not down there, up there! He stuck the pistol under Anders' chin and pulled it upwards until Anders was looking at the ceiling. Anders had never paid much attention to that part of the bank, a pompous old building with marble floors and counters and pillars and gilt scrollwork over the teller's cages. The domed ceiling had been decorated with mythological figures whose fleshy, toga-draped ugliness Anders had taken it at a glance many years earlier and afterward declined to notice. Now he had no choice but to scrutinise the painter's work. It was worse than he remembered, and all of it executed with the utmost gravity. The artist had a few tricks up his sleeve, and used them again and again, a certain rosy blush on the underside of the clouds, a coy backward glance on the faces of the cupids and fauns. The ceiling was crowded with various dramas, but the one that caught Anders' eye was Zeus and Europa, portrayed in this rendition as a bull ogling a cow from behind a haystack. To make the cow sexy, the painter had canted her lips suggestively and given her long, droopy eyelashes, through which she gazed back at the bull with sultry welcome. The bull wore a smirk and his eyebrows were arched. If there'd been a bubble coming out of his mouth, it would have said, "Hubba hubba." "What's so funny, bright boy?" "Nothing." "You think I'm comical? You think I'm some kind of a clown?" "No." "You think you can fuck with me?" "No." "Fuck with me again, your history. Capiche?" Anders burst out laughing. He covered his mouth with both hands and said, "I'm sorry, I'm sorry," then snorted helplessly through his fingers and said, "Capiche? Oh God, capiche?" And at that, the man with the pistol raised the pistol and shot Anders right in the head. The bullet smashed Anders' skull and ploughed through his brain and exited behind his right ear, scattering shards of bone into the cerebral cortex, the corpus callosum, back towards the basal ganglia and down into thalamus. But before all this occurred, the first appearance of the bullet in the cerebrum set off a crackling circuit of iron transports and neurotransmissions. Because of their peculiar origin, these traced a peculiar pattern, flukishly calling to life a summer afternoon some 40 years past, and long since lost to memory. After striking the cranium, the bullet was moving at 900 feet per second, a pathetically sluggish glacial pace compared with the synaptic lightning that flashed around it. Once in the brain, that is, the bullet came under the mediation of brain time, which gave Anders plenty of leisure to contemplate the scene that, in a phrase he would have abhorred, passed before his eyes. It's worth noting what Anders did not remember, given what he did remember. He did not remember his first lover, Sherry, or what he had most madly loved about her before it came to irritate him. Her unembarrassed carnality, and especially the cordial way she had with his unit, which she called Mr. Mole, as in, "Uh-oh, looks like Mr. Mole wants to play," and "Let's hide Mr. Mole." Anders did not remember his wife, whom he had also loved, before she exhausted him with her predictability, or his daughter, now a sullen professor of economics at Dartmouth. He did not remember standing just outside his daughter's door as she lectured her bear about his naughtiness and described the truly appalling punishments Paws would receive unless he changed his ways. He did not remember a single line of the hundreds of poems he had committed to memory in his youth, so he could give himself the shivers at will, not "Silent, without a peak in Darien," or "My God, I heard this day," or "All my pretty ones, did you say? Oh, Hellkite, all?" None of these did he remember, not one. Anders did not remember his dying mother saying to his father, "I should have stabbed him in his sleep." He did not remember Professor Josephs telling his class how the Spartans had released Athenian prisoners from their mines if they could write Aeschylus, and then reciting Aeschylus himself, right there in the Greek. Anders did not remember how his eyes burned at those sounds. He did not remember the surprise of seeing a college classmate's name on the jacket of a novel not long after they graduated, or the respect he had felt after reading the book. He did not remember the pleasure of giving respect. Nor did Anders remember seeing a woman leap to her death from the building opposite his own just days after his daughter was born. He did not remember shouting, "Lord have mercy!" He did not remember deliberately crashing his father's car into a tree, or having his ribs kicked in by three policemen at an anti-war rally, or waking himself up with laughter. He did not remember when he began to regard the heap of books on his desk with boredom and dread, or when he grew angry at writers for writing them. He did not remember when everything began to remind him of something else. This is what he remembered. Heat. A baseball field. Yellow grass. The whir of insects. Himself leaning against a tree as the boys of the neighbourhood gather for a pick-up game. The captains, precociously large boys named Burns and Dash, argue the relative genius of Mantle and Mays. They've been worrying the subject all summer, and it has become tedious to Anders, an oppression like the heat. Then the last two boys arrive, Coyle and a cousin of his from Mississippi. Anders had never met Coyle's cousin before, and will never see him again. He says hi with the rest, but takes no further notice of him until they've chosen sides and asks the cousin what position he wants to play. "Shortstop," the boy says. "Short's the best position there is." Anders turns and looks at him. He wants to hear Coyle's cousin repeat what he's just said, but he knows better than to ask. The others will think he's being a jerk, ragging the kid for his grammar. But that isn't it. Not at all. It's that Anders is strangely roused, elated by those final two words, their pure unexpectedness and their music. He takes the field in a trance, repeating them to himself. The bullet is already in the brain. It won't be outrun forever, or charmed to a halt. In the end, it will do its work and leave the troubled skull behind, dragging its comet's tail of memory and hope and talent and love into the marble hall of commerce. That can't be helped. But for now, Anders can still make time. Time for the shadows to lengthen on the grass. Time for the tethered dog to bark at the flying ball. Time for the boy in the right field to smack his sweat-blackened mitt and softly chant, "They is. They is. They is." Bullet in the Brain by Tobias Wolff.
0: Owen Brooks White was an American writer. He was the author of highly popular books for children, mainly Stuart Little and Charlotte's Web. White was born in 1989 and died in 1985. Life Cycle of a Literary Genius by E.B. White, 1926. 1. Shows precocity at 6 years of age. Writes poem entitled To a Little Mouse, beginning, "Last night I heard a noise in my scrap basket." His mother likes poem and shows it to Aunt Susie. 2. At 14 years of age, encouraged by former success, writes Short's essay entitled The Woods in Winter, beginning, "I whistled to my dog Don, and he raced and romped as we set out together." Sends this to St. Nicholas Magazine and wins Silver Badge. 3. At 18 years of age, encouraged by success, writes sonnet entitled To, and sends it to a newspaper column. Columnist rewrites 13 lines and publishes it on Dull Day. 4. Encouraged by success, at 24 years of age, writes whimsical article on sex above 138th Street, which he sends to Popular Magazine. The article refers, incidentally, to 17-year-old locusts. Editor of magazine marks it used when timely, and publishes it 16 years later when the locusts appear.
2: 5. At 40, encouraged by success, accepts invitation to have lunch with editor of the popular magazine. Editor orders exotic dishes and mentions an opening on the staff. 6. Encouraged by success, dies of nervous indigestion right after lunch, leaving an illegitimate son who grows up in obscurity and writes the great American novel. Life Cycle of a Literary Genius by E.B. White, 1926.
0: Nadine Gordimer, from 1923 to 2014, was a South African writer and political activist. City of Lovers by Nadine Gordimer, 1975. Dr. Franz Josef von Leinsdorf is a geologist, absorbed in his work, wrapped up in it, as the saying goes. Year after year, this experience of this work enfolds him, swaddling him away from the landscapes, the cities, and the peoples of Peru, New Zealand, the United States, or wherever else he may live. He's always been like that, his mother could confirm from their native Austria. Even as a small boy, he seemed to present only his profile to her, turned away to his bits of rock and stone. His few relaxations have not changed much since then. An occasional skiing trip, listening to music, reading poetry. Reina Maria Rilke once stayed in his grandmother's hunting lodge in the forests of Styria, and the boy was introduced to Rilke's poems while very young. Now, he's been in Africa for almost 7 years. First on the Côte d'Ivoire, and then, for the past 5 years, in South Africa. A shortage of skilled manpower brought about his recruitment here. He has no interest in the politics of the countries he works in. His private preoccupation, within the preoccupation of his work, has been research into underground watercourses, but the mining company that employs him in a senior capacity is interested only in mineral discovery. He is much out in the field, the veld here, seeking new gold, copper, platinum, and uranium deposits. When he is at home on this particular job, he lives in a 3-room flat in a suburban block with landscaped central garden, and does his shopping at a supermarket across the street. He is not married, yet. That is how his colleagues and the typists and secretaries at the mining company's head office would define his situation. Both men and women would describe him as a good-looking man, in a foreign way. The lower half of his face is dark and middle-aged. His mouth is thin and curving. And no matter how closely he shaves, his beard shows like fine shot embedded in the skin around his mouth and chin, and the upper half contradictorially young. He has deep-set eyes, some would say grey, some black, and thick eyelashes and brows. A tangled gaze, through which concentration and thoughtfulness perhaps appear as languor. The women in his office say that he's not unattractive. Although the gaze seems to contain promise, he has never invited any of them to go out with him. There is a general assumption he probably has a girl who's been picked for him, back home in Europe, where he comes from, that he's bespoken by one of his own kind. It's understood that many of these well-educated Europeans have no intention of becoming permanent immigrants. Colonial life doesn't appeal to them. One advantage, at least, of living in underdeveloped or half-developed countries is that most flats are serviced. Resident cleaners come in every day. All Dr. von Leinsdorf has to do for himself is buy his own supplies and cook an evening meal if he doesn't want to go out to a restaurant. He simply drops into the supermarket on his way from his car to his flat after work in the afternoon and wheels a shopping cart down the aisles. At the cashier's counters, there are racks of small, uncategorized items for last-minute purchase. Here, as a coloured girl cashier punches the register, he's quickly accustomed himself to South African use of coloured to distinguish people of mixed blood from those of pure African descent.
2: He sometimes picks up cigarettes, and perhaps a packet of salted nuts or a bar of nougat. One evening in winter, he saw that the cardboard display board was empty of the brand of razor blades he preferred, and he drew the cashier's attention to this. These young coloured girls were usually unhelpful, taking money and punching their machines in a manner that asserted, with the time-serving obstinacy of the half-literate, a limit to any responsibility towards customers. But this particular girl glanced over the selection of razor blades, explained that she was not allowed to leave her post, and said she would see the stock was replenished next time. A day or two later, she recognised him as he took his turn before her counter. "I asked them," she said gravely, "but it's out of stock. You can't get it. I did ask about it." He said it didn't matter. "When it comes in," she said, "I can keep a few packets for you." He thanked her. He was away with the prospectors the whole of the next week. He arrived back in town just before nightfall on Friday, and was on the way from his car to his flat, arms filled with briefcase, suitcase, and two canvas bags, when someone stopped him by standing timidly in his path. He was about to dodge unseeingly on the pavement, but she spoke. "We got the blades in now. I didn't see you in the shop this week, but I kept some for you when you come, so..." He recognised her. He had never seen her outdoors before, and she was wearing a coat. She was rather small and finely made for one of them. The coat was skimpy, but she did not show a typical big backside. The cold brought a graining of warm colour to her cheekbones, beneath which her very small face was quite delicately hollowed. Her skin was smooth, the subdued satiny colour of certain yellow wood. She had crepey hair, but it was drawn back flat into a little knot and pushed into one of the cheap wool nets that he recognised as being among the miscellany of small goods, along with the razor blades, on sale at the supermarket. He said thanks. He was in a hurry. He'd only just got back from a trip. He shifted the burdens he was carrying to demonstrate. She said, "But if you want, I can run in and get the blades for you quickly, if you want." He saw at once that all the girl meant was that she would go back to the supermarket, buy the blades, and bring the packet to him, there where he stood on the pavement. It was this certainty that made him say, in the kindly tone used for an obliging underling, "I live just across from there, Atlantis, that flat building. Could you drop them by for me? Number 718, the 7th floor." He gave her a 1 rand note. She had never been inside one of these big flat buildings. She lived a bus and train ride away, to the west of the city, but this side of the black townships, in a township reserved for people her tint. In the entrance of the building called Atlantis, there was a pool with real ferns, not plastic, and even a little waterfall pumping over the rocks. She didn't wait for the lift marked goods, but took the one from White's. A white woman with one of those sausage dogs on a leash got in with her, but did not pay her any attention. The corridors leading to the flats were nicely glassed in, not draughty. He decided he should give her a 20-cent piece for her trouble. 10 cents would be right for her back, but she said, "Oh, no, please," standing outside his open door and awkwardly pushing back into his hand the change from the money he'd given her. She was smiling for the first time in the dignity of refusing a tip. It was difficult to know how to treat these people in this country, difficult to know what they expected. In spite of her embarrassing refusal of the tip, she still stood there, unassuming, with her fists thrust down the pockets of her cheap coat. Her rather pretty thin legs were neatly aligned, knee to knee, ankle to ankle. "Would you like a cup of coffee or something?" he said. He couldn't very well take her into his living room and offer her a drink. She followed him to his kitchen, but at the sight of her pulling out the single chair there to drink her cup of coffee at the kitchen table, he said, "No, bring it in here," and led the way into the big room, where, among his books and papers, his files of scientific correspondence, and the cigar boxes of stamps from the envelopes, his racks of records, and his specimens of minerals and rocks. He lived alone. It was no trouble to her. She saved him the trips to the supermarket and brought him his groceries 2 or 3 times a week. All he had to do was leave a list and the key under the doormat, and she would come up in her lunch hour to collect them, returning after work to put away his supplies in the flat. Sometimes he was home, and sometimes not. He bought a box of chocolates and left it with a note for her to find. That was acceptable, apparently, as a gratuity. When they were there together, he saw that her eyes went over everything in the flat, although her body seemed to try to conceal its sense of being out of place by remaining as still as possible. Sitting in a chair, she was like a coat laid there until its owner takes it up to go. "You collect?" she said one day, looking at the stones and bits of rock that took the places of the pretty ornaments she would have expected in such a setting. "Well, these are specimens connected with my work. My brother used to collect miniatures with brandy and whiskey and that in them, from all over, different countries." The second time they had coffee together, she watched him grinding the beans and said, "You always do that? Always when you make coffee?" "But of course. It is no good for you. Do I make it too strong?" "Oh, it's just I'm not used to it. We buy it ready, you know, coffee essence. It's in a bottle. You just add a bit of milk or water." He laughed. "That's not coffee," he said. "That's a liquid synthetically flavoured. In my country, we drink only real coffee fresh from the beans. You smell how good it is as it's being ground." One day, she was stopped by the caretaker and asked what she wanted in the building. Heavy with the bona fides of groceries clutched to her body, she said she was working at number 718 on the 7th floor. The caretaker did not tell her not to use the White's lift. After all, she was not black. Her family was very light-skinned. One day, there was the item "grey button for trousers" on one of his shopping lists. As she unpacked the shopping basket in the flat, she said, "Give me the pants then," and spread them on her lap as she sat on his sofa, which was always gritty with fragments of pipe tobacco. She sewed swiftly in and out through the 4 holes of the button with firm, fluent movements of the right hand, her gestures supplying an articulacy missing from her talk. She had a little gap, a peasant's gap, he thought of it, between her 2 front teeth when she smiled. He didn't much like this, but when her face was turned away to a 3/4 angle, with her eyes cast down in concentration and her soft lips almost closed, it didn't matter. Watching her sew, he said, "You're a good girl," and touched her. She remade the bed every late afternoon when they left it, and she dressed again before she went home. After a week, there was a day when late afternoon became evening, and they were still in bed. "Can't you stay the night?" "My mother," she said. "Phone her, make an excuse." He was a foreigner. He'd been in the country 5 years, but he didn't yet understand that where she lived, people didn't have telephones in their houses. She got up to dress. He didn't want that tender body to go out in the night cold, and kept hindering her with his hands, saying nothing. Before she put on her coat, when the body had already disappeared, he spoke. "But you must make some arrangement." "Oh, my mother." Her face showed a fear and vacancy he could not read. Did her mother still think of her daughter as some pure and unsullied virgin? "Why?" he said. The girl said, "She'll be scared. She'll be scared we get caught." "Don't tell her anything," he said. "Say I'm employing you." In his building, there were rooms on the roof for tenants' servants. She said, "That's what I told the caretaker." She ground fresh coffee beans whenever he wanted a cup while he was working at night. She never attempted to cook anything until she had watched him do it the way he liked, and she learned to reproduce exactly the simple dishes he preferred. Sometimes she handled his pieces of rock and stone, at first admiring the colours. "It'd make a beautiful ring or a necklace, aye." Then he showed her the striations, the formation of each piece, and explained what each stone was, and how, in the long life of the earth, it had been formed. He named the mineral it yielded, and what it was used for. He worked at his papers, writing every night, so it did not matter that they could not go out together to public places. On Sundays, she got into his car in the basement garage, and they drove to the country and picnicked away up in the Margaretsburg, where there was no one. He read or poked about among the rocks. They climbed together to the mountain pools. He taught her to swim. She squealed and shrieked in the water, showing the gap between her teeth as, it crossed his mind, she must when among her own people. Occasionally, he had to go out to dinner at the houses of colleagues from the mining company. She sewed and listened to the radio in the flat, and he found her in the bed, warm and already asleep by the time he came in. He made his way into her body without speaking. She made him welcome without a word. Once he put on evening clothes for dinner at his country's consulate. Watching him brush one or two fallen hairs from the shoulders of the dark jacket that sat so well on him, she saw a huge room, all chandeliers and people dancing, some dance from a costume film, stately, hand to hand. She supposed he was going to fetch a partner for the evening, to sit in her place in the car. They never kissed when either of them left the flat. Suddenly, kindly, pausing as he picked up cigarettes and keys, he said, "Don't be lonely," and added, "Wouldn't you like to visit your family sometimes when I have to go out?" He had told her that after Christmas he was going home to his mother in the forests and mountains of his country near the Italian border. He showed her on the map. She had not told him how her mother, not knowing there was any other variety, assumed he was a medical doctor, or how she had talked to her mother about the doctor's children and the doctor's wife, who was a very kind lady, glad to have someone who could help out in the surgery as well as the flat. She remarked wonderingly on his ability to work until midnight or later after a day of work. When she came home from her cash register at the supermarket, she was so tired that once dinner was eaten, she could scarcely keep awake. He explained, in a way she could understand, that while the work she did was repetitive, requiring little mental or physical effort, and therefore unrewarding, his work was his greatest interest. It taxed his mental capacities to their limit, exercised all his concentration, and rewarded him constantly, as much with the excitement of a problem presented as with the satisfaction of a problem solved. Later, putting away his papers, speaking out of a silence, he said, "Have you done other kinds of work?" She said, "I was in a clothing factory before, sports clothes shirts, you know, but the pay's better in the shop." Of course, being a conscientious newspaper reader, he was aware that it was only recently that the retail trade here had been allowed to employ coloureds as shop assistants. Even punching a cash register represented advancement. With the continuing shortage of semi-skilled whites, a girl like this might be able to edge a little further into the white-collar category. He began to teach her to type. He was aware that her English was poor, but because he was a foreigner, her pronunciation did not offend him, nor categorise her. He corrected her grammatical mistakes, but missed the less obvious ones because of his own, sometimes unusual, English usage. She continued to use the singular it for the plural they. Because he was a foreigner, although so clever she saw, she was less inhibited than she might have been by the words she knew she misspelled in her typing. While she sat at the typewriter, she thought how one day she would type notes for him, as well as making coffee the way he liked it and taking him inside her body without saying anything and sitting, even if only through the empty streets of quiet Sundays, beside him in his car, like a wife. On a summer night near Christmas, he had already bought and hidden a slightly showy but good watch he thought she would like. There was a knocking at the door that brought her out of the bathroom and him to his feet at his work table. During the day, it might have been a canvasser or a hawker, but no one ever came to the flat at night. He was not at home to friends. The summons was an imperious banging that clearly would not stop until the door was opened. Wearing a big bath towel, she stood in the bathroom doorway, gazing at him across the passage into the living room. Her feet and shoulders were bare. She said nothing, did not even whisper. The flat seemed to shake with the strong, unhurried blows. He made as if to go to the door at last, but now she ran and clutched him by both arms. She shook her head wildly. Her lips drew back, but her teeth were clenched. She didn't speak. She pulled him into the bedroom, snatched some clothes from the clean laundry laid out on the bed, and got into the built-in wardrobe, thrusting the key at his hand. His arms and calves felt weak and cold, but he was distastefully embarrassed at the sight of her crouching there under his suits and coats. It was horrible and ridiculous. "Come out," he whispered. "No, come out." "Where?" she said. "Where can I go?" "Never mind, get out of there." He put out his hand to grasp her. At bay, bearing the gap in her teeth, she said in a terrible whisper, "I'll throw myself out the window." She forced the key into his hand like the handle of a knife. He closed the door on her face and drove the key home in the lock, then dropped it among the coins in his trouser pocket. He unslotted the chain that was looped across the entrance door of the flat. He turned the serrated knob of the Yale lock. Three policemen, two in plain clothes, stood there without impatience, although they'd been banging on the door for several minutes. One of the plain clothes men, a big, dark man with an elaborate moustache, held out, in a hand wearing a plaited gilt ring, some sort of identity card. "What is it?" Dr. von Leinsdorf said quietly, the blood coming strangely back to leg and arms. The sergeant told him they knew there was a coloured girl in the flat. They had information. "I've been watching this flat 3 months," he said. "I know." "I am alone here." Dr. von Leinsdorf did not raise his voice. I know who is here. Come." And the sergeant and his two assistants passed him and moved systematically through the living room, the kitchen, the bathroom. The sergeant picked up a bottle of aftershave cologne and seemed to study the French label, and entered the bedroom. The assistants removed the clean laundry that was laid upon the bed and then turned back the bedding, carrying the sheets over to be examined by the sergeant under the lamp. They talked to one another in Afrikaans, which the doctor did not understand. The sergeant himself looked under the bed and lifted the long curtains at the window. The built-in wardrobe was of a kind that had no knobs. He saw that it was closed and began to ask in Afrikaans, then politely changed to English, "Give us the key." Dr. von Leinsdorf said, "I'm sorry, I left it in my office. I always lock up and take my keys with me in the mornings." "It's no good, man. You better give me the key." He smiled a little, reasonably. "It's on my office desk." The assistants produced a screwdriver, and he watched while they inserted it where the wardrobe doors met and gave it a quick leverage. He heard the lock give. She had been naked, it was true, when he had locked her in, but she was wearing a long-sleeved shirt with an appliqued butterfly motif on one breast and a pair of jeans. Her feet were still bare. In the dark, she had managed to get into some of the clothing she had snatched from the bed, but she had no shoes. She had perhaps been weeping behind the door. Her cheeks looked stained, but now her face was sullen and she was breathing heavily, her diaphragm contracting and expanding exaggeratedly and her breasts pushing against the cloth. She looked angry, but it might simply have been that she was half suffocated in the wardrobe and needed air. She did not look at Dr. von Leinsdorf. She would not reply to the sergeant's questions. They were taken to the police station, where they were at once separated and led in turn for examination by the district surgeon. The man's underwear was taken away and examined, as the sheets had been, for signs of his seed. When the girl was undressed, it was discovered that beneath her jeans she was wearing a pair of men's briefs with his name on the neatly sewn laundry tag. In her haste, she had taken the wrong garment to her hiding place. Now, she cried, standing there before the district surgeon in a man's underwear. He courteously pretended not to notice. He handed the briefs, jeans, and shirt to someone outside the door and motioned her to lie on a white-sheeted high table where he placed her legs apart, resting in stirrups, and put into her where the other had made his way so warmly a cold, hard instrument that expanded wider and wider. Her body opened, her thighs and knees trembled uncontrollably while the doctor looked into her and touched her deep inside with the other hard instruments carrying wafers of gauze. When she came out of the examining room, back to the charge office, Dr. von Linsdorf was not there. They must have taken him somewhere else. She spent what was left of the night in a cell, but early in the morning she was released and taken home to her mother's house in the coloured township. She was driven by a white man who explained he was the clerk of the lawyer who had been engaged for her by Dr. von Linsdorf. The clerk said Dr. von Linsdorf had also been bailed out that morning. She was not told when or if she would see him again. A statement made by the girl to the police was handed to the court when she and the man appeared to meet charges of contravening the Immorality Act in a Johannesburg flat. "I lived with a white man in his flat," it read. "He had intercourse with me sometimes. He gave me tablets to take to prevent me becoming pregnant." Interviewed by the Sunday papers, the girl said, "I'm sorry for the sadness brought to my mother." She said she was one of nine children of a female laundry worker. She had left school in Standard 3 because there was no money at home for gym clothes or a school blazer. She had worked in a machinist in a factory and a cashier in a supermarket. Dr. von Linsdorf taught her to type his notes. Dr. Franz Joseph von Linsdorf, described in a newspaper as the grandson of a baroness, a cultured man engaged in international mineralogical research, said he accepted social distinctions between people, but didn't think they should be legally imposed. "Even in my own country, it's difficult for a person from a higher class to marry one from a lower class," he said. The two accused gave no evidence. They did not greet or speak to each other in court. The defence argued that the sergeant's evidence that they had been living together as man and wife was hearsay. The woman with the dachshund had reported suspicions, perhaps, or maybe it was the caretaker. The magistrate acquitted them because the state failed to prove that carnal intercourse had taken place on the stated night. In the Sunday papers, there was a photograph of the girl's mother, who was quoted as saying, "I won't let my daughter work as a servant for a white man again." City Lovers by Nadine Gordimer, from A Century of Fiction in the New Yorker, 1925-2025, edited by Deborah Treisman, published by Alfred Knopf.
0: That's all in this edition of Cover to Cover. 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O'Sullivan, Gypsies, Medical Tales and Drink Driving. I'm Tim McQueen. Until next time, goodbye.

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2: Hi, Kirk Pengilly from InXS here. More than 300,000 Australians are living with glaucoma. 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I should know. 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So please, get your eyes tested by an optometrist every 2 years, as early detection is key. 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To find out more about glaucoma, go to glaucoma.org.au.
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6: From the SBS by Alexandra Hudson, I'm the only triplet in my family with cerebral palsy, being a cripplet led to a comedy career. Growing up as a triplet, Alexandra Hudson didn't miss out on anything. She says this started to change while recovering from surgery at 15. One of the most unique things about me is that I'm an identical twin, but also a triplet. The other unique thing is that out of the three of us, my brother, sister and me, I'm the only one with a disability. And growing up with an identical twin gave me a direct example of what my life could have looked like had I not been disabled. Despite cerebral palsy being a core difference between my identical twin sister and me, we still looked the same. This often confused people. Right after high school, I moved from our regional New South Wales town to Sydney for university, while my sister stayed in the area for a bit, until she made the permanent move some years later to the US. One time when I was visiting home over the semester break, there was a guy down at the local pub who kept looking over and trying to talk to me. I finally said, "I don't know who you are." He was horrified and told me we had kissed before. I then had to break it to him that I hadn't lived at home for years and that the girl he had kissed had an identical twin triplet, me. Aside from finding out my sister's secrets and embarrassing the boy she had kissed, being an identical twin within a set of triplets came with a lot of other benefits. I had two people permanently in my corner, and the popularity of being a triplet meant that making friends was quite easy for me. Our identity was tied together for most of our upbringing, often referred to as the triplets or Hudson 1-2-3. Being a triplet meant that I never missed out. For most of our childhood, I was in the thick of it with them. We grew up for the first years of our life in Urana in regional New South Wales of no more than 300 people. We moved to Temora, a thriving metropolis of 4,600 people, about 2 hours away when we were about 4 years old. I almost have no memories of the inside of our homes as we spent so much time outside. We lived on the edge of town and we were always across the road, exploring the sprawling paddocks with the neighbourhood kids. We climbed through thorn bushes to gain the praise of our older sister and other older kids. We were always busy discovering abandoned shearing sheds, digging holes and climbing rocks, only coming back in at dusk. We never really spoke in the family about my disability as a negative, and my triplets always treated me the same. It felt separate from everything else and never mattered much until it did. I can't remember when I started to realise that I was different from the other two, nor can I remember when being disabled started to truly affect me. I wore glasses until I had my first surgery at age 5 to straighten a strabismus and eye misalignment, and I also wore ankle foot orthosis, custom-made braces that helped with mobility, stability, and how I walked. I always had grazed hands and knees from falling. I put the trip in triplet. My siblings were running around. I walked on my toes and on my gait, the way I moved. It resembled a slow, staggered gallop. While we're climbing to the highest branches in the tree and swinging off things, I was sticking to the low branches and clinging on for dear life. They learnt how to ride bikes. I never moved past training wheels. In primary school and high school, they played every sport. Monday volleyball, Thursday swimming club in summer, more volleyball in winter, Saturday morning soccer. In primary school, I did riding for the disabled, which was slow-moving people riding on even slower-moving horses. I also did really cool classes called gross motor skills, and at age 13 became an excellent cook of Monday spaghetti bolognese, the dinner we had because all my siblings and dad were at the stadium for volleyball. Sport was the biggest social currency in my hometown. I think that was my turning point as a teenager. At 15, while nearly every kid played nearly every sport, I had Achilles tendon lengthening surgery and was learning how to walk again. Unlike the participant I always was when I was younger, I had become an observer. I sat in more bleachers watching my siblings compete in sports across Australia in my late teens than I care to think about. I think this inadvertently put me on the path to comedy career because I used the hours upon hours languishing to justify the comedy material about my triplets, which I would use years later. I stumbled into comedy after doing a stand-up workshop in 2019. I did not intentionally set out to use comedy to challenge how the wider community thinks about and interacts with disability. I joke about it because it really is the funniest stuff that occurs in my life. I don't make fun of my triplets too much, other than holding them responsible for my brain damage that occurred when we were born and making me the cripplet. Of course, it's not true, and I have run-of-the-mill cerebral palsy, but I go down that line of jokes to get to the point and give the audience something unexpected. It also scares non-disabled people, which is a joy to deliver, especially in front of disabled audiences. Like being a triplet, being disabled is all I have ever known. Being the disabled triplet is a bridge between the disabled world I'm a part of and the non-disabled world, which I observed from the front row growing up.

0: It's sad that we live apart. I miss the days of kicking my twin sister's bunk from below, or us two never leaving our brother alone. But what I love more is that we each live a happy life that makes us happy. I'm the only triplet in my family with cerebral palsy. Being a cripplet led to a comedy career. By Alexandra Hudson, SBS.
1: Being a triplet would be one of those things, sort of complicated anyway.
0: It really would.
1: Yeah, but turning it into humour is a pretty good way to go, I think.
0: I think it's wonderful. Yeah. She's so great.
1: Is sitting with your legs crossed actually bad for you? This is from the ABC. Most of us were told off at some point for how we sat. Don't cross your legs. You'll ruin your knees. You'll get varicose veins. Sit properly. Sit up straight. It belongs to that familiar pile of health warnings many of us heard as kids, alongside cracking your knuckles or sitting too close to the television. But is crossing your legs actually bad for you? For most people, the answer is probably no. There is little evidence sitting with your legs crossed damages your back, wears out your hips or knees, or causes varicose veins. If anything, the bigger issue for many of us is staying in one position for too long, getting stiff or sore, and then assuming discomfort must mean something is wrong with the body. Part of the idea probably grew out of older ideas about posture. For a long time, sitting properly was treated as a kind of discipline, self-control, and good character. Once that kind of thinking takes hold, it is too easy for social rules to start sounding like medical facts. It's also easy and common to confuse discomfort with damage. Sitting cross-legged for a while can make you feel stiff or compressed or ready to move. But it is usually a cue to change position, not a sign that you are quietly harming your body. That fits with modern thinking about posture and pain, which has moved away from the idea there is one perfect posture. Crossing your legs is often lumped into the category of bad posture, as if it twists the spine into trouble. But research on posture and back pain has found one ideal sitting position that protects everyone, or one everyday sitting posture that reliably causes harm. In one study, physiotherapists from different countries were asked to choose the best sitting posture. Their answers varied wildly. The researchers concluded that beliefs about ideal sitting posture are shaped by tradition and professional culture, as well as evidence. Posture is still relevant, but your back is strong and adaptable. It's built to tolerate a wide range of positions. Usually, the bigger problem is being stuck in one posture for too long, whether that's cross-legged, bolt upright, or slumped over a laptop. Another common claim is that crossing your legs will wear out your hips or knees. Again, there is little evidence that this is true. Your hips and knees cope with much larger forces when you walk upstairs, rise from a chair, run, jump, or carry shopping. Sitting cross-legged can change joint angles for a short time, but that's a long way from showing it causes arthritis or lasting joint pain or lasting joint damage. Studies looking specifically at cross-legged sitting and long-term joint harm are limited, so the evidence is not perfect. But the evidence we have does not support the old warning. When clinical guidelines talk about keeping hips and knees healthy, they focus on things such as physical activity and muscle strength, healthy body weight, and managing overall joint load. They do not focus on avoiding one ordinary sitting habit. So, if crossing your legs feels comfortable, there's little reason to treat it as dangerous. If it starts to feel awkward or stiff, uncross them. Varicose veins happen when valves inside the veins don't work as well as they should, which can let blood pool and veins enlarge. Risk is linked more strongly to factors such as age, family history, pregnancy, obesity, and some work patterns, including long periods of standing, but not crossing your legs. Crossing your legs may briefly change blood flow while you are in that position, but that's not the same as causing varicose veins. The evidence we have does not support cross-legged sitting is a cause of varicose veins. Sometimes

0: it might matter, but usually for specific clinical reasons and often only for a short time. After some hip replacements, people have traditionally been told to avoid crossing their legs while tissues heal. But even here, newer research suggests some of these precautions may be more cautious than necessary for many patients, and removing them does not increase early dislocation risk in one trial. There are also situations where a clinician might suggest avoiding a position for comfort or because it irritates a sensitive area for a while. This is very different from saying the position is broadly harmful for anyone. And most of us know the temporary numbness or pins and needles that can come after sitting awkwardly for too long. That usually settles quickly once you move. Again, that's a prompt to change position, not proof of damage. Movement variety matters more than posture perfection. The body tends to do well with options. Sit cross-legged if that feels comfortable. Then uncross them, shift your weight, lean back, stand up, go for a walk. The healthiest sitting option is often the one you do not hold for the next hour. Move more, vary your position, and trust that your body is probably a lot less fragile than you were led to believe. And that story, is sitting with your legs crossed actually bad for you, was from the ABC.
1: 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It's great to have your company. Stay tuned for an article about how many people know Milo was invented in Australia. But right now, here's an article about dairy milk back on the menu. And this is My Way, Dairy Milk Back on the Menu as Protein Boom Cuts Demand for Plant-Based Alternatives, from Luca Itamani from The Guardian. Gabriel Morrison hadn't touched dairy milk for a decade until he read the ingredients label on his cheap carton of oat milk. It's so much canola oil, and you imagine that in your glass, and imagine discovering that much olive oil, you're like, that's actually really gross, he says. I was just like, oofed, I should stop this. The 28-year-old cinematographer had exclusively drunk soy, then almond, then oat milks since 2015, but had started worrying about processed foods, despite expert reassurance. In early 2025, with his housemate already buying cheaper dairy, he gave the old classic another look. I'm looking at the ingredients, and it's 100% cow's milk. This seems better than sugar, canola oil, vegetable oil, and a whole lot of other random stuff, Morrison says. There's probably way worse stuff in my life. It's just one of those many choices I make every day, and I'm feeling slightly better about it. Milk is back on the menu after a long decline. A shopper's search for supermarket discounts, save 50 cents on their coffees, and pick up new diet trends. Plant milks appear past their peak as dairy businesses report surging sales of lactose-free products and a boom in protein demand. Morrison has been one of millions of Australians to fall out of love with dairy over a decade of rising incomes and environmental awareness. Australians cut back from drinking 100 litres of milk a year in 2015 to just 85 by 2025, according to Dairy Australia. Soy, then almond, then oat milk consumption grew rapidly over the same period. Riverina Fresh, a cafe dairy supplier, saw plant milk surge from less than 10% of sales to 25% by 2023, according to its executive chairman, Craig Shapiro. In inner-city cafes, where customers were typically more focused on sustainability, that mix hit 50%, Shapiro says. Research has found cow's milk production requires more water and generates more emissions than plant milks, while cases of animal cruelty encourage consumers to drop dairy. Over the past 4 years, though, dairy has edged back share and plant milks have lost momentum. Cost of living pressures saw shoppers cut their spending at cafes, swapping to coffees at home and buying more milk to match, Shapiro says. If you're buying a dairy-based coffee versus a plant-based coffee and it's an extra 50 cents to a dollar, maybe that is the tipping point, Shapiro says. While milk prices rose more than 20% in the past 4 years, they have stabilised over the last year, says Michael Harvey, senior analyst at Rabobank. The cost of all food has gone up, so consumers go back to basics, Harvey says. Supermarket milk sales shrank in 2023 and 2024, but returned to growth over 2025, up 1.1% to just over 1.4 billion litres, nearly two-thirds of which were cheaper home brand milk, Dairy Australia found. Plant milk produced revenues had doubled to $600 million annually from 2015 to 2022, but have since gone backwards, according to Ibis World Analysis. MilkLab, the Australian plant and dairy milk brand, says the industry can keep growing as fans still enjoy the taste and variety. They're about, I want an oat matcha, not I'm going to buy this drink and I'm going to substitute dairy, says Michael Pirich, the chief executive of MilkLab's owner, Naomi. But sales are growing at a slower pace as health trends push shoppers back to natural products such as cow's milk, he says. People are going back to meat, people are going back to dairy. Some consumers are a bit like, well, I want less ingredients, Perich says. An easing enthusiasm for vegan diets combined with scepticism around ultra-processed foods has encouraged shoppers back towards whole foods globally. Research has consistently found dairy milk is health neutral and soy milk typically matches it in protein and calcium levels, says Fiona Willer, the CEO of Dietitians Australia. Canola and other seed oils added to almond and oat milks are also fine, Willer says. Regardless of the worries raised by the Trump administration Health Secretary Robert F. Kennedy Jr., who has promoted milk and unprocessed foods in his diet guidelines, in the US, milk consumption had been falling on a per-person basis, but steadied by 2024, government data suggests, with sales data suggesting the category boomed in 2025. A boom in lactose-free options has enabled people and had avoided dairy for health reasons and gut discomfort to swap back. Australian sales of A2 Milk's lactose-free option grew nearly 10% in the second half of 2025, compared with the same period of 2024. David Bartolucci, A2 CEO, says an estimated 1 in 3 Australians believe they have some milk intolerance. There's a lot more opportunity for us to expand into lactose-free, and that's also bringing more consumers back into the milk category, Bortolucci says. Protein-hungry shoppers are also driving dairy sales as the fitness trend cements its grip on the popular imagination, according to Bega Group. Known for its cheese, the company now believes its future lies in milk and yogurts, and their increasingly popular protein-plus counterparts. Yogurt products with extra protein are selling out across the country's dairy aisles, and Bega is betting shoppers will soon start drinking a litre of high-protein milk a week as well. Bega's CEO, Pete Findlay, expects the craze to last at least 5 more years as demand moves from teenage boys and gym junkies into the mainstream. It's actually going into older age categories as well, because you need to ensure that you maintain your muscle mass, he says. Protein fixation could endure even further amid the growing popularity of weight loss drugs that can suppress appetite and lead to muscle deterioration. More than 1 in 10 Americans are believed to have used Ozempic or similar drugs, and Findlay says he's seen estimates Australian usage is approaching that level. With that weight loss, we become more active and we want to maintain our muscle bulk, Findlay says. They're looking to consume dairy, which is great. Great for us and great for the industry. And that was my way. Dairy milk back on menu as protein boom cuts demand for plant-based alternatives. Luca Itamani, The Guardian.
2: Now we know Vegemite is recognised globally, but how many people know Milo was invented in Australia? Lee Tran Lam from The Guardian writes, "When I ordered the jumbo-sized Milo Godzilla in Sydney's Haymarket, it arrives as advertised. It's comically large. The Malaysian restaurant prepares the drink by swirling Milo powder with hot water, adding sweet drizzles of condensed milk, then chilling the mix with ice. Scoops of ice cream are added and extra choc malt powder is showered on top, served in a 1 litre jug. It's so big, I can't finish it solo. Staff hand me 3 takeaway cups to transport the leftovers. Like many beloved Milo drinks, the Godzilla is native in Southeast Asia. Without ice cream, it's essentially a Milo dinosaur. An iced Milo heavily sprinkled with more of the choc malt grains and served everywhere from Malaysian market stores to Indian Muslim restaurants in Singapore. The owner of Jundaku says the Godzilla recalls the Milo ice of his Kuala Lumpur childhood. Following his move to Sydney at 16, he constantly argued with schoolmates that Milo originated in Malaysia until I finally found out the truth and admitted defeat," he said. Sydney's Eileen and Francis had similar revelations. They launched Adika, their Filipino-inspired cafe, in September with Milo lattes on the menu. They were surprised that the choc malt powder was Australian, as crunching on Milo was a foundational Filipino childhood ritual. Milo is currently sold in more than 40 countries. Colombians enjoy it in a dessert called Postre de Milo. Nigerians pronounce it Milo and think it's weird you'd say otherwise. And Milo dinosaurs originated in Malaysia or Singapore, depending on who you ask. Lewis McDonald, who serves the choc malt beverage at his Adelaide cafe, Idle Hands, is struck by the quiet colonialism of Milo, just insidiously inserting itself into local cultures. Now owned by Swiss-based multinational Nestle, the powder drink was invented in Smithtown on New South Wales' mid-north coast, where it's still produced for the local market, along with other Nestle products. While Vegemite has a global reputation for being Australian, Milo doesn't share this status. Even Nestle had to be reminded of its origins. The Swiss could not imagine an Australian invented it, the drink's inventor, Thomas Main, said on Milo's 60th. The chemical engineer created the choc malt powder in 1934 as a Depression-era health drink for kids. It debuted at Sydney's Royal Easter Show as Milo Tonic Food that very year. It's a stunning origin story, given Milo can be turned into cake with just milk and microwave beeps, according to a viral TikTok hack. Its basic formula contains powdered milk, malt, barley, cocoa, and sugar, and varies regionally. In Malaysia, it features palm oil, which according to Koo, creates a sweeter, choc-heavy flavour. But the beverage began as an economical way for children to consume essential minerals and vitamins. These days, we're so worried about childhood obesity, says Jan O'Connell, who runs the Australian Food Timeline website, whereas back in that era, they were trying to put weight on children. Milo's powers extended to other age groups. Apparently, in 1957, an ad in the Women's Weekly claims that drink overcomes frayed nerves, irritability, and that saggy feeling that emerges in the hot weather. I mean, that's a big ask for a handful of chocolate and malt, you know, says O'Connell, laughing. Our understanding of health has also evolved from Milo's launch during food scarce times. We're in a completely different era, says Dr. Evangeline, Programs Director of the Human Nutrition at Adelaide University. Milo can be helpful in certain contexts. It's as if the only way you can get your child to drink milk, then that's important, right? Says Dr. Evangeline. But consuming Milo is not going to make your diet more healthy. Nestle claims one glass offers 34% of your daily iron intake, as well as beneficial amounts of protein, calcium, and vitamin D. But that's based on a drink made with 3 teaspoons of powder. Dr. Evangeline has seen teenagers throw half a cup of Milo into their serve. In 2016, consumer advocacy group Choice handed Nestle a Shonky Award reserved for questionable products. Choice noted Milo's 4.5-star rating was based on a serving with 200 mils of skim milk, yet only 13% of Australians actually drink Milo with skim milk, and the drink powder was 46% sugar. Milo has since released a 30% less added sugar product, but disregarding health advice might be the beverage's appeal. My brother and I would sneak tablespoons when Mum wasn't watching, says Melbourne pastry chef Kayleen Tan, who whipped up a reinvented Milo dinosaur on the 2023 season of MasterChef Dessert Masters. Koo's children also eat Milo straight from the tin. I join them, he says, laughing. When McDonald was younger, Milo was so heavily policed by his parents that crunchy, grainy scoops resembled acts of minor rebellion. At his cafe, he serves Milo with 3 heaped tablespoons with milk in a chilled 285ml beer glass, in contrast to the 2 teaspoon maximum he endured as a kid. There's a Jinko pride in offering it, he says. Though the powder has appeared on a commemorative $1 coin in Australia, it strangely doesn't share Vegemite's spotlight. Australian celebrities such as Hugh Jackman, Margie Robbie and Jacob Elordi often act as volunteer ambassadors for this salty spread on global press tours. Vegemite needs advocates to say, actually, it's good. You're just doing it wrong, says McDonald. Newcomers don't require conversion to appreciate Milo. Vegemite is recognised globally, but how many people know Milo was invented in Australia? This comes from The Guardian, written by Lee Tran Lam.
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1: On Vision Australia Radio, you're listening to National Magazine. Coming up, we have I Was a Professional Fairy, How to Resolve Issues with Your Neighbour, and My Petty Gripe. Now, here is Kate with our next article.
0: And this article is the I Was a Professional Fairy. The kids made the job magical, but the adults could be a nightmare. It's by Kate Lever from The Guardian. From the age of 16 to 22, I was a children's entertainer. Most often a fairy, sometimes a witch, ballerina, princess or mermaid, with conspicuous legs underneath her tail. One time, hilariously, a ladybug. The hourly rate was excellent, the costumes were cute, and the tiny customers even cuter. My special skills were memorising every child's name, preparing hundreds of fairy bread triangles, vacuuming a party space in full costume, singing while I applied sparkles to the eyelids of my pint-sized revellers, and driving a small hatchback car filled with 50 bubblegum pink helium balloons. Oh, and the position required a strong tolerance for the behaviour of parents. Of course, the job taught me about children. Their belief in magic starts to wane about age 4, but it lingers till shortly after they reach double digits. Boys and girls are equally likely, when presented with a choice of prizes, to select lipstick, nail polish and glitter eyeshadow. The truth of who a person is or could be, it's already there when they're tiny. Group dynamics don't change that much. Watching two dozen six-year-olds would often remind me of fully grown colleagues at work events. Tension, competition, humour as deflection, delicate alliances that can shift within the hour. Victory in a game of pass the parcel, disqualification during musical statues, scarcity of a certain type of snack. These things could reveal a child for who they really were and hint at who they might become. I'd been babysitting for years by this stage, and I'd quite recently been a child myself, so these things didn't feel like huge revelations. What I noticed about the adults, though, revealing in a way that stayed with me all these years. The especially lavish parties were so clearly a display of wealth, a declaration of status. My knowledge of parenting at the time was minimal. I had my own parents, I'd interacted with parents of friends, but I hadn't watched close range how they treat their small kids, each other, and the young woman they paid to enchant their children for an hour or two. Sometimes I'd host a party inside a fairy shop, but it was when I did home visits that I observed the most. It had never occurred to me before I got into the fairy business how many different motivations there might be for throwing a children's birthday party. For the loveliest families, it was obviously just a celebration, a gesture of joy and relief that their kid had made it another year round the sun. For others, it was more complicated. The especially lavish parties were so clearly a display of wealth, a declaration of status, a way of staking claim to a particular spot in the kindergarten hierarchy. The outfits, the expensive presents, the politeness of a guest. I watched as all these factors affected the way a host received their guests. Some parties weren't even really for the kids. It was my job to distract them while the parents drank, ate, and did the type of socialising only parents of small children can do. The gender dynamics at these events were a nightmare. Overwhelmingly, the mothers were the planners, the caterers, the ones who greeted me, paid me, and either made me feel welcome in their home or not. The fathers mostly gathered in small circles around a barbecue, clearing their throats and talking about golf. These were expectations. There were exceptions, but not as many as I would have liked. One mother teased me for not driving a nicer car. When I was half an hour late, mortifying but genuinely unavoidable, to a Beauty and the Beast-themed party, the parents threatened to write into the local paper about me, and then, while their child was begging me to stay at increasing volume, practically manhandled me out of their home. I lost count of the creepy dad and uncle figures who'd find an excuse to stand too close to me, make lurid comments within my earshot, or ask if I did grown-up parties. Sometimes I'd be treated like a princess, thanked warmly and profusely, offered refreshments, reviewed enthusiastically. I'd witness real, gorgeous love between children and the family members who doted on them. Other times I was a lowly employee. Ordered around, spoken down to, admonished in front of other guests for the crime of not fulfilling some specific but unspoken expectation. Or worse, sexualized. As for the kids, yep, they could be rude too. Accused me of not really being magic, fair. Snapped my wings against my back, ouch. Or flouted the rules of basic party games. But when they asked for things nicely, were gentle with each other, shared their presents, gave away their best treats to their little friends, when they looked up at me as though I might actually really be magical, it was unbelievably sweet. It was an honour to be who they thought I was, a real-life fairy, or witch, or ballerina, or princess, or mermaid, or ladybug. It's the kids who made the job magical, but it's the parents I still think about today. That story was by Kate Lever from The Guardian. I was a professional fairy. The kids made the job magical, but the adults could be a nightmare.
1: And now, barking dogs, overhanging trees, shared fences. How to resolve issues with your neighbour by Kelly Scott, ABC Lifestyle. What often starts as an ordinary issue with a neighbour, like a barking dog or overhanging tree, can snowball into conflict when not handled well. When communication breaks down, these issues can become quite stressful for everyone involved, says Catherine Rourke, manager of the Community Development Programme at Conflict Resolution Centre in Canberra, a based not-for-profit organisation. She says most people view their residence as their safe place, so when that becomes threatened, it can severely impact the feeling of peace and overall enjoyment of their home. If something about your neighbour or their property is causing you problems, what's the best way to approach it? Someone feeling like their neighbour is intruding on them in either psychological or practical ways tends to be at the heart of most disputes, explains Elizabeth Shaw, CEO of Relationships Australia, New South Wales. Whether it's by new noise, space, or taking resources that don't belong to them. Shared fencing, noise such as barking dogs or loud music, parking issues, and overhanging trees are a common complaints, she says. And while you might roll your eyes and move on about someone parking across your driveway, Ms. Shaw says it can be harder to overlook when those things become repetitive. A Relationships Australia survey from 2019 revealed about two-thirds of respondents had experienced conflict with neighbours. The most common methods reported in the survey for responding to conflict with neighbours were attempts to resolve the issue by talking to the person, 37%, or by ignoring it, 12%. Fewer than half of the survey respondents were satisfied with the outcome. The first step in addressing an issue. Before you approach your neighbour, Ms. Shaw recommends spending time articulating in your own mind what the problem is. Are there multiple problems that have got conflated? What's the outcome I really want? What would be an acceptable outcome, which might mean I don't get everything I want? Are questions you can ask yourself, she says. You should also consider what role you might play in the conflict, Ms. Shaw says. Often, what we spend time doing is getting really clear on the problem of the other person and can have a blind spot about our own part. Ms. Shaw recommends preparing for what comeback a neighbour might have, not just to arm up, but to think about what you might be able to acknowledge. If you concede to just any part of it, you have shown leadership and they might be willing to concede some things too. It's best to speak to your neighbour directly about your concern before it builds up and escalates, says Ms. Rourke. In many cases, their neighbour simply doesn't realise there is an issue that is causing concern. She says most conflicts escalate because people feel unheard or misunderstood. It is important to approach these conversations with curiosity and be open to listening to what your neighbour has to say. Often, it is worth remembering that preserving the relationship can be just as important as resolving the issues. Ms. Shaw says, when you see your neighbour, first ask if it's a good time to talk, and if not, suggest making time. From there, she recommends, start from the position of seeking a good outcome. We've had some difficult moments lately, and I wondered if we could mutually benefit from sitting down and trying to come up with something together, for example. Say something about the outcome you want. Make it clear you are open to their view. I hope we can live together as neighbours for a long time to come. It's important to me we have a good relationship and get things back on track. For example, if your neighbour is defensive, try to listen. Concede what you can. You could concede a small thing, Ms. Shaw says, adding, say, this is an issue we are both struggling with. When to use we words and when to use I words, for example. We seem to have fallen out, but when it's about your experience only, it's better to say, I am struggling to sleep, rather than your music is too loud. Be open to coming back to the conversation, Ms. Shaw says. You might hear things you didn't expect. It's okay to acknowledge that and say you've given me a lot to think about. I'll sit with that for a few days and come back to you. Leave on a good note. For example, I'm glad we've spoken because I do want the best for us. Come with compassion, Michaud says. We don't always know what is going on for people behind the scenes. Someone may have a reason to be acting in this way that is not known to you yet. For example, letting their garden become overgrown or not getting bins in a timely manner. If you don't feel comfortable approaching a neighbour in person, Miss Rourke recommends writing a polite letter and placing it in their letterbox. But be careful to get the tone right, warns Miss Shaw. The written word gives people time to think and articulate things carefully. But be prepared. A lot can be read into the written word as well. She suggests running it past someone else and make sure it doesn't sound like a legal letter. Put the right softening around it and use some of the same tips as if you were speaking in person. When conflict needs a third party, in situations where conversations and letters have not resolved the issues, there are alternative options available, says Miss Rourke. They can invite their neighbour to attend a mediation session, which allows space for a neutral third-party facilitator to assist neighbours, explore issues and develop agreements for a way forward. You can contact your relevant state or territory's dispute or mediation service, for example, the Dispute Resolution Centre in Queensland or the Dispute Settlement Centre of Victoria. Miss Rourke says in some situations, parties have the option to raise their concerns with their relevant state tribunal, such as the ACT Civil and Administrative Tribunal, ACAT, or New South Wales Civil and Administrative Tribunal. Miss Shaw says to consider speaking to other neighbours, not to get them on side, but to see what their experiences have been. See if other people have handled things reasonably. They might have some suggestions. In the case of emergency or criminal activity, you should contact the police. And that was Barking Dogs, Overhanging Trees, Shared Fences, How to Resolve Issues with Your Neighbour by Kelly Scott, ABC Lifestyle.
2: This next article is from The Guardian, written by Emma Durkin. My petty gripe, why does public pool etiquette dissolve in the summer? Maybe it's because I spent my childhood enduring the moss-covered subarctic public pools of the UK, where you'd acquire a verruca before you'd don your goggles. But the Australian public pool is my happy place. Little brings me more joy than a few laps under the vast Aussie sky. That is, however, until summertime arrives. In summer, public pool etiquette seems to disappear faster than a six-year-old's icy pole. Is it not enough to have to emerge post-swim like a penguin from an oil slick with the onset of an ear infection? Apparently not. Maybe it's the Brit in me that holds a quiet respect for those who know and accept the limitations of their own capabilities. But nothing gets my goat like the overconfident overtaker. You know the one, spotted overzealously stretching poolside before belly flopping into the lane, all splash and ego, determined to get past you but not quite making it, instead knocking you sideways in the shallow end. Only once have I summoned up the courage to say something to a wannabe Ian Thorpe. I regretted it instantly. Why would you do that? I exclaimed as a flailing arm attempted to swat me like a fly. This is my lane, he retorted. Of course, silly me. But my irritation is not solely reserved for the slow overtakers. I hold equal disdain for those who cut me off at the turn, knowing they've planned a slow doggy paddle for the next 50 metres. Or those who renounce the leisure lane in favour of bobbing about in the swim lanes like a pygmy seahorse. The parent who thinks a 35-degree day and packed lane is the perfect time to teach little Timmy how to swim laps alongside them. And don't get me started on those who jump blindly in with the confidence of Kyle charmers and an enthusiasm for decapitation to rival Henry VIII. Last weekend, however, I may have met my gripe mate in a coveted double lane. "I don't get it," he raged, having narrowly avoided being taken out by a self-assured butterfly. "Why do they swim so close when they have all this space?" Possibly seeing the shocked look on my face, he swiftly followed with, "Or perhaps I'm just a grumpy old man." "Perhaps," I replied. And that was Emma Durkin from The Guardian. My petty gripe, why does public pool etiquette dissolve in the summer?
1: 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We are heading towards the end of our hour-long program with just a couple of items remaining. Please stay with us for how often should you change your toilet brush and WA police reveal details of absurd 000 calls.
0: And Doug has given me a fantastic story. Thanks, Doug. How often should you change your toilet brush? This is by Nellie Saarinen from the ABC. When was the last time you changed your toilet brush? If you're just shoving the brush into its holder to wait for the next use and actively avoiding thinking about how dirty the whole concept of it is, you're not alone. Cleaning business owner Jason Shipway from Bunbury, Western Australia, on the traditional lands of the Noongar people, says the majority of toilet brushes he comes across when cleaning people's homes are pretty gross. "There's this massive bacteria biome just festering in the toilet brush holder," he says. Here's how often you should be changing your toilet brush and how to make sure it's as hygienic as possible while it lasts. According to Helen Stratton, Associate Professor of Microbiology at Griffith University, any bacteria or viruses that pass through the gut can end up on the toilet brush. She says if someone's ill, it's probably going to end up on the toilet brush, like with a virus, with any gastroenteritis or gastroenteric disease. That pathogen will be potentially on the toilet brush. That includes common illness-inducing bacteria such as E. coli and enterococci. The main risk of contamination comes from these pathogens spraying onto the surfaces in the bathroom when the brush is moved between the toilet bowl and the brush holder, Ms. Stratton says. If you're not careful, you're splashing that water around during the transfer from the toilet to the brush holder and vice versa. That's really easy for the next person then to pick that up from the contamination around the seat or the floor or the wall, wherever it ends up. She notes it's especially important to minimise contamination if there are any immunocompromised people, elderly people or children living in the household. A child's immune system is not as mature as an adult, and they're at the height of the toilet seat, she says. There are some telltale signs to look out for that indicate a toilet brush needs to be replaced, Mr. Shipway says. If the bristles are fraying and it's visibly discoloured and it's not coming out with soak or some bleach or disinfectant, then it's probably a good sign that you should get rid of it. Traditional bristle brushes made of nylon and plastic could easily be updated every 3 to 6 months, Mr. Shipway says, whereas silicone brushes may last up to 2 years in use. Ms. Stratton recommends replacing toilet brushes every 6 to 12 months, but she also notes that it may depend on the material. Silicone brushes are more hygienic than the common bristle brushes, which means they could last longer before needing replacing, she says. She explains the bristle brushes, they're actually quite porous, and those pores are big enough for bacteria and viruses to sit in and accumulate. The silicone ones are much better because the surface of the silica isn't something that bacteria or other microbes will attach to easily, so they can stay physically cleaner. You're going to get less transfer of the material in the toilet bowl back onto those. While silicone brushes may be slightly more expensive than plastic ones, Mr. Shipway says they're worth it in the long run. it's a good idea to keep the brush down in the toilet bowl and clean it with a water flush to rinse off some of the contaminants after each use, Miss Stratton says. On top of that, she recommends giving the brush a more thorough clean at least weekly or monthly, depending on how busy your household is. Glove up and give it a good wash in the laundry. Hot water is the best, Miss Stratton says. If you can, even tip a bit of boiling water on or let it sit in boiling water and a bit of disinfectant. If it's not cleaned between uses, she says the brush could easily bring more germs into the toilet. You're just inoculating the bowl again. You'll get rid of what you can see, but you can't see microbes without a microscope. Another hygiene factor to consider is the container that the brush sits in after use. A wet toilet brush sitting in a contaminated holder is the perfect place for bacteria to grow, Ms. Stratton says. If you don't have disinfectant in there, if you're not cleaning the brush before you put it back in, it's moist, so things can grow. That's their favourite environment. Instead, she recommends a holder that doesn't accumulate liquid but allows the brush to air dry. Most microbes, and particularly human pathogens, don't like to be dried out. They'll die. That's one way of reducing that risk of contamination further down the track. If you do have a toilet brush holder that accumulates liquid, Ms. Stratton recommends adding and regularly replacing a disinfectant to counteract pathogen growth inside the holder. But even if you do that, Mr. Shipman says it's crucial to let the brush dry between each use. Sandwich it between the toilet and the seat and just let it dry for about 10 to 15 minutes. That story was by Nellie Sarinen. How often should you change your toilet brush?
1: And our last story is WA police reveal details as observed 000 calls and issue warning over abuse of service by Callum Nidlow, ABC. 000 call centres are seeing an increase in absurd calls, ranging from lost television remotes to ducks crossing the road. Acting Superintendent Graham Barry said the 400,000 000 calls made every year in Western Australia, at least one a day was frivolous. One caller asked if police could attend their property to take their chicken out of the oven. They were away on holiday and they had that moment of realisation where they thought they had left it in there and wanted police to go and check their house and bash through the door, Superintendent Barry told 102.5 ABC Perth. At the end of it, they said police could eat the chicken. We had a lady who called because she was desperate to have a cup of tea and she couldn't get her carton of milk open. Other callers rang 000 because they had locked themselves out of their house or forgotten the password to their phone. These sort of stories, on the face of it, do sound very funny and sort of ridiculous, Superintendent Barry said. But there's a very, very important message behind this. When people do ring our 000 line for these sort of calls, for people who really need assistance in an emergency situation, they're actually putting those lives at risk. It's an offence to abuse the 000 service. It carries a 3-year penalty and up to $70,000 fine. You should only be using 000 when it's an emergency situation, like when someone is seriously injured or is in need of urgent medical help, if your life or property is being threatened or if you've witnessed a serious crime, not because your chips have turned up cold from a retailer. Superintendent Barry explained that strict procedures meant operators could not just hang up immediately on every frivolous caller. He said some callers also took a while to get to the point, however ludicrous the point may be, which added to an already clogged call line. We'll average on a normal day between 3,000 and 3,500 calls a day. In the peak of summer, we can average over 4,000 calls a day, he said. Some callers that should have used the non-urgent WA police line on 131444 rang 000 to jump the queue, the superintendent said. When asked if dementia could explain some of the calls, Superintendent Barry said while mental impairment was one of the factors operators were aware of, they could never make an assumption. Our call takers are trained for people with dementia and we do have good processes in place, as do the other agencies we deal with, he said. But every time someone rings 000, we treat it as an emergency until we determine otherwise. And that was WA Police reveal details of absurd 000 calls and issue warning over abuse of service by Callum Lidlow, ABC. You've been listening to National Magazine. I'm Doug Cunningham and was joined today by Kate McKenzie and Simone Smith. That's all we have time for on the show today. I hope you can join us at the same time next week on Vision Australia Radio, WA Radio Digital, and online at varadio.org.

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5: For many Christians around the world, attending church has become nothing more than a Sunday morning exercise. 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But the Christian life is far more than that. G'day, I'm Clayton Bjelland, and this weekend on Insight for Living, Chuck Swindoll presents a refresher course on spiritual growth. You see, part of the Christian life includes engaging with other believers for the sole purpose of growing deeper. 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
6: Even though I'm a preacher, I'm convinced a church is not just a gathering of people who sit and listen to one person preach. It's not that at all. As important as the message is, it is only part of what happens in the local church. In addition to a pulpit ministry, there is an essential ministry that occurs on the personal level in each Christian's life, or perhaps I should say, should occur. One person's life touches the life of another, who then touches the lives of people in his or her sphere of influence, those whom the originator would never have even known. To make things even more exciting, those recipients in turn touch the lives of others also. Dr. Duane Litfin, former president of Wheaton College, calls this the endless chain of Christian discipleship. The Navigators call this the ministry of multiplication. Both are correct. Now, why do I say all of this with such conviction? Well, partly because I am the product of this kind of discipleship. I have been personally mentored. There have been men in my life, some of whom you would not even know if I mentioned their names, who have made a major difference in my life, the way I live, the way I read the Word of God, even the way I deliver the message. They saw potential where I didn't. They encouraged me to become something more than I was. They reproved me and they corrected me. They encouraged me. They affirmed me. They modeled what I longed to become. They saw the most potential in me where I often saw the least. Another of my mentors, the late Dr. Howard Hendricks, said that every Christian needs at least three individuals in his or her life. We need someone who has come before us, who mentors us. We need another beside us who shares our burden. And we need someone beyond us whom we're mentoring. This process has been occurring ever since Jesus began it with his disciples. As we talk today about strengthening your grip on discipleship, we need to focus our attention on what the Lord said in his Great Commission, as found in the 28th chapter of Matthew. I like the way the New Living Translation renders verses 16 through 20. Listen carefully. Then the 11 disciples left for Galilee, going to the mountain where Jesus had told them to go. When they saw him, they worshipped him. But some of them doubted. Jesus came and told his disciples, "I have been given all authority in heaven and on earth. Therefore, go and make disciples of all the nations, baptizing them in the name of the Father and the Son and the Holy Spirit. Teach these new disciples to obey all the commands I have given you. And be sure of this, I am with you always, even to the end of the age." And now I'll turn next in my Bible to the book of Mark, chapter 3, verses 13 and 14, where we read, "Afterward, Jesus went up on a mountain and called out the ones he wanted to go with him, and they came to him. Then he appointed 12 of them and called them his apostles. They were to accompany him, and he would send them out to preach." Being a disciple does have a price tag, and Jesus spelled that out for us in the 14th chapter of Luke, verses 25 to 33. A large crowd was following Jesus. He turned around and said to them, "If you want to be my disciple, you must hate everyone else by comparison, your father and mother, wife and children, brothers and sisters, yes, even your own life. Otherwise, you cannot be my disciple. And if you do not carry your own cross and follow me, you cannot be my disciple. But don't begin until you count the cost, for who would begin construction of a building without first calculating the cost to see if there is enough money to finish it? Otherwise, you might complete only the foundation before running out of money, and then everyone would laugh at you. They would say, 'There's the person who started that building and couldn't afford to finish it.' Or what king would go to war against another king without first sitting down with his counselors to discuss whether his army of 10,000 could defeat the 20,000 soldiers marching against him? And if he can't, he will send a delegation to discuss terms of peace while the enemy is still far away. So you cannot become my disciple without giving up everything you own."
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6: Now, some time ago, we began a series which we have called Pulpit Talk. We've addressed the issues that the church is experiencing, and we have done it up front. Not the things we feel will be needs and issues, but things that are. We began with a talk on priorities. We talked about the importance of our ministry being biblical, that our ministry ought to be authentic and gracious and relevant. If at any time one of those four ingredients is missing, we're getting off target. So we emphasize the value of staying with our priorities. With those priorities in mind, we launched the second time around the subject of involvement, and we challenged all of us to guard against being isolated believers. The tendency of our times is to become isolationists, to sort of become our own person and care little, need little that has to do with others. We don't want that around here. If that is your goal in life, you don't belong here. We don't want to become a great, big, giant, uninvolved body of onlookers who come like people in a stadium to watch it happen. Somehow, we want the Spirit of God to move within our midst and to help all of us see ourselves as mutual ministers with one another, not people who come to watch someone minister.

single, you don't compromise in your sexual life. You remain morally pure until and if God brings you into marriage. Purity is a vital part of the Christian's mark. It's one of our symbols, or it should be, and has been throughout time. When we compromise morally, we lose our distinctive. So we dealt with purity up front. The fifth time, we talked rather boldly about money. Not just giving money to a church, but seeing our money as a gift from God and everything we make as having come from God and all of it being a part of His possession entrusted to us. We talked about saving. We talked about borrowing. We talked about coveting. We talked about investing. And we talked about giving. We saw in 1 Timothy chapter 6, three categories that relate to money. Those who don't have it and their problem with covetousness. Those who desire to get rich and the problem with traps that we fall into with greed. And those that have plenty of money and the wisdom needed in using it. Last time we dealt with a personal matter of honesty, and we called it integrity. The value of being people who are honest. We keep our word. We keep our promises. We pay our bills. We don't fool around when it comes to something we have stated would be true of our lives. Therefore, we hate phoniness and wearing masks. We shoot for that which has integrity in the heart of it. Today, we're covering a theme that I fear might lose a little of the punch of this series, the theme of discipleship. The reason I fear that is because it is the N word. I don't think I read a dozen articles on the subject of ministry that did not either imply or directly address the subject of discipleship. It is an overworked and overused term, but I'm going to be rather bold in saying it is an underapplied concept. Even though you and I have heard a lot about discipleship, and even though we're now familiar with the word, if the truth were known, most of us still are not discipling. Most of us are still spectators when it comes to ministry. That is not only unwise and unhealthy, it is unbiblical. Matthew chapter 28 is the chapter that includes the final words of Jesus before he ascended from the earth. His last will and testament has been called the Great Commission, which is another way of saying his final challenge to the people that are left to carry on in his place. Most of us could quote the words in verses 19 and 20, for we have heard them all our Christian lives. But right in the center of this, quote, Great Commission, unquote, there is discipleship that most of us have missed. Beginning our reading at verse 16, we find Matthew 28 saying, but the 11 disciples proceeded to Galilee, to the mountain which Jesus had designated. And when they saw him, they worshiped him. But some were doubtful. It might encourage some who read these words, by the way, to notice that after 3 years and more, eyeball to eyeball, shoulder to shoulder, life to life, face to face with Christ, to the very last minutes he was on the earth, some still doubted. That's understandable. A lot of things were deep and mysterious, strange to them, right up to the end, so they still wondered how it all fit together. If you're a struggler, you're in good company. So were some of the disciples. Some still doubted. And Jesus came up and spoke to them, saying, all authority has been given to me in heaven and on earth. Go, therefore, and make disciples of all the nations, baptizing them in the name of the Father and the Son and the Holy Spirit, teaching them to observe all that I command you. And lo, I am with you
always, even to the

end of the age. There it is, big as life. Make disciples. Now, if I read this correctly, as Matthew originally wrote it, there is one major action word. Everything else sort of supplements that one major word of action. The major word is make disciples. Now, to do that, you have to go. You need to baptize. You must teach. But the major emphasis of his final word to his church was make disciples. Question, are you making disciples? Oh, I'm going. I'm witnessing. Are you making disciples? I've been involved in evangelism since I was in the family of God. Are you making disciples? You don't realize how many hours I have taught the scriptures to classes. Are you making disciples? If the answer is no, you are not fulfilling the Great Commission. Now, I don't mean to be needlessly offensive in making it sound like that, but I think unless we see it like that, it'll never come through to us. We will do anything but make disciples, because making disciples requires personal involvement. You see, I think a number of people live under the mistaken impression that Jesus held mass crusades, and he won a lot of converts to Christianity, so that by the time he left the earth, there were thousands of people who had been led to Christ because he met with them in places around that first century time. No, there were a few occasions when the scripture records that he did have those mass meetings, but his time was spent with a handful of 11 or 12 men. Before we stop off at Luke 14, I'd like to have you go to Mark chapter 3. So it's just a few more pages on. I'd like you to see how this all started. We're going to go back in time some 3 years, and we're going to see Jesus Christ as he begins his ministry. Now, when we do this, you need a little orientation. The world of Jesus' day was a religious world. There were Sadducees, there were Pharisees, there were scribes, there were religious pros. There were people who knew the synagogue talk, and they met faithfully every Saturday. They kept lists in their minds of people that did and did not do the things they expected and required. They had a system of do's and don'ts that would just outrank any legalist today. The religionist of that day was hardcore, and he was zealous. He was determined to get people into the religious rigmarole of their day. Jesus came and cut a new swath. He didn't fit into their system. In fact, he saw right through it, and he called a spade a spade. Rather than meeting with them, he called his own band together. And of all things, not one of them was a religionist. Not one. One man had been fishing. Another was fishing along with his brother. There was a man who was in the tax gathering business, and another was in his own personal work. Several of them, we don't even know what their profession was, if they had one. Not one was really impressive. But verse 13 of Mark 3 tells us he went up to the mountain and summoned those whom he himself wanted. I don't exactly know how that happened. I rather expect that Jesus, looking out over a group of people in a period of time, picked and chose different ones and said, in this summons, wouldn't you be mine? Wouldn't you give up your profession and become a part of this God movement that I'm a part of, I'm the leader of? Wouldn't you follow me and trust me for job security and retirement benefits? Wouldn't you be willing to do that? And they did. They were summoned, and it says in verse 13, they came to him. Now, when they got to the mountain together and he looked out over this group, it says he appointed 12.
Here again, I'm not exactly sure what that means. Perhaps it's at this time he gets down specifically and says, gentlemen, I'm not talking about just part of your time being spent doing this. I'm telling you, I want you to be committed to me. I want it to change your whole profile. I want it ultimately to alter your attitude. I want it to affect the way you make decisions. I want it to make an impact in your home. I want it to so revolutionize you that you are not like you have ever been before spiritually. I want you to be one of the 12. Right about now, some of you are probably thinking, oh, those guys must have been very, very bright to have been chosen. I mean, to have been picked among the 12, what an honor. To become one of Jesus' own choices. Robert Coleman, in my estimation, has written the finest book on discipleship that I have ever read. It's called The Master Plan of Evangelism. And in the book, I quote a few things Coleman says. It all started by Jesus calling a few men to follow him. The initial objective of Jesus' plans was to enlist men who could bear witness to his life and carry on his work after he returned to the Father. Now keep listening. What is most revealing about these men is that at first they do not impress us as being key men. None of them occupied prominent places in the synagogue, nor did any of them belong to the Levitical priesthood. For the most part, they were common laboring men, probably having no professional training beyond the rudiments of knowledge necessary for their vocation. Perhaps a few of them came from families of some considerable means, such as the sons of Zebedee. But none of them could have been considered wealthy. They had no academic degrees in the arts and philosophies of their day. Like their master, their formal education consisted only of the synagogue schools. Most of them were raised in the poor section of the country called Galilee. Apparently, the only one of the 12 who came from the more refined region of Judea was Judas Iscariot. By any standard of sophisticated culture then and now, they would surely be considered as a rather ragged aggregation of souls. I like the way Coleman puts it. That makes us all feel comfortable. We at least fit there in a rather ragged aggregation of souls. Not many noble, not many high, not many mighty, not many significant, not many impressive, says Paul, but God chose people like you and me and appointed us to be his own. So he appointed them to be among the 12. Now verse 14, one of my favorites in all the New Testament. And he appointed the 12 that they might be with him and that he might send them out to preach. There was a summons. There was an appointment. There was an association, which we will call involvement with Christ. And then there was service. One of the greater mistakes the church of this generation makes is snapping people quickly from the birth process and putting them in places requiring maturity prematurely. How many of us went through that and lived through the frustration of serving Jesus Christ before we were ready? We heard one of our missionaries talk about the difficulties connected with the premature birth of their little boy, Alan. And we all understood that baby needs care, needs time, needs attention, needs assistance. Spiritually speaking, we too need time to heal, to get on our feet. We need time with Jesus Christ. Then we're ready to preach. Then we're ready, better ready to serve. The church of Jesus Christ has become so all fired, involved with service, service, service, that very few feel they have the time to just spend time with Christ.
The vital role of discipleship has been lost in the mass hysteria of our concept of Christianity.

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But in the family of God, it's a relationship that accelerates our spiritual growth. 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And Chuck Swindoll titled this message, Strengthening Your Grip on Discipleship. And then, do you know what makes a leader? Well, it's certainly not a title or a corner office. Just ask Nehemiah. He had neither, just a broken wall, a God-given vision, and the courage to start rebuilding. Chuck Swindoll wrote, Hand Me Another Brick, to capture what made Nehemiah extraordinary and why those same qualities can transform the way you lead today. 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I'm Clayton Bjellin. Chuck Swindoll talks about strengthening your grip on discipleship next weekend on Insight for Living.

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1: Welcome to the Sounds of Yesteryear. 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

0: Tonight we find George and Gracie about to leave for the courthouse where Elsie Trelefast, the girl whom George promised to put on the radio, is suing him for $200,000 for breach of contract. And here they are, George and Gracie.
1: Gracie, before we leave for the courthouse, it's very important that you get this right. Now, I'll try again for the 50th time. Now, you're on the witness stand, and I'll pretend I'm the attorney. Now, you're going to be my character witness.
2: What's that?
1: What's that?
2: Yes.
1: A character witness is someone who would say you're nice, you're sweet, you're charming, adorable.
2: George.
1: What?
2: I was out with a character witness last night.
1: I better reword this whole thing. Look, Gracie, if I were your character witness, I'd say you were kind, considerate, in fact, a lovely girl.
2: Oh, now I get it.
1: Good. Now we'll try again. Miss Allen, what do you think of George Byrne?
2: He's kind, considerate, in fact, a lovely girl.
1: Gracie, I'm not a lovely girl.
2: Have you tried washing your undies in Lux?
1: Gracie, for instance, if someone got up and said Mr. Burns is a straightforward, sincere, hard-working, industrious man, a credit to his community, what would that be?
2: A paid political announcement.
1: Bud, will you show Gracie what you're going to say when you're called as my character witness?
0: But certainly, George. I'll say George Burns is good, fine, and wholesome, just like Spam. He's loved by young and old, just like Spam. People enjoy him at picnics and parties, just like Spam. As a matter of fact, they are alike in all respects but one. Spam doesn't need refrigeration.
1: Thanks, Bud, but that's a nice TL for me, but I don't need refrigeration either.
2: No? Then why does everybody say that you're going to be in the cooler?
1: Tracy, it's very important that you know what a character witness is. It's someone who knows me personally and gets up and tells the jury what they know about me.
3: Senor Burns, I shall be most happy to be a character witness for my friend who I've known for a long distance.
1: Well, thanks, Senor Lee. Now, what will you say about me?
3: Pues tendré que decir la verdad, ¿verdad? Como soy un hombre muy honrado, me veré obligado a decir...
1: That's very, very nice, Senor Lee. But why don't you say what you know about me in English?
3: You want to lose the case?
1: Well, I can see Elsie Trelefast spending my $200,000 right now.
4: George, your car is waiting downstairs. We better start for court.
1: Well, thanks, Artie. Oh, by the way, Artie, will you tell Gracie what you're going to say when you're on the stand as my character witness?
4: Oh, sure. I know George Burns, and I've been with him for a long time. We've never had a contract. His word is his bond. And I might add that I only wish that I were half the man that he is. See, Gracie? Boy, the things I have to say to hold this job.
1: That's nice gratitude. Why, Artie, when I first met you, you were Spencer, and I changed you. You thought of nothing but running around and having a good time, and I changed you. What were you when I first picked you up? Huh, a baby.
2: And he changed you.
1: Oh, quiet. What do you think, this is a joke?
0: I don't know, it got a laugh.
1: I wonder if Elsie Trelefast is having this kind of trouble.
0: George, I'm surprised that lawyer isn't here yet.
1: Oh, by the way, Gracie, are you sure that lawyer you hired for me is all right?
2: Well, he handled my uncle's divorce case and settled the whole thing in one day.
1: How did your uncle make out?
2: Well, he got the custody of his wife's parents.
1: Gracie, I've got a TL for you. I'm not going to use that lawyer. I'm going to defend my own case. Everything happens to me.
5: Mr. Burns.
1: What is it, Mr. Soundman?
5: Nothing happens to you. A famous psychologist once took two newborn babies, of which I was one, brought me up scientifically and allowed the other baby to follow his natural inclinations without any restraining influences. While I was learning Greek, ornithology, higher mathematics, and diction, the other boy played marbles, cops, and robbers, and spoke through the side of his mouth. That was many years ago. We're both men now. His name is James Cagney, making $10,000 a week, and this is what I do for a living.
1: Don't be so envious now, man. After all, what's James Cagney got? All day long, he sits in the stuffy studio under those hot lights, kissing Ann Shirt. Should happen to me. How can I be so witty with a lawsuit staring me in the face?
2: No, that's cute about James Cagney, but I know another success story. It's about a girl who was very poor. Then one day, out of the clear blue sky, her whole life changed, and now she's going to have all the money she needs to buy all the nice things that she dreamed about.
0: Oh, that's a wonderful story, Gracie. Who's the girl?
2: Her name is Elsie Trelefast.
1: Elsie Trelefast? Come on. Come, everybody. Let's get into the car. We'll never get to the court. Smoothies. Take it.

0: Well, Gracie, we'll reach the courthouse in 2 minutes. Is everything clear in your mind?
1: Yeah, except one thing.
0: What's that?
1: What's the character witness?
0: Gracie, look. If you were on trial and I get up in court and say that you're intelligent, considerate, and a conscientious girl, a person who has a keen sense of responsibility, whose brilliance is matched only by her beauty, why would I say that?
1: Well, because you're under oath and you've got to tell the truth.
0: I don't know. I think I'm going out of my mind.
2: Hey, look out for that car door.
0: What car?
2: That one.
3: Gee, George, that was your fault. The man's getting out of his car.
0: I know, but leave it to me, Artie. I'll just start hollering and scare him to death. Hey, mister.
3: He looks half your size.
0: Hey, Duke.
3: He's standing up now. Look, he's twice your size.
0: Now, listen, chum.
4: Listen here, you. You drivers like you shouldn't be allowed on the street, driving through a safety zone. Don't you know the traffic rules? Do you know what the single white line is for?
0: Yeah, that's for trucks to follow.
4: What's the double white line for?
0: That's for pleasure cars to follow.
4: What are the zigzag lines for?
1: That's what the Los Angeles drivers follow.
4: Evidently, you don't know how to drive a car.
5: My dear senor, he don't know how to drive a car?
4: No.
5: Don't be ridiculous.
0: You mean ridiculous. Come on, I'm in a hurry. Out of my way. Hold on, everybody. I'm going to step on it.
2: Say, George, when you started the car, you bumped into him.
1: Yeah, and he's got your license number.
0: He has?
1: Yeah, on the seat of his pants.

0: I can't understand it. My case was supposed to have started a half an hour ago, and the judge isn't here yet. Hey, bailiff, what happened to the judge?
1: He's back there ranting and raving. I've never seen him so mad.
0: How do you like that? I'm being sued for $200,000, and he's mad. What happened?
1: Well, on his way to the courthouse, some crazy driver ran into him.
0: This is a fine thing. Some dopey driver running into...
2: Oh...
3: George fainted.
1: Well, what's the matter with him?
4: Well, he's suffering from a run-down condition.
1: He's run down?
4: No, the judge was.
0: Oh, what happened? Now I remember. My case. The accident. The judge. Say, bailiff, don't tell me he's the judge who's sitting today.
1: Yes, he's on the bench.
5: He may be on the bench, but I'll bet he's not sitting.
4: Yeah, he's probably sore about something. You know what I mean.
0: I think I know what you mean. Look. I can't appear before this judge. As soon as he sees me, I'm a dead duck.
3: Well, George, why don't you just comb your hair in front of your eyes? Then he won't recognize you.
6: Senor Burns, nothing would help you with that thick head of hair.
0: Leave my hair out of it.
6: All right. Nothing will help you with that thick head.
3: Here's an idea. Why don't you comb your eyebrows down over your face?
0: Comb my eyebrows down over my face? That's silly. Who'll the judge think I am?
4: John L. Lewis.
0: John L. Lewis? Oh, a Labor Day joke. I see what you mean. I wonder if things like this happen to other people.

0: I wonder what's keeping the judge.
1: I hear he was in an automobile accident.
2: Marie, which one is George Burns?
3: I don't know.
4: Pardon me, but if you'll allow a sound man. You see that handsome fellow next to the old man?
2: Yeah?
4: Well, the old man is George Burns.
5: Gracie, the judge will be here any minute. Now, do you know what a character witness is?
2: No.
5: No? A character witness is a party that says nice things about another party.
2: Oh, let me see. Can't be the Republicans and Democrats.
5: Look, Gracie, let's...
6: Pardon me, are you Gracie Allen on the radio?
2: Mm-hmm. I'm Gracie Allen here, too.
6: Well, that charming young man who always talks about Stan, is he here in court, too?
7: Pardon me, I couldn't help overhearing your conversation, madam, and thank you very much. 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
6: Oh, aren't you going to talk about Spam?
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6: I think this young man is the best announcer on the radio. And furthermore, I think you should give him a raise.
5: I'll consider it, madam.
6: Goodbye, Mr. Burns.
5: Goodbye, madam.
6: Goodbye, Bud.
7: Goodbye, Mother.

0: Everybody rise. Court now in session. His Honor, Judge Hammond presiding. First case in the docket, breach of contract suit. L.C. Tranifant versus Judge Nathaniel Burns, alias Poopsie.
1: Are both sides ready?
2: Plaintiff is ready. I represent L.C. Tranifant, Your Honor.
3: George, you better cover up your face. If the judge finds out who you are, you'll lose the case.
4: If he covers up his face, it'll be even worse.
3: What do you mean?
4: He'll get him for concealing a deadly weapon.
1: I know what I'll do. I'll just hold my head down. Come now. You're wasting the court's time. Will the defense speak up?
5: Well, Your Honor, I'm George Burns, and I'm defending my own case.
1: Young man, when you speak to me, stand up straight and look straight at me.
5: Well, Your Honor, I'm down here tying my shoelace.
1: Oh, never do that, young man. This morning, I bent down to tie a shoelace, and a car hit me right in the safety zone.
5: Well, that's life, I guess.
1: Why, the fellow who was driving that car must have been blind.
6: Blind? He hit you, didn't he?
5: Quiet, Gracie.
6: Well, George, I'm not going to let anybody say you're blind and get away with it.
5: Gracie,
6: I think he's got a right,
5: sir. The whole thing.
1: Aha! Turn around, young man. So you're the fellow who hit me in the safety zone.
6: That's George. Hold or Harvey hits the fox.
5: Gracie, please. You see, it wasn't my car, Your Honor. It was the car that resembled my car.
6: Well, maybe the judge was struck by the resemblance.
1: You see, Your Honor, what...
7: Silence. Miss Calabas, so this is the man you're suing.
8: That's right, Your Honor.
7: Well, let's get on with the case. And you're suing him for $300,000.
8: No, Your Honor, $200,000.
7: Such a small sum.
5: Your Honor, you're not going to let a little thing like being hit in the safety zone affect my case.
1: Mr. Burns, this is a court of law. What transpires between myself and yourself will absolutely have no bearing on the case whatsoever. I assure you, you will have a fair, unbiased, impartial trial.
9: Senor Judge, you cannot do that to Senor Burns. A finer man shouldn't leave.
1: Stop helping me, Senor Lee.
9: Take it easy, Senor Burns. You'll strain your tinsels.
1: Tinsels?
9: Si.
1: You mean tonsils. Tinsel is something that's covered with guilt.
9: You're innocent?
1: Gracie, I can see I haven't got a leg to stand on.
6: Just leave it to me.
1: Look, Gracie, will you stay
6: here? Now, I want to testify for George Burns.
7: Oh. Are you prepared to say that George Burns is innocent?
6: Yes. I never told a lie in my life, and all I want is a chance.
1: Gracie, will you come back here and...
7: Silence! Let's get on with this trial. The case for L.C. Tallifant versus George Poopsie Burns.
0: Will the jury stand up and call out their names?
10: Joe Tallifant!
11: Tom Tallifant!
12: Al Tallifant!
13: Jimmy Tallifant!
14: Aaron Tallifant!
15: Julian Tralafant.
16: Arthur Tralafant.
17: And Clarence Tralafant.
7: Well, that's only 11. You there in the corner, what's your name?
18: Willie Burns.
7: No! So, Poopsie, you're trying to fix the jury, eh?
1: Now, listen, Judge, I don't even...
7: Silence! Quiet, or I'll have you fined $100 for contempt of court.
6: $100? That doesn't begin to show your contempt for this court, does it, George?
1: I see. Will you stop?
7: Mr. Burns, is it true that you took Elsie Tallifant to the beach and played piggyback with her? And
1: well, nobody.
7: Put her on the radio? You did? Next witness.
1: But, Your Honor, I know...
7: Silence!
1: What a trial.
17: Programs, get your programs. Can't tell the judge from the criminal without a program.
4: I object.
7: Who are you?
4: Artie Shaw.
7: And what are you objecting to?
4: I haven't had a line for 10 minutes.
1: Your Honor, I'll prove my innocence. Gracie, will you take the stand?
6: All right.
1: Now, what's your name?
6: Gracie L. Allen.
1: What's the L for?
6: Oh, please, George, watch your language.
1: Where were you born?
6: San Francisco.
1: Before the fire?
6: No, in back of the piano.
1: Listen, Gracie...
6: You know what my father said when I was born?
11: I object!
6: You guessed it.
1: Now, will you tell the court, Miss Allen, have I ever promised Elsie Tralafaz to make her my partner and put her on the radio?
6: I don't remember.
1: You don't remember what?
6: I don't remember what you told me to say.
17: Well, did I ever promise to put Elsie Trelefass on the radio?
10: I don't know.
17: Artie, did I promise to put Elsie Trelefass on the radio?
4: I don't know.
6: Canada Dry pays out $10 in the set of the encyclopedias to Mrs. Walter Murphy who sent in that question.
17: Isn't there anybody in this court who can say one nice word about me?
11: Mr. Burns, if you'll allow a sound man.
17: Well, with pleasure.
11: Ladies and gentlemen of the jury, opposing counsel and your honor.
17: Well, now you'll hear some stuff.
11: You cannot try Mr. Burns as you would an ordinary layman. Actors are different from most people, and therefore they cannot be adjudged by the same standards.
17: And what makes you think Mr. Burns is an actor?
11: Your Honor, every performer has something that endears him to the public.
17: Well, he wouldn't know that, you see.
11: Eddie Cantor makes people laugh with his pop eyes.
17: I've got some stuff, too.
11: Charlie Chaplin gets laughs with his wistful look.
17: That's right.
11: Fred Allen gets laughs with his nasal twang.
17: And what does Mr. Burns have that makes people laugh?
11: Gracie Allen.
17: This is fine. If I had my...
7: Silence!
17: Oh.
7: Gentlemen of the jury, you have heard all the evidence...
17: All the evidence? I object, Your Honor. I have something to say that will prove my complete innocence. And any...
7: Out of order! Oh. Silence! Gentlemen of the jury, you have heard all the evidence in this case. I want you to go to the jury room now and weigh each bit of testimony very, very carefully and come back with an impartial verdict of guilty.
17: Help! I'm being framed!
6: Thanks, Judge.
7: Oh, that's all right, Mrs. Trelefass. I'll see you again tonight.
6: Oh, well, just a minute, just a minute. Now, before this thing goes too far, I want to warn Elsie Trelefass right now that if she doesn't drop this lawsuit against George Burns, I'll tell all about her being out with Johnny Hyde.
12: Oh, no, no, not that. I'll drop this and pay all the costs, but please, please don't tell them about Johnny Hyde.
13: You, my client, you knew Johnny Hyde?
7: She knew Johnny Hyde?
11: She knew Johnny Hyde.
14: She was out with Johnny Hyde. Johnny Hyde.
13: She knew Johnny Hyde?
14: She knew Johnny Hyde.
16: Johnny Hyde. Johnny Hyde. Johnny Hyde.
18: The act of George Burns acquitted.
19: Exclusive by Elsie Trelefass Rob Scoot. Admits knowing Johnny Hyde.
17: I see you were simply marvelous. You saved me $200,000, and I certainly appreciate it. But there's one thing I'd like to know.
6: What's that?
17: Who's Johnny Hyde?
6: Who's Johnny Hyde?
17: Yes.
6: Who's Johnny Hyde? Who's Johnny Hyde?
17: Well, who is he?
6: I don't know.
17: I don't know.

0: Well, Gracie, say goodnight.
1: Goodnight.
0: Well, come on, I'll take you home.
1: Oh, George, I can't. I've just had a summons.
0: A summons?
2: Oh, Gracie!
1: Coming, Judgy Wudgy. I'll be right there. Goodnight, George.
0: Goodnight, folks.

Listen again next Monday night, same time, same station, for George Burns and Gracie Allen, with Artie Shaw and his orchestra and the Smoothies, brought to you by Hormel and Spam. Until then, this is Bud Heaston reminding you to remember that cold or hot, Spam hits the spot.

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1: Crime Classics was a radio series of true crime stories that ran on the CBS network. Each story, however bizarre, was actually based on fact and ranged from 17th century murder to the assassination of Abraham Lincoln. The show was created, produced, and directed by radio actor-director Elliot Lewis and grew out of Lewis's personal interest in famous murder cases. It took a documentary-like approach to the subject, carefully recreating the facts, characters, and feel of the time period. Comparatively little dramatic license was taken with the facts and events, but the tragedy was leavened with humour expressed largely through the narration. The programme went to air in 1953.
2: I am Thomas Highland. I'm going to tell you another true crime story. Listen. The sound you hear is that of a man having his right hand hook filed. It's Saturday night in London town, and he wants to be gleaming and presentable. The year is 1739, when a well-sharpened hook in London town was considered prudent, and Captain Rat, that's R-A-T-T, besides being a drunkard, a scoundrel, and a smuggler, was a prudent man. The young man handling the file is named Charles Drew, Jr., and he is performing this intimate little ironmongery because he needs a favor done. Captain Rat can help him out. He can supply the youngster with an alibi. And Junior badly needs one, for he has just shot his father dead. And tonight, my report to you on the shrapneled body of Charles Drew, Sr.

Crime Classics, a new series of true crime stories taken from the records and newspapers of every land, from every time. Your host each week, Mr. Thomas Highland, connoisseur of crime, student of violence, and teller of murders. Now, once again, Mr. Thomas Highland.

0: The year, as I've told you, is 1739, and the place? Long Melford in the county of Suffolk. Long Melford was a small, quiet town near London, and in it, a manor. And in the manor, a high-vaulted room of roaring fire, great shadows, and flying buttresses. Directly beneath the buttress that flew toward the west, two men, father, son, Charles Drew Sr., Jr.
1: Son?
2: Yes, father?
1: The time has come for you and I to have a talk.
2: I'm grateful. There are things vexing me.
1: Perhaps what I have to tell you will answer your vexation.
2: I'm very fortunate.
1: I've tried to be a good father.
2: A most excellent father. There's no one richer than you in Long Melford.
1: Which is what I want to talk with you about.
2: I know.
1: I've drawn my latest will. This.
2: What a gentle and most excellent father I have. Have you ear to what they say of you in the square?
1: No, what do they say?
2: That you are gentle and most excellent. What of the will?
1: I'm leaving everything to your five sisters. And to you, sixpence. To lend, to spend, to start your fortune.
2: But the last will, the one before this, you left me everything. And only a kind word to my five sisters.
1: That was when you were 11. Now you are 19.
2: And a good son.
1: To whom good?
2: To you good.
1: Nay, to the cutthroats and smugglers with whom you cousin.
2: It is not so.
1: This is so, I know it. You consort with people of ill fame. And also with Mr. Richardson's housekeeper.
2: Shall I explain this of Mr. Richardson's housekeeper to you?
1: Twould be well.
2: She is a most excellent housekeeper, and I wish to employ her for our own household.
1: And this you have been trying to do for the last year?
2: Well, she demands high payment.
1: Our family can afford high payment.
2: But I personally cannot, Father. Not until I inherit your fortune.
1: And which with this new will never be.
2: Father.
1: I don't scare, son. Wave that gun over.

0: A smattering of intelligence concerning 1739 ballistics. Ammunition was chiefly of two types, round or irregular. The former was manufactured by dropping chunks of molten lead from a great height, and when it reached the vat of water at the bottom of flight, it was round, due to centrifugal forces and gravity. Among men who puttered with this sort of thing, round shot was considered pretty fancy. Mostly, guns were loaded in this era by whatever iron junk was to hand. It should be recorded that Charles Drew Jr. had stopped at a small junkyard on his way to talk with his dad. This is the reason the coroner found numerous pieces of irregular junk iron in Dad's corpse. Let's see what Dad's son is up to now. Scene, ye old bunnery. A rundown bake shop on Abernathy Lane. The time, 2 hours later. Principals, Charles Drew Jr. and a Mr. Humphrey, bun baker.
1: That brings you to ye old bannery, Charlie.
2: I want to know a thing.
1: And that is what?
2: Humphrey, how would you like £100?
1: You were saying £100.
2: All you must do is say you killed a man.
1: I killed a man. My £100, please.
2: You must say you killed my father.
1: I killed your father. My £100.
2: To the police.
1: Charlie.
2: £200 now, and £200 after you've been to the police.
1: You kill your poor old dad, Charlie?
2: With this pistol.
1: Huh? Leave you to be a very rich man?
2: If someone were to go to the police and said he killed my father, he would be rich too.
1: With his neck in a gibbet.
2: I would guarantee that the man would be released. Inside of a week, he would be released. There are jailers who would release such a man, persuaded correctly, with enough money.
1: A guarantee, I know a guarantee. Write me a confession that you killed your poor dear old dad. I will hide it. I will go to the police and confess the deed. If I'm still in jail in a week, I will tell the jailer where to find your confession.
2: Wrap me up a half a dozen of your excellent buns, Humphrey, and I will give you £200 plus the price of them.
0: Thereupon, Humphrey plucked a quill from his favorite goose in the back goose coop, sharpened it, and presented it to Charlie. With it, the lad wrote out his confession, paid up, and left. Humphrey waited for his wife, got permission to leave the shop, stopped at his house for a moment, then walked into the local constabulary and made history with this statement.
3: If you boys are looking for a corpus, try 26 Bloom Street. If you're wondering what his name is, it's Charles Drew Sr. If you're wondering who did the murder on him, it's me. And my name is Humphrey.

0: The police, upon arriving at the appropriate room at 26 Bloom Street, understood immediately that foul play had been done. One of the constables was assigned to look in on the household of Mr. Humphrey, and there saw the Humphrey children at play at Thistle-de-doo, a game usually played with marbles, but by the Humphrey children, played with pieces of iron junk, which latter were of a size that could easily be rammed down the muzzle of a gun. The gun was there, too, under a pillow on Mr. Humphrey's side of the bed. Mrs. Humphrey, who in the meanwhile had returned home, shook her head philosophically when apprised of the situation. It is recorded that Mrs. Humphrey's parents had both been put away as confirmed smugglers, a felony against the crown. The next day, in jail...
1: Nice of you to visit me, Charlie.
2: Yes.
1: What news do you bring? When am I to be released?
2: I went to see Sir Roger Firebrace.
1: Oh, how is Sir Roger?
2: Dead. It is a pity, too, for he would have gotten your release in an ounce for a few £100.
1: Don't forget, laddie, I've got your confession. You've got till Sunday.

0: The youngster, however, knew another man of note, Sir Chauncey Fenwick. Sir Chauncey was compassionate and understood the situation exactly, but unfortunately had just had one of his periodic fallings out with the magistrate's wife. But Sir Chauncey did not send the lad away empty-handed. He suggested an old sea dog named Captain Rat, with two T's.
1: What's the file, Mr. Drew? You be missing me hook and be scraping my wrist.
2: Oh, I'm very sorry, Captain Rat.
1: Nervous, ain't you?
2: But I travelled here to London to talk to you.
1: You see, Sir Fenwick sent you to me.
2: Sir Fenwick took £500 and said he could do nothing with it. You're my last resort, Captain Rat.
1: A wee bit here, Mr. Drew. Aye. Now, what can old Captain Rat do for you?
2: Do you have any influential friends?
1: What be you needing?
2: An alibi.
1: For yourself?
2: For a friend.
1: Aye, 'tis always for a friend. What about him?
2: He confesses he killed my father.
1: And he be your friend?
2: By killing my father, he made me rich. I bear him no malice.
1: And for him you want an alibi. Why? Why not let him rot? Why, Sonny?
2: You see...
1: You kill your daddy, Sonny?
2: Keep the hook, Captain.

0: course, I want young gentlemen be in jail. I'll travel down to the jail with you and have a talk with your friend. How's that, huh?
1: Very good.
0: I'll need £500 for expenses.
1: Oh, yes.
0: Now?
1: Yes.

0: It is wasting a Saturday night and all, coming down here to the dungeon speaking to you, Mr. Humphrey. But I don't mind.
1: And you're going to furnish me an alibi, Captain?
0: This be a strange one.
2: I explained it all to you, Captain.
0: You kill your dad. This one here says he done it. Now the both of you want me to say he couldn't have done it because he was with me.
1: That lad thought it up. He's the bright one, not me.
2: My plan will work. By the time you get Humphrey out of here and the police begin to dig about again, I'll be in Paris. Lost. I will change my name and with my fortune I...
0: For your fortune, I will do it.
2: I gave you £500.
0: Bah, the pittance. Your fortune, Mr. Drew.
1: Except what he's promised to me.
0: What about it, lad?
2: No.
0: Taylor! Pleasant talking to both of you.
1: It's Saturday night, Charlie. What will you do? It's Saturday night, Charlie. I've got your confession hidden away. And tomorrow's Sunday. What will you do?

0: And they looked at each other there in the dungeon, the jailed and the young visitor. And the question hung there. What would Charlie do?
1: It's Saturday night, and tomorrow is Sunday. What will you do, Charlie?

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Tomorrow night, hear the premiere performance of 21st Precinct, a new hard-hitting mystery series revealing the inner workings of the world's largest police force. 21st Precinct, produced by CBS Radio Team that gave you Gangbusters, is a program you'll want to listen for every Tuesday night on most of these same stations. Premiere performance tomorrow night on CBS Radio. And now once again, Thomas Highland and the second act of Crime Classics and his report to you on the shrapneled body of Charles Drew, Sr.

0: It's a short, dusty road from Long Melford to London. Not only that, but these days it's hard to find. In its day, however, it was remarkable for two things. The brothers' shoe spooner, Dick and Harry, who embarked on a career of highwaymanship on the morn of June 3, 1735, were hung on the eve of that same day from the highest branch of an elm at a fork on Long Melford Road. The other historic feature of Long Melford Road is the fact that on a Sunday morning, a young murderer, Charles Drew Jr., and his lady love rode a coach down its ruts.
1: Oh, he's a ranting, roving lad. He is a brisk and a bonny lad. Betide what may, I will be wed and follow the boy with the white cockade.
2: Liz.
1: What is it, dearie?
2: Shut up.
1: Everyone's singing that song, dearie. It's the rage.
2: Please, shut up.
1: Oh, Duck, what's the matter?
2: You're the cause of it all.
1: Of what all, Duck?
2: My killing my father.
1: You wanted a way to have all his money?

0: told you a way to do. That's all.
1: Yes.
0: Oh, Duck, dearie. You'll see when we get to London what a time I'll show you. Make you forget.
1: Since I've killed him, I've done everything wrong.
0: Will you listen to Liz again? Will you?
1: Surely I'll listen, Poodle.
0: Oh, Duck.
1: Monkey.
0: Will you listen to Liz?
1: Surely.
0: When we get to London, we change your name, and you forget about Humphrey.
1: But if I don't get him out of jail tonight, he'll show the police my confession.
0: But you'll be in London. Start forgetting about him right now.
1: All right.

0: And so they fled to London town, little knowing that they had made a road famous. In London, they located a little-known hideaway called Bonhomme Carter's Thorny Bull Inn, on the corner of Asquith and Chiswick. The lad registered under an alias, Thomas Roberts. Liz, however, registered in her own name, Elizabeth Bathall. As this was going on back in Long Melford Jail, where Mr. Humphrey was, there transpired this.
1: In 1 hour, Varthy, I'm getting out of here.
2: You be a fool.
1: How a fool?
2: Where'd you ever have so much money?
1: What bun are you baking, Varthy?
2: This bun. The lad's given you money, all that money, and he's good for more.
1: Aye.
2: All we want.
1: He's a rich one, that's true.
2: We can get more money before you show his confession.
1: How? You said he fled.
2: His Liz told me they were off to London town. You could write him a letter and say as long as he paid you £20 a day, you'd be willing to stay where you are.
1: £20 a day? That's a robbery.
2: I will go to London and find Master Drew and present him with the letter.
1: How will you find him?
2: Oh, I will ask here and about of him.
1: London, eh, Barton?
2: London.
1: What of the children?
2: Mrs. Nickelrod says she will take care of them.
1: And you, alone in London?

0: So Mrs. Humphrey went to London. A few observations about Mrs. Humphrey. Wash away the flour and the excess dough. Put on long sleeves to hide the muscles made prominent from kneading bun dough. Comb the hair, exchange shoes for boots, and Gertrude Humphrey was rather presentable. When she went to London, Mrs. Humphrey did all of these things, plus making a mental note not to laugh too much, not only because of the horrible sound she made, but also because of the mischievous twitch it brought on, which she could not control. So, off she went to this place, to that, to this pub, to that, asking for a Mr. Drew. I should like to comment here that in 1739, the gin was of an excellent Holland distillation. However, its chemistry had a peculiar reaction with Gertrude Humphrey. Though she fought it, and though she laughed not at the most hilarious joke, including the historically famous one about Lady Mumbly and the Troubadour, the gin caused her to twitch mischievously. This attracted to her London dandies, who plied her with more Holland gin, and who promised her help in finding Mr. Drew, and who never did. But Gertrude never lost sight of her mission, and one night in a pub in Covent Garden...
1: Mister...
2: What's your pleasure, dearie? Well, now, dearie?
1: I want a gin.
2: Gin for the lady. What's your name, dearie?
1: Gertie.
2: Here's your gin, Gertie. Pick up. Well, now, dearie?
1: Is your name Drew?
2: Is that what you want my name to be?
1: I'm looking for Mr. Drew. Mr. Drew, is there a Mr. Drew?
3: Yeah.
2: Oh, now, Gertie, I'm the one that's bought you the gin.
3: Yes, my name is Drew.
1: You ain't the Drew I'm looking for.
3: Well, now, why do you say that?
2: Here now, lad. I'm the fellow that's bought her the gin.
3: Here's a guinea, my lad. Find another lady who likes gin.
2: Oh, I will, that governor. Thank you. Bye, Gertie.
1: Oh,
3: now, why do you weep, pretty one?
1: You're so beautiful. Always crying, beautiful thing.
3: Gin for the lady. Now, stop that weeping. Ah, here's your gin. I say, mischievous wink you have.
1: Is that truly your name?
3: Truly, Lady Bird, it is.
1: Lady Bird.
3: And you were looking for me?
1: Lady Bird.
3: Well, my name is Drew, and you shouted for Mr. Drew.
1: So beautiful you are.
3: What do you want of me?
1: I've a letter for a man named Drew.
3: Really?
1: Oh, I want you, David. I really do.
3: Then give it to me.
1: You must turn your back now.
3: Right you are.
1: Yeah. You are a conniver, you are.

0: His name really was Drew, Timothy Drew. It's one of those coincidences in history which gave rise to the old saw, truth is stranger than fiction, as they say. And he was a curious man, and a proud man, jealous of his name, Drew. He had heard his name mentioned, and he was forced to find out why. He read the letter then and there. He read it again, a little later, out loud, to the police.
1: And my missus told you have gone to London with Liz Bathall. But, Charlie, my lad, you shall pay me £20 a day, else I will tell that you have murdered your poor daddy. I have your paper, which you confessed you did, right where nobody but me knows where. So when my wife hands you this letter, you better give her money and find a way to keep it, giving it to her, your faithful servant, Mr. Walter Humphrey. Gentlemen, here in London is a man named Charles Drew. He has murdered his father, and he bears the same surname as I. I cannot permit this deed to go unpunished.

0: Even in 1739, the London police were thorough, and, goaded by the enormity of the crime and spurred and accompanied by a man whose name had been besmirched, they combed the alleys, hostelries, pubs, dens. It was late on a moist Thursday morning when Timothy Drew happened into Bonhomme Carter's Thorny Bull Inn on the corner of Asquith and Chiswick. Bonhomme Carter denied the presence of a Mr. Charles Drew, but affirmed that a Liz Bathall was most certainly a guest there. He directed Timothy to Liz's chambers.
1: Who is it?
2: Open the door.
1: No games, dear. It's too early. Who is it?
2: A representative of the police.
1: Why didn't you say?
2: May I come in?
1: If you be the police, you can do anything, ain't that so?
2: Thank you.
1: I ain't done nothing.
2: Is your name Elizabeth Bathall?
1: It is.
2: You know a man named Charles Drew?
1: What's he look like?
2: I don't know.
1: Then how can I tell if I know him? Here, here, what sort do you take me for? There's no one in me closet.
2: What is this young man doing under your bed, madam?
1: Oh, a man? What's he...
2: Quiet, woman. Is your name Charles Drew? I'm talking to you under the bed there. Is your name Charles
3: yes,
2: Drew?
3: Sir.
2: Come out from under there, sir.
3: That's right, sir. My name is Charles Drew, sir.
2: And did you kill your father?
3: It would be a small life. Living as I have been. Yes. Yes, I killed my father.

I have the original issue of a Gazette dated January 22nd, 1740, from which I'd like to read. The melancholy proof that when a man has abandoned all religious principles and has suffered his depraved appetites and passions to govern his reason was shown yesterday when Charles Drew, Jr. was hanged in Long Melford. Since the hanging elm on Long Melford Road had recently been demolished to make a keel for the British Navy, a new gibbet was erected. This gibbet was equipped with a new mechanical device, invented by Mr. Douglas Langford of Eastbourne. Mr. Langford is to be congratulated.

0: In just a moment, Thomas Highland will tell you about next week's crime classic. The shrapneled body of Charles Drew Sr., tonight's crime classic, was adapted from the original court reports and newspaper accounts by Morton Fine and David Friedkin. The music was adapted from themes of the period and conducted by Bernard Herrmann, and the program is produced and directed by Elliot Lewis. Thomas Highland is portrayed on radio by Lou Merrill. Charles Drew Jr. was played by Terry Kilburn, and Liz by Betty Harford. Featured in the cast were Paul Frees, Ben Wright, Irene Tedrow, William Johnstone, and Anthony Ellis. Bob Lamond speaking. And here again is Thomas Highland.
1: Next week, the office directly below that occupied by Oliver Wendell Holmes is the scene of a catastrophe. The place, Harvard Medical School. The time, 1849. My report, on the terrible deed of Dr. Webster. Thank you. Good night.
0: It's big news when a former publisher, soldier, and congressman, the famous son of a famous father, stars in a new radio series. 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Rogers of the Gazette tells the story of a small-town newspaper editor, what he stands for, and also what he refuses to stand for. Premiere performance this Wednesday on CBS Radio. Stay tuned now for Gary Moore with Arthur Godfrey's Talent Scouts, which follows immediately over most of these same stations. And remember, America now listens to 110 million radio sets and listens most to the CBS Radio Network.

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0: Hello and welcome to Time of Your Life, recorded in the studios of Vision Australia Radio Geelong. It's great to have you with us. My name is Kate Cobbold, and today I'm joined by Joy Porter, and our technical operator is Charles Cobbold. Now on to our first article. The title is The Secret Sensory Life of Plants. Researchers are discovering how they see, hear, feel, and even remember. This is from The Conversation and written by Samarth Kulreshna, in April 2026. Plants are often seen as passive organisms, rooted in one place and largely unable to react to the world around them. But a new field of research is challenging these assumptions and showing that plants are as sophisticated as animals in detecting and adjusting to environmental signals. Plants can perceive light through specialized proteins, detect sound vibrations, and respond to touch via mechanosensitive channels, recognize chemical signals released by neighboring plants, and even retain memories of past experiences through their changes in their DNA. My own research focuses on how plants detect the passage of time as part of their seasonal cycle. But that is merely one aspect of a major reconsideration of their sensory capacity and the parallels with animal senses. Plants can see colours. Now, anyone who has noticed a flower turning its head to track the sun knows that plants can detect light. Like animals, plants sense light signals using specialised receptors, each for a different wavelength or colour of light. Phytochromes detect red and far red light. Cytochromes and phototropins respond to blue and ultraviolet light. These sensors transform light cues into molecular signals to coordinate a plant's daily circadian rhythm. Now, emerging research suggests trees can even identify the summer solstice, which is the longest day of the year. This cue may act as a seasonal switch, triggering a transition in key physiological processes such as leaf aging and bud setting. My research identified a specific gene known as the early flowering tree in European beech trees, which seem to control seasonal responses as an energy storage, changes in plant hormone signals, and preparing for winter. But light detection is only one sense plants use to perceive their world. Plants can also listen. Now, studies show they can detect vibrations caused by chewing insects or the buzz of pollinating bees, and they respond to the sound of flowing water by directing roots towards it. Plants can also generate their own vibrations. When under stress, tobacco and tomato plants emit ultrasonic clicks that provide information about the plant's condition, including the level of dehydration or injury. Now, these clicks can be used using a sound recorder. Scientists also documented what happens when they play sounds to plants. They observed changes in the membranes of their cells and the chemical signaling along ion channels. Now, while plants do not have nerves, these channels function in a very similar way, acting as tiny gateways to transmit information in and out of cells. The exact receptors plants use to perceive sound remain unclear, but we are now investigating whether they sense vibrations through tiny hair-like structures on their leaf surface. Beyond vibrations, plants also respond directly to physical touch, often in striking ways. Familiar examples include the touch-me-not plant or the Venus flytrap, and they respond to touch by rapidly closing their leaves. These examples illustrate plants' ability to perceive and respond to mechanical stimuli. But beyond these rapid movements, plants also detect rain and damage caused by browsing herbivores. The latter prompts plants to activate defense responses, such as the production of toxins or depositing lignin to make themselves less palatable. Just like animals, plants contain specialized proteins that detect these physical forces. These mechanical sensing proteins convert physical stimuli into biochemical signals, often through calcium signaling. Now, plants also remember the past to decide the future. Changes in temperature provide a good example of plants remembering that winter has passed. Remembering the cold temperatures helps them flower at the right time when spring arrives. As observed in animals, these memories are stored through epigenetic mechanisms, chemical changes to DNA that don't affect the genetic code. Epigenetic changes alter the way genes are packaged and read, creating a molecular record of past conditions. In New Zealand, for example, trees remember temperatures from previous summers to synchronise their reproduction across entire forests. This is a phenomenon known as masting. Masting triggers widespread seed production and subsequent pest outbreaks that can threaten native wildlife. Researchers revealed that removable markers generate temporary chemical tags that can switch genes off. This allows masting plants to carry information from one year to the other. Together, these findings show that plants can see, feel, hear, and remember in ways parallel to our own sensory systems. Far from being passive or unresponsive, plants respond to environmental clues in sophisticated and complex ways. Rethinking plant life in this way challenges long-held ideas about intelligence, awareness, and communication in the natural world. That was an article from The Conversation, written by Samarth Kureshta, titled "The Sensory Secret Life of Plants: Researchers Are Discovering How They See, Feel, Hear, and Even Remember."
1: And also from The Conversation, Angel Zong has an article entitled "How Much Do You Really Need to Retire? It's Probably a Lot Less Than $1 Million." Every few months, someone in the superannuation industry declares that Australians now need around $1 million to retire comfortably. It's a big, scary number. But consumer advocates say most people can retire with far less. Independent estimates suggest something closer to $322,000 is enough for many retirees who own their own home. So who's right? And what assumptions drive these wildly different targets? Two key organisations publish retirement benchmarks in Australia, and they paint very different pictures. The Association of Superannuation Funds of Australia, ASFA, the lobby group for the super industry, publishes two lifestyle options in its 2026 retirement standard. This was most recently updated to reflect a higher cost of living. For a modest retirement, which covered the basics, a budget car, basic health insurance privately, one domestic holiday a year, this costs around $35,000 a year for a single homeowner, and the age pension, the regular government payment available to eligible retirees aged 67 and over, covers most of it. You'd only need around $110,000 in super. For a comfortable retirement that includes top-level private health insurance, a newer car, regular dining out and overseas travel, the ASFA puts this at around $54,240 a year for a single homeowner, requiring roughly $630,000 in super. For couples, it's about $77,000 a year, needing around $730,000. These are significant sums, but well below $1 million. Then there's Super Consumers Australia, an independent consumer group that recommends a substantially lower amount. Rather than imagining a lifestyle, the consumer group uses actual Australian Bureau of Statistics data on which retirees really spend. Its headline finding is a typical single retiree spending at the middle level out of three options needs just $322,000 in super. Remember, retirees don't have work-related expenses, and they also enjoy a range of discounts on things such as council rates, electricity and medicines, which can really add up. Part of the difference is the industry body ASFAR has an interest in encouraging people to contribute more to their super. Its comfortable standard is higher than most Australian standard of living while working. So why do the numbers differ? The gap comes down to what each benchmark is measuring. ASFAR Describes an aspirational lifestyle, whereas super consumers describes what real retirees actually spend. The age pension does a lot of the heavy lifting either way. At super consumers' medium spending level, about 67% of retirement income comes from the age pension and the remainder from your super balance. But here's the crucial new factor. The age pension isn't keeping up with what retirees actually spend money on. While the pension is indexed to inflation, retirees' major expenses like insurance and rates, utilities, healthcare and food have been rising faster than general consumer prices. This means retirees who really heavily rely on the pension are seeing more financial pressure than the headline inflation numbers suggest. Then there's the housing catch. Here's the crucial fine print. Every one of these benchmarks assumes that you own your own home outright when you retire. That assumption is becoming shaky. Research shows the share of Australians aged 55 to 64 still carrying mortgage debt has tripled since 1990, and the average debt for that dollar age group now exceeds $230,000. More than one in three millennials expect to retire with a mortgage still running. The ASFAR budgets are built on the assumption of full home ownership. That means they do not include rent, mortgage repayments, or major housing costs. If you're renting or carrying a mortgage into retirement, the required super balance can rise dramatically. ASFAR estimates renters need $340,000 to $385,000 for a modest lifestyle, more than a homeowner needs for a comfortable one. Super Consumers Australia represents a similar gap, estimating that a renter requires about $659,000 in super, compared with only $322,000 for a homeowner. With more people retiring with a mortgage debt today than previous generation, both key benchmarks may be underestimating housing-related stress for future retirees. There's also the gender gap in retirement. Australian women retire with about 25% less super than men. The gender pay gap, currently around 21%, compounds over a working life into a much larger retirement savings gap. Women also live longer on average, meaning their money needs to stretch further. The government began paying super on parental leave in July 2025, a meaningful step forward, but the gap remains significant. So what does this mean for you? There's no single right number, but ask yourself these questions before chasing any benchmark. Will you own your own home outright? Do you want to travel or are you a homebody? Are you planning for one income or two? The $1 million figure isn't evidence-based for most Australians, but the lower benchmarks all carry the same caveat. They assume you're a homeowner. As more people retire with debt or as renters, even those more modest numbers may understate what you actually need. And that article from The Conversation from Angel Zong was entitled, How Much Do You Really Need to Retire?
0: Thank you, Joy. We're about halfway through today's episode of Time of Your Life on Vision Australia Radio. My name is Kate Cobbold and my fellow reader is Joy Porter. The next article is about five simple winter safety checks and it's from National Seniors, May 2026. Now, as the weather cools and we spend more time indoors, winter is when house fires tend to rise. Heaters are switched back on, wood burners that have been sitting unused are fired up, electric blankets come out of storage, and more appliances are running at once. It is the right time to get ahead of the risk. Now, the difference between a close call and sometimes something far more serious often comes down to preparation. So, number one, check your smoke alarms properly. Your smoke alarm is what gives you time to act. Press the test button and listen carefully. If the sound is weak, if it is chirping, or if the battery needs replacing, it may be time for a new unit. If you're still using battery-powered alarms that need regular replacement, consider upgrading to photoelectric alarms with a 10-year battery that are interconnected. When one goes off, they all go off. That early warning across the whole home can make all the difference, especially at night. Number two, turn your heaters back on with care. Before first use, check heaters for dust buildup or any signs of damage. Keep them well clear of furniture, curtains and bedding. Never leave heaters running when you're asleep or out of the house. And if you use a wood burner, have it professionally cleaned before the season starts. Number three, do not take chances with your electric blankets. Check the cords and connections for signs of wear. Warm the bed before you get in, then switch the blanket off before going to sleep. If anything looks worn or heats unevenly, then replace it. Winter can also put extra pressure on all your electrical circuits, so avoid plugging heaters, electric blankets, and other high-use appliances into the same power board. Clean your dryer filter after every use. Small habits can significantly reduce risk. Now, know how you will get out safely. Take a moment to think it through. Make sure exits are clear, keys are easy to access, and you have a simple plan. If you live alone, it can help to let a neighbour or family member know your routine. It's not about ticking boxes. It is about giving yourself time and protection when it matters the most. If there is one upgrade worth making this winter, it is your smoke alarms. Choose interconnected, photoelectric alarms with a 10-year battery. When one sounds, they all sound. That is the standard your home should meet. Check the back of the alarm for expiry date and make sure it is certified for Australian homes. Also, choose low frequency, which is 520 Hz smoke alarms, as they are specifically designed to wake older people and for deep sleepers. And that is an article from the National Seniors in May 2025 titled Five Simple Winter Safety Checks.
1: And also from the National Seniors, an article written by Dr. Brendan Radford entitled Health Insurance Rebates Slashed for Seniors. As the saying goes, do you want the good news or the bad news first? The good news is that the federal government will fix aged care by injecting $3 billion to rectify the Support at Home program and build new aged care homes. The bad news is that people over 65 will pay for it with a reduction in the private health insurance rebate. While National Seniors Australia acknowledges and supports the proposed changes to aged care, it should not come at the expense of older Australians struggling to maintain access to private health. Many of these will be pensioners who don't want to be a burden on the public hospital system. The investments in aged care include the removal of co-contributions for showering, continence management and dressing through the Support at Home program, the delivery of 20 additional specialist dementia care units, the expansion of hospital to aged care dementia support program, and the construction of an estimated additional 5,000 beds a year. The savings to pay for these come from a reduction in the higher private health insurance rebate to align with the rate offered to people aged under 65. The base tier rebate for a person under 65 is currently 21.118% compared to 28.139% for people aged 65 to 69 and 32.158% for those aged 70 and over. National Seniors Association CEO Chris Grice said that around 2.5 million Australians aged 65 and older will be shocked by the decision to cut the higher rebate. The impact of this will be significant and could push older people with limited income and savings out of the private health system. Some of these people will undoubtedly be pensioners who are struggling to maintain their cover from successive price hikes, Mr. Grice said. For example, a gold-level hospital policy couple costing $9,000 before the 1st of April would have likely increased by around $900 on the 1st of April. This will increase by another $800 per year as a result of the rebate reduction for a couple with an income in the base tier. Many of these older people will have paid private health for decades. Now, at a time in their life when they really need that insurance, when affordability is paramount, it has been swept from under their feet. It's a classic case of robbing Peter to pay Paul. Recent National Seniors Association research shows that private health insurance is one of the top costs of living concerns for seniors. Separate research by the NSA found that older Australians value the peace of mind and control over healthcare that private health in provides. Many wish to maintain it even at a great cost to themselves. Could this be the straw that breaks the camel's back? The risk for government is that older people drop their private health cover and place even greater pressure on the public system, Mr. Grice said. State and territory governments are already concerned about the capacity of public health systems. While the investment in aged care could reduce the issue of older stranded patients, the influx of older people dropping their private health could ramp up demand. The change has raised the ire of New South Wales Premier Chris Minns. Concerned about the impact on state-run hospitals, Mr. Minns said, and I quote, "Little changes at federal level made by someone in a darkened room in Canberra can have a huge impact on an emergency department in Mount Druid. That's what we have to get the federal government to understand." And that was a quote from the Premier of New South Wales, Chris Minns. And that was an article written by Dr. Brendan Radford from the National Seniors entitled "Health Insurance Rebate Slashed for Seniors."
0: Our final article today is from The Senior, titled "Five Ways to Ward Off Dementia, According to Everett Compton, who's 94. And it was written by Phoebe Looms. At 94 years of age, Everett Compton is still brimming with excitement for life. The author and lifetime advocate for people over 50 still speaks at a rapid clip, has just released his sixth book, and is planning to walk the 11-kilometre track around Uluru in Central Australia. "You've got to keep telling yourself you're not too old and too tired," Mr. Compton told The Senior. 5 decades ago, Mr. Compton founded National Seniors Australia, which is the not-for-profit advocacy group fighting for a better deal for all Australians over 50. Today, he continues to advocate for older people, serving as the organisation's patron. Mr. Compton is certain he is fit enough to spend his 95th birthday walking around Uluru, where he plans to raise $100,000 for crisis response charities. Staying fit with regular walking, Mr. Compton completed a similar feat at his 90th birthday. He walked 7 kilometres from Lynnville in Queensland to Moore, which is a rural town in the Somerset region. His dedication to fitness and social good is part of Mr. Compton's regular routine, which he believes is helping him ward off dementia. "When I was younger, fewer people developed dementia because they lived shorter lives," he said, adding that "medical science has just revolutionised in my life." Mr. Compton, who is also an adjunct professor at the University of the Sunshine Coast and was the chair of the National Senior Productive Ageing Centre. During this time, he learned the key steps to preventing dementia. "There's 5 things in old age you can do to ward off dementia, and I try to live all those 5 things in my life," he said. "Number one, make sure you get enough sleep every night. Most adults need 7 to 8 hours of sleep a night, but this varies and some may need more or slightly less. Number two, stay physically active and exercise regularly. Number three, keep your mind sharp. Activities to keep your mind active can include writing, crosswords, painting, cooking, playing an instrument or learning a language. Number four, eat a healthy diet. The Mediterranean diet, which includes regular serves of vegetables, fish and legumes, has been associated with healthier aging and preventing age-related diseases. maintain an active social life. Taking time to nurture your social life and keeping loneliness at bay is important for healthy aging. Whilst some might like an active and busy social life, others might be satisfied with a bit of quality time here and there. Mr. Compton has recently released his sixth book, Walk in the Spirit, which he co-wrote with Neil Johnson, who's a fellow writer and former schoolteacher. The novel follows the story of Alma, a young woman who is navigating her identity and faith, exploring the gap between formalized religion and personal belief. He was inspired to create a novel which spoke to people who never attended church, speaking to them about how faith can be expressed through compassion and kindness. The novel is a sequel to the pair's previous book, which was titled Walk with the Man. His lifelong meditations on his own spirituality have created a habit of reflecting on his actions at the end of each day. If he thinks of something where he could have been more gentle or kinder, he makes an effort to apologize. "I don't believe that when you're a human being, unless you make a mistake," he said. "But when I make a mistake, I don't go to church and ask God to forgive me. If I've done something that's not quite right, I've used words that were not very kind or did something stupid, I will phone the next day and say, 'Well, I'm sorry I spoke like that.' That's the only way you can live with yourself." And that was an article written by Phoebe Looms in May of this year, 2026, titled Five Ways to Ward Off Dementia, according to Everett Compton, 94. And that brings us to the end of Time of Your Life for this week. I'm Kate Cobbold and was joined today by Joy Porter, and our technical operator is Charles Cobbold. We look forward to your company again at the same time next week on Vision Australia Radio, VA Radio Digital, and online at varadio.org. Until then, bye for now and do take care.
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0: for yeah, I mean, if you, the longer the long no one lasts as a manager for 6 years, hardly anyone, really, anyway. And so they have to think, well, if they've think of the compensation, frankly, and that's the way that Chelsea's being run.
1: That's the one silver lining for Liam Rossini. Nigel Money, it's been a pleasure having you on as ever. Enjoy the rest of the Premier League football today, Nigel. Thanks for joining us on Sports World.
2: Thank you. Absolute pleasure. I'm going to have a cigar and a cognac now. Don't do
1: Oh,
2: as I do, just do as I say.
1: it's still morning, but I love
2: yeah.
1: it. Enjoy the cigar, enjoy the cognac. The former Aston Villa and West Ham midfielder, Nigel Riococca there. Manny, if you're lucky, you might get to chat to me a little bit later on the programme.
0: I do hope so.
1: There we go. I hope so as well. It's been a pleasure having you on as ever. The other side of the very latest BBC news, we will be bringing you live Premier League commentary, updates of Brentford, Crystal Palace, Everton, Sunderland, Wolves against Fulham, but Leeds United against Brighton. Our commentary at Elland Road, the other side of the news. Stay with us.
3: BBC News with Sue Montgomery. President Zelensky has said Ukraine's massive overnight drone attack on 14 regions across Russia was entirely justified as a response to Moscow's prolongation of the war and its continuing attacks in Ukraine's cities. He said the attack on Moscow, including its main oil refinery, sent a clear message that the Russian state must end its war. This report from Joe Inwood.
4: In the skies over Moscow, a sound Russians are getting increasingly accustomed to. Last night, Ukraine launched a massive wave of drones across the country. The authorities say four people were killed and many more injured, including 12 near an oil refinery in Moscow, suggesting this was a continuation of Ukraine's recent strikes targeting Russia's war economy. President Zelensky wrote on social media that the strikes were an entirely justified response to the damage Russia has done to his country.
3: Health authorities in the Democratic Republic of Congo say they have confirmed a case of Ebola in the city of Goma as countries in the region try to contain an outbreak. A Congolese medical official said a woman whose husband had died of Ebola in Bunia had then travelled to Goma, testing positive in the city. South Korea's prime minister has warned that the government could use emergency powers to block a planned strike at Samsung Electronics, which is due to start on Thursday. Samsung is the world's biggest memory chip maker. Jake Kwon reports from Seoul.
5: Samsung Electronics is the most profitable company in South Korea's history. The AI boom is making its memory chips the country's most valuable export. Its shareholders are ecstatic, but their workers are demanding a bigger cut of the sudden windfall. The company's biggest union wants it to set aside 15% of its profit for bonuses. The two sides will continue talks on Monday. Prime Minister Kim said if there was no deal, the government may have to protect the economy by forcing the union to stay at work.
3: Abu Dhabi says a fire has broken out at a nuclear power plant in the Al Dhafra region following a drone strike. Orlando Teal has more details.
6: The drone is reported to have hit an electrical generator outside the inner perimeter of the Baraka nuclear power plant. The authorities say the safety of the facility has not been affected and there are no reported injuries. Abu Dhabi did not say who was responsible for the attack. But the United Arab Emirates, of which it forms a part, has been the target of drones from Iran during Tehran's conflict with the US and Israel. The United Nations nuclear watchdog, the IAEA, says it's closely monitoring the situation.
3: World news from the BBC.
1: You're listening to Sports World with me, Delith Lloyd. Premier League football happening right now. They're underway at Elland Road. Leeds against Brighton. Let's head there now. The former Leeds United midfielder, Michael Brown, is alongside Mike Maignan.
7: The Leeds United captain is lining up. He launches it over his head into the middle of the 18-yard box towards the penalty spot. Brighton have been able to clear it away. Hook back towards Brighton's penalty area. Offside flag goes up. And a beach ball is now made its way into the pitch. Mentioned party atmosphere. They've brought the beach ball with them, just missing the deck chairs and the umbrellas, I think.
8: Yeah, the beach balls, we've seen them before, haven't we?
7: Nobody tell Darren Bent. So Brighton free kick it will be inside the D. Reminder, Everton against Sunderland also going on. Wolves against Fulham this afternoon. All of those have something riding on them as we welcome listeners from the BBC World Service. Great to have you with us wherever you are in the world this afternoon to BBC Radio 5 Live's coverage of what is currently Leeds United 0, Brentford 0, nearly 5 minutes played in a sun-soaked West Yorkshire stadium, classic old traditional ground, having some modernisation done to it, particularly in the stand on the far side. There's still remnants of the old grounds with pillars rising up to support the roof from the stands behind the goals in particular, as Brighton player long ball, Minte, brilliant control, left footed, tries to dink it in on the corner of the penalty area and hits a Leeds man on its way through. So takes the sting off the ball, takes the direction off the ball, and now Leeds to come forward on the halfway line. Breaks down Lewis Dunk, will go all the way back to Bart Verbruggen.
8: Do you know what's being interested here? It's not actually the move, it's the fourth official with the beach ball. It's just took him literally a couple of minutes to deflate it nicely. Fans are after him saying, why you've done that? Supposed to be enjoying our day, but they look like they're going to push on the left-hand side here, Brighton.
7: Brighton on the attack with Minte in between the box and touchline, looking for their goal, and it's squeezed in. Hits Daniel James, and that penalty has been confirmed at Brentford, John Southall.
9: And it's a penalty for Crystal Palace. Brentford 0, Palace 0. The man who was brought down, Ismail Assar, is the man who is going to take the penalty in front of the Brentford fans. 8 league goals this season for him, 20 in total. Steps up for the penalty early in this game here at the GTEC Stadium and puts it into the left-hand corner. And Crystal Palace have the early lead. Brentford 0, Palace 1.
7: Thank you, John. Crystal Palace have only won their last away game of the season once in the last 6 seasons. But a good start for them. That's good news for Brighton. Bournemouth 2, who don't play today. They play on Tuesday night. We'll have commentary of that as they host Manchester City. Crossing from the right from Brighton. Needs a little flick off the head of Joe Rodon. Carries it to Minte on the left-hand side. He puts the cross back in. Headed out by a Brighton player to the edge of the box. Then Belaba tries to curl it. Does so, but only into the grateful hands of Carl Darlow, the Leeds United goalkeeper.
8: Yeah, Kenny Uglu's gone right up high on that right-hand side and delivered a good ball in, and then just about second balls, isn't it? Leeds United, a little bit of desperate defending so far in this game. Rodon, specifically, he's been getting in the way, doing quite well.
7: Doing the defensive work that he probably wasn't expecting to be so busy on, or hoped to be so busy on, but that he is. Here's Sebastian Bourne now, his start for Leeds this afternoon in replace of Pascal Strike. Got the little thin headband over his forehead, his blonde hair pushed back as Ampadu plays a long ball with a load of backspin out towards the left-hand side, and Leeds have got the better here of Brighton on the attack. It's Calvert-Lewin on the penalty spot. He goes to ground, cleared behind by Brighton for a corner, but Dominic Calvert-Lewin was played in centrally in the 18-yard box, but he took the ball towards goal and then tried to check back. He goes down, looks like he slipped. Leeds United corner.
8: Yeah, Van Hecker does so well, you know, right in the centre of the penalty area, 6-yard box, he gets tight and he just manages to boot the ball away as Dominic Calvert-Lewin is about to just poke it towards goal. But initially, I think it's James Justin, he does well with his touch, drives into the space.
7: Corner, outswinging delivery. Neither Van Hecker or any of his other defenders managed to get a convincing touch. Eventually, it's half-volleyed away, belted up into the sky from the Seagulls and bounces down and onto the far side of the field for Leeds United to mop up with Tanaka.
8: I thought you were going to say towards the Seagulls. It was that high. It was an old-school clearance, wasn't it? Right into the sky.
7: It was the one that encourages the crowd to certainly shout hoof. So as it stands, 0-0 here. Brentford 0, Crystal Palace 1. Sars, ninth of the season in the Premier League, has put Crystal Palace 1-0 up at Brentford. That creates a 3-point cushion between Brighton and Brentford. Brighton in seventh. That is a Europa League place after Manchester City won the FA Cup yesterday. Eighth will now get the Conference League spot. And with Brentford losing, just opens the door to Everton and possibly Fulham. Everton 0, Sunderland 0 at the moment. Wolves 0, Fulham 0. See if any of those can take advantage. Getting to that stage of the season where fans certainly want to know what's going on. We all know about final day dramas and players wanting to know what is going on elsewhere. And Phil Parkinson recently, the Wrexham manager, had someone designated on the bench to give his team the ongoing scores. Leeds come forward with Stack into a crowd of players. So loose ball is picked up, crosses early in from the right-hand side, deep and over the head of James Justin. Goes behind for a goal kick, angled on the edge of the penalty area by Daniel James, but too much on it, Brighton goal kick.
8: Yeah, you know, he's so quick, he wants to drive the line. This time he just steps inside, just tries to float that cross. I think that tells us the conditions are quite windy. We're just getting a little look at that from the commentary position. You don't always get to know exactly what that can affect the game, but you can just see it. It's a bit swirly out there as it just drifts away on that far post, away from the goalkeeper.
7: Yeah, corner flags are usually a good indicator of that. Little gentle flap, certainly one on the far side, deep inside the Brighton half, away to our right-hand side. 10 minutes play, Leeds United 0, Brighton and Hove Albion 0. Yet really for that first major chance. Belabor's had one on target for Brighton, but seen all the way by Carl Darlow, who's been part of this Leeds revival. Preferred over Lucas Perry, and Leeds United safe in the Premier League for another season. Back in November, they lost at Manchester City. Changed things at half-time. Much better second-half performance. They've not looked back since. They've only lost once in their last 10 games, and that was in the FA Cup semi-final to Chelsea. Calvert-Lewin off his chest, onto the halfway line. Tanaka tries to keep the ball down towards his feet, does well, plays it to Stack further infield, and they've worked that really well, Leeds. Spread the play now out towards the right-hand side, where Joe Rodon has plenty of space to wander down the right channel. Daniel James on his left foot, curling shot. It looked like it was sailing well wide of the left-hand post. It goes behind for a goal kick, but it started to angle towards, it goes out for a corner actually, must have taken a nick, it started to curl right towards.

0: Ethan Ampadu and goes behind for a Brighton corner. Good counter-attack.
1: Ampadu's recovery run there was sensational. The determination. Do you know what all he did as well? Is he's just thinking, I'm going to give everything. I've got to get back. And he just did enough to stop that ball. It was a great one. Left foot, a minute right across the face. And it would have been a difficult one to defend, but really impressive there. Seeing the danger, spotting that straight away. Your teammates are in trouble. Brighton jumped out quite quick now. First real set piece. How are they going to affect it? We see a lot of action around the goalkeepers. A bit of protection now, and it's certainly a target. Really swing the first one right on top of Darlow.
0: And a huge crowd of players towards the rear of the six-yard box. Three Brighton players in yellow shirts hanging around.
1: Welbeck's just creeping in behind him. Just look.
0: Welbeck now makes his move in front of Carl Darlow as the corner does go deep. Headed by Van Hecker. Where's the loose ball going? It is dropping to the feet of Joel Veltman, who left-footed half volley, sends it into a crowd of white shirts. Leeds United see it away.
1: Yeah, you're just seeing it straight away. That they put it on the goalkeeper and you block him from going anywhere back. And then at that point, you just hit that back post. It's brought back across, drops to Veltman. And you think, here you go, it's going to go in the net. But Leeds United recovered. Some good blocks as Brighton just start to go across that back line. Build up again. The message, isn't it, is for him to get out on that left-hand side as wide as possible. He wants him, Fabian Hurzler wants him right on this touchline. He knows Dan James doesn't want to go the other way.
0: Brighton in possession. Oh, complete miskick by Lewis Dunk on the halfway line. Hence the sarcastic cheers from the Leeds fans. It needs Minter to play it back to Bartford Bruggen. Good job that Minter was on his toes there. Dan James's header loops up towards the edge of the centre circle. Leeds have now brought it down with Brendan Aaronson. Ampadu spins the ball out towards his near side, the right. Dan James, outside of his right boot, cushions it into the path of Stack. The run continued by Aaronson, who's got three yellow shirts around him. Moves infield from the near side touchline. 0-0 the score. 13 minutes played. As Welbeck wins the ball away from Aaronson and can head up towards the halfway line. Danny Welbeck plays it in towards the centre circle himself. Now Brighton have worked it out towards the far side with Kadioglu. Early cross in is deep. Brighton just haven't quite got their crosses timed and perfected well enough this afternoon. Let's go to Molineux for the first time, shall we, in these 3 o'clock kickoffs. Wolves against Fulham, Rob Law.
2: Still 0-0, Fulham starting to find a way through a deep set Wolves defence though. Castagne with a cross to the back post that found Alex Iwobi, hit it first time on the volley. A good save by Jose Sarr. Wolves 0, Fulham 0 after 16 minutes.
0: Throwing to Leeds deep inside their own half on this near side in the right back position. How Brentford responded since going behind to Crystal Palace, John Southall?
3: Well, it's still all Palace at the moment as the corner is played in. A Palace corner out to Wharton on the edge of the area, hits it on the volley over the bar just before that. Munoz on the left of the area, saved by Kelleher to his left hand side. No thoughts of Leipzig at the moment for Palace. Brentford 0, Palace 1.
0: Also still Everton 0, Sunderland 0. Brentford Palace available on Sports Extra right now. Best thing to do, get the BBC Sounds app. You can scroll between the commentaries from Five Live Sports Extra from 5:45 tonight. Commentary on Sports Extra 2, uninterrupted, of France against England, the final Women's Six Nations match. Both sides have won 4 from 4. Winner takes all in France. Leeds United free kick, which Carl Darlow, all in purple this afternoon, sends long over the halfway line. Header comes off Minter. So that will be a throw-in to Leeds. Quarter of an hour gone. Fairly balanced, this one, Michael Brown.
1: Yeah, it is. As all players just retreat towards the penalty area. That long throw set-up, that delay in play, that wait. Got a lock on, make sure the first contact's yours from a defensive point of view.
0: So another long Leeds throw. Kilmarnock have a fourth at already relegated Livingston in the Scottish Premiership. Ampadu jogs up towards the touchline, launches the throw in towards Sebastian Bornout, who couldn't get a convincing touch nor find a fellow yellow white shirt. He found a yellow one. They've managed to clear it, but only up towards the halfway line. Stack now wanders into an element of space, floats the ball in towards the left-hand side. Header kept alive. Didn't know where the ball was dropping on that far side of the box, did the Leeds United player. And they've worked it back to James Dustin midway inside the Brighton half. Ampadu, low pass, right-footed, side-footed to Tanaka, who gets across. That takes a nick, carries it, loops it towards Bart Verbruggen's goal. He catches just under the crossbar. Still 0-0.
1: Yeah, Verbruggen comfortable there. Nice take. Leeds United trying to put the crosses in. You can see both sides are looking to do that, aren't they? A few passes, build up, and then put it into areas.

0: Don't mind that. You've got to cross it. Your strikers, who we've talked so much about, no understand there, then that it's going to come in.
1: Well, they've got certainly the height, haven't they, to put lofted crosses in, whether it's Dominic Calvert-Lewin of Leeds or Danny Welbeck of Brighton. Welbeck just commits a foul there and holds his hands up in apologies immediately after he made contact with James Justin. Let's go for the first time this afternoon to Hill Dickinson Stadium. Everton against Sunderland. Charlie Slater.
2: It's goalless, it's tight, as you'd expect, but a lovely moment has just come to a close here. In the 15th minute, the entire stadium rose as one to applaud the memory of young Bradley Lowry, the Sunderland supporter who so sadly died of cancer. He'd have been 15 today. These clubs united for their support for him, his family in attendance. It's still goalless.
1: Charlie, thank you. And it is still goalless here after 17 minutes on Five Live Sport and the BBC World Service this afternoon. Leeds winless in all seven Premier League meetings, with Brighton drawn 3, lost 4. It's the side they've faced most without winning, and likewise on the other side, it's the side that Brighton have faced most without losing in the competition. Brighton pushing for Europe. Leeds know they'll be in the Premier League. And their manager certainly wants to push for Europe in the future. Made that message to the board pre-game. Daniel Farke wants them to match his ambition, his Veltman. I guess Leeds United can look at the model of Brighton and how they've progressed since coming into the Premier League. Early cross goes in towards the edge of the penalty area, headed away from Yaka Biol of Leeds United. Comes to Brighton's own central defender, Jan-Paul van Hekker. And they've worked it back to Bart Verbruggen, who has only conceded 42 goals this year. Only Arsenal and Manchester City have conceded fewer than the Brighton goalkeeper. The away side on the ball, halfway line, works it back into their own half, keeping the ball for now. We'll go back to the G-Tech, John Southall.
3: Still Brentford 0, Palace 1, but another Palace chance. The goal scorer, Ismail Assar, on the right of the area, his shot off the angle of post and bar. Brentford have a corner down on the right here, Brentford 0, Palace 1.
1: John, thank you. Commentary on Sports Extra of that one. Reminder, with Brentford losing, there's a three-point cushion now for Brighton between 7th and 8th in the Premier League. As they look for Europa League football next season, could still get the Champions League. They would need Liverpool to lose on the final day. Liverpool against Brentford is that fixture. Here's Van Hekker. Here's Welbeck, central and in the middle of the Leeds half. Play spread by Belabor out to Joel Veltman. Right-footed, digs under the cross in towards De Kuyper. Comes to the edge of the D. Long-range shot from Veltman and pushed away by Carl Darlow. Whether he saw it late or not, they prevent the corner. James Justin sees the ball clear up to the midway point of the Leeds half. Brighton are going to get it back here. Leeds a little penned in, although, having said that, Cadioglu's just shown a little too much of the ball to Justin and concedes the throw-in on the far side. But what a save from Carl Darlow.
0: Yeah, good save. You'll see a few of them lining up. Pascal Gross just hits a lovely strike. It wobbles. It's like late, one of those. Goalkeeper through some bodies, sees it late, just parries it away, strong hand. But that's a little warning shot, a little one of those where you start to add the pressure. Brighton are growing into the game.
1: Fabian Hertzler pleased to have Pascal Gross back. They re-signed him in January. And his experience, his know-how in the midfield after returning from Dortmund has helped Brighton kick on in the Premier League and push on the door for Europe. And Fabian Hertzler says Pascal Gross isn't afraid to knock on his door as well and float around ideas to how this team can really continue the fine form that they've had. Let's go back to Molyneux, Wolves, Fulham, Rob Law.
4: Still 0-0, a chance for Wolves, though. It came after Fulham lost it inside their own half, and 18-year-old Matthias Mane had space and time to pick his shot. He certainly did that, but well saved by Bernd Leno. Wolves 0, Fulham 0.
1: Rob, thank you. You mentioned Brighton's form. They've won 7 of the last 10. Only Manchester City have picked up more points in that time than the Seagulls. Talking about the drive that Pascal Gross has.
0: Yeah, there was a nasty challenge there, actually. Dominic Calvert-Lewin just caught Dunk on the back of the head, and then as he's gone over the top of him, his studs have gone right in the same spot at the back of his head. But he took some time to go up. He was obviously a little bit jaded, but you know he'll carry on as he just literally puts his hands on his knees, and it was unintentional, but I bet he was sore.
1: Yeah, the warm applause you've heard is for Jorginho Rutter, who is warming up. He now wears the colours of Brighton, having once done so for Leeds. Crossing from the left of Brighton, headed up by Cadioglu. Away it goes for now. Stack tries to get in the way. Comes off the back of Maxime De Kuyper, back towards the penalty area where Danny Welbeck tries to use his body to chest down the ball. Leeds United have seen it away for now. Long clearance, bounces into their own half. Van Hekker, with a stooping header, just knocks the ball down for his feet so he can control it on the turf. Uses Verbruggen, and Brighton are looking forward once again. Let's check in on Super League action. So we see how Bradford and Hull, two struggling sides in the competition this year, have started. Matt Newsome.
5: Yeah, Bradford 0, Hull FC 2, and it came a little bit against the run of play. It was a penalty goal which Zach Hardiker opted to take after having had a try disallowed, and then they've just had a score chalked off themselves, Hull. Bradford can level things up here with Chris Atkin about to kick one off the tee, and it will most likely be 2 points apiece in just a minute.
1: Matt, thank you. And keep us across that this afternoon as Groves with a back heel delicately just tried to clip it on through on the turn to find Jack Hinshelwood on the right penalty area, couldn't do so. And Leeds United have got it up towards the halfway line with Calvert-Lewin on the turn. We have played here almost half of the first half, and it's Leeds United 0, Brighton Hove Albion 0.
0: Yeah, it's got a little bit scrappy, hasn't it? No one really taking control. Supporters are trying to get behind this Leeds United side, but Brighton have a confidence, have an understanding how to soak that pressure up and then jump out with a counter-attack. So yeah, not much in the game. Seeing a couple of opportunities. Just trying to see Leeds United's turn now, just to open the pitch, make it a little bit bigger. Oh, but it's a waste again here. Long diagonal ball. James just heads it into the goalkeeper.
1: I didn't think it was that cold, but looking down at Daniel Farker, he's just opened his arms in a frustrated manner at that long Leeds ball there. He's got his still his winter overcoat on, slightly padded. As Brighton make a move forward here, Hinshelwood from 25 yards tries the low strike, hits the legs of a Leeds United defender, and has come from an offside position anyway, or initially Kadioglu had before giving it to Hinshelwood. So it will be a Leeds free kick, 10 yards or so outside of their own penalty area. Leeds United 0, Brighton and Hove Albion 0.
0: It was tight, that as well, you know, that offside when you look at it. You know, I mean, obviously it was stopped early, but it was really close.
1: VAR's already had a big say this afternoon in Manchester United's 3-2 win over Nottingham Forest. That was the lunchtime kickoff. As five Leeds United substitutes head down in front of us on the touchline to begin their warm-ups as well, given a warm applause by the Don Revy stand away to our left-hand side. Pitch still bathed in sunshine, largely apart from a 10-yard strip in from the near side touchline, where the roof of this stand covers some of the grass in shade. Tanaka weaving his way through from the middle of the Brighton half on that far side. Leeds is left, all in white this afternoon. The home side played out towards the touchline, comes back to Tanaka. Leeds United 0, Brighton Hove Albion 0. Here's Bourne out, right-footed side foot pass towards Yakabiol, and then plays a little short ball forward to Ampadu, low along the floor. Ampadu gets it back. The Leeds United captain hasn't missed a Premier League game since the start of January. He's an essential man. He had an illness at the start of this week. He was a doubt for this game, Ethan Ampadu, but fit enough to play. And if he is fit enough to play, even with a small doubt, Daniel Farker is likely to use his captain in the squad. Tanaka wins the ball ahead of Veltman, then just checks back on the touchline far side. Mop of black hair bouncing with every step. Cross comes in with the left-hand side over Calvert-Lewin, who leapt early for that ball. Brighton have cleared that out for a throw-in on the far side.
0: First time we've seen Tanaka. Comes alive, just a little bit of a jink in play and just sets it off and then follows with a good run and the delivery into the penalty area. Brighton got good numbers back. Zampadu goes right across the other side and it's not in front of the Brighton supporters. As we know, they're not behind the goal at Elland Road, the away fans, but on this occasion he's a far side in front of those Leeds fans who just wish him to do as well as he can to get this as on point as possible.
1: Ampadu then sends it in high in the air. Verbruggen came and punched it. Will come to Dan James, who smashes a half volley down into the ground, and it had so many bodies to get past. It was always going to be ambitious to find a route through the goal. It goes out. Brighton have a throw in. There has been a goal at Wolves this afternoon. Rob Law.
4: And it's gone to Wolves. They have been threatening. It was a move out on the right-hand side. Cross that came into the area, worked out to the 18-year-old academy graduate. Mentioned him a few moments ago, Mateus Mane, who then rifled it into the back of the net. Nothing Bert Leno could do about that. Wolves have the lead. They are 1-0 up against Fulham.
1: Wolves trying not to finish bottom in the Premier League. And it is Burnley against Wolves on the final day. Both tied on 21 points at the minute. There is a slightly worse goal difference for Wolves, so they might have to go to turf more on the final day and getting that victory. But for now, my video printer only shows to 19th, but I know that goal difference is now a factor.
0: We had a technology problem. I was waiting for you then. I was just looking, mate. You've only got 19 on your league table. What's going on? Right, come on, producer, step in, help us out.
1: Producer Chris has helped us out as Leeds play a long ball forward. Burnley minus 36, Wolves minus 41. Into the penalty area it goes. Brighton can't clear it. Hooked up into the air towards the far side of the 18-yard box. Justin Wilt bring it down off his chest on the byline. Leeds United on the attack here. 27 minutes played, still goalless. And a little bit of calm assurance now from the home side from the madness of the penalty area just a few seconds ago. It is flicked off the head of Biol, loops towards Veltman, and he's able to catch it. The flag goes up anyway. Free kick given to Brighton for a push on one of their players. Van Hecker is down in the box, and that will be a free kick.
0: I've got a funny feeling Burnley's goal difference could also change in the next sort of 24 hours or so.
1: Burnley take on Arsenal tomorrow, 5 live in the Monday Night Club. We'll be at the Emirates Stadium to keep you across that three-hour Monday Night Club, starting from 7 o'clock tomorrow with Mark Chapman. And it is Burnley against Arsenal. Or Arsenal against Burnley, rather. Arsenal win that. Manchester City lose to Bournemouth on Tuesday. Arsenal will be champions, and 5 live has commentary from the Vitality on Tuesday night for Bournemouth against Manchester City.
0: I think there's a special guest as well at... on the Monday Night Club tomorrow night. I think John Murray's
1: making an appearance, is he?
0: Yeah.
1: Wow. We are spoiled. I can tell it's that time of the season. They've rolled out the big dogs. Arsenal Burnley tomorrow night then. In the Scottish Premiership, Dundee have just levelled 2-2 against Aberdeen. The bottom half of the Scottish Premiership all sewn up, and we know yesterday Celtic winning the title on the final day by beating Hearts. We will go to Everton in a moment. Here comes the cross from Dan James, squeezed out for a corner so quickly we can make our way to the Hill Dickinson Stadium. Charlie Slater.
2: 28 minutes on the clock. Everton 0, Sunderland 0. Still no real chance to tell you about, but Sunderland have had to make an early change. Alderete limped off to be replaced by Luke 09. Goalless here.
1: Maybe no surprise. Everton winless in their last five. Sunderland have only scored 12 first-half goals this season, the second lowest. In fact, joint second lowest, because Wolves was the team that were the lowest. But Wolves are 1-0 up against Fulham, as we've been hearing from Rob Law this afternoon. 29 minutes played. Leeds corner, right-hand side, towards the rear of the six-yard box. It's off of Brighton head, and De Kuyper will make his way over towards the touchline on the far side. Plays it back calmly towards the byline, gets it back. Then Veltman tries to send it long. He smacked that straight into the chest of a Leeds United player. I think he's winded him.
0: I'm not sure it's his chest, but yeah, I think he's in a little bit of trouble on the floor. He's winded, that's for certain.
1: St Mirren 1, Dundee United 1, as well as Jake Young equalises for the Scottish League Cup winners in their final game of the season. Nearly half an hour played, 0-0. And Brighton taking their time over this goal kick. Brighton guaranteed their third best points finish in their ninth Premier League season. It will be a 10th Premier League season for the Seagulls next year. Leeds play a lovely reverse pass down the right-hand side. Couldn't quite find Daniel James. Fed by Anton Stack, and then James is pushed towards the byline. Feels he should have been fouled. Daniel Farker appealing to the fourth official for an explanation as to why that isn't a Leeds United free kick.
0: Yeah, again, just like early on. Belaba, he didn't give it. When he tried to buy the foul, he was under pressure a little bit there, wasn't he, Dan James? But he said no. We'll carry on. We've seen Fabian Hurzel just say there now in his build-up, he wants them split wider. That's the message. Really open it up. But they're taking a big chance here. Dunking to the goalkeeper. Calvert-Lewis is going to go quickly. I'm not sure they've got the next pass unless they go long. And here it is.
1: Towards Minter, of course. St Mirren have that relegation playoff against Partick Thistle to come. So not just safe yet, but do have a trophy in their cabinet. Leeds United got close this year with the FA Cup semi-finals to adding one to their roster, but the wait goes on. Rodon, long throwing down the right-hand side. It misses Calvert-Lewin, but then Aronson can take over. Calvert-Lewin is fed by Aronson, but has to pull diagonally out towards the touchline on this near side. Leeds United's right, Stack, delicate chip up into the penalty area. Rodon tries to join the attack. It is played off. Rodon by Dunk, just a slight nick, goes behind Brighton goalkeeper.
0: He does really well. It's actually a great combination. Rodon all the way, Dominic Calvert-Lewin, little combination. Then it looked like Rodon was getting the return towards the byline. Dunk does extremely well. He just plays it off him. And a little delay in play now. Minter's just got a little injury. as Dunks is setting up, left-hand side of the six-yard area, he plays it into the goalkeeper, and then it's what's next. Calvert-Lewin's just sort of bent down like a sprinter, itching to get there as fast as he possibly can to try and see if there's any short pass.
1: Well, still Dunk stands over this goal kick, which Leeds fans are getting frustrated at for the amount of time it's taken. He does go short of Verbruggen, who's teasing Calvert-Lewin by rolling the ball under his boot, encouraging the England striker to come and close him down. And then in a short, sharp bit of play...
0: Brilliant.
1: They've got the ball to the halfway line.
0: I know there was a foul there, but did you see that combination? As he's run inside, take that risk, then the next pass, then the set, a little foul. It's good to watch, but it's very, very brave or dangerous or... a little bit stupid if they don't get it right.
1: No goalkeepers made more errors leading to goals this season in the Premier League than Bart Verbruggen, the 23-year-old from the Netherlands. There are strong rumours that he might link up with his former manager, Roberto Di Zerbi, at Tottenham next season, but I guess part of that depends on which division Tottenham are in. They get a better clue tonight. Newcastle West Ham is the 5:30 commentary here on BBC Radio 5 Live, followed by 6:06 with Robbie, and I imagine a very happy Chris Sutton following Celtic's title win yesterday. I know he was there at Celtic Park to watch that dramatic final day.
0: Bit of a cuddle situation at the end. It was a bit awkward, I've seen him, Chris and Martin O'Neill. Yeah, interesting.
1: I'm sure Robbie will be getting Chris to discuss it more tonight. 08085909693 is the number you need. Put that in your phone for later on. Lines open after Newcastle against West Ham, which is the 5:30 commentary. It is a Sunday, you're not confused. It's a Saturday feel, but with a Sunday calendar date, as Minter sidefoots that ball down in the left of the penalty area, and an easy one for Carl Darlow. We have a little over 11 minutes left of this first half, and it's yet really to get going, Michael Brown, 0-0.
0: Yeah, there's been some good play, though, you know. There's been some good combinations. As you say, the wind's up slightly. But it's always tough, isn't it, when you Leeds United, it's just really playing for a little bit of pride. It's not like they were before.
1: James, crossing from the right-hand side, easy one out of the air. Head high, hands up in the air from Verbruggen to catch that. So, with Brighton drawing here against Leeds, the door is open for Brentford maybe to take advantage, but they're not doing so at the moment, John Southall.
3: They're not taking it at the moment. Brentford 0, Palace 1. Could so easily have been 2. Jorgen Strand Larsen on the right of the area, his shot off the left-hand post. They've hit the woodwork twice now. Palace, Brentford 0, Palace 1.
1: Thanks, John. Commentary of that one. Sports Extra right now. Brentford unbeaten in their last 6 at home against Crystal Palace, but all faltering at the moment. Brentford in the Conference League places at the moment. I was listening to David James with Colin Murray this morning, and he strongly feels that it should be Bournemouth, Brighton and Brentford all getting Europe, all deserve Europe this season. But there is, with a couple of games to go, this being the penultimate game for these sides in the Premier League this season, there's still work ahead of them, and if they slip up, then Everton, Chelsea, Sunderland, Fulham, all waiting in the wings. Don't rule out. He can rule out Crystal Palace mathematically. They can't get up as high as 8th, even beating Brentford as they are. But Crystal Palace have their own European worries. They've got a Conference League final in Leipzig in around about 10 days' time. We'll have that for you on BBC Radio 5 Live. We are in the stadiums and commentary of all the major European finals, of course, concluding with Arsenal against Paris Saint-Germain in Budapest for the Champions League final. A week on Saturday. In goes an early cross from Brighton from the right-hand side. Headed up, floats behind off the head of Jacobi or Brighton corner.
0: Really good spell for Brighton. The last few moments, they've just decided, right, we're going to keep the ball. We're going to be really patient and have the confidence and the licence to do it. And really just carve Leeds open that. Very patient play with strong build-up. And then they didn't disappoint from the wider area. Good cross in, the key area. Real just getting across and now... another set piece as Brighton just take the time, set it up and wait. 3 on the edge of the area. Just Aronson and then everybody around the goalkeeper. You've got Dunk. Van Hecker is going to come really late towards that back post.
1: Gross at the near post as well. Maxime de Kuyper, 2 assists against Wolves, is the man standing over this corner. Far side, Brighton's right. In swinging delivery with his left boot. Meets the head of Dunk, but arcing his neck, craning his neck upwards on the edge of the 6-yard box. The header just rises up over the bar. Leeds United goal kick 0-0.
0: Yeah, a long way back for him. But you felt he was the target. He's been setting off these attacks from a centre-back sort of position. stepping forward, little passes around the corner, and then that aerial threat just went over the bar.
1: So Wolves still have 5 goals to make up in their gap to Burnley to not finish bottom of the Premier League. They were 1-0 up against Fulham, the last we heard. Rob Law.
4: It is still 1-0. They are trying to look for a response, Fulham, though, after going behind. Almost got it from a corner, swung into the back post. Sander Berge was there, headed down into the turf, but it bounced up and over the goal. 10 to go till half-time. Wolves 1, Fulham 0.
1: Would you be bothered if you're a Wolves player trying not to finish bottom of the Premier League? Is that something you even care about, or am I just making too much of it?
0: Listen, you don't want to finish bottom, but you know, you also can't start celebrating either. So it is a little bit of something. It's about giving the supporters a performance every single game. It's been tough, hasn't it, since Rob Edwards has gone in. You knew they were doomed, knew it was going to be difficult. He had seen some reaction from them, but once them last few games kick in, you knew it was going to run out of steam, and it has done.
1: Interesting fans forum this week with BBC WM, including the owner, the CEO of Wolves as well. Rob Edwards was there. Tense questions at times as they tried to explain their situation, and Rob Edwards really trying to drill home that next season will be different for Wolves as they look for an immediate return to the Premier League. Relegated a long time ago, Burnley going down with them. It's just a matter of who joins them, West Ham or Spurs. As an awkward header for De Kuyper there on the edge of the D, trying to get it back to Verbruggen. In the end, carried it to the far side of the penalty area. Got away with it despite some pressure. Again, tying himself in knots with Stack applying the chase on him. Verbruggen is able to send it long and up towards the halfway line. Leeds head it back into Brighton territory. De Kuyper safer with his header this time, concedes the throw-in.
0: Yeah, De Kuyper taking a few risks, but he's saying, do you know what? I'm going to play. I'm going to try and get the ball down, try and play with Dunk, try and play my way out of problems. Great to see, even though risky. But Brighton have just seemed to, I don't know, they just seem to have got a little bit more confidence, settled the game down. Leeds United will come again. But it's gone a flat from the home side. The atmosphere sort of died slightly.
1: These United fans will be waiting for the lap of honour to congratulate their team for another year of Premier League football guaranteed. West Ham's defeat to Arsenal last weekend meant that Daniel Farke's side will be playing Premier League football next season. They are an injury hit Leeds side at the moment. Gruev's out for the season. Okafor's not available for the game as a long-range effort goes from Leeds straight into the hands of Verbruggen. Gabriel Goodmanson, Jaden Bogle out. Yeah. Facundo Buonanotte can't play because he's on loan from Brighton. Pascal Strunk not training.
0: Bogle's done well this season. Also, Okafor's been a different threat, using pace in the wider positions. So they've all had to contribute. Well, I think overall, Leeds United have done well, especially after a really poor start.
1: De Kuyper side puts that down nicely on the volley. Takes the sting out the ball for Hinshelwood. Now Belaber. Plays a 1-2. Minte hangs around on the left-hand side. Always looked like the ball was going in his direction as a blue balloon just floats in front of him. The white ball, though, is what he's targeting. Brighton play the ball out towards the left-hand side. Minter's on the chase. Too much on that. Goal kick.
0: Yeah, but the first pass, Carlos Belaber, I'm saying, right, let's get Minter on the ball. 1v1, let's try and take Dan James the other side. He zips into him. It's bobbling up. Then his touch is away from him. And the next one from Dunk, trying to get him in again. Too heavy. And they had control of possession there. Brighton have let Leeds off.
1: Brighton doing enough in this game for you?
0: I think they're doing enough. I think it's a tough place to come. The atmosphere, you've got to settle it down. You've got to be brave on the ball. You know Leeds United are dynamic. They're going to put you under pressure. They're going to press you. But they've started to get better, Brighton. That's the message. Leeds United have got to get control of the ball a touch more than they are doing.
1: Fabian Hertzler, the Brighton manager this week, said that intensity is the identity of his side, but it is Leeds coming forward. Calvert-Lewin steers it out to the right-hand side. Dan James will dart for the byline, crosses it in towards Aronson. No chances taken by Kadioglu. Sidewards header out of play for a Leeds United corner.
0: That was signature Dan James. I don't know if there's many better than that. It's like that wing play down the right-hand side. He stops it, pushes it, then that little like wedge of a clip into the six-yard area. Brighton, good numbers, recovered really well. Now the quality, the set piece has got to be so good for Leeds.
1: We will be going to the GTEC in a moment after this corner. There has been another goal in the game between Brentford and Crystal Palace, which might have an impact on Brighton. But first, this corner to Leeds. Far side, in-swinging delivery towards the near post. Headed away by Danny Welbeck. Brighton and Leeds battle for it on the edge of the centre circle. So come in, John Southall.
6: Their equaliser, Brentford 1,
3: Palace 1, bit of fortune about it, cross from the right-hand side, off the defender, onto Ouattara, and he scored it. Brentford 1, Palace 1.
1: So what that means now, Brighton in 7th, 54 points, Brentford in 8th, 52 points. If Brentford can find a winner, they will be level on points with Brighton, who are 0-0 here with Leeds. Little over 3 minutes to half-time on 5 Live Sport and the BBC World Service this afternoon. Dunk inside the centre circle. Brighton's response now would be perfect if they can find a goal. Minte just slightly jogs up towards Rodon, hits the cross against the thighs of Joe Rodon, the Leeds United right-sided defender, and that will be a corner kick.
0: I think Minter's got to do a little bit more, do you know, like, just to create the gap. So literally go inside, check the line, where's there a trick? He sort of squares up Rodon and just half-heartedly thinks, right, I'm going to push this ball right across the six-yard area. It was always going to hit him. Not really of any quality. Now Brighton, walk over, settle it down. It's gone really quiet here at Elland Road. Anticipation to what type of ball is going to be coming into the box.
1: So Gross is the man over it for the away side. All in yellow this afternoon. Brighton, Leeds have everybody back inside the 18-yard box and a large proportion of that inside the 6-yard box as Gross's in-swinging corner comes off the head of Dominic Calvert-Lewin. Drops to Cadioglu trying to catch the volley. Ball gets stuck between his legs and he doesn't meet that cleanly enough. Now he's got to try and put in a cross of his own. Hangs it towards the back post over the head of Van Hecker. Brought down by Gross. Right footed. He goes from range. Oh, he needed Darlow to push around the post and Brighton then flick it in from the byline. It's behind for a goal kick. Have they not really scored from that? They fail to score. Someone has scored at the Hill Dickinson. Charlie Slater.
2: Everton are in front. Merlin Rowe, big step over on the edge of the penalty area. Hits it with his left foot. Takes a wicked deflection off of Granit Xhaka and ends up in the back of the Sunderland net. As it stands, Everton will pull level on points with Brentford in 8th. It's Everton 1, Sunderland 0.
1: Thank you, Charlie. So Leeds United here prevent Brighton from scoring. Gross's shot. Darlow's moving one way, then has to respond and flick the other just away from his goal line. Great left-handed save. And then from the rebound of that, Cadioglu put a cross in. Brighton got it over the bar. Michael Brown.
0: Yeah, just look there straight away. It was obviously a great strike. And he strikes across it. And it's the one that moves really late for the goalkeeper. So he's coming from the wider position after taking that corner. Pascal Gross hits it really well. Good, strong left hand. And as we said, just lets it wait in Cadioglu, puts it back across. It was always going high. Van Hecker just couldn't direct his header as it just goes over the bar. But a lovely strike, big save from Leeds United.
1: Van Hecker out towards the right-hand side. Brighton ending this half strongly. Cadioglu gets the ball on the right corner of the penalty area. Lays it off for Veltman. His cross in towards Hinshelwood. Won't find the target man of Brighton in that sense. 3 goals in his last 3 games. No Brighton players ever scored in 4 Premier League games in a row. Here is Dunk. Finds Belabor. And suddenly, from a casual position, finds himself in a battle with Anton Stack, who wrestles him off the ball and gets Leeds looking forward. Slides it down the inside right channel. Calvert-Lewin might need support. Might just go alone here. Brings it more centrally into the penalty area. There's Stack. Oh, wicked deflection. And what a save in the end from Verbruggen. He had to rise and dive upwards towards his left-hand side, pushes it over the bar, and Leeds United settle for the corner as we go into added time.
0: Yeah, it was a great counter. Dominic Calvert-Lewin. Van Hecker's just checking his shoulder. He slows Dominic Calvert-Lewin down. He does really well defensively. It comes central, and then there's a rash clearance as it hits Dunk going towards that top corner. Verbruggen reacts. I think it's a little bit of a camera save. He could have possibly just done it a little bit simpler, but made it look a little bit better.
1: Fine saves at both ends of the field. You can watch them back on Match of the Day tonight. Here goes Anton Stack's corner. Outswinging delivery, headed away by Belabor at the near post. Drops to the feet of Dan James, 20 yards from goal. Back to Stack again. His cross deflects off the back of Pascal Gross. And then the high foot is in there on the clearance. Van Hecker is caught. And that will be a free kick to Brighton. 1 minute of added time. We've nearly had that. So I imagine Verbruggen's goal kick will be the last of the action. Everton's goal moves them on to 52 points, same as Brentford. Brentford's goal difference plus 3, Everton's plus 1. Brighton ahead of that pack in 7th on 54, then come Bournemouth in 6th on 55. Bournemouth-Manchester City commentary on Tuesday night with Chelsea Spurs on 5 Sports Extra. There goes Michael Oliver's whistle for half-time. Some good saves towards the end as both sides pushed out of the half-time lead. Instinctive saves from Carl Darlow of Leeds United and Bart Verbruggen at the other for Brighton. Easy for me to say. Both teams heading down the tunnel for half-time. Happy, Michael Brown?
6: I would think so. I think both could improve and get better and get the knowledge and the know-how of the coaches when they get in, have a little bit of a breather and understand what's expected of them next. Brighton have controlled the possession, have grew into the game after Leeds United started quite strongly. We haven't seen too many opportunities. We've obviously seen Dunk getting involved early, that lovely strike towards the end with Pascal Gross across Darlow, good strong hand, and then the follow-up wasn't there. Dominic Calvert-Lewin's looked lively, he looked like something could happen. Dan James as well with some good balls down that right-hand side. We just need the breakthrough, Mike.
1: We do. They are trying. Certainly did so at the end of the first half. Maybe a little more clinicalness needed from Dominic Calvert-Lewin at one end, Danny Welbeck at the other. And that might help Thomas Tuchel narrow his World Cup squad down from 55 to 26, which he has to do on Friday. At the break, Steve, Leeds United 0, Brighton and Hove Albion 0.
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8: You're listening to Sports World with me, Delith Lloyd. We'll be back with Mike Minay and Michael Brown in around 15 minutes' time to see how that second half goes at Elland Road. 0-0 then at the break between Leeds United and Brighton and Hove Albion. You may have heard as well, there are goals at all other three Premier League matches. We'll be there around the grounds in the next few moments as well. Brentford 1, Crystal Palace 1, Everton leads Sunderland 1-0, and Wolves are leading Fulham by a goal to nil. All those three games still playing into added time at the end of the first halves. To Old Trafford, though, and Manchester United captain Bruno Fernandes equaled the Premier League record for assists earlier in a season as the Reds beat Nottingham Forest 3-2. All the post-match talk, though, was about the future of United interim boss Michael Carrick's future. Now, we heard him speak to the Old Trafford crowd an hour or so ago. He's also been speaking to the BBC's Steve Bauer.
9: What can you tell us on your future?
10: I was waiting for that one. No, clarity will be in time. I think we said end of the season. There's nothing to add at this stage. If and when there's something to be announced, I'm sure you'll be the first to know, Steve.
9: Well, you'll send me a message, will you? Are you close?
10: No, listen, we've enjoyed it at the time, you know, and the situation really hasn't changed, and it'll get sorted when it's going to get sorted. I think the club were pretty clear of the situation and going into it and towards the end of the season, if not the end of the season. So that's where we're at now. So you'll find that news out soon enough.
9: OK. And finally, how much have you enjoyed it? How much have you enjoyed restoring the smiles on people's faces and Champions League football and a top three finish?
10: Yeah, I've loved it. I think the biggest thing's working with good people, whether that's in close contact or whether that's the supporters and feeling that whole togetherness is really important, and you know, we get judged on results and performances, for sure we do, but I think there's trying to create something that's real substance and foundation that we try to build on.
8: So Michael Carrick giving nothing away there about his future. Well, the Forest boss Vitor Pereira was left confused by referee Michael Salisbury's decision to not rule out United's second goal for handball.
11: In my opinion, because I look for the iPad to see the image, and I stay very calm because for me no doubts about the handball. But in the end, you know, in the end, I think we need to have a meeting together to understand when is handball, when is a block, when the block's on the box, because in this moment we don't know what is possible or not, what the decision. We know a lot of times we don't understand the decisions. But I must accept.
9: Having said that, your team's response after that, the character they showed.
11: Yes, of course. This is a team. Even if I want to keep them organized, you know, they want to score. They want to score and try everything. Not in the way, not in the organized way. But in the end, I'm very proud of my players. Very proud of our supporters. Keep going with our work, trying to win the next game.
8: The half-time whistle has gone at Hill Dickinson Stadium, where Everton are taking on Sunderland. Charlie Slater.
2: And leading by 1-0. A poor first half, finally lit up by a bit of magic from a fella called Merlin. Merlin Roll of Everton, shot from the edge of the box. It took a big deflection off Granit Xhaka to wrong foot roofs in the Sunderland goal, who are yet to have an attempt on target at the other end. Everton up to ninth as it stands and level on points with Brentford, who occupy the eighth and final European spot. At half-time, Everton 1, Sunderland 0.
8: Whistle's always gone at Molineux. It's equal between bottom of the table Wolves and Fulham. Rob Law.
4: Yeah, half-time, Wolves 1, Fulham 1. Wolves already relegated, but showing good fight this afternoon. They scored the opener through teenager Matthias Mane. Cross from the right-hand side, prodded back out to him on the edge of the area, and he fired it past Bert Leno on Leno's 250th Premier League appearance. Fulham then tried to rally, only half chances really. The best of the bunch was Alex Iwobi's volley at the back post, which was well saved. But then right on the stroke of half-time, in stoppage time in fact, the referee Thomas Kirk was sent to the VAR monitor after Castagne was brought down by the goalscorer Mane, and then up stepped Anthony Robinson to roll the ball past Jose Sarr to leave it level at the break. Wolves 1, Fulham 1.
8: And it's also half-time at the GTEC Community Stadium, where Brentford have hopes of a European place, John Southall.
3: They do. It's Brentford 1, Palace 1. Palace have been the better side, but Brentford still very much in this. The Palace goal after 6 minutes. Sarr brought down by Kelleher. Long VAR check, and Sarr dispatched the penalty. Ninth league goal of the season. Kelleher then denied Munoz. Sarr struck the angle of post and bar, and Strand Larsen hit the left-hand post. Brentford have struggled to create clear-cut chances, but equaliser 5 minutes before half-time. Cross from the right, headed away by Canvo. Hit Ouattara on the head. In it went. He didn't know much about it. They needed a break, Brentford, and they got it. Brentford 1, Palace 1.
8: John, thank you. Next to Rugby Union, where in less than an hour's time, a winner-takes-all showdown will decide who out of England and France will win this year's Women's Six Nations. Both sides have won all four of their matches so far, so whoever wins in Bordeaux will be celebrating the Grand Slam. Will the Red Roses secure their 20th title, or can France reclaim the throne on home soil? England captain Meg Jones says they know it won't be easy.
12: We know the contest we're going to get is going to be a physical battle. They're gunning for it as well, like the same for us. You know, they're trying to hit us off the top, and rightly so. There's going to be that margin, and we're going to try and keep our top spot. So we have the challenge set. You know, we want to come out with a win, but we know we're not really outcome focused. We've always been process driven. The fact that we criticise ourselves after 60-point wins and everything that goes with it is just the sort of player and the environment that we have.
8: Watching will be Sportsworld's Maz Faruqi and world champion Kat Merchant. Maz, I mean, this is set up, isn't it, for a perfect finale to this year's Six Nations?
13: Yeah, Le Crunch is the perfect sort of final match for the Six Nations. Because as well, I think there's a real sense that France could be in a position to beat England for the first time in nearly a decade. Naturally, of course, after a World Cup cycle, there's a reset for all the teams. There is for England, obviously, as the world champions, but there has been for France as well, with the new head coach and so on. And there's definitely a lot of fragilities in this England team. And France could, and perhaps should, definitely at home as well, take advantage of that. We think back to earlier matches in this Women's Six Nations with respect to other teams in the competition. You know, there isn't really a sense that other than France, England will really be tested too much. But you think about the tries that other teams, I think back to Bristol and Wales scoring four tries against them. There are definitely things there that France will be able to exploit in this England team. And that's why I think this match feels really, really important and really, really big. But obviously, the responsibility and the onus is on France in Bordeaux at home to step up and really ask those questions of England.
8: It makes it so interesting, Kat, doesn't it? Because England, we know, are on a 37-match winning streak. I think that's around 3.5 years. So clearly, this looking like, as Maz said, their toughest test, presumably, on that run. And what an opportunity for France.
14: Yeah, huge opportunity for France. They've been playing well, and most importantly, they've been scoring some good tries against opposition. That coupled with the fact England have leaked more tries than they normally do. There was four against Wales, there was five against Italy. So France will have definitely been looking at that, and because whenever you play England, you know they're going to score a lot. So defence just isn't going to be enough to win a game, because England do always find a way. You have to then score high as well. So, I mean, we've seen some amazing games, England-France, like up in the late 40s, and you know, with two points to win it in the last play, things like that. So England-France is always, whilst on paper, very much England's day, but there has been times where it has been painfully close for France and they've just not quite come away with it. So yeah, there is a lot of talk about, could this be France time?
8: England's offence has been brilliant as ever, Maz. They've scored 240 points this Six Nations, more than 50 points on average a game. So how do France go about stopping them in the offence in particular?
13: Well, offensively, obviously, you know, and we talk about a lot of their players, and Ellie Kildon, I think, is the player that we always think about, particularly when you think about their run to obviously lifting that World Cup trophy last year. But defensively, as we keep saying, that is where France will have the opportunities to exploit this England side. You know, that there are a lot of players who are not in this squad for various different reasons, and there are a lot of injuries as well. There isn't the strength and depth that we perhaps have seen from previous England sides. And France, I think that is their opportunity to really, really go for it. And the other thing about this England side in this Women's Six Nations is they haven't necessarily been challenged across the 80 minutes. We always see after an hour that, you know, they look to their replacements, they look to their bench, and they bring on that extra energy and that injection that just takes them away from opponents. France have this opportunity here to match them and to really, really test them across the 80 minutes. And you know, that's going to be the really exciting part of this match today, I think.
8: How key is it that France can't have the best defensive record in the Six Nations, and bearing in mind the 42,000-seater Stade Atlantique in Bordeaux is going to be packed? How crucial is that, do you think, today?
14: Oh, it's going to be massive. Playing France in France was always one of my favourite fixtures, because when the crowd just really get behind it, and it is... an electric feeling when you're going out there with a lot of people booing you, but it is a really good environment, and it's France have to really, really be up for that, because to be the team that not only obviously wins the Grand Slam, but to beat England on this amazing winning streak, and everybody's been talking about how great England are for many, many years. So for them, this would almost be a bit of redemption of the fact that England do always get them. They are France's bogey team. So for them, there's a lot on the line.
8: I won't ask Kat this next question, being a former England World Cup champion, yeah. But Maz, does European women's rugby need a France win?
13: I think so. I think it does. I think we're quite excited about what this French team and obviously what the club game is doing in France as well at the moment is really exciting. They've got this new head coach and sort of some of the players that are coming through that are going to be big names we're going to be talking about, I think, over the next World Cup cycle. I think it probably does. I mean, you and I have talked about this a lot in terms of women's football down the years. And we've just obviously seen Manchester City win the Women's Super League here in England, in the last couple of days. That's really important to kind of get that title away from Chelsea and to have that competitive edge to stuff. I think it is a big deal if France were able to get over the line today. And it just sets everything up so, so nicely for Le Crunch, we always say. It's the big match in the Women's Six Nations. And it just feels like the narratives of this tournament are all leading to this 80 minutes in Bordeaux, which is so exciting for us to watch and see what happens.
8: I love that analogy as well, bringing the Women's WSL title race this season into it, Maz. Kat, just finally, I know you've got your England hat on. Obviously, you want the Red Roses to win another Six Nations, but how's this match going to go? What do you think will happen?
14: It just depends which France side turns up, because I think England have to be favourites just with their winning streak. But when you look at that team, there is a lot of experience in it, but there are so many big players out. And after a World Cup, they haven't won a Six Nations. The last two times they've won a World Cup, the Six Nations after it, England have then lost. So I think that, France should be able to do it. But you just never know with France. It really does depend which side turns up.
8: You never know. Kat, Maz, thanks for speaking to us on Sports World. Enjoy the game.
14: Thank you.
13: Thanks.
8: Kat Marchant, World Cup winner with England, and Sports World's Maz Faruqi there. Yeah, kickoff in France 45 minutes away. Earlier on Sunday, Italy beat Wales 43-24, a defeat, which means Wales have finished last for the third year in a row, and it's currently Ireland 54 Scotland 0, the other side of the BBC News. Second half commentary of Leeds-Brighton, which is goalless. Stay with us.
15: BBC News with Sue Montgomery. President Zelensky has said Ukraine's massive overnight drone attack on 14 regions across Russia was entirely justified. At least four people were killed. Here's Sasha Schlichter.
16: The war of attrition in the Donbas seems to have reached stalemate, with the real battles now unfolding in the skies. Ukraine says last night's drone attack was the biggest since Russia's full-scale invasion. Moscow says it intercepted nearly 600 drones. This time the capital was a major target, despite it being 500 kilometres away and enjoying the highest concentration of air defences. President Zelensky said, as a response to Moscow's prolongation of the war and its continued targeting of Ukraine cities, Kiev's latest attack was entirely justified. Ukrainian drones over Moscow, he said, were sending a clear message. The Russian state must end its war.
15: Health authorities in the Democratic Republic of Congo say they have confirmed a case of Ebola in the city of Goma as countries in the region try to contain an outbreak. So far, there have been around 80 reported deaths. Emery Makomeno reports from Kinshasa.
17: The DRC's Health Minister, Dr. Roger Nkamba, and his delegation promised stronger surveillance and support for frontline teams when they arrived in Bunia, the capital of the Ituri province. Meanwhile, the authorities in the capital have pushed back against the World Health Organization. The WHO, when declaring the outbreak a public health emergency of international concern, had announced that there'd be a confirmed case of Ebola in Kinshasa.
15: South Korea's prime minister has warned that the government could use emergency powers to block a planned strike at Samsung Electronics, which is due to start on Thursday. Kim Min-suk urged South Korea's biggest company and union members to reach a compromise in pay. Samsung's largest union has threatened to take industrial action unless it agrees to set aside 15% of its profit for bonuses. The United Arab Emirates says investigations are underway to determine the source of a drone attack that hit the site of a nuclear power plant, causing a fire. This report from Orlando Teal.
18: The drone is reported to have hit an electrical generator outside the inner perimeter of the Baraka nuclear power plant. The authorities say the safety of the facility has not been affected and there are no reported injuries. Abu Dhabi did not say who was responsible for the attack. But the United Arab Emirates, of which it forms a part, has been the target of drones from Iran during Tehran's conflict with the US and Israel. The United Nations nuclear watchdog, the IAEA, says it's closely monitoring the situation.
15: World news from the BBC.
8: You're listening to Sports World with me, Delith Lloyd. They're just underway in the second half of our live Premier League commentary. It's goalless between Leeds United and Brighton. Over to Ellen Road. The former Leeds midfielder Michael Brown is alongside Mike.
1: Just picking up a knock on the halfway line, or a late emerging Daniel Farke, who now zips up his black coat. He's nicely parted hair down the middle. He is the freshest smelling manager, I always think. Smells delightful after a game. Chris Sykes will have the pleasure of smelling Daniel Farke after the game. I think he has a shower after the game. Sprays himself with aftershave. Smells delightful. Here's Ampadu inside the centre circle. Plays it towards the far side of the field, which is now Leeds' right in this second 45. Aronson back to Ampadu. Leeds playing a possession game here. They are safe. They can't do anything else with their season, but maybe bar some slight positional change. 14th in the Premier League as it stands. A win today would take them above Newcastle. Newcastle take on West Ham at 5:30. Commentary to come of that. Tanaka, left-hand side, crosses deep. Arriving late was Daniel James, who tried to skip in the air to win his header. Brighton have cleared it out for a throw.
0: Wouldn't they have had an ugly one, would they? And managers going crazy, saying, get yourself on, just go. He's obviously given the permission. Don't wait any longer for these officials. Get yourself back. But, you know, just Leeds didn't wait, really get anything from it. A few substitutions, just wanted to warm up now. As you can just hear the support for them, but it's what's next. Who can change it? I always say this one needs one player to do something different, take a chance, a 1v1, make a forward run. You do a lot of that, don't you, and you don't get anywhere, but just keep doing it. Keep putting into key areas.
1: For those out there like Dominic Calvert-Lewin and Danny Welbeck. Thomas Tuchel has his 55-man draft squad for the World Cup. He'll narrow that down to 26 on Friday. Do you think he knows the 26, or do you think there's still chance today to maybe convince him it's one over the other, perhaps?
0: He's got a very good guide to it. That's at this stage. That's a given. But there will be something that a late injury, terrible, I know that happens, or just something that changes one or two in his last picks. But pretty much he'll have 25 as a definite, already done.
1: We'll find out on Friday. That's when he names his squad. Some squads have already been announced, and we know some of the players out here right now will be going to the World Cup as Hinshelwood fires one from the edge of the penalty area, always rising over the bar goal kick. First major chance of the second half, though, 3.5 minutes in, Leeds United nil, Brighton and Hove Albion.
0: Hinshelwood just playing in that sort of 10 role, supporting Welbeck, finally gets some space, pushes it forward towards the edge of the penalty area, tries to strike across the ball, always rising. As Leeds United look to build up, two split on the 6-yard area with no real intent to play. I don't see the point of that. Just a delayed tactic. You might as well, if you're not going to bother, and just push him forward.
1: Scored in his last away game. Hinshelwood, that 3-1 win, 3-1 loss at Newcastle United. This might be a game of who scores first. Leeds have won 8 out of 10 home games where they've scored first this season. Brighton have won 4 of the 5 away games in which they have scored first this season. They've only won 1 of 12 when conceding first, Brighton on the road. So they'll try and keep things tight at the back and then go forward. A few sideward rolls from Belabor as he's upended just before the halfway line inside the Brighton half. It gives them the throw, and there was nothing wrong with the challenge. It was just
0: Ampadu across, wasn't it? It looked like he was going to get away, but a good challenge from Ampadu. But he was going that, he was just gathering momentum that he rolled about 4 times. I don't think he had much choice there. A lot of times you see the players exaggerate the roll for a free kick as Brighton just spray it wide now. A little 2v1 if he could get it, but just went away, didn't it?
1: De Kuyper, Daniel James back there with him. James plays it down the touchline, only to another Brighton player though, so the temporary reprieve for Leeds. That said, they come forward now down the far side, and again cut off by a well-timed sliding challenge. Who's that coming? Dunk was coming forward there, wasn't it? Now Gross, edge of the penalty area, left-hand side. De Kuyper swipes it in towards Danny Welbeck, gets the turn on his left boot, and it's the header from Ethan Ampadu that prevents that finding the back of the net. Ball might still come to Danny Welbeck. Leeds have cleared it away, but as Welbeck shifted that onto his left foot, middle of the 18-yard box, the head of Ethan Ampadu. It was past the goalkeeper, needed the Leeds United captain to block it in the way. Low cross in, deflects behind. Alpha Brighton player last, and that will be a goal kick, 0-0.
0: It was a great advantage, actually, from the official. Kept it playing for Brighton. A couple of passes into the, sort of the left-hand side, the penalty area. It's fizzed across. Welbeck turns. Was really when he curls it towards that top corner. I thought he was going to set edge of the area, but he created a bit of space. Ampadu recovers, and that curling sort of flick towards the top corner give him time to head it away. Big, big clearance.
1: Hasn't scored away from home, Danny Welbeck, since February for Brighton. 13 Premier League goals. Same amount as Dominic Calvert-Lewin. Same amount before this weekend as Morgan Gibbs-White. But Morgan Gibbs-White scored in Nottingham Forest 3-2. Lunchtime defeat to Manchester United. Kadioglu collides with Ampadu. And that will be a Leeds United free kick midway inside their own half. 51 and a half minutes play, 0-0 the score. Still Brentford 1, Crystal Palace 1, Everton 1, Sunderland 0, Wolves 1, Fulham 0 at half time in the Premier League. They're all getting underway in the second half. The race for Europe at the moment stands Bournemouth in 6, 55 points, Brighton 7th, 54, Brentford 52, same amount as Everton, but they have a 2 better goal difference. Brentford over Everton. Fulham were in that chasing pack, but defeat at Wolves will not stand Marco Silva's men really within much of a shout of getting at least Conference League football next season. 8th would get you Conference League football. That's what perhaps the likes of Everton are targeting after their 3-3 draw with Manchester City the other week. I remember David Moyes saying Europe's over for his side. Might have changed his ideas on that now. Everton needing Sunderland by a goal to nil. Brighton free kick, edge of the centre circle, inside the Leeds half. They try and take it quickly, and well, Michael Oliver calls it back.
0: Just let them play. It's 5 yards away. He's refed it quite well, actually, so far. But that one there, there's 2 fouls. It wasn't in the... Leeds United have broke it up. So let him play from near where the spot is. Give the advantage to to Brighton, who obviously received the fouls. They're just coming alive again this last few moments, Brighton. Just a couple of quicker passes. The control's better.
1: Michael Oliver, the referee today. Blue shirt on, is assisted by Stuart Burton, James Mannering. All three are going to be at the World Cup this summer. Part of the England contingent going out to America, Canada and Mexico. The World Cup, of course, brought to you on BBC Radio 5 Live. Lots to be settled before then, though, as Brighton come forward down the left. Minter, early cross in. Oh, it takes a deflection off a Leeds United boot. Beal's boot, I think it was, goes behind. Didn't carry it into the path of a Brighton player, but the Seagulls have a corner.
0: That was a proper slice, wasn't it? Just like your dessert at half-time, that was a big slice as well. But literally, as it's coming across, he literally tries to push it away and it just flicks off his shin pad towards goal. A bit of a let-off, but good play from Brighton.

0: short, all lined up in a long line behind the goalkeeper. They're all going to just dart forward into different positions.
1: For now, Darlow hasn't got too much attention in and around him with the yellow shirts. Danny Welbeck now manoeuvres back towards that near post. Ball goes over him towards the rear of the six-yard box and away from a white shirt of Leeds. Deep towards the halfway line. Blaber and Minter mop that up between them. Early delivery towards the 18-yard box from Minter from the left-hand side. Headed out by Leeds. Comes to Pascal Gross. He clips it up towards Kadioglu. Just tries to nudge it towards goal. But it's a comfortable stop as he bends down for Carl Darlow. First goal of the second half has gone in at the GTEC Community Stadium. Brentford 1, Crystal Palace 1, the last we heard, John.
2: What a moment for Adam Wharton. Brentford 1, Crystal Palace 2, on the edge of the penalty area. His shot went under the goalkeeper, Kelleher, who should have stopped it. Wharton will not care. His first Crystal Palace goal, Brentford 1, Palace 2.
1: News for Palace as they look to build momentum before the Conference League final a week on Wednesday, and we'll bring that to you on BBC Radio 5 Live. We're in Istanbul for the Europa League final on Wednesday night. Aston Villa against Freiburg. Here come Brighton. More promising from them now as the second half enters its 11th minute. Still 0-0 though. Gross having to backtrack under pressure from Tanaka. Plays it with Van Hecker. Works it well, and then as he slides it into the middle, it bypasses Joel Veltman, and Leeds have played a ball over the halfway line. Dominic Calvert-Lewin's got a sprint on to keep it in the touchline, and he has. Now he needs support as he's out on the left-hand side. That comes in Aaronson. Little sidestep from him. Plays it square to Stack. Stack from range. High and wide from the right of the D. Goal kick, and we'll go to the Hill Dickinson Stadium, see how Everton have started the second half. Everton Sunderland, Charlie Slater.
3: Still leading by 1-0, 54 minutes on the clock, and because of that latest goal for Crystal Palace, it means Everton now have sole possession of eighth. But Sunderland very much on the front foot in the early stages of this second half. Nordi Mukiele's had an effort which has been saved by Pickford, and then just a moment ago, big shouts for handball against Everton's Tim Irogbunam, but they have been waved away and checked. And now Sunderland have themselves a corner kick. It remains Everton 1, Sunderland 0.
1: Charlie, thank you. So Bournemouth 6, 55 points. Brighton 7th, 54 points as it stands. They're getting Europa League football. Everton, as Charlie said, 8, 52 points. Brentford slipped below them now on 51 points. Fulham might have an eye, but they need to do better in the second half, Rob Law.
4: They do, because Wolves have started brightly. Muller-Wolf involved again with a teasing low cross into the area. And for a moment, it looked as if Adam Armstrong was going to get there, but Calvin Bassey slid in to win the ball. Mosquera then headed wide from the resulting corner. Wolves 1, Fulham 1.
1: Thank you, Rob. 0-0 still here, but that was Leeds' best chance of the second half. That counter-attack started with Dominic Calvert-Lewin, finished with Anton Stack.
0: Yeah, it was great counter down that left-hand side. Dominic Calvert-Lewin kept it in play, but they were... He was ahead of all his teammates. Aronson supported, then out to Stack. I thought he could have went one more, but he hits the shot really early. Tried to curl in the top corner. It was always rising. As we just see a potential injury here for Aronson. Leeds United, he stayed down. Michael Oliver's saying, come on for treatment. But yeah, it was a decent enough effort, but it was always well wide. Didn't really trouble the goalkeeper too much.
1: And there is also Super League action this afternoon as Brendan Harrison gets the medics on to receive some treatment. Bradford Bulls taking on Hull FC this afternoon. Matt Newsom.
5: Yeah, 6-4 at the moment. Bradford leading Hull FC. Hull FC have had a man sent off. Yusuf Aydin borrowing one out of the WWF playbook. Big power slam on Caleb Akins. He saw red, so Hull are down to 12. Bradford have a man advantage, half an hour to go, and it's Bradford 6, Hull 4.
1: And we are back to the Hill Dickinson Stadium. Everton Sunderland, Charlie Slater.
3: Remains 1-0 to Everton with 56 on the clock, but Sunderland have another corner kick. Granit Xhaka stood over that in the sunshine, left-footed in-swinger at the near post. Mikalenko's header up in the air, falls to Hume, nods it down, poked away by Tarkowski, and Everton will now counter-attack. A moment ago, Jordan Pickford to the rescue when a Trey Hume cross almost turned into a shot as Ndiaye tries to find Beto in the 18-yard box, too far in front of him. And Roofs claims Everton still leading by a goal to nil.
1: 5 goals in his last 5 games for Beto as Leeds United make the first change of the afternoon. Dan James is going to depart. Willy Nyonto on in his place. And also Sean Longstaff is coming on. Io Tanaka is the man that he comes on for. Longstaff with his 11th consecutive

0: substitute appearance. And his last 8 appearances from the bench have seen him play no longer than 18 minutes. So this is a good run out where Sean Longstaff is concerned. Lucas Metcher also onto the field for Leeds United. 6 Premier League goals for him this season. Michael Brown.
1: Yeah, he's gone for it. Said, right, we'll make the changes. We're going to affect the game. Longstaff straight into the middle. We've seen him actually down that left-hand side. He's just going to get in the support of Dominic Calvert-Lewin, but William Onto down as like a right-back at this moment in time.
0: And watches the ball fly past him, out towards that left-hand touchline of Brighton's on the far side. Step across from a Leeds United man, gives Brighton the throw-in. Hour mark exactly, Leeds United 0. Brighton and Hove Albion 0, but Leeds have made some promising attacking changes there. Onto's future is a little bit up in the air, the Leeds United man. 17 of his 21 appearances this season have come from the bench. He's yet to score. Very influential in their championship season last season, but less successfully so this time around. He's got the flair in a season where Leeds, since November, have really become more about tightening up and being more about gritty performances rather than the fanciful ones. Means Van Hecker for Brighton on the halfway line. Little sidewards infield pass to the edge of the centre circle for Belabor. Via Dunkett comes back to Van Hecker. There has been a second goal at Hill Dickinson Stadium, Charlie Slater.
2: And Sunderland a level. Everton's Jake O'Brien gives the ball away 15 yards outside of his own penalty area. It falls to Enzo Lefay, who slides it through for Brobby. Tarkowski shoulder to shoulder with him. Brobby too strong, knocks him to the ground, composes himself and scores past Pickford. The away fans leap into raptures. And Sunderland a level. Everton 1, Sunderland 1.
0: Sunderland have lost 8 of their last 10 trips to Everton, but on their first trip to Hill Dickinson, that's not bad at all. What that does is put Brentford back up into 8th place. Everton down to 9th. If Sunderland can find a winner, then they will go above Everton in the table. Plenty to change in the next half an hour on 5 Live Sport as Leeds United are given a goal kick. When we're done in the 3 o'clock, some 5:30, attention turns to the other end of the Premier League table and a huge game for West Ham at Newcastle United this afternoon. Team News, Ailey Barber.
3: Afternoon, yes, a huge game for West Ham. I'll start with Newcastle's team. 3 changes made by Eddie Howe for their final home game of the season. Harvey Barnes and Jacob Ramsey both start in the place of Joe Linton, who is out completely, and Jacob Murphy. There's also a start for Kieran Trippier for the final time at St James's Park. He replaces Dan Byrne, with Lewis Hall moving to left back. For West Ham then, just the one change. Callum Wilson starts up front in the place of Castellanos, his first return to St James's Park, and he could have a huge part to play in West Ham's survival. If they do not win here and Spurs win on Tuesday night, they will be relegated.
0: Early alongside Andy Reid as Willie Nyonto, the substitute, fires one in from the right-hand side of the penalty area, hit the side netting. Wasn't far away from the substitute, Michael Brown.
1: Yeah, Carlos Palhares just lost the ball. Longstaff pushing forward, putting pressure on him. They sweep it out that right-hand side and they're shouting, shoot these Leeds United fans straight away. Willie Nyonto lets strike to that near post, or another injury in the middle. There's been a few little niggles as Brighton just looked to make a couple of changes also. That Nonto chance fizzing down that side netting. Goalkeeper always had it covered, and yeah, it looks like he's in a lot of pain there, doesn't it?
0: Does, he's down in the centre circle, rolling around a little bit, trying not to move the lower half of his body too much, but
1: doesn't look good when he's hitting the floor. It doesn't look good at all.
0: So the medics are on. And this might be a slightly lengthy delay as he receives treatment down in the centre circle here. Brighton are readying a double change. Diego Gomez and Georginio Rute are preparing to come on. The former Leeds man, of course, Rute. Let's check in now that Everton are level to see what Brentford are doing in the second half, John Southall.
4: Well, they're still training against Crystal Palace. Brentford 1, Crystal Palace 2. Substitutions are being made. There's going to be a corner for Brentford over on the right-hand side when they are done. Henderson and Sharda coming on for Brentford. Remember, they've got Liverpool away on the last day of the season, and you fancy they have to get something today. Brentford 1, Palace 2.
0: John, thank you. Commentary of that one's on Sports Extra. Chris Coles and Josh Townsend, your team at the GTEC Stadium over on Sports Extra. Get the BBC Sounds app and you'll be able to scroll through the commentaries And that also means from 4:45 this afternoon that you can listen to the final game of the Women's Six Nations, and it's a winner takes all when it comes to the title. France against England, both have won 4 from 4 so far. So it's a Brighton double change. More on that in a moment. We're going to go to Molyneux, though, and get the latest on Wolves Fulham first with Rob Law.
5: Wolves 1, Fulham 1. Fulham seeing a lot of the ball in the second half, but when it counts, the ball is just not dropping for them in the final third. Boss Marco Silva is practically on the pitch at times as he tries to breathe some life into his side, who are currently 1-1 here at Molyneux against Wolves.
0: Thanks, Rob. They are still testing the knee. The stretcher hasn't come on for the stricken Leeds United player. It's Anton Stack who's down, and he's on his back, his left knee bent in the air, Michael Brown.
1: Yeah, there's a test towards his knee. I mean, initially it was a test, like, I didn't know if it was the ankle, and you're thinking, is it dislocated, where he's just relaxing it, taking his time, and is he just manipulating it back in? But he's got a wobble as he gets up. I thought there was going to be a stretcher the way he was on that floor, the way he was in pain, but I'm just waiting to see exactly where it's at, but it's the last thing you need, isn't it? This stage of the season.
0: Yeah, such a crucial player as well, Anton Stack. He's only behind Bruno Fernandes, Dominic Szoboszlai, Enzo Fernandes and Declan Rice for chances created in the Premier League this season. He has been a real influence in that Leeds United midfield. But he is walking off. He's walking off unaided. And Daniel Farke hasn't ready the substitute in his replacement. So he's, having taken his left boot off, he's walking on the grass with just his sock on his left side for now. But he'll put his boot back on, and looks like he's going to return to action. So that Brighton double change, Danny Welbeck and Joel Veltman have come off. Diego Gomez back from injury on the field, as is Jorginho Ruta, former Leeds United man, who was joking this week that even though he's left Leeds, he's still helping them, because his goals for Brighton this season have come against West Ham, Burnley and Tottenham. So by scoring against them, he's helped Leeds stay in the Premier League. 0-0 here, trying now to score for Brighton, of course, as we approach the midway point of the second half with the score still at 0-0. De Kuyper goes early with the cross. Cadioglu will put it back. And there's a chance, splash wide from Diego Gomez. His first touch, right-footed, almost on the penalty spot. He has smashed that well wide at the right-hand frame of the goal. 0-0.
1: Oh, it was a really strange finish. It's a great chance. It's a big long diagonal pass. It's just cut back central of the 18-yard box. He just takes that right foot, just goes, here we go, we're going to strike it. And he just flashes it, goes miles away. I know you've got to play your way in, but that's an awful finish.
0: So it is a Leeds goal kick away to our right-hand side. Leeds all in white from right to left in this second half, of which 22 minutes or so remain. Brighton all in yellow from left to right. Here's Calvert-Lewin. Lovely little jump in the air to turn on the ball and face out towards the right-hand side. Fed through towards Rodon. Challenge goes in from Minté. Leeds fans appealing for a penalty. Inter might have just got there first. It will be a corner on the far side to Leeds United. Stack back on the pitch is the man just walking over to take it.
1: Yeah, Minter's made a big challenge, right? It's in the penalty area, but they're calling the medics on really quickly here. Really quickly. He's saying sprint. I mean, why are they not going onto the pitch? Can they not see these physios? It's absolutely crazy. Yeah, the doctors are not running on. The players are scrambling them quickly. There's a bit of delay with the fourth official. He's getting told off for not letting them on. When the players wave like that, they're just going. Do you know, you've got to, the safety of the player is paramount. Something's just gone wrong underneath the challenge. You see Rodon jump up straight away. He said, yeah, I just want a corner. I know it's a decent tackle.
0: Yeah, it's almost like a tangling of legs, but as Minté's going to ground, it's how these legs bend and twist, isn't it? And Fabian Hertzler walking down the edge of his technical area, watches on, he wants news, the medics are on. Minter was face down in the turf in some severe discomfort. Let's go to Hill Dickinson Stadium, see the latest on Everton Sunderland. Charlie Slater.
2: 66 on the clock, it remains 1-1, but this game has really opened up since Sunderland equalised. Everton have attacked on a couple of occasions, first with Ndiaye, who was down in the inside left channel but had the door shut on him, and then O'Brien at the back post headed it down into the turf when he had an opportunity to try and work Robin Roofs in the Sunderland goal. Europe could well be on the line for one of these two sides if they can find a winner. In the last 25 minutes of this game or so, it's still one apiece.
0: Yep, Sunderland 2 points off eighth, Everton just a point off Brentford losing at home to Crystal Palace is a significant result this afternoon in the race for Europe. Leeds corner far side, stack out swinging delivery, headed down by Justin, wide, off a Brighton player, another corner, again more appeals of handball, and the Leeds United players are heading over to Michael Oliver, maybe to state that case as well.
1: I'm asking the question, the front post delivery just heads it, and is there any arm? There's not for me, sort of the side of his left shoulder. Here we go, ball's coming in.
0: Stack, another outswinging corner delivery again towards James Justin. Belaba with a more convincing header this time, definitely with his head and not his arms raised at all. Gomez gets under the ball as well. They clear that well away from the 18-yard box. Belaba tries to manoeuvre his way around Stack on that far side, goes down, and the referee gives Leeds United a throw. And let's check back in on Bradford against Hull in Super League. Matt Newsom.
6: Yeah, Bradford 10, Hull FC 4. Hull went down to 12 after the sending off of Yusuf Aydin, and Bradford have made that advantage count. It was a line break, Zach Fulton, finished off by Wonga Blake. Bradford 10, Hull 4.
0: Matt, thank you. In a couple of minutes' time, the FA Trophy gets underway. Southend against Wealdstone earlier today. Congratulations to AFC Stoneham, who beat Cock Fosters on penalties in the FA Vars final at Wembley. Playoffs at Wembley next week, of course, in League 2 and League 1. And we'll wait to see about the Championship, given that all that's going on with Southampton there and the EFL investigation. But we know Hull are definitely there. It's maybe which side they're facing. Here's Gomez. Rushed pass out towards the left-hand side, beyond De Kuyper.
1: Yeah, Stack's down again. He's sat there, his boots off. He knows he can't carry on. He's had a go, hasn't he? But you know what? I couldn't believe he's even come back on the field. He was banging the ground. It looked like there was a real problem. I was amazed he could actually walk and give it a go.
0: So Joel Pirou is coming on for Leeds. That will be for Anton Stack. Up goes the board with number 18 in red. And Joel Pirou's number 10 up in green to indicate that he's coming on. The medics just attending to Anton Stack still, who sat down just past the halfway line in the Brighton half, isn't it? In the Leeds half, rather, away to the left of the halfway line. He's lying back down on the turf. Whether he'll be able to walk off or whether they need a stretcher. Let's go back to Molyneux. Wolves against Fulham. Fulham chasing a goal in this game to keep their European dreams alive, Rob Law.
5: They are, Mike, but Wolves coming within inches of retaking the lead. Beautifully weighted pass from Wang Hee-chan through to Armstrong inside the area. Lifted the ball over Leno, only to be denied by the post. Wolves 1, Fulham 1.
0: Rob, thank you. So here comes the stretcher at long last.
1: How have they let him go back on? They've let him go back on to play a few more moments, and now it's a stretcher. They must be able to identify what that injury is. So you know, sometimes if you get a fracture in your foot, for instance, you carry on a little bit longer and the pop just goes and you feel it a little bit longer, a little bit more, a little bit worse. But he was close to the sideline, he's gone down.
0: Well, ultimately, the medics will have an idea of what's gone on, but are they not relying on the player themselves to tell them?
1: Yeah, they've took a bit of a risk, though, and I don't think at this stage they needed to do that.
0: So far in this race for European football, Brighton holding Leeds 0-0 here. They're in seventh, Everton and Sunderland one apiece. But it is Brentford failing to take advantage of anyone else dropping points at the moment, John Southall.
4: Yes, they've got about 20 minutes to try and salvage something here. Brentford 1, Crystal Palace 2, Munoz just down the right-hand side for Palace. His cross, Mateta was waiting in the middle. Kelleher just got a touch to it. I think the flag went up as well. But yeah, Brentford, in those European hopes, are to be still alive. They need to probably get something in these final 20 minutes. Brentford 1, Palace 2.
0: Conference League football for Brentford as it stands in eighth. They go to Liverpool on the final day, which has big ramifications for Liverpool at the moment, depending on what Bournemouth perhaps do on Tuesday night. Standing ovation, all four sides of Ellen Road up to applaud Anton Stack, who is being carried off on a stretcher. He's got his hands clasped on his face. That's at least season over. Maybe a summer over as well.
1: Let's see, eh? Let's hope he's okay. Speed of recovery. We've had a little bit of a disjointed 5 or 10 minutes or so since all the substitutions started to happen on minute 60. Then a couple of injuries. Now, who can control the remainder? Who's focused? Who's ready? You can catch a team just out of sight here when you have such a delay like this now, as the referee just looks to have a drop ball to... I think he's going to give it back to Brighton.
0: So Joel Pirou's yet to score in the Premier League this season. It's his 13th successive Premier League appearance from the bench, and he hasn't played in a Leeds win in his last five games. But he here has just over a quarter of an hour maybe to impact the play, 0-0 as it is between Leeds United and Brighton. Diego Gomez plays a lovely ball between the legs, and Gross slides it in low. Ruta attacks. Wide it goes. He got the touch with the base of his boot, well away from the bottom of the right-hand post. And this near side of the goal as we look at it. So 0-0 here. Where are we going next on BBC Radio 5 Live? We are off to Hill Dickinson Stadium to see if either Everton or Sunderland can find a winning goal in this game. Charlie Slater.
2: Could be a big goal if one of these two sides can find a winner. It's still Everton 1, Sunderland 1, 17 minutes remaining. And David Moyes has just turned to his bench for the first time this afternoon. Tierno Barry and Tyreek George are on to replace Tim Iragbunam and Beto Barry, who scored two goals here against Manchester City in that wild 3-3 draw. And Everton are now attacking down the left-hand side with Mikalenko. Lovely little 1-2. Tyreek George was about to pull the trigger, but the opportunity snuffed out by a slide challenge of Luke O'Neill. One apiece.
0: Charlie, thank you. Still Wolves 1, Fulham 1, Brentford 1, Crystal Palace 2. That game is available for you on Sports Extra right now. Tomorrow night, the Monday Night Club, 3 hours. Chris Sutton, Rory Smith, Andros Townsend are live at the Emirates for Arsenal against Burnley as well. Arsenal could take another step closer to winning the Premier League title, coupled with their win, if they get one tomorrow, against the Claretts and Manchester City, who go to Bournemouth. If City lose that, the title will be Arsenal's. Here come Leeds. Metcher just about pokes it on through. Calvert-Lewin, Metcher again. There is Pirou with a rising shot, curling towards the left-hand side of the goal. It certainly had Verbruggen worried as he scrambled across, but wide it goes. And behind for a goal kick, it is still Leeds United 0, Brighton and Hove Albion 0. Oh,
1: Pirou, great strike, left-footed, curling right towards that top corner. He felt it was close the second it left his boot. Those fans behind the goal certainly liked it. Nemecha, Calvert-Lewin, some quick play, nice combination. You finally see a bit more of an opening, a bit more of attacking mindset.
0: Gomez looking lively since he's come on. Is Kadioglu combines with Gomez on the edge of the centre circle. Ruta allows Gomez to take over. It's all one-touch passing, steering it out towards the far side for Brighton as they move the ball with a little bit of pace. Here's Gross. Belabor midway inside the Leeds United half. Leeds have plenty of players back now to deal with any Brighton attack. And that's just forcing the visitors to move the ball from side to side. Van Hecke, short but almost bleached blonde hair on the Dutch defender of Brighton on the edge of the centre circle. Gross, the German, loses the ball, and now it's Leeds on the charge on the counter-attack as Calvert-Lewin just plays the ball behind Metcher, but means he has to weave his run out towards the left-hand side. In doing so, allows four white shirts to get up there with him. Metcher's low ball in. Van Hecke stabs it away up into the air. It'll drop again for Lucas Metcher just between the box and touchline on this near left-hand side. Ruta, with his dyed blonde hair, gets towards the halfway line, and Brighton have a throw-in midway inside their own half, taken quickly by Kadioglu. Tia Van Hecke, we're quickly going to go off to Bradford against Hull in Super League. Matt Newsome.
6: Yeah, it's Hull 6, Bradford 16, Hull 10. You wait, went out for a try. Two more coming quick succession. Joe Batchelor went over for Hull to bring them back level. But then Ethan Ryan, spectacular finish in the corner, has put Bradford back in front. Bradford 16, Hull 10.
0: 12 minutes left here, and Brighton are on the attack. Ball long towards the left-hand side. Crossed in early from Minte again. Can't get past the first man. He's not quite got his crosses on point this afternoon as Yankuba Minte. Leeds try the counter-attack. Heavy touch. Belabor can bring it back under control. 0-0.
1: Yeah, just didn't fall for both sides on the counter-attack. Only Nonto gets it and just flies away from him. A couple of diagonal balls from Brighton. Some nice runs. They play it really well. Some little give-and-goes.
0: Gomez just away from the D on the edge of the Leeds 18-yard box. Here's Gross, left corner of that penalty area. Shifts it onto his right foot, sends in the cross, and it needs Darlow to make a decision. That decision was to punch it out for a throw-in on this near side.
1: He almost misses it, doesn't he? Because he tries to punch it too hard. When you're not involved with too much action, and then it comes your way, and there's a little 3v2 here.
0: Gross getting involved. Now Ruta puts it on his left boot, tries the low shot towards the near post. Easy one. Not enough power to fool Carl Darlow there. He just goes down on his knees, clutches the ball at his chest. Still leads nil, Brighton nil.
1: Yeah, just a decent enough effort. As you say, a 3v2, and then Ritchie just gets the ball in. I'm thinking the curler's on, far corner. He just strikes it near post through bodies, but sort of dragged in the grass. Not really of any power.
0: So Brighton start again. Just over 10 minutes to the end of this game. They can score now. It would take them above Bournemouth in the Premier League, put them in six and put the pressure on Andoni Iraola's side come Tuesday night when Bournemouth host Manchester City. Still plenty to be decided in the Premier League. However, if Brighton do lose to Leeds today and Bournemouth win, that will guarantee Bournemouth sixth spot. Brighton pushing for Europa League as it stands. They reached the round of 16 of the Europa League back in 2023-2024, part of the season before that was their best ever points finish in the Premier League. They're already on course for their third best season in the nine that they've had in the English top flight. Diego Gomez wins his header on the right-hand side, plays it into the centre circle, Hinshelwood. And it's just calmly for Maxime de Kuyper. There is just that conversational feel around Leeds United and Elland Road at the moment. Fans quite happy just to watch the remaining few moments play out. Having said that, Kadioglu, Gross swipes a ball in and nearly steered into his own net by Leeds United defender, was it?
1: Yeah, Rodon, but Rodon, I think there was a connection when he was close to it, though. To be fair, I think Hinshelwood gets some of it. It almost goes in the corner. It's just gone, as I say, away from Leeds at the moment. Brighton pushing forward. There's more substitutions about to happen.
0: Yeah, double change down there from Fabian Hertzler, who is in his tracksuit with his white trainers, black tracksuit on. Rainproof jacket. Not that he needs that today. The sun has shone since we arrived at Elland Road this afternoon. So the double change. Yashin Ayari is one of those two and replaces Carlos Baleba. And the other change is going to see Charalampos Kostoulas, the young Greek, come on, the 18-year-old who makes his third successive substitute appearance. As for Ayari, qualified for the World Cup with Sweden. Described that as one of the best experiences ever had. He'll get the chance to play in the World Cup as well with Sweden in the summer. Long throwing down this near side from Leeds United. Brighton are able to win that quickly enough. And themselves win a throw-in midway inside their own half. Leeds United 0, Brighton 0. We'll try and bring you what reaction we can between 5 o'clock and 5:30 on 5 Live Sport. And then it's over to St James's Park for Newcastle United's final home game of the season against a West Ham side that really know 3 points would be vital in their battle to avoid the drop. West Ham have failed to score, though, in their last three away games, so work to do for Nuno's side. Newcastle, though, just one clean sheet in 14 Premier League games, perhaps gives them a little bit of hope. Ely Barber, Andy Reid, your team at St James's Park from 5:30 here on BBC Radio 5 Live. 8.5 minutes to go. Gomez, pre-season friendly vibes, this.
1: Yeah, it's just sat there. I mean, I get it, and I felt like the game could be like this a little bit for Leeds United, with Brighton dominating the ball. No hesitation to try and keep it. But you just know, don't you? Baleba just being taken off. I think the control in the middle of the park should be less. I'm not sure why he done that one.
0: Minte battling for the ball with Rodon. Does he get the better of him? Just about stays on his feet. Kostoulas takes over the ball, left-hand side, as Brighton look for the opening goal. They've got a corner and a huge goal at Hill Dickinson Stadium for Charlie Slater.
2: Absolutely massive, as Sunderland are in front. It's Everton 1, Sunderland 2. Enzo Lefebvre somehow managed just to shuffle the ball onto his left foot and find a way of getting it past Jordan Pickford. And as it stands, Sunderland up to 9th, knocking on the door of 8th. And Everton will drop to 11th. 8.5 remaining here. Everton 1, Sunderland 2.
0: I'll give you what it means in the full context of Europe in just a moment, but for now, Leeds have this corner to defend as it comes in from the far side, flicked on. There's a push in the box on the penalty spot, and that gives Leeds a free kick and breaks down any hope that Brighton have of scoring the first goal in the game, which we still wait for. 0-0, 6 minutes to the 90.
1: Yeah, just give a foul away. It's a cheap one, actually. It's just a little bit of a block in the middle of the pitch, which you don't really need to do, and at that point you just take all the advantage away. Leeds United in no rush now, setting up the free kick. and probably go as long as they can. Just try and consolidate into a top corner position.
0: So, as Charlie alluded to, Bournemouth 6, 55 points. Brighton in 7th, 54 points. 8th for Brentford, 51. And they are ahead of Sunderland only on goal difference. Sunderland played 37-51. Their goal difference is 10 worse than Brentford's as it stands. Having said that, Brentford still losing by 2-1 at home to Crystal Palace. Commentary of that game on BBC Radio 5 Sports Extra. Brighton have won a free kick. Jorginho tripped 10 yards back from the right corner of the penalty area. Another chance for a set piece for Brighton.
1: Yeah, Jorginho Rita just getting around Ampadu. He makes the foul, but again, the referee blindsided to it. He makes sure he gives him a decision to make, and he decides it's a free kick from a wider position. Willie Nonto, Pirro just getting across with a goalkeeper to just try and block that line so you can't curl it near post. But it's just going to go in and around that sort of six-yard area from the wider position. Just floated over.
0: Gross, right-footed, sends it in. Header is there on target, but straight at Carl Darlow down the middle of his goal. So the Leeds United goalkeeper clutches at his chest, just drops to the ground, and then the referee, Michael Oliver, just gives him that indication of how long he's got, waves his hands in the air to say 5, 4, 3, 2. And then as he gets to 2, Darlow rolls the ball at his own feet, wanders out of his penalty area, then sends the long ball forward towards Dominic Calvert-Lewin, who often does win his duels, but Van Hecker is a solid defender. And it is the Dutch centre-back of Brighton who comes out on top this time. Fabian Hertzler wafts out a left arm just to encourage his team to get forward a little bit more, put the press on Leeds with 4 minutes to go. Leeds nil, Brighton nil. Early cross delivered by Justin. Well out towards the rear of the box on that far side. It's an easy catch for Bart Verbruggen, who just rolls it underarm and then sends it low towards Jan-Paul Van Hecker. So Everton now losing. Sunderland and a team putting the pressure on Brentford, John Southall.
4: And Brentford have 6 minutes left to try and get something from this. Brentford 1, Palace 2. They have a free kick on the left-hand side, swung over to the edge of the six-yard box, over everybody, and it comes back to Ouattara. Ouattara on his left foot! Oh, it's cleared off the line and goes behind for a corner kick. They're just putting some pressure on now, Brentford. Keen Lewis Potter also curled the shot wide from 20 yards. I think we're going to have at least 7 or 8 minutes of added time, and Brentford just sensing something might be on. Brentford 1, Palace 2.
0: I think we've got the curse of John Southall, the 0-0 this afternoon, haven't we?
1: Well, we have, but he's been treated early in the game, so we couldn't discuss it actually today. But we need a goal here. These Leeds United fans are trying one more time just to try and get behind the side and realise Brighton are fighting for that position, pushing right up the league. The season can change, it can swing in these European positions. They're not going to stop.
0: Brighton would have a three-point cushion in 7th to Brentford in 8th. 54 points to 51 heading into the final day. Brighton have a much better goal difference as well, so they would all but guarantee, as it stands, European football for next season. Brighton plus 10, Brentford plus 2, Sunderland minus 8 as the goal difference stands, unless Everton want to change that, Charlie Slater.
2: And they have a corner kick which is swung in now at the near post, and somehow it's managed to evade everybody, and Sunderland will clear it away down their left-hand side. A moment ago, a brilliant opportunity for Jake O'Brien, whose header went straight at Robin Roofs, threw off his shoulder, and that was the only thing that stopped between them and an equaliser. But now comes Sunderland, attacking the opposite direction, and still going down the right-hand side through Diarra. Eventually, he's surrounded by blue shirts. It's Everton 1, Sunderland 2.
0: Régis Labrice is nominated for Premier League Manager of the Season, as is Mikel Arteta, Pep Guardiola. Antonio Raiola's in that list. Daniel Farke missed out. Fabian Hertzler missed out.
1: Yeah, big call, how they do it so early.
0: Kadioglu. Oh, Ruta's got space on the right of the penalty area. Gomez with a swiping shot. In comes Leeds United, Beholt sliding in.
1: What a challenge, Mike. What a big, big challenge. Just about to pull it far corner and just slides across it, holding his arms really next to his body like a tin soldier, realising that this VAR gets in the way when their arms slightly come out of the body.
0: Into the final 90 seconds of the 90 minutes then. Brighton corner here, which De Kuyper is over. Near side the right, just places the ball down in the quadrant. Everybody back for Leeds, pretty much everyone forward for Brighton. The furthest outfield player is on the edge of the D. They're really pushing for this late goal up Fabian Hertzler's side. De Kuyper's corner in all the way to the back post. It'll have to be headed back across goal. Last touch was a Leeds one. It is a corner kick again to Brighton on the far side. Pascal Gross is jogging over, but we can quickly go to Everton. Charlie Slater.
2: Well, that roar will tell you that Seamus Coleman is off the bench for his first Everton appearance since November. It will be his last on Merseyside for Everton after 17 years. What magic does he have left? They trail by 2-1.
0: They need a goal, as do Brighton. Corner from the far side, in towards the middle of the six-yard box. It's a Leeds United head that flicks it on out towards this near side. Kadioglu happy to let it roll out for a throw-in, like he had a plan. But the referee, Michael Oliver, has just stopped that for now. And there's going to be a change here for Leeds United, who are going to bring on Sam Byron. He's out of contract in the summer. Doesn't look like it'll be renewed, so this might be his final appearance. He only joined Leeds in the summer of 2023 when Daniel Farker arrived just to train with the squad. He knew Daniel Farker from Norwich City, and he's come on to replace Sebastian Bornau for these final few seconds. I say final
7: big,
0: few seconds.
7: Big moment for him though, Mike. Big moment. It's his second spell. I played in his debut here. Sam Byron, really good servant to the club.
0: Right, have taken the throw in. 9 minutes of added time. In goes the cross, looping towards the back post, but Darlow claims, holds the ball up in two hands above his head and then quickly gets Leeds United looking forwards. Here's Nyonto, edge of the centre circle. This could be big. Goal at Brentford, John Southall.
4: Whoa, hold on, big goal for Brentford. Brentford 2, Crystal Palace 2. Dango Ouattara with his second of the game, nodding in at the back post. We'll have plenty of added time here. Can Brentford go on and win it? Brentford 2, Palace 2.
0: John, thank you. Commentary of the closing moments there on Sports Extra. Chris Coles and Josh Townsend. So Brentford move on to 52 points, a point above Sunderland. All have played 37. Reaction to come between 5 and 5.30. And I'm sure at half-time of Newcastle United West Ham, which we bring live to you from 5.30 as well. As Leeds get on the attack, Brighton just flick a deflection, flick a loose ball at the loose boot at the ball to stop Leeds' counter-attack. Now Brighton drift one long and forward. Darlow down on his knees, slides towards the edge of the 18-yard box, claims the ball ahead of Minter. And listen to the noise around Elland Road. Now they suddenly feel maybe they can go and win that and really spoil the Brighton party.
7: Yeah, incredible amount of added time. So it's there, isn't it, still? To be able to get that goal. We've waited some time, Mike. We felt like there was going to be a goal. Let's cry one in. We need one.
0: The injury to Anton Stackers meant that 9 minutes of added time probably feels a little bit logical. There are still 7 minutes to go. So Brentford 2, Crystal Palace 2, Everton 1, Sunderland 2, Wolves 1, Fulham 1. Still could be late drama in a league defined by its late drama at times. More Premier League football than anybody else on Five Live Sport this year and next. Quick throw in taken by Sam Byron, but back further deeper into his own half. Swept across by Sean Longstaff. Darlow goes long, right-footed, up towards the halfway line. Past the halfway line, won't be challenged by Dominic Calvert-Lewin. Nemecha pirouetting, tries to swing out a leg, and he can't get there either to the ball. So Brighton throw deep inside their own half. They're also going to bring on Solly March for these final few moments in replace of Yankuba Minter. Let's check in back in Super League. Bradford Hall, Matt Newsom.
6: Yeah, Hull have made this really interesting right at the back end. Bradford 16, Hull 14, a try from David Litton. Tardaker missed the kick. At the moment, Bradford are going to cling on. It's Bradford 16, Hull 14.
0: More important game time for Solly March. Rough couple of years for him. Knee injury, ACL. He's only fighting his way back to fitness. Leeds have the ball on the floor. Halfway line, whistle's gone. Goal has gone in at Hill Dickinson Stadium. Which way, Charlie Slater?
2: It's for Sunderland. Ball across the penalty area. All of the Everton defenders, including Seamus Coleman, who was the last man, just let it run. And Wilson Isidore stood there completely unmarked, sweeps it past Pickford. And with that, there is a mass exodus here of Everton supporters who are leaving as quickly as those European dreams are departing them. It's Everton 1, Sunderland 3, 92 on the clock, and those in red and white are dreaming of Europe.
0: Yeah, David Moyes said Europe had gone after the draw with Manchester City. I don't think he was quite right that day. He might certainly be now. Everton down in 11th, their miserable home form. They've not done too well at Hill Dickinson Stadium this season. Continue. Sunderland in 9th will have a shot at Europe on the final day, particularly if Brentford can't find a winner at home to Crystal Palace. 2-2 still at the G-Tech Stadium. 0-0 here. 5 minutes left of added time. Kostoulas went down. That was a brief pause in play. He's off the pitch. He's ready to come back on, though, as Leeds try and play the ball forward. Ruta can't bring it down. It runs out towards this near side. Sam Byron, right-footed passes come from an offside position. Flag goes up. And it will be a free kick to Brighton. They take it quickly back to their own goalkeeper. We're off back to the G-Tech, John Southall.
4: Great chance for Brentford. Brentford 2, Palace 2. Kevin Sharder, 12 yards out, absolutely smashed it, but wide of the left-hand post. Brentford are chucking everything at this now. The home fans sense it. 10 minutes added on. Brentford 2, Palace 2.
0: We will be back there as soon as anything happens. Here's Gross for Brighton. Can they themselves find a late winner? Really box off your Europa League football for next season. Down the line, it is played. Van Hecker, oh, back pass is poor. And Dominic Calvert-Lewin nicks it ahead of Verbruggen. Seifert's it in. And Leeds United, in added time, have won the game. Shirts off, flies up into the air as Dominic Calvert-Lewin jumps towards the corner flag. Leeds United are signing off this season, safe in the Premier League, with a final home win. And that has just changed the European picture once again. Leeds United 1, Brighton and Hove Albion 0.
7: Oh, huge mistake. This stadium goes up yet again here at Elland Road. They fight right till the end. Calvert-Lewin nips in. It's a short back pass. He goes round the goalkeeper. He's under pressure. That tops off. He's right in front of the corp. He slides it in. Off he goes, running behind the goal. The Bruggen's desperately trying to get hold of his team, asking questions, not sure what he's irate about. But look at these celebrations here as Calvert-Lewin just comes back to the inevitable yellow card as Michael Oliver stands there. And I bet he's not bothered about that.
0: I should make that the first yellow card of the afternoon. 14 Premier League goals this season for Dominic Calvert-Lewin. It is his greatest season, really, in quite some time. He's been the talisman of Leeds United. He was front-footed from Van Hecker's poor back pass. He stole in, rounded the goalkeeper, and despite the Brighton defenders trying to race back, Calvert-Lewin just calmly right-footed, side-footed into an open goal. And Leeds United and their fans here are on their feet cheering as what has been a modest atmosphere all afternoon. Elland Road has suddenly exploded into life. And there's still a couple of minutes to go, maybe a little bit more. Brighton, though, have to regroup. That picture now, Bournemouth could box off sixth place with a win on Tuesday night over Manchester City. We'll have commentary of that on BBC Radio 5 Live. The rest all played 37. Brighton 53 points, Brentford 52, Sunderland 51. Chelsea have played 36 with 49. Everton and Fulham look out the picture on 49 also. Unless Brighton can do something here now to salvage a point and save their season. In terms of Gross, pulls it back. Side-footed shot on the penalty spot from Diego Gomez, blocked by a crowd of white shirts. I say Brighton saving a season. They've still had a marvellous campaign and could still get Europa League football next season. Ruta down the left-hand side. 90 seconds of added time left. In steps Justin with a clean challenge. Stayed on his feet. Ball runs to the touchline. Justin tries to clear it. Brighton have a throw-in.
7: What a block. Joe Rodon, see the celebrations when he got in the line of that strike. Brighton looking another long throw. They countered some really clever passes. Those midfield runs in behind Leeds United and the pullback. And the block was there, long throw was a chance.
0: Belted up into the air and cheered by the Leeds United fans. Into the final minute of the nine that were added on. Still Brentford 2, Crystal Palace 2. Everton 3-1 down at home to Sunderland. Wolves 1, Fulham 1. All the reaction to try and squeeze in between now and 5:30. They are underway in the Six Nations. France against England. Commentary of that on Sports Extra 2 right now. We're going back to Brentford in a moment because Kadioglu, right-hand side, drifts across in. Dala makes the claim, catches, goes to the floor. Let's go to Brentford, John Southall.
4: Still Brentford 2, Crystal Palace 2, but oh, Igor Tiago, 22 goals this season, 7 yards out, has just put it over the bar. 4 minutes of the 10 added on to play, Brentford 2, Palace 2.
0: Thank you, John. Full-time at Molineux, it's Wolves 1, Fulham 1. Full-time report to come from Rob Law shortly. Newcastle against West Ham. Leeds United fans all on their feet, arms aloft in the air, scarves where possible, as they sign off their home season with what looks like a victory.
8: Look at this, Mike.
0: Long ball forward.
8: The stadium's still completely packed on your last home game. Well, that's what you want.
0: They're here for the lap of honour. They've guaranteed Premier League survival. Daniel Farke, their manager, I'll be interested to see what love he gets from the fans at full-time as well, given his comments this week towards the boardroom wanting support. Brighton forward with Kostoulas. Out to Gomez, right-hand side of the penalty area. Sends it to the back post looking for Routier. Won't find him. Solly March picks it up on the corner of the penalty area. Left-footed cross in. Heads go up. Comes to Gomez at the right-hand side of the six-yard box. He trips as he takes a step in field. And it's away from Leeds United. We're at the 100th minute. And Michael Oliver puts his whistles to his lips and says throw-in.
8: Oh,
0: what a tease.
8: He's waiting. There's a little bit of a tease because it's gone out from the wrong place. Now, will we see a late goal here?
0: Everton 1, Sunderland 3, full-time there and full-time here as well. Leeds United end their home campaign with victory over Brighton to dent the hopes of Fabian Hertzler's side. That will cost them a shot at Champions League football. Europa League football still in the balance as well, with points for Brentford and Sunderland this afternoon. Leeds United players hugging one another following that late winner from Dominic Calvert-Lewin in his 14th of the season. Brighton players wandering around the field look a little lost. They know it was in their hands and could have been sealed today, but not quite. They will have to wait till the final day of the season to guarantee Europa League football. But for Leeds United and their packed Ellen Road, the fans warmly receive their players and they'll get a lap of honour in a moment. What has been a fantastic second half of the season for Daniel Farke's side has ended with a 1-0 win here at Ellen Road.
8: Yeah, quite fitting really. Brighton obviously controlled the tempo of the game, but you make mistakes, they won't give up this side. His fans at Ellen Road demand it, and then that late drama, that late goal. Stadiums light up, and this one does it better than most. To have an ending on your final home game, your families, your children all come on, the appreciation for another season where Leeds United managed to succeed and to beat a Brighton side who are on the up. That's no easy one. The Daniel Farke situation, asking for more from the board, is going to be interesting chat over the coming week, but they ground it out. It wasn't the best, but they got the job done.
0: Thomas Tuchel picks his World Cup squad on Friday. He'll narrow 55 down to 26, and Dominic Calvert-Lewin, deep in added time, scores his 14th Premier League goal of the season with pace and composure and wins it for Leeds United. Jorginho Ruta just applauds all sides of Ellen Road as well, the former Leeds United man. But Dominic Calvert-Lewin is the story where the front men are concerned. His goal means it's finished.
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10: Thanks to Mike Minay and Michael Brown. Smiles all round at Ellen Road then as Leeds beat Brighton 1-0 at home. And as you heard, the whistle also going at Everton, losing at home to Sunderland by 3-1. It finished 1-1 between Wolves and Fulham. And Brentford, Crystal Palace still playing deep into added time. Reaction to this match is the other side of the BBC News. We'll also look ahead to Newcastle against West Ham. Struggling West Ham. They're kicking off in half an hour's time. Don't go anywhere.
11: BBC News with Sue Montgomery. President Zelensky has said Ukraine's massive overnight drone attack on 14 regions across Russia was entirely justified. At least four people were killed. Here's Sasha Schlichter.
12: The war of attrition in the Donbas seems to have reached stalemate, with the real battles now unfolding in the skies. Ukraine says last night's drone attack was the biggest since Russia's full-scale invasion. Moscow says it intercepted nearly 600 drones. This time the capital was a major target, despite it being 500 kilometres away and enjoying the highest concentration of air defences. President Zelensky said, as a response to Moscow's prolongation of the war and its continued targeting of Ukraine cities, Kiev's latest attack was entirely justified.
11: For the first time since Russia's full-scale invasion, LGBTQ supporters have marched through the city of Odessa. They're asking Ukraine's parliament to withdraw a controversial bill they say impinges on their rights. Activists fear the law could override previous court rulings, recognising some same-sex couples as families, and create legal uncertainty for transgender people. There are also demonstrations against the march. Anna Leonova is from the NGO Gay Alliance Ukraine.
13: The police did an excellent job today, despite the provocations that occurred. We managed to safely hold the Pride March without any clashes, and everyone who took part managed to leave without scuffles.
11: Senior health officials from the Democratic Republic of Congo are visiting an eastern province where 80 people are reported to have died of Ebola. The DRC's health minister and his delegation have promised to strengthen surveillance and support for frontline teams. Meanwhile, the authorities in Kinshasa have disputed the World Health Organization's announcement of a confirmed case of Ebola in the capital. Congolese officials insist only the National Emergency Operations Center can validate such information. The United Arab Emirates says it has the full right to respond to what it called terrorist attacks following a drone strike on a nuclear power plant in Abu Dhabi. Orlando Teal reports.
14: In a statement, the UAE's defence ministry said a drone arriving from the west hit an electrical generator at the power station. It said two other drones were successfully dealt with. The head of the United Nations nuclear watchdog, Rafael Grossi, condemned the attack. His organisation said radiation levels at the site remained normal. No one was reported injured at the Baraka plant, which provides around a quarter of the country's electricity. The UAE has not said who carried out the attack, but it has previously accused Iran of targeting its infrastructure during the US and Israel's conflict with Tehran.
11: World news from the BBC. Prosecutors in Paris say they're now investigating more than 100 kindergartens and primary schools for alleged physical and sexual abuse. The allegations focus on non-teaching supervisors who are responsible for looking after children before and after school and during break time. 78 have been suspended, while one man is already on trial, accused of sexually assaulting three girls and harassing nine others. Russia's National Guard in St. Petersburg have detained a man who jumped the rope fence surrounding the great imperial throne in the Hermitage Museum, sat down in it and started reading out a text. The guard said the 45-year-old local resident had put up a fight. They claimed to have recovered a knife and described the incident as an armed provocation. A Nepalese mountain guide has broken his own world record by climbing Mount Everest 32 times. His arrival at the summit came on the same day another climber broke the women's record. Here's Paul Moss.
15: He's been nicknamed Everest Man. Kami Rita Sherpa first climbed the world's highest mountain in 1994 and then kept doing it. He climbed it twice in 2023 and 24. Meanwhile, Lhakpa Sherpa had already been dubbed the Mountain Queen for getting to the top 10 times. And she also beat that women's world record on Sunday by making it 11. Nepal's Prime Minister, Balendra Shah, paid tribute to both climbers' unwavering courage and rigorous self-discipline. More than 7,000 people have climbed Mount Everest. More than 300 have died trying.
11: The frontman of the 1970s American band Dr. Hook, Dennis LeCorrier, has died. He was 76. The group was best known for hits such as Sharing the Night Together, When You're in Love with a Beautiful Woman, and Sylvia's Mother. And that's the latest BBC News.
10: Thank you, Sue. This is Sports World with Delith Lloyd, and these are the Premier League headlines. Manchester United's final home game of the season ends in a 3-2 win.
16: There it is from Mbeumo, finally. And it's a Bruno Fernandes assist to boot. A 20th Premier League assist for Bruno Fernandes to level the record held by Thierry Henry and Kevin De Bruyne.
10: But boss Michael Carrick's future is still up in the air.
17: There's nothing to add at this stage if and when there's something to be announced. They're just desperate to do well and desperate for success. And to get that feeling of winning games and continually winning games is a really good habit and something to get used to.
10: Brighton's hunt for Champions League football faltered.
0: and Dominic Calvert-Lewin nicks it ahead of Verbruggen. Side butts it in, and Leeds United, in added time, have won the game.
10: They lost 1-0 with Leeds in our commentary game. Brentford's challenge also stalled.
16: And hit it in. Ouattara is there again. He didn't know too much about this first one, but this one is much more convincing. And we are all level with a couple of minutes to play at the G-Tech.
10: They drew 2-2 with Crystal Palace. Sunderland are now in the hunt for Europe.
2: There is a mass exodus here of Everton supporters who are leaving as quickly as those European dreams are departing them. It's Everton 1, Sunderland 3, and those in red and white are dreaming of Europe.
10: And elsewhere, it finished Wolves 1, Fulham 1 at Molineux.
9: Sports World's Premier League Sunday, live with Delith Lloyd.
10: Let's look ahead to the day's late game on Sunday. Newcastle hosting struggling West Ham. We can hear from Nuno Espirito Santo because it's a big, big game for them. So how is he feeling? Is he feeling the pressure?
18: We knew some while ago that everything is going to be decided now. And these two games are going to decide everything in the Premier League. What we have to make sure that we compete well against Newcastle and we still have a chance. But first and foremost, is about Newcastle. The focus is there. Tough opponent. How can we perform well and achieve a result in St. James Park? The importance of the points are the same. The situation is decisive, yes. That will change the approach of the players. I hope not. I hope they stay focused, doing their tasks, try to ignore what's coming around, try to ignore the ifs and the anxiety of different scenarios. Focus on what you have, and that is action after action. I believe that this is the best approach for the players and for our team.
10: So a win for West Ham this Sunday at Newcastle will move them above Tottenham and out of the relegation zone. Spurs, of course, play Chelsea on Tuesday night. Let's head to St James's Park and speak to commentator Ailey Barber and the former Nottingham Forest, Tottenham and Sunderland midfielder Andy Reid. Ailey, I mean, we're at this stage of the season, aren't we? But the position West Ham are in, I mean, how much pressure is exactly on them?
3: Well, huge amount of pressure, but also, in a way, not a huge amount of pressure because it's not in their hands. All they can do is win their games of football and hope. So they know what they have to do, two victories, and see what Tottenham can achieve, because there is definitely a huge amount of pressure on Tottenham as well. These are two massive clubs, and for one of them to be in the Championship next season with 60,000-seater stadiums, it's quite incredible to think. But for West Ham, they know that if they don't get a result today, their relegation could be confirmed on Tuesday night if Spurs were to beat Chelsea. But they can't think about what might happen in the future. For them, it's about coming here, getting 3 points and trying to do the same against Leeds United at home on the final day of the season and see what happens.
10: And I'm sure, Andy, the message from Nuno will be to focus on this like any other game. But as a player, how do you approach it knowing that really, you know, your Premier League survival does or could rely on it?
19: Yeah, I mean, you have to control the emotion. And it's really difficult. You know, it's easy to sit here and talk about controlling the emotion, but once that whistle goes, there is an awful lot of pressure. There's so much at stake. Dropping out of the Premier League has massive consequences. It really does, for not just for the players, but for so many people around there, each football club that drops out of the division. So there is a lot of pressure surrounding it. You have to try and control that emotion. You have to step out onto the pitch and think about what you need to do and what your job is on that particular day. And I think Nuno is actually particularly good at that. He's really calm. You hear him in his interviews. He knows what job needs to be done, and he's been there before. Having said that, I do think it's a really, really tough task for West Ham here. An evening kickoff at St James's, Newcastle, last home game of the season, raucous atmosphere, I'm sure, and really, really tough task ahead of the Hammers this evening.
10: Well, that's it, and you'll know, particularly as a former player and particularly a former Sunderland player at that, Andy, how much of a hostile atmosphere St James's Park can be. And clearly Newcastle under Eddie Howe will be wanting something to cheer about at the end of the season in their final home game.
19: Yeah, absolutely. Played in a couple of the derbies up here in the northeast, and it's safe to say that it can be hostile. They know that there's going to be a lot of pressure. The crowd are going to be right up for this. And you know, you mentioned there's a few players, I think, in this Newcastle team that it could be the last time that you see them at St James's. So they're going to want to give everybody a good send off. There's pride to play for, and every time you play up at Newcastle, there's a lot of energy needs to come from the players. So it's going to be a tough one for them, and a really interesting game to see how it pans out.
10: And just give us the team news, Ailey.
3: Yeah, just one change. I'll start with West Ham because this is a huge game for them, and it is just the one change, and it's a former Newcastle man that they've gone for to try and fire them out of the relegation zone this afternoon. Callum Wilson starts replacing Castellanos. That is the only change. Callum Wilson returning to St James's Park for the first time since he departed. And for Newcastle, three changes. Kieran Trippier starts in what will be his final game.

0: A remarkable finish in prospect later on Sunday, because following the third round, there are 22 players within four shots of the lead. Now, the current leader is Alex Smalley on 6 under par. The American has never led a tournament after 54 holes in an official World Golf Ranking event and is currently 2 shots ahead of the chasing pack.
1: Anytime you can shoot under par on a golf course of this caliber, under these conditions, I think anybody would take that. So I'm hoping to put up another under par score. I recognize that it'll be difficult because the golf course is playing difficult and the hole locations are probably going to be difficult as well. We'll just add them up at the end of the day, see where that takes me. It's funny, you know, that's the Wanamaker Trophy. And when I was in college, I stayed in the Wanamaker dorm for 3 years. So my parents and I have been joking that maybe this would be a tournament that I would win just because of that fact.
0: Wow, Alex Smalley there. What a win it would be for him. Our golf correspondent Ian Carter is in Pennsylvania with former European Tour player Oliver Wilson. Of course, there's 18 holes to get around, first of all, Ian. What a remarkable third round we had, though. Have you ever seen anything like that before?
2: No, I've not seen a major like this before. It's breaking records for number of players within sort of close proximity to the lead. It's been so difficult for anyone to separate themselves. And I suppose, you know, the real outlier so far this week was the back nine of Alex Smalley yesterday, coming home in 31. This golf course is distinct in that the front nine is where you make your score, the back nine is where you hang on to it, and for him to come home in 4 under par, that is why he has this advantage. But, you know, this is only his fifth major. He's never had a top 20 in a major. Tied 23rd in the PGA is his best return. And he's in a final pairing with Matty Schmidt of Germany, and between them, neither of them has got a PGA Tour win, which is a very rare occurrence for a final group on the final day of a major.
0: What have the players said about the leaderboard and about these last few days? I've heard the word challenging so many times, but in terms of how movable it was on the third round, what has their reaction been to it, Ian?
2: I think there've been mixed reviews to the course setup. There was a lot of frustration from the players, particularly on the second day when the pin positions were especially brutal, and it was just so difficult for players to hit anything in close. And even if you were two putting and you were getting the ball to within 5 feet of the hole, the remaining putts were so difficult as well. And those players who have fantastic short games around the green, they're not able to separate themselves with those skills. Likewise, off the tee, the fairways look pretty wide, but they're so slopey, the ball can cannon off into the rough, and then, again, it becomes a little bit of a lottery. I think Rory McIlroy summed it up best. He said, if I was sitting at home and watching this, I'd be loving it. But playing it is a bit of a different is a different scenario, and you know, and I get that. You know, we're set up for a thrilling final day here, but has it been a bit of a lottery? Have the best players in the world been able to separate themselves? Well, the answer to that has to be no at this stage.
0: Yeah, Oliver, I bet you've been scratching your head as well, wondering whether you've ever been involved in anything quite so closely fought.
3: Yeah, it's absolutely packed. The players haven't been able to separate themselves, but it's very much a ball-striking golf course. You have to hit the fairways, you have to hit the greens, and some of the guys that can manage to do that and putt well are obviously going to be at the top of the leaderboard. But it is very hard to separate yourself. The course is tough. I think I've really enjoyed it. I've enjoyed watching the guys struggle a little bit on the greens. They're not used to pins being in these kind of locations where you have quite a lot of slope right around the hole. And they're misreading a lot. If the ball gets very close to the hole and just runs past, it can take a completely different slope. It's just usually on the PGA Tour, the greens are going to be a little bit flatter where the holes are located, and they're not seeing that this week.
0: And if you, Oliver, were one of those 22 players going into the final round with a chance of potentially winning this major, how would you approach it?
3: Well, I'd be very excited the fact that you're that far back, but you still have a great chance. I think every one of those guys knows that's the case. They have to get off to good starts. It's very much stay in the moment, one shot at a time. You don't want to get ahead of yourself. All the normal cliches work, but the early nine holes are where you can make your score. There's a lot of pressure to take advantage of the par fives. at any of the scoreable holes. The back nine is hard. You're going to be hanging on, especially with those last five holes.

0: for. So if you can make your score early and build some momentum, you're going to be in great shape.
1: So what is the latest on the leaderboards? Ian Smalley doesn't tee off, does he, for another hour or so?
2: No, yeah, there's a while before he and Schmidt tee off. So Smalley at 6 under par, and then you've got four players at 4 under. Schmidt, Nick Taylor of Canada, John Rahm, who's a dangerous presence on this leaderboard, the LIV player from Spain, he's at 4 under. Aaron Rye will be playing with him, the Englishman at 4 under. Ludvig Åberg, is this the day for a major breakthrough for him? And then look at the group at 3 under par. They include Rory McIlroy, Xander Schauffele and Patrick Reed, all major winners. And there is proof that you can go low, because Kurt Kitayama, the American, out very early today, round in 63, so he's moved up into a share of 7th place at 3 under par, within 3 shots of the lead. I don't think he has to hang on here, but I'm not sure that he's booking his flight home just yet, just in case something happens. It's really hot here today, but the wind is still blowing, so the course is going to be very, very tough.
1: And in terms of Alex Smalley there, Oliver, we heard from him. He sounded very relaxed, very calm. Could it be a positive that he's never been in this position before?
0: I'm not sure it's a positive not being in that position, but I certainly wouldn't underestimate him. He's led every round so far. He's had good momentum, 5 top 25s coming into the week. He's full of confidence. And going through what he went through yesterday, going out leading with a tough start, bogeyed 3 of the first 4 holes, but bounced back incredibly well. The resilience he showed, the calmness, it would have been a huge learning curve for him and would give him confidence to go into today's round thinking he can get the job done.
1: Enjoy the rest of the final round. Oliver and Ian, thanks for joining us. Golf correspondent Ian Carter there and former European Tour player Oliver Wilson in Pennsylvania. We'll have reaction, of course, to the USPGA Championship on Monday's Sport Today here on the BBC World Service. Let's talk tennis next, because men's world number one Jannik Sinner could be on course to make history at the Italian Open in Rome. He's playing Denmark's Casper Ruud in the final, where he's aiming to become only the second man to win all 9 Masters 1000 titles, the sport's highest level below the Grand Slams. Only Novak Djokovic has achieved this feat. Let's speak to tennis journalist Ben Rothenberg from Bounces, who joins us now. Ben, what's the latest, first of all, in the final?
3: Yeah, latest is that Jannik Sinner has taken the first set 6-4 over Casper Ruud. He was always a favorite in this match. This is actually already a much better showing for Ruud than he had in their match at Rome last year, where he won just 1 game. So, but still, 4 games was not enough in the first set. Sinner up a set and 1 set away, yeah, as you said, from making this pretty remarkable history at the ATP Masters level.
1: Yeah, I mean, what I just said there as well just sounds phenomenal. So my next question probably has an obvious answer from yourself, but how big of an achievement would it be should Sinner manage to complete the set of all 9 Masters at the age of 24?
3: Yeah, I think it'd be massive. And I mean, Djokovic, who is the only other man who'd done this in singles to win all 9 of these events, it took Djokovic about 11 years to complete his set. He finally won. Cincinnati was the final one he had left. I think he won that in 2018 for the first time. And that was 11 years after he won. He was 31 years old at that point. That was 11 years after he won his first Masters title. Sinner, if he gets this one done today, will have completed his set from the first one he collected to the final 9th one he collected under 3 years. So the efficiency with which he's done it is really remarkable. He also has this chance, obviously, to go for the complete career Grand Slam next month in Paris, if he makes all the way and wins the final there this time. And so by doing that, he'd be completing the set of all the 9 Masters, all the 4 majors, and the year-end championships, which he's also won already in his career. So really, he will have almost sort of beaten the game, you know, as you'd say in a video game of tennis, pretty quickly in his career.
1: He would have, because it was only not so long ago when we were all wondering what would happen to men's tennis post the Rafa Nadal, Roger Federer, and even Djokovic era. Yes, Djokovic is still playing, but the fact that he could be achieving something that Rafa Nadal and Roger Federer haven't done. I know there's argument to say they were perhaps playing each other a lot during those Masters titles. What do you think, Ben, he's capable, Sinner, of achieving going forward? I mean, he's won everything there is to win this year, practically. How far can he go?
3: I mean, what he's achieving in terms of breadth is amazing, right? The sort of breadth, the diversity of his titles that he's gotten already, 12 of these big 14 tournaments that I just sort of enumerated there. And he's very close to winning number 13 and could have number 14 at the French Open, right? That what he doesn't have so far is just the sheer quantity of depth of these titles to go with the breadth. You know, obviously he has won quote unquote only 4 major singles titles so far in his career. Those guys you mentioned, you know, Federer, Nadal, Djokovic, they're all in the 20s. at some point in their counts of major titles. So Sinner has a lot to do in terms of his quantity, but he's really taken advantage in a very opportunistic way of a pretty open period right now at men's tennis, especially with his main rival, Carlos Alcaraz, having been injured since he, shortly after he lost to Sinner in the first clay court Masters final this year, Monte Carlo. Sinner has really sort of taken advantage and making hay while the sun shines of racking up as many of these as he can in his rival's absence, and that will include his hopes of winning next month in Paris as well.
1: Well, this is it, isn't it? Carlos Alcaraz, we know, is out of the French Open, the defending champion. Casper Ruud, by no means, is a mug. He's a decent tennis player, a very good tennis player, who's reached the final at Roland Garros a couple of times, who Sinner's playing today. But it does beg the question, doesn't it, Ben? Who is Sinner going to have to challenge him in Paris later this month into June?
3: It's a bit of a cliche, but I think his biggest opponent in a lot of ways is going to be himself, just in terms of how he holds up physically. He's played, is for the sort of the blessing and the curse of winning a lot, as you play a lot of matches. He has a lot of matches under his belt on clay heading into this French Open. He'll have played the full run of three Masters tournaments, and having made it all the way to the final in each one of them, that adds up, you know, having also previously won in New Orleans and Miami, just a lot of winning. And there is some cumulative stress, physical and mental, I'm sure, that will come with that. Also, obviously, there's stress involved in trying to complete a feat like a career Grand Slam. We've seen lots of players, you know, get tight when they realize they have this chance. And Sinner won't think it's a once-in-a-lifetime chance, per se. I mean, he's still young. He came within a match point of winning that final last year at the French Open against Carlos Alcaraz. So it's not like he thinks he's really has to do this now or never. But it still would be a big incentive and a lot of attention, a new kind of tension for him to do it, especially, you know, knowing that Alcaraz is not at this tournament in Paris. Yeah. I think if he doesn't win it, Sinner, he'll feel like he really missed a golden opportunity.
1: Yeah, so great answer, Ben, and great insight as well from yourself. Enjoy the rest of the final in Rome. Ben Rothenberg there. Thanks for joining us. Tennis journalist from Bounces, speaking to us live on Sports World with me, Dalith Lloyd. Well, we're staying in Italy, actually, because Rome, as we know, is the final destination for the cyclists competing in this year's Giro d'Italia. But before they get there, there's another 2 weeks of racing, and there's been a significant shake-up in the general classification, stage 9 to Cornovale Scale. I hope I've said that right. Well, the stage has been won by Jonas Vingegaard for his second stage win of this year's race. We can once again this week speak to cycling broadcaster Hannah Walker, who's covering the race for TNT Sports. Hi there, Hannah.
4: Hi, Dallas. Good afternoon. Great Italian.
1: Oh, brilliant. Thank you. Did I pronounce that correctly?
4: You did. Brilliant.
1: There we go. Thank you for that. Well, a mountaintop finish today then, and another one where it feels, does it perhaps, that Vingegaard sent a signal to his rivals at this stage?
4: Absolutely. We saw today the way that he was able to make the acceleration, make the attack with 1 kilometre to go and open up such an advantage, and the way that Visma Lisebike have been working with their squad, looking after him. Their big objective is to win the Maglia Rossa, the pink jersey, come Rome in 2 weeks' time. And there's been two mountaintop finishes, and on both of those, that's where Jonas Vingegaard has taken stage victories and has done so solo and taken time out of his rivals. With that being said, however, he's got Felix Gall, the Austrian rider from Decathlon CMA CGM, who is nipping at his heels, actually. He is, I think for those two riders, Jonas Vingegaard and Felix Gall, they are two riders that are at the moment showing the most promise and looking like they're head and shoulders above the rest when it comes to these mountain stages. There's a few riders today who we would have expected to have followed Jonas Vingegaard. They weren't able to do so. One rider, Giulio Pellizzari, for example, who was in the white jersey, has lost significant time. 1 minute 28 he lost today. So it's certainly a huge sign. But for Jonas Vingegaard, having spoken to his sports director this morning, Mark Rafe, he said he wants to win the stage later today. He's not going to allow the breakaway to succeed. And they wanted to take the win. And that's exactly how it unfolded. The breakaway, sadly, were caught in the closing kilometres. And Jonas, the Danish rider, went on to take the stage win.
1: You mentioned Felix Gall there. Well, Vingegaard obviously is looking over his shoulder. Is he Vingegaard's main challenger? And what do we know about him?
4: I think so. Félix Gall is a rider who's won a stage in the Tour de France in the past. He won up Courchevel, which was an exceptional stage. It was where Tadej Pogacar was in great difficulty. He ended up losing the Tour de France at that point. That was the year when Jonas Vingegaard had won the Tour in 2023, his second of his two Tour de France titles. Now, Félix Gall is exceptional in the high mountains. He's very good when there are steep gradients. The big thing that Félix Gall has got against him is his time trial capabilities. Now, there's a very, very long individual time trial on Tuesday going into week two. It's 40 kilometres long, it's flat, and that's not going to be something that's going to favour the Austrian rider. So that's one thing where he will lose time. The team, when I spoke to the team earlier on, they said that they've been working hard with the aerodynamics, his position on the time trial bike. They know the majority of the time trial course as well, because it's used in Tirreno Adriatico, which is a 1 week race in Italy. So they know the course and they've prepared as best as possible. But I think in terms of where Jonas Vingegaard is going to have the upper hand, it's going to be on the time trial. And then of course, for Félix Gall, he comes good in the third week of a Grand Tour. But for Jonas, by the looks of things, you know, he's still the outright favourite for the Maglia Rosa.
1: And in terms of the current race leader and holder of the pink jersey, Afonso Eulalio of Portugal, I mean, he's putting up a valiant fight, isn't he?
4: He is. Now, he's a bit of an unknown quantity. He's a bit of a danger man, to be honest. The fact that he was allowed into a situation to gain so much time in the general classification on Wednesday, I think for some of the teams, they actually underestimated how strong the rider from Bahrain Victorious was and how good of a climber he is. And today, to finish fifth on the stage, only 41 seconds down to Jonas Vingegaard, is really, really impressive. And I think has sent a big signal to the others. But really impressive that he goes into week two with the pink jersey on his shoulders.
1: Hannah, great to chat to you as ever. Make sure you can rest up a little bit tomorrow whilst travelling. But
4: thank you
1: so much. We'll speak next Sunday, I'm sure. Cycling broadcaster Hannah Walker there, who's covering the Giro d'Italia for TNT Sports, working very hard across Italy. I'm sure we'll chat to her next week, as I say. We'll be looking ahead to Wednesday's Europa League final between Aston Villa and Freiburg in the next and final half hour of Sports World. Well, don't go anywhere. Let's get the very latest BBC news with Oliver Conway.
5: The health authorities in the Democratic Republic of Congo say a case of Ebola has been confirmed in the eastern city of Goma, which is controlled by rebels. More than 80 people have died in the outbreak, and there are more than 300 suspected cases, including two over the border in Uganda. Ugandan government spokesman Alan Kasuja says officials there have been working hard to trace anyone who may have been exposed to the virus.
6: Health workers, relatives have all been identified and put in isolation. We are in control of the situation. Uganda's very experienced Ebola experts put measures in place in places like the border to make sure that anybody who's presenting symptoms doesn't cross.
5: President Zelensky has said a massive overnight drone attack by Ukraine on 14 regions across Russia was entirely justified as a response to Moscow's continuing strikes on Ukrainian cities. Russia said the assault involved nearly 600 drones, which would make it the biggest since the start of the full-scale Russian invasion of Ukraine 4 years ago. There's been a drone strike on a nuclear power plant in Abu Dhabi. The Defence Ministry said it was investigating the source of the drone. It caused a fire, but no casualties were reported. The UAE has previously accused Iran of attacking its infrastructure during the conflict with Israel and the US. British police have launched an urgent investigation into allegations that some officers protecting the royal family at Windsor Castle left their posts unattended and even slept while on duty. Ellie Price is at Windsor.
7: In a statement, a police spokesperson said the alleged behaviour falls below the high standards expected of officers, particularly in the frontline protective roles. We also understand they're assessing whether any of those officers under investigation should be placed on restricted duties. We understand that that decision will be taken by the end of the week.
5: And a Nepalese mountain guide has broken his own world record by climbing Mount Everest for the 32nd time. Kami Rita Sherpa reached the summit first in 1994. Today also saw a record 11th ascent by a woman, Lhapka Sherpa, who's been nicknamed the Mountain Queen. Back now to the Queen of Sports World, Delif Lloyd.
1: That's very kind of you. Thank you, Oliver Conway. I'll speak to you in the newsroom a little bit later on the BBC World Service. Before we look ahead to Wednesday night's Europa League final, by the way, between Aston Villa and Freiburg, we must get some reaction to Sunday's Premier League games in the final half hour of Sports World. Now, Sunderland came from behind to win 3-1 at Everton to move them up to ninth in the table and with a chance of European football next season. Sunderland's Enzo Lefebvre scored the second. He's been speaking with Sports World's Tom Gale.
8: Enzo, what a second half turnaround. What did Regis Labrie say to you guys at half time?
9: No, we just say we played well, I think, the first half, but in the last 30 meters we were a bit quiet, and we just say like we need to be to put more fire, you know. And I think we did well. The guy who came in on the pitch was just a perfect like attitude, and I think this is the team, this is the family we have since the beginning of the season, and we can be proud of us.
8: You spoke about the team being a family. Can you just explain a bit more about when you're losing so many times this season, you've been able to turn fixtures around? Why is that?
9: Yeah, because I think nobody liked the defeat, of course. And I think our strength is to be together in the good moment and the bad moment as well. And I think what we did all the season, we always react in a good way. And I think we did it after the first half today. So, yeah, we can be proud of us. At the beginning of the season, we said we have to be a family and not a team. And that's where we were since the beginning of the season.
1: Sunderland's Enzo Lefebvre there. You heard in our commentary game, didn't you, that Leeds got a late winner. Dominic Calvert-Lewin in the 96th minute, making sure Leeds ended their final home game with a 1-0 win over Brighton. But it dented Brighton's hopes of qualifying for Europe next season. They stay seventh, 2 points behind sixth place Bournemouth, who have a game in hand and are at home to Manchester City on Tuesday. Let's hear from the Brighton boss, Fabian Hürtzeler, though. He's been speaking to Sports World's Chris Sykes.
10: Fabian, is that one of those where you're wondering how on earth you're walking away from this game empty-handed, because you seem to have the chances to win that match?
11: Yeah, I think it's more like the disappointment, because we definitely should get out more of this game. We controlled the game, especially in the second half. First half was not our best game, but second half we played much better. We created a lot of chances. I think we also defended quite well. In the end, it's just an old mistake. Mistakes happens in football. It's a mistake of games sometimes. So therefore, we have to accept it. We have to analyze it. And the most important, we have to stay positive. We keep believing in ourselves, because we have another great opportunity to finish the season strong next week.
10: We've just spoken to Pascal Gross, and he said the dressing room feels really dejected about the fact that you're leaving empty-handed. Is it sort of really down in there at the moment?
11: Yeah, of course, it's not a great mood if you lose a game. But like I said, we have to stay positive. We have to keep going. It's all in our hands, and we face a lot of adversity through the season. We face now also this adversity as a team. We will stick together, we'll overcome it, and then we bounce back.
1: Brighton finish the season at home to Manchester United next Sunday. Now let's turn our attention to the Europa League final between Aston Villa and German side Freiburg, which takes place on Wednesday in Istanbul. Now it sees Villa play in their first major European final since winning the European Cup in 1982. While Freiburg have never been in a major continental showpiece of any kind before, Villa come into the final off the back of qualifying for next season's Champions League after their victory over Liverpool on Friday. An achievement their manager Unai Emery says will allow them to focus on the final.
12: Now we enjoy the final, enjoy the process. We focus at the Europa League, so intense, each match we played, each moment we played, first leg, second leg, or the round we played. And now the final is something we must, of course, respecting the opponent 50-50, the possibilities to win. We must be focused now 100%, and of course, prepare as better as possible. Anything can happen on the field on Wednesday.
1: Well, BBC football reporter Nick Mashiter covers Aston Villa and joins me now. Hi, Nick.
13: Hello, how are you doing?
1: Very good, thank you. We've also got German football journalist Konstantin Eckner as well with us. Hi, Konstantin.
14: Hello, Delaf.
1: I'm really looking forward to this Europa League final. Nick, I know Aston Villa have already qualified for the Champions League. They did so by that brilliant win over Liverpool on Friday. How big of a boost will that be, the fact that they've already qualified going into the final on Wednesday?
14: Well, the pressure's off, isn't it? To a certain extent, of course. Unai Emery had been always adamant that the league was the priority. The qualification for the Champions League via the league was the priority. They've done that now because he was obviously rightly saying, look, it's 50-50. We know we might not win the Europa League, and therefore we have to guarantee ourselves Champions League qualification through the league. So, yeah, they've done that. I don't think they've been as consistently good this year as they have been over the last couple of seasons. They've looked tired. They've stuttered. Prior to Liverpool, they'd only won 3 out of 13 in the Premier League. So certainly in 2026, since the turn of the year, Villa have not been as good this season. They had a wonderful run, obviously, pre-Christmas, winning 11 straight games in all competitions. But they've got there, and that's the most important thing for them.
1: Absolutely. Constantine, in terms of Freiburg, many of our listeners, as you know, will have heard of Bayern Munich and Borussia Dortmund, perhaps. They might not be as familiar with Freiburg. They're currently seventh in the Bundesliga. What can you tell us about the club?
15: Yeah, they finished seventh, so they at least are qualified for the Conference League for next season. But of course, they want to achieve more. I think the club is not that well known, of course, internationally, but they were first promoted to the Bundesliga in 1993. And they are kind of the proverbial underdogs, in a sense, because it's a somewhat smaller club from the southwest, right there at the German-Swiss border. So a little bit like outside of the center of Germany, basically. But locally, Freiburg are a major institution. So in Baden, as it's called, the region there. So if you think about it, Freiburg, the city itself, has roughly 240,000 people living there. Freiburg, as a club, has 80,000 members. It's one of the 30 largest clubs in terms of membership in the world. But many haven't heard about it because it's more of a local affair. Up until this season, they never got past the round of 16 in European competition. In some years, they fought against relegation in the Bundesliga. They were also relegated sometimes. They got back to the Bundesliga on three occasions. So I guess people might not know that much about Freiburg, but it's an intriguing club. And for many years, they were kind of reluctant to be, let's say, cocky. They always said that they wanted to be one of the best 25 clubs in Germany. Now, the Bundesliga has only 18 members or 18 clubs playing there. So they were even content with maybe being in the second Bundesliga, in the second division, and being there among the 6 or 7 best teams. But of course, over time, with more and more success with playing the Europa League in recent years, of course, they want to achieve more. And now they want to bring down Aston Villa and Istanbul.
1: Yeah, they want to bring down Aston Villa, Nick. I mean, no denying Villa will clearly be, I think it's fair to say, the favourites going into this one. I'm fascinated about their boss, their manager, Unai Emery. A lot's been said in the UK already about this competition being, you know, Unai Emery's competition. I mean, it'll be his sixth Europa League final. He's won 4 of them already, 3 with Sevilla, 1 with Villarreal. What is it about Unai Emery and this particular competition, would you say, Nick, that just makes him so successful?
14: He's incredibly driven. He's incredibly meticulous. And it's not just the Europa League and European football for him with Aston Villa. He's taken over Aston Villa when they were 3 points above the relegation zone after Steven Gerrard left in sort of late 2022. And 3.5 years, he has built them steadily into a team that, while I said that they haven't been as consistently good this season as previous years, you know, they have been consistent. They've qualified for Europe, got into the Europa Conference League, obviously reached the semi-finals and that, losing to Olympiacos. They've reached the Champions League, lost in the quarterfinals to eventual winners PSG. They've now got into a final. This is the first European final, obviously, since they won the first major European final since they won the 1982 European Cup. And obviously, they haven't won a competition for 30 years, like last major trophy they lifted was the League Cup in 1996 under Brian Little. So it's not necessarily just the Europa League that he's done. He's transformed the entire club, who are now consistently challenging for European spots, consistently challenging for silverware as well. They've gotten to 2 semi-finals previously and lost them both. So getting over that semi-final against Nottingham Forest was a massive hurdle for them as well. It's also 10 years on Monday since he beat Liverpool in the Europa League with Sevilla. It's a competition that has obviously got massive history for him, and Aston Villa need to get across that line, because it really feels like this team, this squad, it's probably their last chance together to really make a mark, to really win something before there is an expectant change in the squad because they haven't been able to recycle as much of the squad as perhaps Unai Emery'd like to because of financial restrictions. So probably looking at a number of players going in the summer, and this is going to be the last chance for them in Istanbul.
1: Yeah, it's interesting you say that, and what Unai Emery has done since taking over from Gerrard in the autumn of 2022. 3.5 years it's taken him to get to this point, getting into the Champions League by right and equally getting to a final of a European competition. So there is that feeling, is there now, Nick, that this has to be the moment, as it were, that they have to, you know, put everything else to bed. 30 years without a trophy, it's got to be now.
14: Yeah, I think it will be looked on as a huge missed opportunity if they didn't. It feels that the stars are aligning a little bit for Aston Villa. If you look at what they're trying to do off the pitch as well, they're revamping the north stand. The work has already started on that. That's going to take the capacity to a little over 50,000. That then starts to narrow the gap with off-pitch revenue to the other bigger clubs. It doesn't make them equal, of course it doesn't, but they're just, you know, slowly just starting to gnaw away and eat away at that gap a little bit more. Just to really try to be a top five club, a top four club consistently within their own right. They were even in the title conversation at the start of the year in February or so. They weren't that far away from Manchester City and Arsenal. They've fallen away, obviously, but he has got them to the brink of something here. And it really, really does feel it has to be now. And as I said, it's probably now or never for the current crop of Villa players.
1: Constantin, will Freiburg and the club's fan base and players be aware of that and the Aston Villa story? You know, do Freiburg consider themselves underdogs?
15: Yeah, totally. Understatement is key when it comes to Freiburg's identity, which means that usually they don't make any big money transfers. Their record transfer fee they ever paid a few years ago was £9 million. 10.4 million euros. I mean, there are EFL championship sides who might laugh about that kind of figure when it comes to transfers. So Freiburg, they value understatement. They value consistency. I mean, they had the same chairman for almost 40 years. In the past 30 years, they had two coaches who coached the team almost 20 years combined. So they never change anything. And now Julian Schuster, who succeeded Christian Streich, who was in charge for 11 years, Julian Schuster was Christian Streich's player. So he played for 10 years for Freiburg. Then he became a youth coach. Now he's the head coach. So they are a local team in a sense. They have a great academy. They rarely assign anyone from elsewhere, maybe from Switzerland, because it's right across the border. But it's totally different compared to many of these clubs and teams that are usually playing these finals. So I don't really believe that Freiburg are, let's say, aware or care about Aston Villa's story, not out of disrespect, but they care about their own story and they care about their own identity, because identity and what I said about understatement and consistency, that's the foundation of Freiburg. It's a completely different approach to compared to many other teams that strive for success in European competition in these days. So that makes them so special. But of course, they are the underdogs. They believe they are the underdogs when they face Bayern Munich, Borussia Dortmund, or Bayer Leverkusen in the Bundesliga. And they also believe they are the underdogs when they face a Premier League side like Aston Villa, or a few years ago, like West Ham United, where they got actually beaten 5-0 away at West Ham. So that's what makes them special. And I think also that's why a lot of people in Germany sympathize with Freiburg when it comes to their Europa League run right now, even if they are not really fans of the team, but they sympathize with them because there's not much to dislike about Freiburg. Obviously, Aston Villa, they have the more expansive roster. They have more well-known players. But in the end, is a final 90 minutes, one mistake by one Aston Villa player, and maybe Freiburg wins the thing. I mean, that's the beauty of a final.
1: It certainly is the beauty of a final. Constantin, I just wonder as well, Germany as a whole, how are they feeling about the fact that Freiburg are into a European final? Because no other German team has made it into any other European final. Obviously, Bayern Munich came close in the semi-finals. There are three English teams across the three major European finals as well. What has the reaction in Germany been to Freiburg getting to the Europa League final?
15: Yeah, excitement, because the Freiburg, they don't really have a lot of haters, as you say today. I mean, they are maybe locally, a couple of teams don't like them because they are local rivals. But across Germany, a lot of people sympathize with Freiburg as a team, and they also value Freiburg's contribution to, let's say, Germany's reputation in European competition. Because, as you said, Bayern Munich didn't make it to the final still. I mean, they made it to the semifinals, played against Paris. There's nothing wrong with losing to Paris in a close affair. But if we just exclude Bayern Munich for a moment from the conversation, Dortmund went out of the Champions League early. Bayer Leverkusen got eliminated by Arsenal. So Freiburg, they are holding the German flag high right now. And I think that's also appreciated by a lot of German football fans. And as I just tried to explain, it's also just Freiburg are... It's a bit of a special story because they don't really invest that much money because they have usually like locals who coach the team who are playing for the team, like their captain Matthias Ginter, born in Freiburg. He won the World Cup with Germany in 2014, played for Dortmund and Mönchengladbach, had offers on the table to go to the Premier League, to Italy or to elsewhere. And he, at the age of 28, he decided just to go home, go back to Freiburg, earn only a few million per year, but it's enough because he plays at home. That's how a lot of these players feel.
1: I love that. And listeners to Sports World and the BBC World Service, Constantine, will know the likes of Morgan Rogers, Ollie Watkins, Emi Martinez, John McGinn, all the players, brilliant players that play for Aston Villa. You touch on Matthias Ginter, the captain for Freiburg. Who then should Villa perhaps be wary of? Who are Freiburg's standout players?
15: Yes, so one of their standout players is actually Yuito Suzuki, but he's the one player who will be injured for the final. He broke his collarbone a few weeks ago. He was also set a record signing a few years ago when he came from Brøndby from Denmark. But the player people should keep an eye on is actually Jean Manzambi, a Swiss midfielder. So he was signed by Freiburg when he was a teenager. He played for the Academy of Servette in Geneva. And they found him because Freiburg, close to the Swiss border, they always scout, go across the border and scout also Swiss players. So Manzambi was signed, a great athlete, number six, a box-to-box player. He has done tremendously this season, like a Swiss Army knife. I mean, there's the metaphor about players being a Swiss Army knife. He's Swiss. He's also a Swiss Army knife. So there you go. You can do basically everything: score, defend. Also, he's the guy for the throw-ins. He can throw the ball into the penalty area from everywhere, basically. And now he's linked to Real Madrid. I think that tells you enough about him. So he's one of their number sixes. And another player they might should keep an eye on, also fans watching the game, is actually the left winger, Vincenzo Grifo. At one point, he played for the Italian national team a couple of years ago. Nowadays, not so much anymore. He's 33 years old, but he's a great free kick taker, can play cross presses very accurately. Of course, 33 years old, might not be as dynamic as he was 10 years ago, but still Vincenzo Grifo. Keep an eye on him. He's number 32 when it comes to Freiburg's team.
1: I don't think I've ever heard a player being described as a Swiss Army knife, Nick. If there had to be one in the Villa team, I mean, I suppose it would have to be Captain John McGinn, would it? Who would be the Swiss Army knife of the Villa team?
14: Yeah, I think so. McGinn would be great. I don't know, but I think if you look at the big loss for Aston Villa and one of the reasons why their form has dipped second half of the season is Boubacar Kamara, who's injured, suffered a serious knee injury against Tottenham in the FA Cup in January. And we won't see him till next season. He is the glue. His match game awareness just gives other players around him that extra yard or two, that extra space. I mean, you look at Douglas Luiz. He obviously went to Juventus a couple of years ago, back on loan at Aston Villa now. But he has not been the same player since he hasn't been able to play alongside Boubacar Kamara. He didn't make enough impact at Juventus. He came on loan to Nottingham Forest, didn't make impact there. And Boubacar Kamara is now not available to play alongside him for Villa. And he's not really making much of an impact for Villa this season. So, yeah, I think it's a strange one because he's not available for the final, but Boubacar Kamara, I think, would be the man for that job.
1: There we go. And if I were to ask you both, just finally, how do you see it going on Wednesday? The final, of course, takes place in Istanbul at Besiktas' stadium. So I think that's got a capacity of around 42,000. How do you see Freiburg faring, Constantine?
15: So my mind tells me that Aston Villa will win, probably a McGinn goal or two. But my gut tells me that actually Freiburg pull off the upset and beat Aston Villa in dramatic fashion in extra time 2-1.
1: What about you, Nick?
14: Yeah, as Constantine said, it only takes one mistake. It only takes one slip. I think we are expecting Aston Villa to go in and win. They are favourites. But there's always that doubt. It's a one-off game. So can Villa do it? Yes, of course they can. Can Freiburg do it? Of course they can as well. I might sit on the fence a little bit and say I think we might see extra time.
1: There we go. Possibly even penalties. Wow, that would be fascinating and drama at its highest. Constantine and Nick, thank you so much for taking the time to speak to us on Sports World. Enjoy Wednesday if it's possible.
14: Thanks very much. Thank you.
1: BBC football reporter Nick Mascheter there, who covers Aston Villa, and German football journalist Constantin Eckner. It's 2-0 to Newcastle against West Ham in the day's late Premier League game. Nick Voltimada with his first goal in the league since December, and William Osula as well, who started up front for Newcastle today. So looking very, very ominous for West Ham. We're heading into the final week of the Premier League now. It finishes next Sunday here on Sports World. You'll be able to hear all of the action from 14 GMT. As it stands, it's Arsenal who lead the way at the top of the table. They're 2 points clear of Manchester City, but that could become 5 if Mikel Arteta's side beat already relegated Burnley on Monday night. So heading into that game, how are Mikel Arteta's team feeling?
16: The team is really present. It's just he's living the moment. It's emotional, in a really good state, I think. The energy level is the right one. We have most players available now. Okay, we lost Ben the other day, but the other ones are coming back as well. And everybody obviously is so enthusiastic and so positive. We focus just on the things that are in our hands, which is to prepare in the best possible way to beat Burnley. That's it.
1: Our football reporter Manny Jasmi is back with me. Manny, I mean, it could be a big 2 days, couldn't it, in the Premier League title race?
17: Yes, I think Arsenal will. I mean, they've won it, really. They just need to confirm that. And they've got arguably the two easiest fixtures they could want. Burnley at home, Burnley who've sort of given up. And then they finish at Palace, 3 days before Palace play their first ever European final. I mean, what do you think it's going to be like? What would you think that game's going to be like? They'll win tomorrow. They'll probably score a few because you never know. Goal difference might have an impact. But really, I know why you're saying 2 days, because Man City play on Tuesday. Mm-hmm. But really, it's only one. It's all in Arsenal's hands.
1: Well, that's it, because they can go 5 clear on Monday night. Yeah. And it's all over to Manchester City, who have a very tricky away game on Tuesday. Yeah. Because Bournemouth have been brilliant this season under Andoni Iraola. And of course, Bournemouth, as we've mentioned earlier on Sports World, are chasing Champions League football.
17: I know. Imagine that. They're not far away from it. And the way Liverpool are playing, you wouldn't put it past them. But Man City is, you know, harder for Bournemouth than Bournemouth is for Man City. Unless City, who have just won the cup, kind of see which way the wind's blowing after Arsenal's win, as many football fans will think they can, and just sort of take their intensity off. But they have been competitive throughout, even after that Everton draw, which for many people was the sort of defining moment of the title race. City haven't given up. They've still been competitive and they've still been winning and winning well. But I think it's just going to be so hard for them after Arsenal play Burnley tomorrow. If the games were the other way around, then you'd think, okay, there's life in this title race. Yeah, but they aren't the other way around.
1: No.
17: And I think it's just about confirmation now.
1: Yeah, I think you're probably right, and I'm inclined to agree with you. And I know Pep Guardiola, I think, said yesterday he was going to allow his team one beer on Saturday evening to celebrate that FA Cup win over Chelsea. And I think what was interesting is they were heading back to the northwest of England to Manchester on Saturday evening. And then after that one beer, it was going to be heads down focus. But of course, they got to travel south to Bournemouth as well. You've got to factor that in. So emotions will, of course, have been high on Saturday, and then to get back into the Premier League zone. I just mentioned on air as well, Newcastle leading West Ham, Manny, 2-0 at St James's Park, only 25 minutes played. And we know West Ham are already in the relegation zone. 2 points, what are they, 2 points adrift of Tottenham already, but it will increase to, well, it won't increase. It would stay the same if they were to lose. But Tottenham will then have a game in hand. And as we say, we'll play Tuesday at Chelsea. I mean, it's not looking good for West Ham, this, is it?
17: No, no. But, you know, we are talking about Tottenham. I mean, Chelsea away, even though Chelsea don't really have much to play for, Tottenham have a terrible record at Chelsea for about 35 years. But a point at Chelsea will really be enough to keep Tottenham up because their goal difference is so much better. But you know, it's the nature of this relegation battle that, you know, the teams down there aren't very good and they keep dropping points.
1: It makes it all the more interesting for us coming into the final week of the Premier League season, particularly next Sunday, Manny. Manny, thanks ever so much for your company today. As ever, we will chat. I look forward to it next week. Before next Sunday, though, as we say, two big days in the title race coming up. We'll keep you across it on Sport Today on Monday and Tuesday. Arsenal at home to Burnley on Monday, and then Tuesday, Bournemouth face Manchester City and Chelsea against Tottenham Hotspur as well. All that to come in the next couple of days. Thank you for your company today on Sports World. I'm back next Sunday, as they say, for coverage of the final day of the season in the Premier League. There may be late drama, let's hope so, as there was today, with Brighton's European hopes faltering at Leeds.
18: And Dominic Calvert-Lewin nicks it ahead of De Bruyne, side puts it in, and Leeds United in added time have won the game. Shirts off, flies up into the air as Dominic Calvert-Lewin jumps towards the corner flag.
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22: 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Ambition never ceases to be a spur.
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23: Kenyan artist Mika Obanda makes vibrant mosaics from eggshells collected from local hotels. He explores themes that really matter to him. Returning to where he makes his art in one of Nairobi's slums, in the studio finds out how his community has helped him cope with a big setback.
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24: From 0.05% to 40% in just 4 years. That's the incredible rise in electric vehicle sales in Vietnam. Nearby Thailand isn't far behind. The fastest growth in the world, and they aren't just buying EVs in Southeast Asia, they're making them.
25: Policymakers made a fairly strategic bet that instead of doubling down on legacy industries, they would look at where the global economy was heading, which is towards decarbonization and electrification, and decided that EVs would be their next frontier.
24: This is a global contest to win green jobs, and these places are setting the pace.
25: There's a younger generation of consumers who may never really develop the same kind of attachment to internal combustion engines. For them, the EVs just feel more modern and feel normal.
24: So what does this mean for the people there and the climate? That's The Climate Question with me, Jordan Dunbar, after the news.
26: BBC News with Sue Montgomery. President Zelensky has said Ukraine's massive overnight drone attack on 14 regions across Russia was entirely justified as a response to Moscow's prolongation of the war and its continuing attacks on Ukraine's cities. He said the attack sent a clear message that the Russian state must end its war. Our Russia editor Steve Rosenberg reports.
27: It was one of the largest Ukrainian drone attacks on Russia since Russia's full-scale invasion of Ukraine. And the Moscow area was one of the chief targets. Energy infrastructure was hit too. Among installations targeted, a Moscow oil refinery. The Russian military says it has shot down hundreds of Ukrainian drones over Russia in the last 24 hours. This follows one of Russia's heaviest drone and missile attacks on the Ukrainian capital.
26: Senior health officials from the Democratic Republic of Congo are visiting an eastern province where 80 people are reported to have died of Ebola. Thomas Mukwana reports from Nairobi.
0: A new case of Ebola has been found in the eastern city of Goma near the border with Rwanda. More than 250 people are thought to be affected by the outbreak so far. Most of the more than 80 suspected deaths from the virus were in the Congolese Ituri province near the border with Uganda and South Sudan. The DRC's neighbors, Kenya and Uganda, have enhanced screening at ports of entry. Several humanitarian organizations, including the WHO and Doctors Without Borders, are assisting local authorities to contain the outbreak. Experts warn that insecurity and high population mobility may hinder response efforts to contain the spread.
26: The United Arab Emirates has condemned a drone attack on a nuclear power plant in Abu Dhabi, calling it a dangerous escalation. The foreign ministry said the UAE reserved the right to respond, including militarily. Here's Orlando Teal.
2: In a statement, the UAE's defence ministry said a drone arriving from the west hit an electrical generator at the power station. It said two other drones were successfully dealt with. The head of the United Nations nuclear watchdog, Rafael Grossi, condemned the attack. His organisation said radiation levels at the site remain normal. No one was reported injured at the Baraka plant, which provides around a quarter of the country's electricity. The UAE has not said who carried out the attack, but it has previously accused Iran of targeting its infrastructure during the US and Israel's conflict with Tehran.
26: Iran's state media say the US has failed to make any concrete concessions in its latest response to Iran's proposals to restart peace talks. One report said Washington was demanding that Iran close all but one of its nuclear sites and transfer its stockpile of highly enriched uranium to the US. It said Washington was also refusing to release even a quarter of Iran's frozen assets. BBC News. The authorities in Norway say they've arrested a Chinese man for alleged spying. 10 days ago, a Chinese woman was arrested, accused of setting up a company in Norway in order to download data from satellites in polar orbit. The Norwegian Interior Security Service has singled out China and Russia as the main espionage threats. A Nepalese mountain guide has broken his own world record by climbing Mount Everest for a 32nd time. Kami Rita Sherpa first reached the summit in 1994. His latest ascent was confirmed in Sunday morning. Sunday also saw a record 11th ascent by a woman, Lakpa Sherpa, nicknamed the Mountain Queen. Crowds of raucous flag-waving fans in Bulgaria have welcomed home the country's first ever winner of the Eurovision Song Contest. Dara, who won Saturday's competition by a huge margin, took to a pop-up stage at Sofia Airport to sing her winning hit, Bangaranga. The frontman of the 1970s American band Dr. Hook, Dennis LeCourrier, has died. He was 76. The group was best known for songs such as Sharing the Night Together, Sylvia's Mother, and this. When you're in love with a beautiful woman, it's hard. Speaking to the BBC in 2014, Dennis LeCourrier explained how the band got its name.
3: We were a bar band, and we didn't really have a name. We were just playing, you know, you play, when you play in bars, you play anything you have to play to not be killed, pretty much. And we needed a name. They wanted to put a name in the window. And Dr. Hook, we had the fellow you saw, Ray, with the eye patch. Mm. And that was an instant, you know, kind of iconic situation. So we just called it Dr. Hook.
26: Dennis LeCourrier, who has died at the age of 76. BBC News.
4: Southeast Asia is fully charged when it comes to growth in electric vehicles. It's got the fastest growing sales in the world. Thailand and Vietnam are two of the countries with rapidly expanding markets, but they also make as well as buy these EVs. This puts them into an international battle for green jobs and investment. So what's going on in Southeast Asia? What does it mean for people there and for the climate? From the BBC World Service, this is The Climate Question, and I'm Jordan Dunbar. First of all, some of the mad statistics that caught my eye. So in 2021, of all the cars sold in Vietnam, not 0.05% were electric. Last year, that had risen to 40%. In Thailand, it was 1% in 2019 and 24% last year. From hundreds on the road to hundreds of thousands in such a short time. So what's behind this rapid rise and will it last?
5: Well, with me to discuss this is Patpicha Tanaka-Sempipat, also known as Best, friend of the show, Thailand correspondent from Bloomberg. Hi, Best.
6: Hi, Jordan. Thanks for having me.
5: And I'm also joined by Lam Pham, who's an energy analyst from the energy think tank Ember. How's it going, Lam?
7: I'm very good, thank you.
5: Best, why in Thailand has there been such rapid growth in electric car sales?
6: Thai EV story is very much an economic story. It's part of Thailand's strategy to revive its post-COVID economy. During the pandemic, the Thai economy saw a much steeper decline in GDP than most other major Southeast Asian economies, and a much slower recovery also since then. So tourism was only gradually coming back. Exports were under pressure. There was a clear recognition within the Thai government that Thailand needed a new growth engine, and crucially also one that could attract foreign direct investment at scale. So policymakers made a fairly strategic bet that instead of doubling down on legacy industries, they would look at where the global economy was heading, which is towards decarbonization, net zero targets, and electrification, and decided that EVs would be their next frontier. But what made the timing particularly effective was that it coincided with a sort of a global inflection point around 2021, 2022. Major economies were accelerating EV adoption, right? So Thailand essentially stepped in and said, we can be your base in Southeast Asia. So in 2022, it started rolling out a very targeted set of policies called EV 3.0, which included consumer subsidies of up to about $4,600 per car to stimulate demand. And it was rolling out tax incentives like excise tax cuts to attract manufacturers. And more importantly, they also bound those incentives to conditions that companies would build production locally and not just import cars into the country. So that was a clear industrial strategy with targets like having EVs made up 30% of car production annually by 2030. And so that created a sort of like early adopter push. So it started out being about policy, and that policy made the products very attractive. And so demand followed.
5: The other part of this, of course, is can people charge them, and are they saving money versus petrol cars?
6: Right now, the charging infrastructure in Thailand is not catching up to the growth of the demand for EVs yet. And that also has to do with the current prices or prices in the Strait of Hormuz, which drove up oil prices and, you know, made them very scarce. About 2 months ago, I mean, when the war started, it was very hard for people in Thailand to go to gas stations and fill up their tanks. Most gas stations were turning people away, saying they didn't have the inventories stocked up yet. And people were, you know, going into pretty much a collective mode of panic about oil prices and also diesel prices. Even if you could find diesel, the prices were very, very high. And so that incentivized people to start thinking about changing, switching to EVs. And in the Bangkok Motor Show last month, interestingly, bookings went up about 70%, mostly driven by demand for Chinese EVs. Anecdotally, you could see that consumers in Thailand were ready to switch from internal combustion engine cars to EVs faster because of the oil price crisis. I mean, normally people would be considering them anyway, but recent prices for fossil fuel has really accelerated that shift.
5: So for consumers, the government's made it cheaper. You mentioned there was over $4,000 subsidies. Mm. It's also cheaper than petrol at the minute. So it really is a cost thing for consumers. The other side of it is that Thailand makes loads of vehicles. Bangkok is being called the Detroit, which was the world's motor capital, the Detroit of Southeast Asia. Before, it was mostly Japanese firms manufacturing cars there. But you've mentioned Chinese manufacturers. How big a part have they played in changing the industry and selling electric vehicles?
6: It has been quite a significant shift in momentum, for sure. For decades, as you said, Japanese legacy automakers have dominated the Thai auto industry, and they did that alongside US and European car makers as well. So they're still deeply embedded in the system. That doesn't go away. But what the arrival of
25: Chinese EV makers does is change the center of gravity, especially in the fastest growing part of the market, which is electric vehicles. Chinese companies like BYD, MG, Great Wall Motors are moving very quickly. They're localizing production. They have set up production in Thailand's Eastern Economic Corridor. And as they are able to produce local models, they have been very aggressive with their pricing, competitive, and bringing a lot of new models to the market. So in a sense, you now have like two different playbooks coexisting. The Japanese incumbents are more cautious and still leaning on hybrids and gradual transition, whereas the Chinese entrants are going very fast, going all in and scaling EVs pretty fast. And that creates competitive pressure, which is good for consumers.
5: And I noticed when I was doing my research, there was a headline that said the Thai prime minister was seen in a Chinese electric vehicle.
25: Yeah.
5: Why is that so newsworthy?
25: It was quite symbolic.

0: at fossil fuels and towards electrification and also new energy technologies. And funnily enough, Jordan, a few days later, he showed up in an electric Toyota.
1: Okay, a Japanese car,
0: right?
1: To be fair to all the manufacturers.
0: To balance it out. Yeah, he said that he borrowed that from his son and that he was really getting into EVs now and that he wanted to try different models.
1: I love it. Electric car, geopolitical diplomacy. Who knew what you drive as a prime minister could be so symbolic?
0: Yeah.
1: A reminder that you're listening to The Climate Question from the BBC World Service. I'm Jordan Dunbar. Southeast Asia has become the world's fastest growing market for zero emission electric vehicles. Two of the countries that are both buying and making these cars are Thailand and Vietnam. So I've been speaking with Bess Tinakasim-Pipet and Lam Pham to find out what this means for the climate and for those countries. Lam, I want to come to you now. Vietnam has had an absolutely incredible boom in terms of electric car passenger sales. Why have they taken off in Vietnam? Because it's different from Thailand in many ways, isn't it?
2: I think it's kind of similar to Thailand's story to some extent. So it's also like started with government incentive. And then there's another reason, which is, I would say, the VinFast effect, right? It's a local manufacturing automaker in Vietnam. And then it make affordable models. And EV sale in Vietnam in 2024 was up to 40%, which is quite amazing. But also there's other concerns associated with EV, right? And it's related to charging infrastructure. So when it comes to buying an EV, so people usually, you know, concerned about range.
1: Where do I charge my car?
2: Yeah, I don't want to running out battery in the middle of a highway, right? And then Vietnam doing exactly what needed to address the issue. Vietnam at the moment has like 150,000 charging ports across the country, and then aim to achieve up to 500,000 charging ports by 2028. So it's, you know, rapidly expanding to address the issues.
1: And so much of that is down to this car company, VinFast. So we talked about Japanese and Chinese cars in Thailand. I'm guessing the Vietnamese prime minister drives a VinFast.
2: Yes. So VinFast actually supplies lots of dedicated models for the government, like decision makers. So there's a very fancy, very cool car models. So yeah, definitely they are like a national brand of Vietnam at the moment.
1: Well, VinFast is really interesting because it is a Vietnamese car manufacturer. Car manufacturing is really difficult to get into. It's very expensive, which is why we haven't had that many new manufacturers. For Vietnam, which is not a huge country like China, to have its own electric vehicle champion is pretty rare. What is it that VinFast has done that's different from other manufacturers to be so successful in the country?
2: So a little bit of history, right? VinFast was founded back in 2017 by Vingroup, which is the biggest private conglomerate in Vietnam.
1: So it's a giant corporation.
2: Yeah, it's like a real estate development, the biggest private company in Vietnam. And it's sourcing European design, engineering, production technologies to bring the highest quality combined with, you know, Vietnam has a long history of manufacturing at low cost. So they want to bring high quality, low cost EV to customer.
1: Is it true that they have an offer where you get free electricity, free charging until 2030?
2: Yes, that's pretty amazing, isn't it? So it's part of the promotions going on at the moment. So I think it's started back in 2024. As long as you own an EV car from VinFast, you can charge for free, basically, until I think it's extended into 2029 now.
1: So the World Bank has estimated that the electric vehicle industry could create 6.5 million jobs in Vietnam by 2050, which is a big deal for the economy. But if so much of that is being driven by this one company, by VinFast, is that not quite risky if things go wrong? Because it hasn't all been smooth sailing for VinFast, particularly when they've tried to go abroad.
2: Yeah, I think VinFast done quite tremendous success so far in Vietnam. kind of dominating the domestic market now. It's markets in Vietnam is about 89%, and it's

0: going regional now. It's also top three battery EV cell in Philippines and Indonesia's, and it enters India's last year, 2025. It's building factories in Americas, and it's open sales in Europe. It's growing very fast, and it's moving in the good directions. I think in general is the way forward, right? We need to step away from fossil fuels. We need to decarbonize the transport sectors, which still at the moment rely on oil and gas.
1: Well, the reason I'm speaking to you is, of course, the climate impact. So I want to move on to emissions and what this means for green jobs and so on. So in terms of Thailand, the International Energy Agency has it with the 10th highest carbon dioxide emissions in the region. Carbon dioxide, of course, the main gas responsible for climate change. So it's quite a big polluter. Transport is the second biggest polluter in the country. So it's the second biggest category creating those emissions. And air pollution is estimated to cause up to 32,000 deaths annually. So, Best, we've talked about more people using electric cars and electric vehicles, but how clean is the grid and the electricity that's actually fueling these cars?
2: Thailand does not yet have a low carbon grid. Renewables are growing, though, but they're not yet dominant. They make up about 10% of the Thai power mix at the moment. The government is strongly pushing for solar energy, though, and incentivizing households to install solar panels in exchange for some tax incentives. And Thailand also imports hydropower from neighboring countries like Laos. So the share of cleaner energy is gradually increasing, even if fossil fuels still dominate today. But what's interesting is that Thailand seems to be actually further ahead on EV adoption than on power sector decarbonization. So there's a bit of a mismatch right now. Consumers are electrifying transport faster than the grid itself is becoming clean.
1: And what about air pollution? Are you seeing a difference in Bangkok and other cities with electric vehicles, electric scooters coming in?
2: Air pollution is part of the EV story in Thailand for sure, particularly in Bangkok, cities like Bangkok and Chiang Mai, where seasonal smog is a real concern. EVs are becoming attractive because they eliminate tailpipe emissions. It's one of the factors that people consider when they are thinking about buying new cars or switching from an old ICE car. So there's a growing recognition that there is an immediate local air quality benefit. But on the ground, the seasonal smog just happened earlier this year. And, maybe we would need more EVs on the road before there is clear improvement on that aspect.
1: So Thailand's grid, not yet green,
2: No.
1: but getting greener. Lam, lots of people will be interested or even surprised that even if you run an electric vehicle on a so-called dirty grid, it's still more efficient than driving a fossil fuel car. Is that right?
0: Yes, I think that's the most exciting things about EV, right? It's amazing energy efficient. And that's why, in our report, in one of our analyses we done last year, so switching to EV could basically reduce primary fuel consumption by 60% in Vietnam and around 50% in Indonesia. So for country reliant on import oil and natural gas, such as a lot of countries in ASEAN, like Vietnam, like the Philippines, EV adoption is actually also a solution for energy security.
1: Well, Lam, the grid in Vietnam, I've got here that Vietnam's actually entered the top 20 of the biggest polluters in the world. What is fueling Vietnamese EVs? What's the electricity grid made up of there?
0: Well, actually, we still rely on non-fossil fuel at the moment, but we are transitioning to renewable energy, right? So over 50% of the total generation come from coal and gas.
1: And coal's the most polluting fossil
0: Yes.
1: fuel, isn't it?
0: Yeah. But I think renewable is catching up very quickly and will overtake fossil fuels very soon, at least according to government plans. So the government plan very ambitious for renewable energy development in Vietnam.
1: One of the things people talk about is this idea of leapfrogging, so that someone who's coming to buy their first car, instead of buying a fossil fuel driven car, just goes straight to electric vehicles in a way they haven't done in more developed countries. Best, In the region, are most people buying their first car and moving on from scooters or public transport, or are they replacing other cars?
2: Yeah, I'm seeing both trends at once. A lot of current EV buyers are people that switch from petrol cars because economics are becoming more attractive. But there's also a younger generation of consumers who may never really develop the same kind of attachment to internal combustion engines that the previous generation had. And for them, the EVs that they see every day right now just feel more modern, feel right, and feel normal because you see it every day. And it's becoming so normalized that it can be someone's first considerations for their first vehicles too. And you already see this in cities like Bangkok, where younger consumers are very used to electric public transport already, and they are used to app-based mobility. They are very tech savvy. So when they buy a car, an EV doesn't necessarily feel like a greener alternative. It just feels like the newest version of what they want out of a car. And EV brands are also quite smart about this because now the EV cars are very tech forward. They have large touch screens and smart features.
1: Most of the inside of several of them that I've looked at, it's just like one giant monitor.
2: Exactly.
1: It's like driving a tablet.
2: Right. And the other day I was in a friend's Tesla and he was like, you can turn on karaoke if you want. And I was like, is that
1: karaoke?
2: Even possible? Yeah, there's an app on that giant Tesla screen that says karaoke. And so we did that for like 15 minutes. You know, it's part of a generational shift in what people expect from a car, I would say. Yeah. So I see all the trends happening at the same time. The younger generations tend to consider EVs first now, but also the older generations are thinking about switching.
1: Best, from what I'm hearing, making cars cheaper to buy and cheaper to run has made them much, much more popular. But is that sustainable for governments to keep subsidizing cars? Because that's going to cost lots of money.
2: It does cost a lot of money. The Thai government has already started scaling back some of the subsidies that they gave in 2022. At first, the subsidies were about $4,600 per car. And now they have scaled back to 50% of that. And we're in the second phase of EV subsidies, EV incentives now. We're not sure if that would be a third after this current one is up. So it does cost a lot of money to subsidize the energy transition. But also, the Thai cabinet just approved a new plan for a 400 billion baht loan, half of which will be spent towards restructuring the economy to make it more conducive for energy transition. And that includes also promotions of electric vehicles. So it looks like government may be scaling back subsidies for buyers, scaling back incentives for producers, because it might think that it's in a good spot right now. It has kickstarted the industry and the industry would be able to go forward. And now they would put more money into promoting the use, promoting adaptation to make sure that the demand would be able to sustain the supply chain and keep it going.
1: And for Vietnam and Thailand, how do you stop Chinese manufacturers completely dominating this market? Is it possible? Lam?
0: Yes, I think for Vietnam, it's very easy to conclude that because basically, the whole charging infrastructures in Vietnam is owned by VinFast, so it has a monopoly of the charging infrastructures.
1: Right, so if you want to get that free electricity, you got to drive a VinFast, okay.
0: Yeah, so there's no competition in Vietnam. BYD is here, but it's only a very small share in the market, so for Vietnam, it's very easy.
1: So that means, yeah, free electricity if you drive VinFast, but less consumer choice because you don't get it if you don't drive one. Best, Thailand's obviously quite different. Do you think that other manufacturers can compete with Chinese EVs there?
2: I think there is a growing recognition from the Japanese manufacturers that they are losing ground to Chinese EV makers for sure. But at the same time, all that being said, I still have to say that Thailand is still very much a market that is dominated by fossil fuel cars, and it, as it has been for decades. So it's a challenge as well for the Chinese automakers to break into a market that the Japanese have been dominating for decades. And at the same time, the Japanese have come under increasing pressure to try to preserve their turf and preserve the trust that they have built with the Thai customers.
1: Best, thank you so much for joining us today.
2: Thank you for having me.
1: Lam, thank you for joining us.
0: Thank you so much for having me as well.
1: And thank you for listening. Don't forget, if you have a climate question of your own, you can email theclimatequestion@bbc.com. And thank you to the production team, Tom Brignall, Jack Reismark, Nick Sindel, and Simon Watts. See you next time.

0: This is the BBC World Service, exploring the science and technology that's transforming the world.
1: Meet Marta Moita. Her lab researches the mechanisms of defensive behavior in the nervous system.
2: They basically tie smart glasses to a wearable wristband, and it's meant for people who might not be able to pick up on body language and social cues.
3: This was about 1.3 billion light years away. And in January, it reached us, and we managed to detect it.
4: We're looking at how tech can be used to power consumer boycotts. Every so often, relations between countries can get tense.
5: Just the sheer technical accomplishment of getting a vehicle to drive itself is extraordinary.
6: Throughout all our silence studies, it had a huge effect on the negative form of past or future things in our lives.
0: Science and technology from the BBC World Service.
7: Mika Obanda is an artist who makes colorful mosaics using pieces of eggshell collected from hotels in Nairobi. Working in a slum, his artworks reflect his own struggles as an artist, along with wider issues facing Kenyan society like domestic violence. Then last summer, tragedy struck, and I've been back to find out how his community has helped him to cope. Join me, Frenny Joey, for In the Studio after the news.
8: BBC News with Sue Montgomery. President Trump has again threatened Iran, demanding they quickly agree a peace deal amid stalled negotiations. Iranian state media said earlier the US had failed to make any concrete concessions in response to Tehran's proposals. The United Arab Emirates says investigations are underway to determine the source of a drone attack that caused a fire at a nuclear power plant. The UN's nuclear watchdog has condemned the strike. Senior health officials are visiting the Eastern Democratic Republic of Congo, where 80 people are reported to have died of Ebola. The health minister promised to strengthen surveillance and support for frontline teams. French prosecutors say they're now investigating more than 100 kindergartens and primary schools for alleged physical and sexual abuse. The allegations focus on non-teaching supervisors who look after children before and after school and during breaks. The authorities in Mexico's Puebla state say 10 people have been killed in what's believed to have been a targeted attack. The victims, including a child, were at home when armed assailants broke in early on Sunday and opened fire. Norwegian officials say they've arrested a Chinese man for alleged spying. Security services have singled out China and Russia as key espionage threats. There's been a pride march in the Ukrainian city of Odessa for the first time since Russia's full-scale invasion. LGBTQ supporters used the event to lobby parliament in Kiev to withdraw a controversial bill that they say impinges on their rights. Russia's National Guard have detained a man who jumped the barrier surrounding the great imperial throne in St. Petersburg's Hermitage Museum. The man, reportedly armed, sat on the throne and began reading out a text before guards restrained him. BBC News.
7: Welcome to the documentary In the Studio from the BBC World Service. I am Frenny Joey. Last summer, I met the Kenyan artist Mika Obanda at his studio in the slums of Nairobi, where I saw the mosaics and drawings he was finishing off for an exhibition. He's been through a lot since then. I want to tell you about the challenges he's faced and how that has affected his work. But first, here's a reminder of the artwork he was making with a surprising twist. His mosaics are not created using traditional tiles, but from something most of us throw away, eggshells.
9: Eggshells can do art, deep, very meaningful art.
7: For the past 6 years, he's been using these delicate shells, painstakingly placing the tiny pieces to create his vibrant, personal and activist artworks.
9: When I'm using eggshells, I'm exploring color. Mosaic, I feel it's very personal to me. It made me find peace in the moment that I couldn't find peace.
7: Mika lives and works in Mukuru, a slum area in the south of Nairobi. Now, about 60% of the capital's population live in slums, and Mika's artworks often depict the experiences faced by the 700,000 people who call Mukuru home. It's crowded. It can be a difficult place to thrive in.
9: Mukuru inspires my work a lot. Like 90% of what I do is like inspired from here. When I speak about what I've gone through, all this is affecting me. That's what comes out in my work.
10: So I'm just taking a walk to Mika Studio in Mukuru. There are so many shops and children coming back from school, open air markets. Hello, Mika.
9: Hello, Freni. How have you been?
10: I'm good.
9: Yeah, I'm happy to have you here and I would like to show you the studio.
10: All right, let's go then. So all of your neighbors here, these are like their family houses, and your studio is the only house in this area that's like an office or a workplace.
9: Yeah. So this is my studio. This is where I create my work. It's a very hot space.
10: Yes, I'm sweating right now.
9: Yes.
10: This entire room is made of iron sheet. And because this room doesn't have a window, Maker's created sort of a window on the ceiling made from
9: transparent sheets.
10: On my left-hand side are sketches and the bucket of eggshells.
9: Yeah, the bucket of eggshells. This is like my... where I collect them and put them after they've dried, I put them here.
10: I can see some of the eggshells which you've already prepared are painted pink, purple, yellow, red, all sorts of colors.
9: Yes, before even starting to cut them, I usually paint them using acrylics with a very thick layer of paint. And then I mix it with wood glue to make it more stronger. So these are like my palettes.
7: Maker's using these palettes to create his latest artworks, a series of mosaics called Trying to Blossom, in which he's putting himself at the center of his works.
9: I've started with the first testers, which are going to give me a ground for the whole series. And then I make the pieces, the mosaics, very big artworks.
10: Do you have any reasons for choosing that particular theme?
9: Yeah, because I've grown in the slums here in Mukuru Koruben. I'm trying to show trying to blossom in the midst of all these hardships, growing in the slum, police brutality, the government like misusing funds which are supposed to help people in a particular state or in a particular area. All those things, I want to address them, but now in a very creative way that is consumable by everyone. I want to go deep into the challenges that we face, trying to see that artist, everything that affects him as a Kenyan, as an African.
10: You scribbled some notes here, trying to blossom distribution plan one. The self-education and research, overlooking my younger self. I can believe you'll watch this flourish. I love that. And you're sketching in chalk.
9: Yeah, and what I'm doing currently is like just small pieces, like just a test of waters on how far this series can go.
10: As I can see, you've pinned 11 testers on the wall. So like the third one here, I can see a sketch where there are four people sitting on the floor and there are two stools. One of them is toppled over and there's also a candle lit in the room.
9: It's titled Support System. That's me. She's sitting down. And then the family is like, yeah, that's the support system. So then the candle, like showing the light is not enough.
10: Oh, so the candle features in a lot of the tester pieces that you have on the wall here.
9: Yeah. Because these are like showing like the very low moments of an artist moving to a new space where you don't know how it is. Most of the things are not clear.
10: And definitely a big part of your studio is the eggshell collection. So right in front of us, we have a bucket full of eggshells.
9: So this I collect from hotels in Nairobi. Every week I would go for them. Eggshells is like the major part of my studio.
10: The eggshells, when you get them, are they sometimes full of leftover egg yolk and egg white? Are they wet? Because the ones you have here look pretty clean and not smelly. I was expecting to smell some rotten eggs in here.
9: Yeah, first thing first, when I get them, I dry them in the sun. When they are dry, they don't have any smell. So then after painting them, I break them and they get very hard when I paint them with a very thick layer.
10: They get stronger after painting with acrylic.
9: Yeah, so then I flatten them with my hands.
10: And now they're not brittle anymore. It actually needs quite more force to break the shells.
9: Yeah, like it's now even harder. So then I have to get a scalpel. Mm-hmm. And then slice them piece by piece into very simple shapes. And also, while cutting them, I have to know where I'm going to place them. Because if it's a very large area, I'm going to cut them into very bigger shapes. So I am like taking the color brown. It's like next to orange.
10: And what you're working on now, according to your notebook, is number 7, which is entitled You'll Watch Me Flourishing.
9: So I've made these kind of green trees and leaves with it. And then they are like, there's a crowd of people. The main character in the work who has like a coat which has leaves growing on him is trying to be honestly himself. And then everyone is like surprised and they're like looking. And even someone is like sniffing out the leaves that are growing from him, showing people that they'll watch you grow, they'll watch you flourish, they'll watch you be this person who they never thought you'd be. And I'm going to pick some eggshells and get the knife. So then I take a brush and some glue. I apply them at a particular place.
10: What do you use for your canvas?
9: I use wood, MDF boards, sometimes ply boards.
10: So this one, we are now on the face of the main character and you're applying the glue so you can be able to stick the sliced eggshells.
9: So I use now a bamboo skewer. It's like this thick, which is used for mostly food, mshikaki, that kind of thing.
10: Mshikaki is the Swahili word for skewers.
9: And I pick one like that.
10: Oh, so you apply a little bit of glue on the tip of the bamboo skewer, and then that glue enables you to pick the eggshell piece using the skewer, and then you stick it manually using your hands.
9: Yeah, or I can even, sometimes I don't even use my hand, I can just go it like that.
10: Mika, this is quite laborious, like sticking all these tiny pieces until you make an entire painting.
9: Yes, it's very therapeutic for me. I have a lot of racing thoughts. And the patience that comes with working with eggshells, I think it slows me down slowly by slowly until I finish the whole artwork. And it can take even 2 months or maybe even there's an artwork which I did and it took 6 months.
10: All right. So I'll let you do the sticking as I watch you without distracting you because you need to pay attention.
9: Yes. Sometimes I even realize that I placed a particular very good color in a particular place without even knowing. So, like, it can get me to that place where I can be so in the moment to a point that I even forget I'm working. I just feel like I'm just having fun. And basically, that's art. The brown has a lot of orange. That's why I mix it that way. Specifically for this person, you can see the others are, like, a bit pale. This one is popping out more because I'm, like, showing the main person in the artwork. I want him to be so visible in a way that no one can assume him.
10: So it's a mixture of colors, the ones that pop out and the ones that are quieter.
9: Yeah, basically that.
10: You know, one thing I've also noticed is that it ends up giving a rough texture.
9: Yes, and actually I love the texture.
10: So you basically feel the texture gives your work a bit more superiority or an edge?
9: Yeah, you know, in a way.
10: Well, that's your style. I noticed that your studio is in a place where the traffic noise can get very loud and your neighbors can be loud at times. Does that distract you?
9: Yeah, so sometimes it's like maybe that noise was meant to be there so that I create something. So I just accept that nature plays its part at times.
10: So now I'm just standing behind Mika and I'm giving him some quiet time so he can keep working on this. Quite a labor of love. And he's smiling.
9: So you can see the studio is so hot in a way that I have to put water in the glue so that it doesn't dry down, the glue doesn't dry.
10: The temperatures are going as high as 28 degrees Celsius, but that's not too hot for Nairobi. As he works, Mika tells me about his early life and his discovery of using eggshells for art.
9: I started getting into drugs. The teacher saw us, searched my bag. And my mom, she was like very mad at me. So I had to go to stay with my sister. So I was kicked out of school for, it was supposed to be 2 weeks. But I stayed out of school for 3 months. I had stayed with my sister. Her husband was very religious. I even got saved. I even became a...
10: You became a born-again Christian.
9: Yes.
10: Did that save you from the illegal stuff?
9: Yes, I think it did. Because from that time, I've never done it again. I told the teacher that I can't go back. I want to go to a new school to start over in a good way. Now, this new school had art as a lesson. Over and over, I would go to the art room window and then saw them using eggshells in mosaic. I loved what they were doing. After seeing that, I would go back home, collect eggshells from the riverside, and start doing mosaic over and over. I took the artwork that I did to that teacher, and then to my surprise, she loved it so much. Art helps me a lot to understand things. Everything else that's not concerned with art, I'm not doing.
10: You're listening to the documentary In the Studio from the BBC World Service, and I'm with the Kenyan artist Mika Obanda as he works on his eggshell mosaic series, Trying to Blossom. As well as working on his mosaics, Mika has an exhibition of his charcoal and pastel drawings happening next week. And his mother is on a mission to help him look his best.
9: That's my mom. Hello, mommy.
11: Hello.
9: Okay, Dangalia, I think we're going to interview.
10: Sorry, so that's your mom calling?
9: Yeah.
10: Is it work-related?
9: Yeah, it's work-related because she's buying for me shoes for my exhibition. I'm getting very stylish, inspired by some Sauti Sol music.
10: And Sauti Sol is a popular Kenyan music band. Looks like your mom is your wardrobe manager.
9: She's doing a lot of things. She's a tailor. Actually, I think most of my work is inspired by her also.
10: Mika has put the issue of femicide at the center of his works for this exhibition. It's a big ongoing problem in Kenya, which has included a nationwide march against the rising cases of violence against women. I can see it's a picture of a woman who is crouching on the ground and she looks afraid and there's a crowd of people behind her.
9: Yeah, that's the whole concept actually. It's called a toxic cult, addressing the toxic masculinity that's around, and also like the flag of the country, the Kenyan flag is like falling on the ground. So it's like showing like if we keep abusing the woman, this means that the country's like falling.
10: I can also see you have a picture of a woman carrying a tray of eggs, or are those fruits? What are you using here, charcoal?
9: Yeah, that's charcoal. The piece itself, it's called Her Reality. So it's basically an artwork speaking about my mom, how it was when we were growing up in the slum. This is her being abused. She shows people this flower, that everything is fine, and she serves the men around her like nothing is wrong. So it's like addressing issues about femicide, like where does this thing come from? That's my mom.
10: Yeah.
9: Hello?
11: Hello?
9: Hello, is this Jani Fraisha?
10: So that's your mom calling again about the shoes. Give us an update.
9: So the shoes are not like the ones that I wanted.
10: So the picture she sent there, that's a blue boot, like gumboots you wear when you're gardening.
9: Yeah, I want something like this, something that has
10: a heel.
9: Yeah.
10: This is an important part of the exhibition, finding the right shoes. I'm peeping through to his phone. Wow, it's a similar one, but in white. Mika is very choosy when it comes to his shoes for the exhibition.
9: Hello, you're Pia Pana.
10: Oh, you just told your mom no. Yeah. Will she be heartbroken that you didn't like her choices?
9: No, she won't, because she's making for me the outfit for the show.
10: Oh, so she's still a big part of your costume design.
9: Yeah. She's making this very bell-bottom.
10: Yeah, like fashion from the 70s, from the 1970s.
9: Yeah, and also like a kimono.
10: Your mom wanted you to study business. How is art viewed in Kenya?
9: In Kenya, I think art is in its growing stages, and that's why I feel like it was hard for my mom to understand that someone can be an artist from the slum.
10: I leave Mika to prepare his work and find the right shoes and return 3 months later to see how everything's going. I can see that he's finished the smaller eggshell mosaic templates and is now working on creating the larger versions of the works. He's also been expanding his studio, taking over the unit next door. Yeah, I can see it's almost double the size.
9: Yeah, I'm happy now to fill up the space.
10: A big change in the Trying to Blossom series is that Mika's decided that it's not just going to be the eggshell mosaics. He's also adding some big charcoal and pastel paintings to it as well.
9: I wanted Trying to Blossom series to be diverse, to have a variety of mediums.
10: So mosaics, paintings,
9: pastel drawings. I'm currently researching, doing these artworks which are about spirituality and how art is a ministry. With this, I'm going to showcase them in Kibera, House of Friends Gallery.
10: I can see you have 6 sketches and one looks complete, but you haven't done it with the eggshells. This looks like chalk and pastel?
9: Yeah, I've done it with colored pastel.
10: Colored pastel.
9: Pastel.
10: There's a person as if they're floating in the air, mm-hmm. and there's a crowd beneath them.
9: The artwork is called Sacrificial Lamb. The artist is like the sacrificial lamb because they hold nothing behind and they are free with what they express.
10: So you like experimenting with different materials. Huh? When you use charcoal, does it get your hands really dirty and black? Does it like get into your nails? Do you use the charcoal while wearing gloves?
9: Getting dirty in the studio is one of the things I think that inspires me. I don't know about other people, but for me, I think that in the studio, I think I have to really get messy.
10: Messy is creative.
9: Yeah, that's where I feel like I'm being creative. Like now I'm really making art.
7: It was wonderful to see how Mika's enthusiastic energy inspired his art. And I left him finishing off those last few pieces for the exhibition. But then, just a few weeks later, disaster struck.
9: Around midnight, I was going out to pour some water. Then when I saw some people coming from up here. So I was thinking maybe just something has happened and I went and slept. So then the next morning, my mom is calling me and telling me that everything has just been involved in the fire accident. I felt like all my effort, everything that I've been putting together to prepare me for the future and for my career has gone to nothing.
7: Sadly, Mika got the news that his studio, along with a number of neighboring homes, was destroyed in a fire. Fires are all too common in the slums of Nairobi, and he was keen to find out if any of his work could be saved.
9: I saw how everything is on the floor. I was crying, a lot of crying actually. Could not control it. Then my mom, my sister came, tried to hold me together. It was a feeling of numbness for a period of time. I remember I just thought that everything that I've ever worked on is gone. And never come back again. After one day, I started calling a few people that are close or maybe that we had plans within the studio. And through those calls, I think that's where my courage came back again.
10: I'm very sorry to hear that. That must have been a very heartbreaking experience. Was everyone okay in the fire? Was anybody hurt?
9: No one was hurt, but the loss of belongings, loss of where to sleep, you know, that's a reality in the slum. It's something that they know happens over and over again.
10: It's devastating to hear that these fires are a common occurrence here. So after the fire that took down your studio, what happened next?
9: I remember I called a friend of mine called Rose. She's a publisher of the African Art News. So then she encouraged me to share that incident on my social platforms. And after sharing it online, I started getting support. People calling, people trying to check up on me. And through that, I got a residency in Kibera. So that was like some sense of hope. They wanted me to maybe repeat the pieces that I had made. I had to insist that I can't do that. It's not possible. I am an artist who lives mostly in the moment. I can't create something that is long gone. So I had to go back to the studio again and start afresh. People funded my stay in Kibera. Buy materials for my art practice. Hey, build as well, we're building the studio. Through that, that's where I really found like the real community. But again, I never chose to be born in Mukuru.
10: Because Mukuru is a neighborhood that's challenging to live in. There's a bit of crowding, a problem with garbage collection, the electricity supply isn't constant. There's just so many challenges that Mukuru residents face.
9: Yeah. And the support that I got, I didn't get it because like someone is like pitying me. Like I got it because people know the work that I do.
10: And I remember when you called me, it was sad to know what had happened to you, but at least we knew that you needed some help.
9: Yeah, talking about things I think is very helpful for a person. When you speak it out, that's where you actually get freedom. When you don't do that, you get locked into yourself and you forget there's a world out there waiting for you.
10: So we're here to see your new studio.
9: So it's the one with 2 windows. And then planters hanging from the wire mesh to window.
10: All right. Have to go up the stairs?
9: Yeah.
10: Wow, this gives you a view of the area.
9: Yeah. Welcome.
10: Wow. This is much more spacious and much more natural light. and we get a cool breeze. The previous studio used to get a bit heated up in the sun.
9: Yeah, at time like now, it would have been like you'd be sweating.
10: Now here, you don't need any air conditioning. So right at the corner is the main artwork going on. Tell us about this, Mika. I can see it's still in black and white.
9: On every year, I've been making a self-portrait of myself. And this year, my theme is being untamed, living life as if you are free. So the portrait is taking some aspect of the studio, so having some plants, some brush, and me in my studio attire, actually, I would say. And then the chains that I have in my hand. Yeah. So, like, just trying to capture aspects of me that make me feel untamed. This artwork, there was a lot of rubbing, a lot of starting and not completing. So, and then when I was, like, doing the last sketch, I got what I wanted, and I was like, oh, this is actually a relief. Yeah. I started feeling represented by that portrait.
10: So, when I look at this portrait, I see a version of you that is more grown up, luxurious, and experiencing soft life.
9: Yeah, I think it has that. Thank you so much for that review.
10: There's just a lot of work you're doing here using chalk and pastel and your signature eggshells. You've already colored them pink, purple, yellow, green, all the colors of the rainbow.
9: Yeah, this time around I'm using eggshells in mosaic, trying to see how I've grown up. Yes. These are the most recent ones, yeah.
10: Are there also works you've done that's related to the fire incident that you've experienced?
9: Yeah. Specifically, there's this one. It's called The Pink Trauma. It's an eggshell mosaic artwork. It's still in progress. So it's showing me, and then there's, like, fire burning everything that I'm creating.
10: Oh, so there's pink flames.
9: Yeah, pink flames, and then there's a sticker there written Crisis, and then he's still holding his flowers in his hands, you can see. All those things that he owned and he valued, like in a fire accident. So showing that even though there is trauma, there's still hope and vision that we will rise past all those things that are happening in life.
10: I noticed that in your new studio, plants have become a big addition. You have the snake plant down there in the corner, some succulents, and you have even a fresh peppermint. But the plants are also featuring a lot in your paintings. For example, the painting right in front of us, there are three women and there are two potted plants, and one of the plants is a climber that's growing all the way onto the beautiful woman's shoulder.
9: Yeah, the artwork itself is titled Ratio 3:1. It's a very dark painting. I was in a meeting last year when I was receiving my award for my work as an artist who makes artworks around women's rights. And when I was receiving this award, they mentioned the ratio of women being abused. Like every three women, there's one who is being abused.
10: So that's what you mean by the painting is dark, because actually the literal painting is done in very bright colors. There's bright green and pink and yellow. But the concept of women experiencing abuse is what you're referring to as dark.
9: Yeah, I wanted to show the dignity and the beauty that they possess, you know. How is that beauty linked to these abuses? It makes you think and maybe look at things differently.
10: Okay. So show us a bit more.
9: Slowly we get to a woodcut. So this I did with the help of my friend Sammy. So he helped me with some paint and some woodcut tools. And then I did a woodcut about peace and unity and all that.
10: Okay.
9: And then you have a plant, one of my babies. My favorite, actually. I love it so much. Wow. And we are growing very well together. It has never disappointed me, and it keeps bringing new shoots all the time.
10: And your new studio has a great view of the outdoors.
9: At some point, we used to live in that field. And I remember at one point coming from school, and I was just thinking that one day I'll have a studio and I'll be looking at the whole slum from a very high point. So, like, I have now a whole view of the slum. I can sit here and just meditate.
10: Actually, I just saw a really big pig running across the green open field.
9: Oh.
10: So the lucky pig might get featured in your next painting.
9: Probably. The small experiences bring the big visions to life.
7: You've been listening to the documentary In the Studio with the Kenyan artist Mika Obanda, proving that art and community can help rebuild a life. 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
12: I'm Mike Woodridge, and I'll be hearing the extraordinary story of Anna, who at 25 suffered a massive stroke that left her completely unable to move. 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
13: BBC World Service, it's 18 hours GMT. This is Oliver Conway with the newsroom. An outbreak of Ebola has been declared an emergency of international concern as it spreads from Congo to Uganda.
14: Please make sure that you contact the nearest health centre, because from experience, we know that if you catch it early, if you're able to identify or detect Ebola early, it's easy to manage.
13: President Trump again threatens Iran, saying there won't be anything left unless it agrees a deal. Ukraine hits Russia with its biggest drone attack yet, adding to pressure there over the war.
15: What we are seeing is an unprecedented rise in public discontent, let's not say criticism of Putin or the war, but certainly public discontent.
13: And later.
16: I'm so happy at the moment. I don't want anybody to be sad because I'm having a ball.
13: British soprano Felicity Lott dies at the age of 79. First, our top stories.
8: BBC News with Sue Montgomery. President Trump has again threatened Iran, demanding Tehran act quickly to agree a peace deal amid stalled negotiations. Writing on social media, Mr. Trump said the clock was ticking and that the Iranians should move fast or nothing would be left of them. Joel Gunter is in Washington.
17: Donald Trump is home from China and turning his attention back to his biggest problem, his unfinished and unpopular war with Iran. Mr. Trump warned today that he was ready to return to strikes, his language echoing that threat from last month to destroy Iran's entire civilization. The two sides are clearly still far apart on the big issue of Iran's nuclear program. Mr. Trump said he had thrown Iran's latest negotiating offer in the bin. An Iranian media said today that the latest US offer failed to make any serious concessions.
8: The United Arab Emirates has condemned a drone attack on a nuclear power plant in Abu Dhabi, calling it a dangerous escalation. The foreign ministry said the UAE reserved the right to respond, including militarily. Orlando Teal reports.
18: In a statement, the UAE's defence ministry said a drone arriving from the west hit an electrical generator at the power station. It said two other drones were successfully dealt with. The head of the United Nations nuclear watchdog, Rafael Grossi, condemned the attack. His organisation said radiation levels at the site remain normal. The UAE has not said who carried out the attack, but it has previously accused Iran of targeting its infrastructure.
8: Senior health officials from the Democratic Republic of Congo are visiting an eastern province where 80 people are reported to have died of Ebola. The DRC's health minister, Dr. Roger Kamba, and his delegation have promised to strengthen surveillance and support for frontline teams. Meanwhile, the authorities in Kinshasa have disputed the World Health Organization's announcement of a confirmed case of Ebola in the capital. The Norwegian Internal Security Agency has detained a Chinese man for alleged spying. It follows the arrest earlier this month of a Chinese woman accused of planning to download data from satellites in polar orbit. Here's Paul Moss.
19: Norway's intelligence service, the PST, has warned that China and Russia represent the biggest threat to the country in terms of espionage. Now, they apparently believe they've found examples of this. The unnamed man was picked up in Nordland, a sparsely populated region close to the Arctic Circle. 10 days ago, a woman from China was detained. Her plan, allegedly, was to use a fake company as a cover for stealing satellite data. Norwegian intelligence says people acting for China and Russia have also attempted to buy land near to military installations.
8: World news from the BBC. Prosecutors in Paris say they're now investigating more than 100 kindergartens and primary schools for alleged physical and sexual abuse. The allegations focus on non-teaching supervisors who are responsible for looking after children before and after school and during break time. 78 have been suspended, while one man is already on trial, accused of sexually assaulting 3 girls and harassing 9 others. The authorities in Mexico's Puebla state say 10 people have been killed in what's believed to have been a targeted attack. The victims, including a child, are thought to be from the same family. They were at home when armed assailants broke in early on Sunday and opened fire. Crowds of raucous flag-waving fans in Bulgaria have welcomed home the country's first ever winner of the Eurovision Song Contest. Dara, who won Saturday's competition by a huge margin, took to a pop-up stage at Sofia Airport to sing her winning hit, Bangaranga.
20: Bangaranga, Lasinski!
21: Bangaranga to everyone. Hello, I love you so much. Thank you for being here. Thank you for your support. I just managed to do something big for Bulgarian music.
8: Dara also exhorted fellow Bulgarians to be bold and daring, as their work would be rewarded. One of Scotland's best and most loved rugby union players, Scott Hastings, has died. He was 61. Hastings, alongside his brother Gavin, was part of the last Scotland side to win a Grand Slam when they triumphed in the Five Nations tournament in 1990. 4 years ago, Hastings revealed he had been diagnosed with cancer. BBC News.
13: Thank you. You're listening to The Newsroom from the BBC World Service with Oliver Conway. The Ebola outbreak in the Democratic Republic of Congo has been declared a public health emergency of international concern, the second highest alert level from the World Health Organization. Congo's health minister says this particular virus has no vaccine, no specific treatment, and a fatality rate of up to 50%. Latest reports say there are more than 300 suspected cases and about 90 deaths. There are fears it may have spread further than initially thought, with one case reported in the rebel-held eastern city of Goma and 2 in neighbouring Uganda. Alan Kasuja is spokesman for the Ugandan government.
14: The messaging coming from government is very clear. If you see anybody with symptoms, and those symptoms are well known, high fever, diarrhea, vomiting, please make sure that you contact the nearest health centre. Because from experience, we know that if you catch it early, if you're able to identify or detect Ebola early, it's easy to manage and your survival rate increases significantly.
13: Microbiologist Peter Piot first discovered the Ebola virus back in 1976. He says the WHO is right to declare this an international emergency.
22: Everything indicates that this has been going on for much longer than we think, probably since March already. 90 deaths, including 4 healthcare workers. They have been occurring in different clusters in Ituri province, plus 2 cases in Kampala, a case in Kinshasa, now also a case in Goma, where we have like 1 million refugees from the area. All that indicates that there are already several sources of infection and of transmission going on. All these are ingredients for a major outbreak if we do not act very promptly and with all possible means.
13: Peter Piot. So, how dangerous is this outbreak? Before we came on air, I got the latest from our health correspondent, Dominic Hughes.
23: The species behind this cluster of cases, that the Bundibugyo virus, it's rare. And that's why there is so much alarm, I think, amongst the global health community. And unlike the most common species of Ebola, the Zaire virus, as you were saying, there is no vaccine, nor is there an effective drug treatment. Plus, you've got the complicating factors in the DRC, very high population mobility, the urban location of this outbreak around mining towns, really in the northeast of the country, the large number of informal healthcare facilities in the region. We know that some nurses are already among some of those who have fallen ill with the virus. And you add on top of that the ongoing security situation, the humanitarian crisis in the DRC. That all makes for a very, very complicated picture.
13: Yes, Congo, one of the poorest countries in the world, but it does have plenty of experience dealing with Ebola. Can it cope?
23: You're right. There have been more than well over a dozen outbreaks of Ebola in the DRC since the virus was first identified 50 years ago. The deadliest outbreak was in 2018 to 2020, in which nearly 2,300 people died. So, yes, they do have a lot of experience in handling it, but this is not a straightforward case because of all those complicating factors. And it's this rare Bundibugyo virus, which has only been around a handful of times before. And also there is the delay in identifying it. So efforts to stop the spread of the virus already, I think, behind where they would hope to be. So now there's this very intensive drive underway to rapidly identify who's infected and to whom they may have passed the virus. And that's going to be really challenging, I think, because of all the complicating factors, the porous borders with Uganda and South Sudan, the urban nature of some of the communities that are involved.
13: And with no vaccine or treatment, what can be done for those who catch it, and how do you stop them spreading it?
23: Yeah, I mean, it's very, very difficult. You have to really treat the symptoms that people develop because, as you say, there are no effective treatments for the disease itself. So the initial symptoms can be very flu-like. You can have a headache, a temperature, aching limbs, but then very quickly people can develop diarrhea and vomiting, internal and external bleeding. So you really just treat the symptoms that are presented in front of you as a health expert, and then you have to do your best with what you can do. But it is very difficult. And then, of course, then there's the burial of bodies, which needs to be handled very, very carefully. In previous outbreaks, that is one of the ways that it spread. So it's a very, very challenging picture for the health authorities there.
13: Our health correspondent, Dominic Hughes. Is the tide turning in Russia's war on Ukraine? Its gains on the battlefield have slowed and even gone into reverse this year, while its casualties are piling up at more than 30,000 a month. Now, people in Russia itself are beginning to feel the kind of pain inflicted on Ukraine over the past 4 years. Overnight, Russia was hit by what's thought to be the biggest Ukrainian drone attack since the start of the full-scale invasion. Russian officials say at least 3 people were killed, while Ukraine said 2 oil facilities were struck. Owen Matthews is author of Overreach, the inside story of Putin's war on Ukraine. He says this development is significant.
15: For the best part of the last 4 years, most Russians, particularly those in Moscow and St. Petersburg, have been pretty comprehensively sheltered from the reality of war. The war is coming home. The bigger question is, what is it going to take to change Putin's mind? What we are seeing is, over the last weeks and months, an unprecedented rise in public discontent, let's not say criticism of Putin or the war, but certainly public discontent in social media. And we're also seeing people speaking out about the crumbling Russian economy. And we're also seeing a marked increase in the drone strike capacity deep inside Russia. So that's clearly something that the Kremlin is going to have to deal with, and something is shifting.
13: Owen Matthews. The Ukrainian President Volodymyr Zelensky said the attacks were entirely justified in response to the more than 3,000 drones sent by Russia over the past week. Our Russia editor Steve Rosenberg has this report from Moscow.
1: It was one of the largest Ukrainian drone attacks on Russia since Russia's full-scale invasion of Ukraine. And the Moscow area was one of the chief targets. Filming on a smartphone, someone captures the moment a drone strikes a block of flats just outside the Russian capital. Energy infrastructure was hit too. Among installations targeted, a Moscow oil refinery. At least 3 people are reported to have been killed in the attacks. The Russian military says it has shot down hundreds of Ukrainian drones over Russia in the last 24 hours. This follows one of Russia's heaviest drone and missile attacks on the Ukrainian capital. Outside one high-rise block struck by a drone, Yevgeny tells me he heard the explosion.

0: A blessing or a nuisance? Street preachers can be found in many parts of the world talking about their faith and hoping to convince others to believe. But in the English city of Colchester, the local council has called in the police to stop an evangelical church from preaching on the street. The Bread of Life Community Church allegedly told passers-by they were going to hell, though the church maintains it's preaching a message of God's love. So, what do the British public think? The BBC's Naomi Wellings has been out into London to sample views and hear from street preachers themselves.
1: Good afternoon, people of Oxford Street. People may cry out to God and say, why is there so much suffering in this world? Why is there so much pain?
2: Dave Mwaniki and his team from Open Air Campaigners Ministries illustrate their messages on a board and, unlike some other speakers, don't use any amplification. Yet, as relatively low-key as they are, there are mixed views on whether this kind of activity has a place in public.
3: I don't think it's appropriate. Let the people do what they want to do. Give them the freedom to choose, you know.
4: I don't really mind what people do on the street. They can do what they want, yeah.
5: I shook his hand and said, thank you very much for doing this, because I'm pleased that he's doing it. As a Christian, I'm really happy for that.
6: I don't think this is the place for it, and it does annoy me sometimes that they do it.
2: But how does the Lord judge what's inappropriate or offensive? Sam Webster, a solicitor based at the Christian Institute, has been advising street evangelists for more than two decades.
7: Now, we do have public order legislation that addresses the question of threatening, abusive or insulting words or behaviour. But at the end of the day, it is a defence if the street preacher can show that his conduct was reasonable in all the circumstances.
2: His organisation wrote a street preacher's charter last year to help guide preachers about both their rights and their responsibilities.
7: Where cases have arisen, well, firstly with police forces, there can be a misconstruing of what public order legislation says. So the mere fact somebody has complained to the police and has said that they're offended by something that's been said, but invariably later it's found, you know, the street preacher has not broken the law.
8: I did a little Facebook post about it and I was so shocked. It went right round the world. So
2: Pastor Mick Fleming from Burnley. His ministry on the streets sees him drive around in a van which spells out his message.
8: So on the back of my van is John 3:16, which says, for God so loved the world that he sent his only begotten son. Whoever believes in him will have eternal life. So it's like a gospel message. And I was stopped by a policeman. And he sort of said to me, you know, if somebody complained about that, so in the wrong context, you know, that could be seen as hate speech. And I said, but it says loved. I said, so what can be so hateful about that? And he said, I'm just saying, if someone complained, we'd have to come and speak to you about it.
2: Lancashire Police has no record of this and says it wouldn't view it as a hate crime.
9: What do you want?
10: Okay, you got
4: three
10: one.
4: Hot chocolates.
9: Three hot chocolates.
4: Yeah.
9: Okay.
2: Stephen McArdle and his team from the Ixus movement are giving out hot drinks to students outside Greenwich University in southeast London. They rarely preach now, preferring the one-to-one approach.
9: Well, Lord Jesus, I thank you so much for these three guys. Lord, I thank you that we bumped into them today. And I just pray that they'll be so blessed today, Lord, that your love...
2: The rain may be beating on the umbrellas, but there's a steady flow of people still stopping to chat and be prayed for.
11: Some heartwarming that we get this kind of like treat after putting the hard work into it.
2: Pastor Mick Fleming, the street evangelist with the Bible text on his van, says, like Ixus, he doesn't really preach on the streets anymore, working in an area where there's high levels of poverty, addiction and homelessness. The gospel he ministers on the streets is a practical one, and he says it's helped many people come to faith.
0: The BBC's Naomi Wellings. You're listening to The Newsroom from the BBC World Service. Last Wednesday, a committee in the Israeli parliament met to discuss rising attacks and harassment of Christians in Jerusalem. It assembled following a violent attack on a Catholic nun by an Israeli settler a few weeks ago. While physical attacks such as this are rare, insults, vandalism of churches and being spat on have become daily occurrences for Christians in Jerusalem. And members of the clergy and congregations are warning it's getting worse. Our correspondent Ione Wells reports from Jerusalem.
12: The Christian community here in Jerusalem was shocked recently when a video went viral of a man pushing a French Catholic nun to the ground and kicking her in the Old City. It took place on Mount Zion, near a site Jews believe is King David's tomb, and Christians

0: believe is the site of the Last Supper. The suspect is a 36-year-old Israeli settler called Yonah Simcha Schreiber. The nun was a researcher here at the French School of Biblical and Archaeological Research in Jerusalem. Its director, Father Olivier Pocquillon, says the attack was a shock, but not a surprise.
1: Having one of us a victim of that wasn't a surprise. It's arriving, unfortunately, on a daily basis. But the level of violence was totally unexpected. And this is showing, this is a new step in what we are facing. Physically speaking, she was very lucky, but psychologically speaking, she's still under shock, and now she has to refrain from walking in the old city.
0: Over the past month, anti-Christian incidents have also occurred in the West Bank and southern Lebanon, where an Israeli soldier was photographed smashing up a crucifix and another holding a cigarette to a statue of the Virgin Mary. The soldiers involved in these incidents were given military detention. This week, Jerusalem church leaders urged Israel to address rising hate crimes against Christians at a committee in Israel's parliament, the Knesset.
2: Not Israel.
0: Gilad Kariv, chair of the Israeli Immigration Absorption and Diaspora Committee, called the attack on the nun terrorism.
3: There are about 200,000 Christian citizens in the state of Israel. Christian families are afraid to come to the old city of Jerusalem. This is a situation we must not accept.
0: An Israeli police commander in the old city said his force was doing everything possible to allow people of all faiths to go about their lives. The hearing happened the day before Jerusalem Day, when Israel celebrates its capture and annexation of East Jerusalem in 1967. Here, crowds of mostly religious nationalist youth waving Israeli flags parade through this predominantly Palestinian area and the Muslim quarter of the old city. At times, they sang insults to Arabs and attacked and vandalized shops. Most of the harassment was directed at Palestinians in the Muslim quarter, but the Christian areas were targeted too.
4: Now, there was this group here of Ethiopian Jewish girls who learned from us. It was interesting because they were open, curiously, to what we had to say. They heard, they learned about the Armenians, about the Armenian genocide. And then the smaller girl said, are they Christians? So they should die.
0: The Religious Freedom Data Center, who run a hotline for anti-Christian harassment, set up an educational stall in the Armenian Christian quarter of the old city. Its founder, Yiska Harani, said in 2025, their hotline received 181 reports of anti-Christian harassment, but that this is likely an underestimate. Yiska says often some of the anti-Christian attitudes among some extremist Jewish communities comes from the bloody history between Jews and Christians.
4: There are three roads to making this change. You have to understand that history does not die out, but there's present. We live in the 21st century. Secondly, enforcement. If the police doesn't take it seriously, and it's not really the police, it's the government. And the third thing is the visibility of Christians in the public space.
0: Back at the school of the nun who was attacked in Jerusalem, her colleagues are closely watching the outcome of the suspect's upcoming trial. Father Olivier hopes justice will be served to set an example.
1: The political climate is not helping, since there may be a feeling of impunity from perpetrators of crimes. So we are really monitoring the enforcement of the laws, and we will see the outcome of the judiciary process.
5: Father Olivier ending that report from Jerusalem by Ione Wells. British police have launched an investigation into allegations that some officers employed to protect members of the royal family at Windsor Castle left their posts unattended and even slept while on duty. It's reported that members of the Royalty and Specialist Protection Squad are under investigation for misconduct. Our reporter Ellie Price is at Windsor.
6: In a statement, a police spokesperson said the alleged behaviour falls below the high standards expected of officers, particularly in the frontline protective roles. We also understand they're assessing whether any of those officers under investigation should be placed on restricted duties. We understand that that decision will be taken by the end of the week. Windsor is, of course, one of the busiest of the royal residences. It played a big part in the four state visits that happened last year, not least the one that President Trump came to town. And, of course, the Prince and Princess of Wales live in the broader Windsor Great Park. So this whole area is an area of heightened security. Now, the royal standard, the big flag that flies on top of the castle, is flying today, suggesting that the king is here today at Windsor. We understand he was informed of the allegations and the investigation, but so far there's been no comment from Buckingham Palace.
5: Ali Price at Windsor Castle. Time now for our regular roundup of the footballing action in the English Premier League. And just before we came on air, I spoke to Delith Lloyd from Sports World. She told me first about Manchester United's final home game of the season.
2: It finished 3-2 to Manchester United against Nottingham Forest at Old Trafford. Shaw, Cunha and Mbeumo with the goals. It was a controversial second goal as well. The referee allowed it despite Mbeumo appearing to handle the ball in the build-up. It was also a game which saw Bruno Fernandes, United's captain, equal the Premier League assist record for a season. He's now got 20 with one match to play. And Brazilian Casemiro played his final home game at Old Trafford. He got a standing ovation because he's going to leave the club at the end of the season. But perhaps question marks still over interim boss Michael Carrick. We understand he's going to be awarded a two-year contract to be permanent boss, but he was non-committal when he spoke earlier. Let's hear what he had to say about his future.
7: Clarity will be in time. I think we said end of the season. There's nothing to add at this stage if and when there's something to be announced. They're just desperate to do well and desperate for success and to get that feeling of winning games and continually winning games is a really good habit and something to get used to. And so to go through that run is very pleasing.
5: Michael Carrick. Well, United assured of Champions League football next season. What about the other clubs hoping to join them in Europe? How did they get on?
2: Well, Sunderland are still in with a shout. They're up to ninth after coming from behind and beating Everton 3-1 away. It finished Brentford 2, Crystal Palace 2. But perhaps surprisingly, Brighton, who are in the box seat in seventh, lost to a late Dominic Calvert-Lewin winner. They lost 1-0 at Leeds United. So Bournemouth, who are sixth, are now in the box seat for European places next season. So let's find out how the Brighton dressing room were following that defeat. Here is the Brighton boss, Fabian Hürzeler.
8: It's not a great mood if you lose a game, but like I said, we have to stay positive. We have to keep going. It's all in our hands, and we face a lot of adversity through the season. We face now also this adversity as a team. We will stick together, we'll overcome it, and then we bounce back.
2: And finally, Chelsea, Oliver, will have a new face in the dugout next season. Former Real Madrid boss Xabi Alonso has signed a four-year contract with the Stamford Bridge side.
5: Delith Lloyd and Sportsworld will be back next Sunday for the final day of the Premier League season. There is still one relegation place left to be decided. West Ham are currently losing 3-1 to Newcastle with about a minute left of the game, which if it ends like that, it will mean that Tottenham will be all but safe if they can avoid losing at Chelsea on Tuesday night. One of Britain's best-loved sopranos, Felicity Lott, has died at the age of 79, not long after she announced she had terminal cancer. The singer, who performed at opera houses and concert halls around the world, gave her final interview just over a week ago to the BBC's John Wilson.
9: I never had an ambition thinking, you know, well, I want to, you know, at this age, I want to be here, or I want to sing at La Scala, or I want to do this, or I want to do that opera even, because mostly I didn't know them and probably still don't. So I didn't have plans like that for myself.
10: Did your career turn out the way that you thought it might when you were first setting out onto the opera stage?
9: No.
10: You couldn't have imagined any of this?
9: No. Absolutely not. It's been amazing. Thank you. Thank you. I've known about being ill for about a year, almost a year. And my goodness, it was a shock last year. But here I am for a bit longer. And I've had time to look back and think, golly, you lucky thing. And also to say thank you to a few people. And I don't know, I'm so happy at the moment. I don't want anybody to be sad because I'm having a ball.

0: The voice of Felicity Lott, who's died at the age of 79. That brings us to our main world news once again. An outbreak of Ebola has been declared an emergency of international concern as it spreads from Congo to Uganda. And President Trump has again threatened Iran, saying the clock is ticking. They better get moving fast. There won't be anything left of them unless they agree a deal. And that's it for now from the newsroom.
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4: The government has double stress. There is pressure to conserve. There's also pressure to compensate and look after these people whose livelihoods are compromised.
2: The government's always looking at ways to fund its conservation efforts. In 2019, Botswana reintroduced so-called trophy hunting.
5: All the monies, they come to our country, so the country again benefits in different departments.
4: It's an emotive subject. I think it's toxic, and we can find solutions when we are open-minded than when we are closed.
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7: It was like my body had been frozen and strapped down. 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
8: BBC News with Vigialis. President Trump has again threatened Iran, demanding they quickly agree a peace deal amid stalled negotiations. Iranian state media said earlier the US had failed to make any concrete concessions in response to Tehran's proposals. The United Arab Emirates says investigations are underway to determine the source of a drone attack that caused a fire at a nuclear power plant. The UN's nuclear watchdog has condemned the strike. Senior health officials are visiting Eastern Democratic Republic of Congo, where 80 people are reported to have died of Ebola. The health minister promised to strengthen surveillance and support for frontline teams. Italy's defense minister says the main factor in Saturday's car ramming in the northern town of Modena was the perpetrator's mental health. Guido Crosetto said there was no other motive for the attack. French prosecutors say they are now investigating more than 100 kindergartens and primary schools for alleged physical and sexual abuse. The allegations focus on non-teaching supervisors who look after children before and after school and during breaks. There's been a pride march in the Ukrainian city of Odessa for the first time since Russia's full-scale invasion. LGBTQ supporters use the events to lobby parliament in Kyiv to withdraw a controversial bill they say impinges on their rights. The authorities in Mexico's Puebla state say 10 people have been killed in what's believed to have been a targeted attack. The victims were at home and armed assailants broke in early on Sunday, opening fire. Norwegian officials say they've arrested a Chinese man for alleged spying. Security services have singled out China and Russia as key espionage threats, with both seeking to buy land near military installations. And clouds of flag-waving fans, Bulgarians have welcomed home the country's first-ever winner of the Eurovision Song Contest. Dara, who won Saturday's competition by a huge margin, took to a pop-up stage at Sofia Airport.
7: I couldn't move a muscle or make a sound, although I was screaming inside. I tried to hold my head up and failed completely. My neck appeared to have lost all its strength, and the back of my head felt as if it had been filled with concrete. I decided that I was semi-dead and being experimented on.
6: Not a scene from a horror film, the real-life story of Anna, who was newly married and living near Oxford when in 1994 something terrifying happened.
7: One nurse said, "She looks dead. Where was God? And heaven?"
6: This is the documentary from the BBC World Service. I'm Mike Waldridge. In this edition of Heart and Soul, which explores personal approaches to spirituality from around the world, I'll be hearing Anna's extraordinary story.
7: To the outside world, I was in a deep coma. But some of my hearing and my mind was carrying on as normal. My brain worked fine. Where was my body?
6: At the age of just 25, Anna had suffered a massive stroke, which initially left her completely locked in, fully conscious and alert, but unable to move or let anyone know she was even awake. Anna had had a Christian upbringing, but how can you hold on to your faith in a loving God when you're trapped in a body which no longer feels like your own? To this day, Anna can barely speak, so she's told us her story using a special software system involving a reflective dot on her glasses. That dot allows her to navigate her computer screen through slight head movements, and that's how she's typed out what she remembers, letter by painstaking letter. For this program, her story has been voiced by an actor. Anna was brought up by her father, with some help from aunts and uncles, because her mother had died when she was still a baby.
7: The lady who looked after me by day, from age 1 to 5 years, prayed one evening when I was staying with her. I asked her all these questions about God in heaven. Was my mum there? How would I know her when I got to heaven?
6: When Anna was 7, she and her father moved from the north of England to Oxfordshire in the south.
7: When I was in my early teens, I sent off for a lifetime horoscope, which came free if you sent away a lot of biscuit packets. I believed in God, not horoscopes. But because Dad and I loved the brand of biscuits, we quickly collected enough. My results said something like, "Your life will be centred around hospitals and will be long and hard. Eventually, you'll be able to relax and enjoy what life has to offer."
6: After this, Anna did actually consider nursing as a career, but eventually she settled on a role in banking. And she met a man she liked while babysitting at a children's playground, Des, who had a small dog.
7: We had a good chat while he kept throwing a ball for the dog. We must have been talking for 45 minutes without exchanging names or anything. I remember talking to God and saying, "Do you think this man might be my future husband because he's rather nice?"
6: Which is what happened. Anna and Des got married in July 1994, took out a mortgage and bought a house. But all was not well.
7: Almost at the same time as moving in, I suddenly became quite tired quickly. So the day we moved in, I fell asleep on the carpet whilst waiting for the fridge and freezer to be delivered. On the Monday morning, Des had come back from getting the newspaper. I started to get a bad headache. Within minutes, it was more than a bad headache. I remember telling Des to phone for an ambulance, then no more for a while.
9: I'm Professor Stephen Westerby, and for the last 35 years, I've headed up heart surgery in Oxford.
6: I've come to see Stephen Westerby, who's now retired, to find out what he and his colleagues discovered when Anna arrived at their hospital.
9: She seemed completely unconscious, but was breathing, so she wasn't brain dead. She was investigated with a brain scan, and that showed that a very important artery that supplied her brainstem, called the basilar artery, was blocked, which had wiped out the brainstem, which had died, so she could never move again. But everything above the brainstem was intact. So her cerebral cortex, the thinking brain, which allowed her to be conscious and so on, was intact.
6: To find out where that blockage in the brain had come from, Anna was given an echocardiogram, or ECHO for short, which allowed doctors to see inside her heart. This revealed the culprit, a tumour known as a myxoma. Stephen Westerby was the surgeon who set about removing it.
9: It was an exceedingly large tumour that was blocking the mitral valve, and that's what had been making her breathless. But nobody had recognised the fact. And it was a very fragile tumour, so pieces of it had broken off.
6: It was one of those pieces that had travelled to Anna's brain in her bloodstream and caused that catastrophic stroke, which had left her locked in, fully conscious, but unable to move. Her brain was frantically trying to work out what was going on.
7: The first part of this strange new life became very, very frightening. I remember this persistent, intermittent beep. I felt so cold from inside out, even though I was covered in warm blankets. It was like my body had been frozen and strapped down. I couldn't move a muscle or make a sound, although I was screaming inside. I decided I was semi-dead and being experimented on. Where was God and heaven? I remember waking up in what I assume was the middle of the night because it was very dark. There was that intermittent beep all the time and what looked like televisions partly lit up, which I now know were the heart monitors in intensive care. It felt like my neck was resting on a bowl. Someone was pouring lovely warm water over my hair and massaging and rubbing my whole scalp. Whoever it was washing my hair. It felt absolutely wonderful. The sensations must have roused me. After they'd finished, the bowl was removed. I tried to hold my head up, to look round to see where on earth I was, and failed completely. My neck appeared to have lost all its strength, and the back of my head felt as if it had been filled with concrete. What had happened? No one realised that I was thinking fairly normally, but panicking. I was thinking, did people think that I had composed a fraud, taking out a bank mortgage? We had only paid one instalment. Why was I like I was? What had I done? Even where was I? Was Des paying the mortgage by himself? I felt so guilty. Was I me still? One nurse said, "She looks dead," which didn't do my morale any good at all.
6: Not being told what was going on, or occasionally perhaps not taking it in, led to some terrible misunderstandings for Anna. At one point, she was pushed into a long, dark tunnel. It was a scanner, but Anna thought this was the end of her.
7: When I went in the machine, I thought I was being cremated.
6: It was Anna's uncle who eventually realised that she was awake.
7: My uncle was standing over me, talking. I must have made some facial reaction because he moved his finger around in the air, from side to side, and said, "Look, she's awake. Follow my finger, Anna." This I did to the best of my ability. I was grateful that someone still loved me.
6: But Anna was still almost entirely unable to make herself understood. The arrival of a speech therapist gave her hope.
7: She brought a Perspex board with letters and colours on. She said she would stick the instructions on the side of my locker. The notice on my locker was too far away for me to read, as I am short-sighted. When Des and Dad, plus often others, were visiting, I started to keep crossing my eyes at them. Dad said, "Are you trying to tell us something?" I nodded furiously. I then used my head to point to some of the people around my bed who had glasses on. Suddenly, the penny dropped that I needed my spectacles.
6: With her glasses found, Anna began spelling out words by using her head to point at letters on the board. But, spiritually, she was more convinced than ever that God must be very upset with her.
7: My worst thoughts. What had I done so bad in my life to be punished like this?
6: Despite such spiritual struggles, Anna was making slow but steady progress. She got an electric wheelchair, which she was able to direct with head movements. and she learned how to control a computer with a metallic dot on her glasses, enabling her to express herself in more detail. After about 6 months, she was moved to a rehabilitation centre.
7: One quiet day, maybe a Sunday, I saw a vicar approaching the main entrance to the ward, holding the familiar mobile communion box. I could hear the clip-clip of his shoes as he walked down the corridor behind the dining room. I bowed my head, trying to shrink into my wheelchair. Had he come to pass judgment on me? He knocked on a bedroom door and went in. I then powered my wheelchair with my head down the corridor towards my bedroom. Halfway, something made me stop. "What are you running away from, Anna?" came into my mind. "You love God, and he must love you." "Stop." I remember turning back to try and find that vicar, but couldn't.
6: As Anna recovered, physically and spiritually, the house she'd bought with Des was adapted for her needs. Just before Easter 1997, more than 2.5 years after her stroke, Anna returned home.
7: I had high hopes and dreams. Life soon fell away and reality hit me in the face. Many things upset me. If Des and I went shopping, people kept staring at us. I just knew that they were thinking, "That lovely, attractive man is lumbered with that woman." I was slowly going down mentally.
6: Eventually, Anna stopped eating and drinking and refused to take her tablets. She spent some time at a respite centre and her mental health improved. When she returned home, more help had been put in place to support Des with her care. You're listening to the documentary from the BBC World Service with me, Mike Wooldridge. But all too soon, Anna would be back in hospital, an emergency once more. As Anna's surgeon, Stephen Westerby, explains, she had a genetic predisposition to develop further myxomas, in all likelihood inherited from her mother, who may have died of such a tumour herself.
9: The genetics of this were such that it was going to keep coming. So in August 1998, a follow-up, again with an echo, showed a new tumour. So I took her back to the operating theatre. This caused a lot of distress to the family, needless to say, and we took that tumour out and she recovered. In April 2001, she came for another check. There was another tumour. I took the third tumour out and she went off home. In August 2002, she was back again, and indeed, she had two tumours on that occasion.
10: And every time here, the surgery was becoming more complicated, more difficult, wasn't it? Can you explain why that was?
9: Heart surgery is difficult in itself. You perform heart surgery by splitting the breastbone down the middle and opening it wide and opening up the sac around the heart and so on. But once you've done that, everything tends to stick together through the inflammation you get during a healing process. So each time it became more and more of a challenge to reopen the breastbone safely. And indeed, on each operation, I took away parts of the heart wall.
6: When the myxoma was found to have grown again for the fifth time in late 2004, doctors were doubtful whether Anna could survive another operation.
9: We had a big debate as to whether we should go back and try again. The conclusion was she had made such a success of her life and was enjoying her life, and she wanted to live, and we all wanted a life for her. And her husband, Des, had been absolutely fantastic. Her father was dedicated and cared for her. So I was determined that I should give her the best on that last occasion.
7: Friends from my church arranged a 24/7 prayer chain. As always, Des arrived to come down to the first room with me. I recall saying, "Kiss goodbye just in case, but I hope to see you later." I then talked silently. "Dear God, please help me get through this if you think I should. I think Des and Dad will struggle without me, but it's up to you. Amen." God was with us all, and I survived. Mr. Westerby had spoken to Des to say that this would definitely be the last heart operation, and he recommended that there would be no more echo scans.
6: No more scans, that is, to see if the myxoma had regrown yet again. Any new myxomas could have caused another stroke, this time most probably fatal. But amazingly, since that fifth operation 21 years ago, Anna has been well. Stephen Westerby again.
9: The cardiologists thought that this was such a vicious genetic tendency that she'd got that it could never be overcome. And that's why I truly believe that what then happened was miraculous. The genetic storm abated. It went away. It must have done, because we're 20 plus years away from it now, and those tumours were coming back viciously with a large size within 15, 16 months. And 20 odd years later, she appears perfectly well, apart from, of course, the disability that she had when I first met her.
6: It's not often that you hear the word miraculous from a senior surgeon. I wondered whether Anna's case had touched Stephen Westerby in a special way.
9: I've done now in my career more than 12,000 open heart operations on everything from premature babies to people in their 90s. And you don't win them all. But out of those 12,000 patients, I would only class 2, 3, 4, perhaps 5 of those patients as having some sort of divine help and a miracle. And Anna, I think, is top of the pile, because that genetic storm abated. And who would have predicted that? Absolutely no one in the medical profession.
10: Through all of this, you were aware, weren't you, of Anna and Des's very strong faith. In fact, for the fourth surgery, I think, you asked Des to bring God to the hospital with him, which sounds pretty unusual for a surgeon. What was your thinking behind that?
9: Well, I respect people's belief. My own family had religious convictions. I don't know really where I stand myself, but, you know, I have always believed that on occasions there have been something sitting on my shoulder at that operating table.
6: It's Sunday morning at Kidlington Baptist Church near Oxford, and the worship is in full flow. Among the congregation of around 80 worshippers is Anna in her wheelchair, with Des by her side, alert and displaying a keen interest in what's going on around her, more than 30 years after her stroke. It's clear that Anna has inspired many here, such as Heather, who first knew her over 30 years ago, when they were both working at the same bank.
11: The Anna that I knew in the early 90s was a very fun, loving, vivacious Anna, still that Anna. Long, blonde, curly hair with ringlets. She would walk with purpose, and to see her ringlets bouncing, full of fun, extremely efficient in her job.
6: The two women then lost sight of each other until they met again at this church, years after Anna's stroke and her many surgeries. Anna's wheelchair, Heather noticed, was decorated with frogs, and those have a special meaning.
11: The frog, and I didn't know this when I was privileged to work with Anna in the early 90s, that Anna had lots of frog mementos on her desk. I had no idea why. but 20 years later, Frog, F-R-O-G, fully reliant on God.
6: Nora, who's originally from Singapore, met Anna at church about 6 years ago, and like Heather, she's grateful for what Anna brings to the community.
12: She would notice who is missing in church, and then she would start to ask people like, oh, you know, do we know what's happened? And it puts me to shame because, you know, it's like what Jesus says, tend my sheep, tend my lambs, and there's Anna in that wheelchair, and she is looking out for the people that Jesus loves. She is what I would call like a lampstand with that fire burning. It's like, it doesn't matter what the storms bring and how difficult life is. And for Des, who is her husband and full-time carer, you know, they have been facing a lot of fierce storms, but you feel that the light and that flame never flicker. I mean, it flickers, but it doesn't go out.
6: Des, Anna's husband, is a man of few words, but boundless dedication. During the almost 3 years Anna spent in hospital after her stroke, he only missed one day's visiting. What would you say from your perspective that the church has meant to you both over this past three decades?
13: Well, obviously, everybody's been supportive of us. And like when Anna had the operations, I would go to the hospital and then go down to the theatre and obviously, you know, kiss her and say goodbye. And then I rushed down the road to the church in Cassington and would stay there for 3 to 4 hours, you know, during the operation. 21 years later, we're still around. So God up there is probably looking down on us, you know.
6: How would you describe the impact that faith has on both of your lives?
13: Well, obviously quite a lot, you know. It's been good.
12: Massive.
6: That was the real voice of Anna chipping into my conversation with Des to reinforce his point. Nowadays, Anna can speak a little, with Des often acting as interpreter. I was struck by how profoundly grateful everyone at the church is for Anna's survival and her ability to participate actively in church life, despite remaining paralysed. And I'm also struck that a question remains. From a faith perspective, has Anna been healed? Phil Durrant is the minister at Kidlington Baptist Church.
14: Yeah, I think healing is a much broader and wider concept than just physical healing. Sometimes I think those who haven't necessarily received healing in the way they might have done might actually have a ministry of healing to others. And I think Anna is as a healing presence in our community. She just blesses and inspires and gives hope to others. It's about working with God to bring out of tragedy something beautiful and something redemptive, something hopeful.
6: Anna herself has no desire to conceal the struggles she and Des have been through.
7: There have been many instances when I've needed a great deal of psychological help. Life is not easy. God throws challenges at us every day. The saddest thing for me is that we could never have children. So now we give presents to children we know.
6: Anna appears to have made peace with her life as it is.

0: Despite my disability, I thank God every morning that I'm still here. I can't recall being angry with God. Not with the God who saved me using Mr. Westerby's God-given talents and skills.
1: On her, I think it was her 21st wedding anniversary, a car pulled up outside my drive, and Anna was sat in a wheelchair in the back of that car with a cake on her knee, and she brought me a cake to celebrate a wedding anniversary and the fact that she was still doing fine 21 years later. So Anna is special.
0: I can certainly look back and see that God has been with me all my life.
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3: We bring together two men who have survived hantavirus, the potentially deadly rodent-borne disease that recently infected passengers on a cruise ship in the Atlantic. Lorne in Canada says, "My heart failed and I apparently died for 11 minutes. Hear the full story.
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4: Coming up after the news, the spread of hantavirus on a cruise ship has us going in deep on all things viral, where it came from, and how its name means it's joined Zika virus, Alzheimer's, monkeypox, and numerous other diseases in an unfortunate club. What happens when you get a virus named after you or the place you live, and how do we make sure that it doesn't happen again? Penguins are incredibly difficult animals to conventionally track, but how good a study finding new ways to keep tabs on these slippery creatures shine a light on the forever chemicals found in some of the most isolated places on the planet? Plus, how the words we cry out when we bang our toes change how we process pain, the confusing science of wonky glass, and we see some incredibly rare frog stamps. And in this time, rats have been getting a lot of bad press, so how do we solve their branding issue? Turns out, the answer is in their life-saving sense of smell. That's all coming up soon.
5: BBC News with Sue Montgomery. President Trump has again threatened Iran, demanding Tehran act quickly to agree a peace deal amid stalled negotiations. Writing in social media, Mr. Trump said the clock was ticking and that the Iranians should move fast or nothing would be left of them. Joel Gunter is in Washington.
6: Donald Trump is home from China and turning his attention back to his biggest problem, his unfinished and unpopular war with Iran. Mr. Trump warned today that he was ready to return to strikes, his language echoing that threat from last month to destroy Iran's entire civilization. The two sides are clearly still far apart on the big issue of Iran's nuclear program. Mr. Trump said he had thrown Iran's latest negotiating offer in the bin. An Iranian media said today that the latest US offer failed to make any serious concessions.
5: The United Arab Emirates has condemned a drone attack on a nuclear power plant in Abu Dhabi, calling it a dangerous escalation. The foreign ministry described it as a terrorist attack, saying the UAE reserved the right to respond, including militarily. More details from BBC Persian's Kasra Nadji.
7: The UAE has just issued a statement saying that three drones were fired towards the nuclear power plant. Two of them were shot down and the third hit the ground within the compound. And they're saying that they came from the west of the country. That could be either from Iran or from the Houthis. But obviously the main suspect is Iran, and the relations between Iran and the UAE is at rock bottom after the war.
5: Lebanon's health ministry says Israel's latest airstrikes in the south of the country have killed five people, including two children. Many others have been wounded. Separately, health officials in Gaza say five people have also been killed in Israeli attacks there. Three were killed in an airstrike on a community kitchen in central Gaza. Analysts say Israel has stepped up its strikes in Gaza in recent weeks since the ceasefire with Iran. Senior health officials from the Democratic Republic of Congo are visiting an eastern province where 80 people are reported to have died of Ebola. The DRC's health minister, Dr. Roger Kamba, and his delegation have promised to strengthen surveillance and support for frontline teams. This report from Joe Inwood.
8: This is a really serious illness, but it's one that you can, through relatively manageable steps, prevent the spread of. You vaccinate people and you curtail its spread. It's difficult enough in most contexts. When you're dealing in the eastern DRC, this is one of the poorest regions or one of the poorest countries on earth. People often don't have a good and trusting relationship with central government. They feel let down.
5: World news from the BBC. Prosecutors in Paris say they're now investigating more than 100 kindergartens and primary schools for alleged physical and sexual abuse. The allegations focus on non-teaching supervisors who are responsible for looking after children before and after school and during break time. 78 have been suspended, while one man is already on trial. For the first time since Russia's full-scale invasion, a pride march has taken place in the Ukrainian city of Odessa. LGBTQ supporters used the event to lobby parliament in Kyiv to withdraw a controversial bill they say impinges on their rights. Activists fear that if passed, the law could override previous court rulings, recognising some same-sex couples as families and create legal uncertainty for transgender people. In tennis, the men's and world number one Jannik Sinner has made history at this year's Italian Open. He beat the Norwegian Casper Ruud to become the first Italian in 50 years to win the event. The frontman of the 1970s American band Dr. Hook, Dennis LeCourrier, has died. He was 76. The group was best known for hits such as Sharing the Night Together and Sylvia's Mother. Tom Sanders looks back on his life.
9: When you're in love with a beautiful woman, it's hard.
10: Dennis LeCourrier was born in the US state of New Jersey, but lived in the UK for 24 years before his death. Over his nearly 60-year career, he also recorded a number of solo albums and wrote songs recorded by Bob Dylan, Jerry Lee Lewis and Olivia Newton-John. His management said he'd faced his illness with remarkable strength and would be remembered for his warmth and love. Watch your friends.
5: BBC News.
11: So, this week, I've been practicing to run a 10K. It's not fun. Putting one foot in front of the other isn't particularly difficult, but eventually, a certain level of boredom sets in. I can't listen to music when I run, so I like to do maths in my head. Nothing complex, mind you, I'm not a genius. Yesterday, it was the 3x table. By the time that I'd reached the halfway point, I'd just about counted 261. By kilometre 7, my mental calculator had reached 876. Soon came 900, then 930, and eventually 957, but mental fatigue had sunk in. For the last 1,000 metres, I couldn't for the life of me work out what 3 times 333 was. I was so distracted by this conundrum that I didn't notice my laces had come loose, and I found myself tripping over right outside my front door. Funnily enough, the answer to that question is 999. This can only mean one thing. I'm Alex Lathbridge, and from the BBC World Service, this is Unexpected Elements.

0: Now, I might not be good at maths, but I can count the number of fantastic people I have here today. I've got two of them here to help with science. In Sao Paulo, Brazil, it's Camila Mota.
1: Hi, Alex. So last time we were here together, you had a bike accident. Is this something that happens very often with you?
0: Yeah, it does. I'm just not coordinated. I'm trying to be better. And in Berlin, Germany, Kai Kupferschmidt.
2: Hallo, Alex. Schön, dich zu sehen.
0: It is wonderful to have you here on Unexpected Elements, where each week we scour the news to find the scientific secrets held within. One story leads to another, then another, then another. And by the end of it, we all go away far more knowledgeable, if slightly confused as to how we got there. And this week, we're bringing you a story that's been in the headlines quite a bit.
3: It's known as the Andes strain.
4: Symptoms are similar to the flu, like fever and muscle ache.
5: World Health Organization says that currently the risk to the global population is low.
3: But it's understandable why people may feel a little worried.
6: Passengers brought from the cruise ship and swiftly taken to flights that repatriated them.
4: They'll then be asked to self-isolate.
5: Public health experts are going to continue to monitor
4: to make sure the disease isn't spreading.
0: You've probably heard about the outbreak of hantavirus on the cruise ship MV Hondius. Kai, I know you've heard of this virus because you've been covering this story for Science magazine. How's that been?
2: It's been intense. It's an interesting example because I think after the pandemic, there's just so much attention on these kinds of outbreaks of infectious disease in a way that it just wasn't before. I've been doing this for 15 years and I really sense that there's a different level of kind of public interest in this, which on the one hand is great. You know, these outbreaks are fascinating stories and the science that's being done to study them is interesting. And at the same time, I do get the sense that a lot of people are just really worried, often when they don't really have to be. So you're kind of also communicating that part of the story, I think.
0: Okay, well then let's take it back to the baseline for everyone who's listening. Can you tell us more about this virus and what's happened so far?
2: Sure. I mean, we've known about hantaviruses for many decades and usually actually from Europe and Asia. These are the so-called old world hantaviruses. And really only in 1993 did the world learn that there are other hantaviruses in the Americas, the so-called new world hantaviruses now, and they cause these, you know, they cause this disease, which is much more serious and can have a, you know, fatality rate of up to 50%. So once we realized that there's this first virus, then researchers started to look elsewhere in the Americas. And that's how in 1995, they also discovered Andes virus. That's the exact viral species. We always say it's a strain, but it's actually a species of virus that has a lot of different strains. And so this Andes virus is the one that was identified on the ship.
0: And so is there anything particularly special about this?
2: Well, the thing that makes Andes virus so interesting is that all these hantaviruses have never shown any ability to transmit human to human. So the way that people are normally infected is, you know, there are rodents that carry these viruses, they don't get sick from them, and then humans breathe in, for instance, dust that has been contaminated with urine from these rodents, or sometimes people are bitten or scratched by the rodents directly, and that's how they get sick. And Andes virus, really from the beginning, had this unusual pattern that there seemed to be, you know, cases where humans were infected by other humans. I talked to a researcher in Chile who's done a lot of work early on Andes virus, and he said what they often saw was young men getting sick in rural areas because they went out and somehow had some kind of contact with these animals. And then a few weeks later, their spouses would get sick. Very suggestive pattern of human-to-human transmission there.
0: And if we've known about these for so long, what sort of treatment is available?
2: Well, it's one of these infectious diseases where we really don't have any treatment. These cases are rare enough and studying them for scientists is hard enough that we haven't made much progress in the last 30 years, I would say. If people get really sick, what happens with this particular virus, with Andes virus, is that really the lung starts filling up with liquid and the heart can't pump enough blood anymore. And so these people go into respiratory failure. So what you need to do in order to save these patients is you need to basically replace the function of the lung and the heart, which means you put them on an ECMO, an extracorporeal molecular oxygenation machine, right? That's what people use during COVID as well. And if you do that on time, and you kind of sustain them often just for like 2 days or so on these machines, they actually seem to get better. The other thing that Chile does actually, which is interesting, is they collect the blood from people who survive the disease, and they try to treat people basically with the antibodies that other patients have developed. But we don't really have enough good data to know, you know, how well that works.
0: And I suppose it is quite early days to say this, but what do you think happens next? Where do we go from here?
2: I think there's two things that are difficult, right? We don't have that many examples of this kind of outbreak with Andes virus, really only two other outbreaks. This is the first time it's on a cruise ship. And so I wouldn't be surprised at all if we see more people who were on that ship get sick. And then the big question is, okay, are you going to see other cases like a secondary infections where people came off the ship, got into contact with other people, and the infection didn't happen on the ship, it happened elsewhere? If a few of those happen under certain circumstances, I wouldn't be too worried or too surprised either. I mean, obviously, you know, it's terrible for the person and you want to try and avoid it, but it wouldn't tell us anything new about this virus per se. I think if we start seeing, you know, infections where people had fairly casual contact, that would be really surprising. I don't personally think that will happen. The genome of this virus looks normal. Everything so far is in line with what we've seen in the last 30 years. But, you know, these are viruses. They can be weird. It's an infectious disease. You have to keep an open mind and you have to really always re-examine what you know and whether things might have changed. And that's, I think, what makes my job so interesting. That's what kind of fuels a lot of the interest also by the researchers that I talk to on a daily basis. But it's also what makes communicating in a situation like this so hard, because you can't rule out possibilities, but at the same time, you cannot act in accordance with the most unlikely possibilities.

0: where it was first discovered. And it got me thinking about, you know, how diseases are named. Is this something either of you have looked into or thought about?
1: You know, I actually, years ago, the WHO, the World Health Organization, put out guidelines as to what you are allowed to do or not to do when naming new pathogens. And I wrote a story about that for Science. And I was totally fascinated by the problems of it. Like, I had never really thought about it before.
2: I think the one I have is, I quite like names like malaria, you know, literally coming from like bad air, because that's what they thought this came from. So I like the whimsical ones, not necessarily the named after places that people live.
0: And also there are mysterious ones. I found out that dengue, people don't actually know where it comes from. And I was like, oh, this is interesting. But a lot of the diseases are not mysterious. If we think about it, a lot of them are named after people, you know, Parkinson's disease, Alzheimer's. There's one named after a Brazilian, Chagas disease, which was discovered by this Brazilian scientist, Carlos Chagas. And this was back, you know, in the 19th century, early 20th century, a time when medical eponyms, that's the fancy name of naming disease after people, were very common.
2: So obviously naming diseases and syndromes after people can be a bit of a sticky one. So have we developed a new disease naming convention?
0: We actually have a few. Sometimes we name them after places like the hantavirus, but that can be stigmatizing. Think about some of the COVID variants that were named after places. We also tried naming diseases after animals, so bird flu, swine flu, monkeypox. Actually, during the monkeypox outbreak here in Brazil in 2022, people were actually attacking monkeys, even though authorities had said that, you know, animals were not transmitting the disease. It was transmitted among humans.
2: So what's the solution? Do we have a possible solution?
0: You know, yeah, there has been a lot of conversation around that, to the point that the WHO actually issued a best practices guide, you know, a decade ago. It recommends using generic descriptive terms based on things like symptoms and severity, and avoid using geographic locations, people's names, species of animal or food, population or cultural references. You know, if we look back in the past, we'll remember the names of some diseases that have been really problematic.
1: Yeah, I think the history of stigmatization from these names is just crazy. And I mean, the names that really play into ideas that are wrong, like with monkeypox is a virus that's in rodents, right? One of the funny things, so the WHO guidance that you mentioned is the one that I wrote about at the time. And of course, a lot of people also were telling me, well, what are we supposed to do? Are we just supposed to give them numbers? And I talked to one immunologist, Lin Fa Wang, and it turns out that actually that's what China used to do. So I end the story with this quote from him where he said, you know, in the 1960s, when he was a kid in China, they were naming the diseases by numbers. And he told me, I don't know why, you just really did not want to get disease number 5. And I just thought that was kind of hilarious. But even there, I think, you know, we saw it with the COVID variants. They thought, okay, we'll use the Greek alphabet and that'll be safe. And then, for instance, the N was new, and then it was new variant. And so they decided to skip that one because it was very confusing whether you were talking about a new variant or the new variant. So it's always going to be a bit of an art rather than a science, I think.
2: Thank you, Kai. And thank you, Camilla, for showing us how the words we use to describe diseases can have long-lasting impacts on places and people, even if the virus itself doesn't. Listeners, any thoughts? Email unexpected@bbc.co.uk or send a WhatsApp message to +44 330 678 3080. Coming up, a microbiological mystery at a Chicago aquarium. That's after this.
3: Heya, it's Robbie here, and it's time for this week's Unexpected Elements quiz. The World Health Organization is recommending passengers on board the MV Honduras should quarantine following the outbreak of hantavirus there. Quarantines have often been used to stop the spread of infectious diseases, not just in humans, but also in animals, ships, even whole geographic areas have undergone quarantine. In fact, this is what happened in World War II, when the British government quarantined an island off the coast of Scotland due to a top-secret experiment there. The island became a record breaker for having the longest quarantine period. So my question for you today is, how long was the island under quarantine? Was it A, 14 years, B, 23 years, or C, 48 years? I'm wondering how

0: how long the quarantine of the island was. Was it 14 years, 23 years, or 48 years? I'll be back later in the show with the answer.
1: You're listening to Unexpected Elements on the BBC World Service. This episode, we've been talking about the hantavirus outbreak aboard the MV Hondius cruise ship. And of course, one aspect of this story has been how long and how strictly passengers should quarantine on their return home. But while reading about quarantine, I ended up stumbling across a bit of a whodunit, a mystery story, if you like. And it all starts at an aquarium. Here to tell us more is Dr. Erica Hartman, a molecular biologist from Northwestern University in the USA. Erica, welcome to the show.
2: Thank you so much for having me.
1: Fantastic. So lay out the story for us from the beginning. What happened?
2: So Aquaria, like the Shedd Aquarium, which is in Chicago, but also many other large aquaria across at least the US, when they get new animals in, they have to quarantine them to make sure they're not bringing any like unexpected guests into their exhibit tanks. And in order to do this, they actually dose the drug that they need to get rid of parasites into the tank. At Shedd, they noticed that they would keep adding this drug in and adding this drug in, and you would expect it to be at a certain concentration. And all of a sudden, it just vanished. It was completely gone from the water. And they brought me in to try to figure out why.
1: I love the idea, right? They're like, oh, what's going on? The drugs aren't in the water. What's going on? Don't worry, I've got someone. Ring, ring, Erica, we need you. All right, so how did you solve it?
2: So we suspected that actually what was happening is that microbes were eating the drug. And we suspect this in part because, you know, aquariums have to maintain very strict water quality to protect the health of the animals that are in the water, right? And so what that means is there's very little carbon and nitrogen in that water. And so any microbes that might actually be in that system are basically desperate for anything they can get their metaphorical hands on. And so we suspected they were actually using the drug as a source of carbon or nitrogen or something to stay alive.
1: How did you start this study? Did you start taking samples from the water and looking at it under your little microscope? What's going on?
2: So the first thing that we did is we got the most amazing tour of the quarantine facility, which was really cool. You know, you see these incredible exhibits, but actually there's this whole part of the system that you know, visitors don't get to see, which is exactly where they have their veterinary medicine facilities and where they have their quarantine facilities. And they're really incredible. They're like complicated systems with water treatment and multiple tanks and a bunch of pipes that are running in between. And so we collected water because that's obviously the easiest, but we actually suspected that the microbes weren't in the water because one of the things the aquarist had tried was doing a full change of water in the system. And so basically draining the whole thing and then refilling it. After they did that, they still found drug degradation. So we suspected it was somehow stuck to the sides of the system. And so we ended up collecting samples from inside the pipes that led into and out of the tanks. And so we basically swabbed the biofilms or the microbes that are stuck to the inside of those pipes. But what we really wanted to do was be able to see like who's there and what types of metabolisms they might have. So if they're eating this drug, how are they doing that? We also tried some more molecular methods, including things like DNA sequencing. We looked at the drug that we were putting in, like the chemical structure. And from that, we were able to figure out that there were these bacteria that typically are really good at getting various forms of nitrogen from the environment. And the drug was basically missing an amine group, which is a nitrogen-containing group, from its side. And so we figured out that they were probably the ones who were doing most of the degradation.
1: Thinking more about those microbes, were there any that were new to science or that were unexpected in your eyes?
2: There are like trillions and trillions of microbes out there. And anytime we take a sample anywhere, any environmental sample, pretty much you're finding new microbes that no one's ever seen before, just because there are so many. And that's really cool for a lot of reasons. So one is that these microbes are capable of really exciting things. So obviously, in this case, they were doing something that's like vaguely annoying in terms of like degrading this drug. But in other environments, they might do things like degrade pollution. So it's really awesome how many microbes there are out there. And probably the microbes that are in this system, if they were outside, would be doing helpful things in terms of cycling nitrogen. And they just happen to be a little out of place here.
3: So, Erica, I was looking at the research you did recently, and I saw that there was a paper that you co-wrote which is really about disinfectant in hospital rooms. And I was curious, just how did you even get interested in that?
2: Yeah. So once again, I got a call from a colleague. So that.
3: You should not give out your number so freely.
2: No, it's fun. I love these kinds of questions. You know, I'm like, absolutely, call me up. You have a chemical of interest, I want to know about it. So in this case, it was a colleague at Rush, which is a medical school and a teaching hospital in Chicago. And they were really interested in chlorhexidine because, in the same way that Shed needed these drugs to take care of the fish in their quarantine system, this chlorhexidine is used as a topical antiseptic. So it's something that you put on patient's skin to try to prevent these incredibly vulnerable people from getting really serious infections. And it's been used for a really long time. And for a really long time, people said, oh, it's okay, we'll never see resistance to this because of the way it works, it'll be effective forever. And forever is a very long time. And I just don't believe that that's true for anything. So one of the things that my colleague was really interested in is basically testing that and seeing, like, do we actually start to see resistance? And so she was really interested in what was happening on patient skin. And I was really interested in what was happening in the room around the patients.
4: That's really important, right? We've been hearing about resistant bacteria and viruses more and more over the years, I think. And I was wondering if instead of, you know, using chemicals that kill everything in the hospital, could we try to develop chemicals that kill only the microbes we're worried about?
2: Yeah, I think that's a great idea. So the short answer to our story on chlorhexidine is it is still effective, which is great. And one of the things that I think is really important about chlorhexidine is it's basically only used in the hospital. It's not something that you would buy to use at home. But one of the things I'm concerned about is actually how many antimicrobials we use in consumer products and things like soaps and cleaning products, which if they have a detergent in it, they're already antimicrobial. You don't need to buy antibacterial hand soap. You don't need that added antimicrobial in your cleaning products. And I think that's really important because exactly every time we use something that's antimicrobial, we give the microbes an opportunity to evolve resistance. And that's absolutely happening on a global scale. And it's a huge public health challenge.
4: One of the lessons, I guess, for all of us is being a little dirty is fine.
2: Yeah.
4: or not wanting to get rid of every bacteria or microbe around us.
2: So, yeah, I think, you know, if you think about like the course of human history, for a very long time, we did not have disinfectants. And for a very long time, infectious disease was actually one of the leading causes of death. So that's true. And there have been a couple of things that really changed that. One is water treatment. So having clean drinking water and having wastewater treatment, super critical. Another is vaccines, right? Being able to protect ourselves, especially from those viral infections. The addition of like antimicrobial cleaning products and disinfection, not sure it's made like the same level of improvement. And so when we're thinking about how do we protect health going forward, yeah, get a little dirty. It's okay. It might even be good for you. And it certainly will help prevent the spread of antimicrobial resistance, which is a huge problem.
1: You know what? What I've learned, taken away from all of this, one, you are probably the world's greatest microbial detective. So my hat's off to you. Two, I don't believe in forever and maybe we should get a little bit dirty. I'm so glad you didn't write my wedding vows. Yeah. And with that, thank you so much, Erica, and thank you for getting up early to speak with us.
2: My pleasure. Thank you so much for reaching out. It's been super fun to chat.
1: So far, we've drifted from the ins and outs of hantavirus to the science of naming diseases and even solved the microbial mystery at a Chicago aquarium. Still to come, what do penguin mummies have to do with immunology? Stay tuned to find out.
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1: Coming up after the news, how the words you use when you bang your arm or stub your toe tell us more than you think. Does swearing make it easier to handle pain? And we look into the rare amphibian stamps of the world and the confusing chemistry of glass and try our hand at rehabilitating the branding of rats across the globe. More Unexpected Elements coming up shortly.
11: BBC News with Sue Montgomery. President Trump has again threatened Iran, demanding they quickly agree a peace deal amid stalled negotiations. Iranian state media said earlier the US had failed to make any concrete concessions in response to Tehran's proposals. The United Arab Emirates says investigations are underway to determine the source of a drone attack that caused a fire at a nuclear power plant. The UN's nuclear watchdog has condemned the strike. Lebanon's health ministry says Israel's latest airstrikes in the south of the country have killed five people. Many others have been wounded. Health officials in Gaza say five people have been killed in Israeli attacks there. Senior health officials are visiting the Eastern Democratic Republic of Congo, where 80 people are reported to have died of Ebola. The health minister promised to strengthen surveillance and support for frontline teams. French prosecutors say they're now investigating more than 100 kindergartens and primary schools for alleged physical and sexual abuse. The allegations focus on non-teaching supervisors who look after children before and after school. The authorities in Mexico's Puebla state say 10 people have been killed in what's believed to have been a targeted attack. The victims were at home when armed assailants broke in, opening fire. Norwegian officials say they've arrested a Chinese man for alleged spying. Security services have singled out China and Russia as key espionage threats. In tennis, the men's world number one, Jannik Sinner, has made history at the Italian Open. The 24-year-old beat the Norwegian Casper Ruud to become the first Italian in 50 years to win the event. It also makes him just the second man ever to win all nine of the ATP's Elite Masters 1000 titles. BBC News.
1: This is Unexpected Elements from the BBC World Service. We're the programme that peeks under the hood of the news to see the scientific engine that keeps it ticking along. I'm Alex Lathbridge, and this week I'm joined by
4: Camila Mota in São Paulo, Brasil,
1: and
12: Kai Kupferschmidt in Berlin, Deutschland.
1: We've now reached the part of the show where one of our panellists highlights a story that they feel has gone unjustly under the radar. Camilla, I think you've got something for us today, and bonus points if you can tie it into this week's theme. For legal purposes, these points have no inherent value and cannot be used to trade for goods or services from the BBC.
4: Okay, but I still want my points, Alex. So give me them points because do you remember the cruise ship departed from the southern tip of Argentina, right? That's actually where my story begins in Patagonia because penguins have become marine detectives. So scientists from the US and Argentina have teamed up and put ankle monitors on 54 Magellanic penguins for a few days for three consecutive years, 2022, 23, 24. And they didn't use traditional location monitors, though, you know, the ones that we used to when we're seeing research on wildlife, but silicone passive sampler bands, like the ones people use to measure their exposure to pollution. The idea was to take advantage of the fact that penguins move around in the ocean a lot and get them to passively collect information about what's in the water and beyond. And that's because the sensors absorb chemicals from the water, air, and surfaces the penguins encounter on their way.
1: But why do they do this?
4: So research that involves monitoring the ocean is traditionally quite expensive and not very efficient. So scientists have to get a ship and set sail in long expeditions, sampling the water on their journey. Or if they want to measure the exposure to certain pollutants, they have to get blood samples and things like that. But using the silicone bands, which one of the authors actually described as a crazy idea when it first crossed his mind, turned out to be a promising strategy, and penguins proved to be very good sentinels. You know, just one of the bands got lost during the study, and one had to be removed because scientists thought the penguin wasn't really comfortable walking around with it.
1: like a cute little prisoner. And so what did they find?
4: So after the bands were retrieved, they were taken to a lab and the samples were analyzed using mass spectrometry. And the results were actually surprising. So have you heard of PFAs?
1: Polyfluoroalkyls. No, never.
3: Never written about them, but I've heard about them as like the forever chemicals, right?
4: Exactly. They're kind of everywhere. They've been manufactured since the 1940s and are found in a wide range of products. They are known for being very resistant. So nonstick cookware, food packaging, waterproof clothing. And that's because PFAs are resistant to water, to grease, to chemicals, to heat. But that also means that they're hard to break down. And that's why, as Kai was saying, they're called forever chemicals. And because they're hard to decompose, they build up in the environment and in our bodies. Research has actually linked these manufactured chemicals with a number of health problems, including, you know, increased risk to develop some kinds of cancer and reproductive issues.
1: I feel like we keep finding these chemicals in more and more remote places. Did scientists learn anything else, you know, beyond nowhere in the world is safe?
4: So there are thousands of types of PFAs, right? And they were able to find both what they called old legacy PFAs, which have been banned or phased out, and the ones that have replaced them, which means the new PFAs people hoped would be less persistent are as likely to be, you know, as toxic as the old ones.
1: Kai, you said that you knew about PFAs but never wrote about it. So what do you think about this?
3: I mean, I actually came across penguins in a totally different story recently. I was doing a profile of somebody who looks for ancient viruses, specifically RNA viruses, and RNA degrades fast. And so it's quite hard to find them. And one place that he found was, believe it or not, ancient penguin mummies. So it turns out sometimes when penguins die, they immediately get frozen in the soil and they basically mummify. I mean, you know, it's basically a desert there, right? And so there's a researcher who's been going to Antarctica for a few years and actually collects these penguin mummies. And the researcher managed to extract some of the oldest RNA viruses that have ever been found from these mummies. And when I was talking to the researcher in the US who studies these, I asked him what a mummy looks like. And he turned around and he had one lying on the bookshelf behind him and he just took it out and showed it to me. And it just looked like a penguin that had had an unfortunate encounter with a truck or something like
4: that.
3: It was just a very flat.
1: Well, thank you, Camilla, for showing us how even the most remote places on Earth aren't safe from forever chemicals. And that sounds much sadder than I expected. So, Kai, thank you for telling us about penguin mummies. We love it when our listeners get in touch. So let's crack open the inbox and see what's arrived this week. This first email is from Tigger. Kai, would you like to read this?
3: Tigger says, a few weeks back you did a shout out for frog stamps. Challenge accepted. I was convinced I'd have a little hoard of stamps to post to you, hence getting bonus points for sending you physical post. My collection comprises my dad's collection, my brother's, and mine. Several thousand stamps, which I have no desire to count for an exact number. It turns out stamps with frogs on are exceptionally rare in my collection, and the only two I found were part of a series which I didn't want to split. Hence, this is an email, and evidence of said stamps comes in the form of an attachment. And then there's a photo of two stamps from 1962 Yugoslavia. There are indeed two very cute frogs on them, and I actually looked them up. I tried to figure out what they are, and if you want to know exactly, for the frog lovers out there, one of them is a marsh frog and the other one is the Apennine yellow-bellied toad, which, you know, as you would expect, has a yellow belly.
1: Are these common?
3: Well, I mean, common is a little bit, one of them is endangered, but both of them are generally like in that area.
4: As a frog lover, I have to say that my heart melts. I love this. Thank you, Tigger.
1: I mean, frogs are probably the perfect animals to have on stamps because they, you know, when they're going places, they get places. And that's what you want your post to have on there. Like, yeah, this is definitely, you know, having a sloth on there, not necessarily great. I mean, I did an episode of Crowd Science about sloths, and sloths are actually a bit faster than we expect. But for the sake of the joke, having a sloth on there, probably not great. Thank you for that, Kai, and thank you, Tigger, for these fantastic stamps. Now, 3 weeks ago, we answered the question of whether glass is a liquid or a solid. Our expert, Professor Paul Bingham, cleared things up for us and said that glass has the molecular structure of a liquid but behaves like a solid. Andy has emailed to say that old glass panes are thicker at the bottom than the top, which proves that they're behaving like a liquid because they flow downwards over time. Here's what Paul has to say about that.
13: I've heard that story many times before, and the explanation is a very practical one rather than a more exotic one. We would like to think that the glass in those windows has flowed over time, and so it's thicker at the bottom than the top. But the more mundane answer is simply that back in medieval times, when many of these glasses were made, we couldn't form nice parallel plates of glass in the same way that we can now. They were always slightly wedge-shaped because of the way they were made. And common sense would dictate that the person building the window would put the thicker bit at the bottom than at the top. I'm sad to say that's a very mundane and perhaps boring answer, but that's the answer that's accepted in the community.
1: So there you have it. Wonky glass isn't because of science. It isn't because of the fact that it's a, you know, it's a solid that acts like a liquid. It's just humans and having poor workmanship. Did either of you know that or know that people thought that wonky glass was due to glass flowing downwards over time? This is the first I've heard of it.
14: I have to admit, I've heard it and I never checked it. And I actually probably, if you'd asked me today, I probably would have said that that's true.
4: Yeah, hadn't heard about it. We don't have medieval buildings in Brazil, so maybe that's one of the reasons. Yeah. But also, next time I'm around where you guys are, I'm going to start paying attention to churches and their windows and everything.
1: Moving on. Last week, Marnie and the team were discussing centenarians and immortality. Caroline from Belgium has emailed us with her thoughts. Camilla, could you read this, please?
4: Caroline says, I'm just wondering what everybody becoming a centenarian and immortality would mean in terms of overpopulation. Moreover, I think life would lose its meaning because people could make endless new choices. And how could we ever digest all the new information?
1: Caroline, thank you so much for that email, because it's like, yeah, well, you know what? I get really existential about life. And you know, what would you do if you actually lived forever and ever and ever? Yeah. Like, life would lose meaning. Thank you for the program. All right, so what do you two think? Would you like to live for centuries at a time?
14: I guess if you could freeze me for a while, I'd love to see what the world looks like in 100 years. I've always felt that living forever is not something that sounds all that exciting to me.
4: So you're an optimist, Kai. You think things will get better?
14: I think there's still a world to wake up to in 100 years, yes. For now. Mm.
4: I think immortality is kind of overrated. Yeah, can you imagine? I mean, some of the things that we only value because they're going to last a certain, you know, a limited time. Like
1: love?
4: Yeah, that's what I was going to say. It's cheesy, but it's true, isn't it?
1: Yeah. What, you think love fades if it goes on for, wow.
4: No. Not that at all. Let me explain. So, okay, I'm going to get really deep, but only for like 10 seconds. My husband had a health scare like a couple of weeks ago, and we've been together 14 years, and I thought that was going to be the end of it. And it was, man, it was bad. Yeah. It makes me value even more. It would be great if we could be together forever and ever, but the fact that I know it's limited is like, oh, let's hold on into this and, you know, live life.
1: You know what, on that though, I think that living forever, even if, you know, you don't have your partner goes away, I think it's beautiful because it's sort of like that space probe that, you know, goes out into space with the gold on there that has like all of humans, like what we've drawn and stuff we sent out there. That's out there in space. I think if you lived forever, you'd have the memory of that person and they would live on for centuries to come. And I think that's beautiful.
4: It is. So would you want to live forever?
1: I think there's a certain level of beauty. If you lived forever, that means the love that you have for the person, their memory lives on in that time. That's the beauty of living for centuries at a time. You get to carry the people you love and the podcasts you love as well. So thank you everyone for writing to us. And if you've been listening today and you'd like to get in touch, please email unexpected@bbc.co.uk. Alternatively, you can send WhatsApp messages and voice notes to +44 330 678 3080. You can even send a postcard. The address is Unexpected Elements, BBC World Service, Cardiff, CF10 4GA in the UK. Still to come, why do we say ow when we hurt ourselves? That's coming up after this.
0: Hello, it's Robbie again, and it's time for the answer to this week's quiz. Earlier, I asked you how long was the world's longest ever quarantine period. Was it A, 14 years, B, 23 years, or C, 48 years? And the answer is C. Whilst all of these are real quarantine periods, Grinead Island off the coast of Scotland, also known as the Island of Death, was quarantined for 48 years. It happened following the test release of anthrax by the British government in tests conducted during World War II. The plan, dubbed Operation Vegetarian, was to infect German cattle with anthrax through their feed, though the operation was cancelled shortly after the tests. After the war, Grinead Island was placed under quarantine. In 1986, a clean-up operation started to remove anthrax from the island, but it took until 1990 for the island to get the all clear and be reopened. Thankfully, most quarantines are a lot shorter than 48 years.
1: So far, we've heard about the hantavirus, why we need to find better ways to name diseases, and why being immortal might not be all it's cracked up to be, although it would probably give you a lot of time to collect frog-themed stamps. Knowing me, living for centuries would just mean I'd accumulate years of banging my big toe on table legs and yelping in pain, which got me thinking about a listener question. Yes, it's time for Ask the Unexpected. This week's question comes from Rihanna, who asks, why do we make a noise, like saying ow or ouch, when we experience pain? And do these vocalizations have any function? Kai, Camilla, do you say ow when you get hurt?
4: Aye.
14: Aye. Ouch is the German.
1: For me, it actually does help me not feel as much pain when I say it. Anyway, to answer this question, we reached out to Annette Schirmer, psychologist and neuroscientist at the University of Innsbruck in Austria. She explained what happens when we vocalize our pain.
15: So what we found was that when people vocalize, they actually can tolerate pain for a longer period of time. So they don't necessarily feel that the pain is less, but they can hold out longer when they vocalize while they experience pain.
1: So when we say ow, I, ouch, we don't experience less pain, but we feel like we can tolerate it better. But how did Schirmer study this phenomenon?
15: So we tortured them a little bit. We asked them to immerse their hand into really ice-cold water, and most people can only stand that for a couple of seconds. But when you are allowed to say ow while you're doing this, you can do so longer.
1: The study also found that it doesn't necessarily have to be the words ow or ouch that can help us tolerate pain better, but also swearing, screaming, or just a touch can help. But why is it that these generally automatic responses help with pain tolerance?
15: We can think that this probably has two benefits. So one is that the act of saying ow somehow creates a motor or sensory experience that competes with our pain sensation. And so that competition kind of helps us block out the pain and maybe tolerate it for a bit longer. The other thing is, and that's perhaps in an evolutionary sense more important, is that when we scream in pain, we're actually alerting individuals around us. So in the long run in human history, that probably was beneficial because people came to our help. And also, there's some interesting work that suggests that actually when we scream or when we cry out in an unpleasant state, that our vocalizations are, in a sense, chaotic, and that auditory's input is actually unpleasant. So people don't like to hear other people scream, and so they are more likely to do things to stop that screaming. And so if in an antagonistic situation, so if somebody were to attack me and I'm afraid that I'm hurt or I'm being hurt and I'm screaming, it's actually like a weapon that I can use to ward off someone who is hurting me.
1: So there are two possible benefits for saying ow. There's a biological one where the pain has to compete for attention in the brain against the sensory inputs from vocalizations or touch, and an evolutionary one where crying out has usually resulted in others coming to help or scaring off an attacker. Thank you, Rihanna, for sending in the question, and thank you, Annette Schirmer, for the interesting answers. If you've been listening today and you'd like to get in touch with a question, please email unexpected@bbc.co.uk. Alternatively, you can send WhatsApp messages and voice notes to +44 330 678 3080. This is the part of the programme where I get let loose on the BBC archives to find things that have tickled my brain. Now, we've spent a lot of time talking about hantavirus this week, and I've been thinking about rats. So, Kai, Camilla, how many rats have you seen in your lives?
4: I've lived in New York for a year, so a lot.
1: Kai, what about you?
14: I mean, you walk around at night in Berlin, you see a fair amount of rats here too, I'd say. But the mythical New York rat, I definitely have heard more about that one.
1: Yeah, you know what? You took the wind out of my sails there, but it's actually quite good. New York City has been long famous for its rat population. According to a 2023 study, there were roughly 6 million rats, and a lot of this was because of the rubbish bags strewn on the streets. Under previous mayor Eric Adams, a rather unconventional person was hired to solve it. In this episode of What in the World from 2024, Alex Rose talks to Sam Cabral, a BBC reporter in New York City, to find out how they decided to tackle this rodent issue.
16: The current administration especially is really kind of trying to get a handle on this. Last year, for the first time in April, they appointed a citywide director of rodent mitigation, or informally known as a rat czar.
17: There's a new sheriff in town. You'll be seeing a lot of me. And a lot less rats.
16: I'm not sure how much Kathy Garrotti is being paid for this job, but the job posting was advertising a $170,000 salary for a full-time 24-hour job.
18: And you mentioned the kind of the trash bags on New York streets and people, you know, if you watch movies and things like that, you do see them, don't you? But there's been a change to what people do with their rubbish.
16: That's right. So it came out last month that McKinsey, the consulting firm, had just completed a study for which they were commissioned to assess the city's trash problem and what the city could do about it.
1: All right, I've stopped there. I want you to guess how they went about solving the issue.
14: I think I actually remember this. Wasn't this the moment that they invented the trash can? I remember that the whole world was like, wow, New York discovered the trash can.
1: They spent millions of dollars to be told by a consulting firm that the best way of getting rid of the rubbish problem was to put it in a wheelie bin. Camilla, you're there being like, yep, lived in New York. This makes complete sense. When was the first time you saw a New York rat?
4: Ooh, I think I was in the subway. And it was pretty scary because it was really, really hot. I remember feeling really uncomfortable. And I saw this rat just, you know, parading, just passing by the people. And there was this little, like, baby in a stroller. And he got, like, dangerously close to it. I was like, oh, my God, do I say something? But these people will get crazy. And everyone will start screaming and running around.
1: Sorry, when you said parading, right? Producer Alice in the studio with me just started just doing a little rat shuffle, yes, if you will, you know.
4: That's what I was going for, yes.
14: And just to tie it back to Hunter, there's actually a researcher I talked to who researches the rats in New York and checks them for hantavirus, and apparently there's quite a lot,
4: whoa,
14: of hantavirus on them. So that's maybe where the swagger comes from. I got hunter.
1: Now, let's say we got rid of all the rats, not just in New York, but all across the world. Would that make things better? Maybe it would mean that we'd have less chance of disease spreading from rats to humans. In an episode of the series The Life Without, Alan Davis hears from ecology professor Stephen Belmain that getting rid of rats might not have the impact you think.
19: we might see some diseases diminish. But remember, we're not getting rid of all rodents, and many of these diseases are harbored by other species of rodents. Plague can be found in black rats and brown rats, but in fact, it probably came from gerbils, to be more precise. So there's a lot of good evidence that rats became a transient reservoir, so they could transmit the disease in Europe, but actually they're not very good at being a reservoir of plague. So getting rid of rats may make an impact for some diseases that are very specific to them, but diseases are very adaptable, and these viruses and bacteria and helminths that they transmit can easily move between different species.
20: It sounds like removing all rats is only going to be a small part of that.
19: Yeah.
20: So perhaps we're being a bit unfair. Rats have a branding problem, I suppose.
1: Yeah, you see, that's it. Rats have a branding problem. They've been catching flack for the bubonic plague when really might have been the gerbils. What do you think we can do to make rats a bit more beloved and solve their PR issue?
14: How about a big Pixar movie about a rat that cooks good food, for instance?
1: Well, as it turns out, all they need to do is tell the world all the good they do to prevent diseases or sniff them out when they appear. For example, some rats have a phenomenal sense of smell, which is why the non-profit Apopo uses them to detect cases of tuberculosis in Tanzania. In an episode of The Happy Pod from early 2025, Harry Bly covered the retirement party of a particularly heroic rat called Carolina.
21: In her 7 years of work, Carolina has successfully detected more than 3,000 positive cases of TB and is thought to have spared around 30,000 other people from infection. But at the age of 8, it was time for Carolina to retire.
22: She sniffed 208,235 patient samples.
21: Fidelis and the team threw Carolina a party, celebrating her years of service and many, many lives saved.
23: It was very special. So we prepared banana and avocado, and she was grabbing everything that she liked, and she was very happy. It was a party, you know. We prepared a cake, some drinks, so we enjoyed that day.
21: Last year, Carolina and her peers prevented nearly 400,000 new cases in Tanzania and Ethiopia. And across East Africa, the programme has raised detection rates for TB by 40%.
23: You know, they are doing an amazing job. You know, she was saving lives, huh? She saved a life. She saved a lot of lives.
1: You know, I should mention that those rats are pouched rats, not the common or brown rat that most of us are familiar with. But I still think that their heroism should benefit all rats. When I retire, I want a sending off party like that. Although I suppose I don't really deserve it when I've not saved any lives. Simple question to the two of you. Do you think that this does enough to solve rats' branding issue? Maybe they need little uniforms like working dogs.
4: That's a good idea.
14: Maybe rename them like with the diseases.
1: What new name would you give the rats? I'll let you think about that for next time. Now, there's a lot to unpack. Yes, rats are unpleasant to have around you 24/7, but getting rid of them won't make diseases go away and could actually stop diseases like tuberculosis from being caught in the first place, leaving more people sick. You know what? I'm actually quite sure I can fix rats' PR problem, but once I clear the slightly easier issue of solving world peace. So I guess all that's left for me to do right now is say thank you to this week's panel. Thank you, Camila Mota in Sao Paulo, Brazil.
4: Obrigada, Alex. Be safe.
1: And thank you, Kai Kupfer-Schmidt in Berlin, Germany.
14: Danke, Alex.
1: I'm Alex Lathbridge, and the producer this week was Margaret Cecil Hawkins, with Alice Lipscomb-Southwell, Robbie Wojciechowski, and Scarlett Victoria. Do join us next week for more Unexpected Elements.
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9: Modern day deception of Satan in the world today is to blur sin. 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It is there all the time, blurring sin. If he can deceive people into believing that God is in all of us and therefore each one of us should be guided by his or her own feelings, then there's no need for grace.
8: 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Right now, let's listen together as Dr. Youssef begins today's Leading the Way. He's called this message, God's Grace Was in the Beginning.
9: You know, today, more than any time probably in the Christian history, the word grace is no longer amazing. The word grace is no longer challenging for our Christian walk and Christian life. We have misinterpreted it. We have misused it. J.R. Packer said, today, in this kind of world we live in, grace is no longer amazing, it is boring. In this age of human rights and animal rights and every kind of rights, grace is neither needed nor appreciated. In this time, when people believe that they can be good without God, grace is no longer enthralling us. Now, whether you are a person who had grown to take grace for granted, or whether you're a person who have never understood the incredible, exhilarating power of the grace of God, this series of messages I'm beginning today is designed to challenge you. It is designed to change you for good and forever. This series of messages on grace is designed to heighten your appreciation for the incredible grace of God, the indescribable grace of God. This series of messages on grace is designed to challenge you to never, ever take grace for granted or use it as a license for sin. In fact, the series of messages on grace is designed that you will experience the grace of God every waking moment of every single day. It is my prayer. The grace that I will be talking about is that grace that God exclusively gives to those who are the followers of His Son, the Lord Jesus Christ. That is the kind of grace I'm going to talk about. Because theologians have another type of grace, they call it common grace. What do I mean by common grace? Or what do they mean by common grace? Common grace means that the sun shines, the scripture said, upon the righteous and the unrighteous. The rain comes and blesses the righteous and the unrighteous. That's common grace. Common grace is that all people enjoy the beauty of God's creation, whether they are believers or not. Common grace is that so all people enjoy the blessings of creation, the blessings of life, because of the common grace of God, whether they are believers or not. But the grace of God of which I am speaking is that grace that is exclusively given to those who belong to His Son Jesus. That grace that is unmerited favor, that you didn't have to do anything for, that was given to you freely and free of charge. Undeserved kindness that God showed toward you and showed toward me. That is the irresistible grace, an inexhaustible grace that I want to talk about. Now, in introducing the subject, I want to tell you something about the God of grace and the grace of God. You say, what's the difference? There is a world of difference between the two. The God of grace, the grace of God. Now, I want you to keep that distinction in your mind as we go through this series of messages. God is infinite. His grace is not. God has no end, but His grace does. God is eternal, but His grace is not. There is a time that is coming upon the world when God's grace will come to an end and judgment will be the order of the day. That day is coming. And that is why we exhorted in the scripture again and again and again and again and again and again. Please receive the grace of God while it is may be found. Today is the day of salvation. Don't harden your heart. Don't get too busy with life and forget and neglect the grace that's available to you. And I want you to listen very carefully as we keep that distinction in mind. The grace of God and the God of grace. In order to understand the God of grace and the grace of God, it will help you live above life's mediocrity. To understand the grace of God and the God of grace, it will help you live above the humdrum of life. I want to tell you something. The grace of God and the knowledge of that grace is the greatest thing that you can remember in the midst of your troubles. It is the greatest thing to remember in the midst of your difficulties. It is the greatest thing that you can remember in the midst of your disease and sickness. It is the greatest thing because it's going to lift you up so high. I know because I practice focusing on the grace of God on a daily basis. And the first time we encounter the God of grace is in the book of Genesis chapter 3. Please turn with me in your Bibles to Genesis chapter 3. And there we're going to encounter the God of grace in the Garden of Eden. Here in the garden, Adam and Eve had the perfect job. I mean, they had the perfect job environment. They had loving and caring co-workers. At least I'm assuming they loved each other. You know, Adam and Eve had to work together. In fact, I remember a lady told me years ago when her husband was retiring, she said, I told my husband, I said, I married you for better, for worse, but not for lunch. Well, Adam and Eve were having lunch every day. And in one of those lunches, they got into trouble. Here's what they were told. They were told by the Lord, everything belongs to you. Everything is yours. Run the whole thing. You are in charge of everything. Only one thing, and that is the tree in the middle of the garden. The fruit of that you do not touch. Everything in the world is theirs, except for that tree and its fruit. Let me just stop here for a minute and warn those of us, all of us, those of us who say that if I only have this or that, I'll be fulfilled. You won't. You can have the whole world, and the one thing you could not have, you want. I mean, that's what's happening here in the garden. I mean, you know, just twitching. They want the one that they were told not to have. So they ate from the tree. But you know what the bottom line is? The bottom line is that Adam and Eve were offended that God told them what to do. They did not like to be told what to do. And if that sounds familiar, write your name down. Here's what Adam and Eve were saying. Adam and Eve were saying, "What do you mean we can't eat from this tree? This is my garden, and God said so. I'm in charge here, and God said so." Yes, that's half truth. That's what God said, but that's not all what God said. You see, deception always starts with half truth. God said you're in charge, but not this tree. You don't touch it. Just as millions of Christians are offended by the fact that God says, "I am going to bless you and give you everything, but the tithe belongs to the Lord." Oh, they don't like that one. Beloved friends, I want to tell you, here's really the crux of the problem. God said you eat from this tree and you die. Satan said you eat from the tree and you're going to live. And you take your pick. I really don't think Eve immediately says, "Well, I'm going to side with Satan." I really don't think that happened because of the continuous tense there. I won't bore you with the details. I think he kept coming. He kept coming, kept telling her. But I really think Eve came to a point in her life of saying, "I'm going to decide for myself. I really am going to decide. I'm going to test this and I'm going to see how it's going to work." Eve decided to put the fruit under a pragmatic test. "I just want to check its nutritional value." We big on that, aren't we? And then she decided to put it under aesthetic value. Would it look nice in the living room? Would it look nice in the house, you know? Then she decided to put it under an intellectual test. Will I gain experience? Will I gain new insight? Will I become wiser and more careful? Needless to say, of course, that the fruit, as far as Eve was concerned, passed all those tests. Not only that, but she shared the good news with her husband. From that time on, these facets of the one temptation are being repeated on a daily basis with precision, millions of times on a daily basis. The facets, what are they? Number one, God is not good. If he's good, he would not tell me to do something that I don't want to do. He would not tell me not to do something that I want to do. God must not want me to be happy. Facet number two. God may have given us the Bible, but the Bible is at odds with modern science. The Bible is at odds with modern psychology. Therefore, the Bible must be wrong. Facet number three. Unless I can be free to do whatever I want, I cannot be truly fulfilled in life. Mingle those in your mind, mill over them, mix them together, and you're going to find that these are the essence of temptation. Adam and Eve's temptation is precisely the temptation of today. It's not change, it's the same devil. Their disobedience and fall is the true picture of the state of all of humanity without Jesus Christ. Their rebellion is against the Almighty God, their rebellion against the Word of God, their rebellion against the authority of God, their rebellion is against the Word and the

That's the justice of God. God's justice required that sin must be punished. That is the justice of God. God said to Adam and Eve that refusal to do what God said to do leads to death, and no amounts of excuses are going to help. They're just not going to help. That's the justice of God. See, you have to understand the justice of God before you can understand the grace of God. You really do. Because without understanding the justice of God, grace will be of no consequence to you. Do you know what Adam and Eve's excuse really was? I know what they said. But do you know who really they were blaming for their rebellion and disobedience? Yeah, they were blaming God. God, you gave me this woman. You gave it to me. It's your problem. It's your fault. He goes to Eve and Eve says, well, it's your fault. You created this creature. Adam said, it's your fault, God. Eve said, it's your fault, God. And you know what? We've been making those same excuses ever since. Well, I'm sure probably some of you by now are saying, now, wait a minute, where is that grace he's going to talk about? He said he's going to talk about grace. Well, that's a good question. See, what I'm doing is I am putting up the screen of sin before I can project grace on it. I am painting the picture of sin before you can see the light of grace. For it is only in the context of sin will you appreciate, understand, be exhilarated by the grace of God. Listen to me carefully, please. Modern day deception of Satan in the world today is to blur sin. To blur sin. See, once he blurs sin, there's no need for grace. Am I right? Amen. So if he can get people, if he can get everybody saying, well, there's no such thing as sin. If really sin is not a sin, it's just a mistake. And who doesn't make a mistake? Everybody makes a mistake, you know. Everybody makes a mistake. I mean, you don't need grace. You just keep making mistakes. That's why he likes to blur sin and the consequences of sin and the danger of sin and the enormity of sin and the sinfulness of sin. Watch it. Watch it in the movies. Watch it on television. It is there all the time, blurring sin. If he can deceive people into believing that God is in all of us and therefore each one of us should be guided by his or her own feelings, then there's no need for grace. And then when we get into trouble, of course, we try to make excuses just like Adam and Eve did. But no amount of excuses are going to help in the day of judgment. I want to tell you three very quick things about the God of grace and see how he dealt with sin and rebellion. First, Adam and Eve did not immediately die. That's the first act of grace. Justice said they must die. God's grace came and says, yes, spiritually they will die, but physically I'm going to spare them. That's what the grace of God does. God said, the day you eat from the tree, that day you die. That's justice. But grace comes in and says, I will give you time to repent. Let grace work one more time. And God is going to give them time. Time to do what? Time to believe on the Savior that is coming to the world. You say, how can you get that from Genesis chapter 3 that Jesus is coming into the world? What is it? Actually, in verse 15. I want to tell you something. Today, if you're not a follower of the Lord Jesus Christ and you're still alive, and I'm assuming you are because you're listening to me, you only have one reason why you're still alive, and that is that God may give you another opportunity to hear of the message of the grace of God and believe in Him and turn to Him. That's why you're still alive today. Secondly, the God of grace promised them a redeemer. Why? To undo Satan's deception. Look at verse 15 of Genesis 3. Here is the first announcement of the gospel of the Lord Jesus Christ. Mark it there in your Bible. Verse 15 of Genesis 3. Adam and Eve at the time did not

0: comprehend all that God is saying about the coming Redeemer, about the coming Savior, who's going to be the descendant of Eve. They did not comprehend all that. But they knew enough. They understood enough. And we have several evidence for that. The reason they named their first son Cain, because Cain means, here he is. He must be the Savior that he told us is coming. It took thousands of years before you hear the fulfillment of Genesis 3:15 in the words of Gabriel to Mary. And you shall call him Jesus, because he shall save his people from their sins. God always fulfills his promises, no matter how long it take. Not only that the God of grace did not let them die as they should have, not only that the God of grace gave them the promise of the Redeemer, but thirdly, the God of grace saved our first parents. How? Verse 21 of Genesis 3. We are told that after Adam and Eve believed in God, watch the sequence here, after they believed in God, the Lord made garments of skin and he clothed them with those garments. And to do that, Adam and Eve had to witness the first slaying of an innocent animal. And the first shedding of blood in history of creation. Beloved friends, listen. The very first lesson in grace was that the innocent dies for the guilty. And it was thousands of years later that we can comprehend and understand that it was the perfect, sinless, holy, righteous, innocent Son of God that would have his blood shed on Calvary so that whomsoever comes to him in repentance and faith, believing in him, will be saved. Amen. You and I are the guilty sinners, and the innocent was slain. And when he was slain on the cross of Calvary, he gave all those who believed in him, all those who follow him, a garment of righteousness. And it is that garment of righteousness that makes us acceptable to God the Father. It is that garment of righteousness that makes us justified before God the Father. Not all the good works in the world will ever get you there. Only the righteousness of Jesus Christ imputed on you and on me. Adam and Eve expected to die. Adam and Eve deserved to die. Adam and Eve should have died. But the God of grace, instead, they found life. And God is offering eternal life through his Son, even now. Being surprised by the grace of God should be the story of every one who have experienced the grace of God. Being continuously and constantly awed by the grace of God should be the lifestyle of every disciple of Jesus Christ.
1: Thank you for making Leading the Way part of your day. 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The following are reports from Leading the Way's field team.
2: 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Pray that the Lord would open hearts to see the Messiah.
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11: 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More than 300,000 Australians are living with glaucoma. 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
14: If you looked up the word life in Heaven's Thesaurus, one of the first synonyms you'd find would be this one, pain. Yes, life has broken bones, bitter losses, and enemies you never saw coming. Hi, I'm Clayton Bjellin. Today on Insight for Living, Chuck Swindoll points to Esther chapter 3 in the Bible, where a trusted official named Haman nursed an old grudge until it became a blueprint for genocide. Here's the point. Unchecked evil grows, and the only power strong enough to stop it is the grace of Jesus Christ. Beginning with Esther chapter 3 verse 5, Chuck titled his message, An Evil Interlude.
15: When Haman saw that Mordecai neither bowed down nor paid homage to him, Haman was filled with rage, and he disdained to lay hands on Mordecai alone, for they had told him who the people of Mordecai were. Therefore, Haman sought to destroy all the Jews. Wait a minute. In Haman's mind is a learned trait. I hate the Jews. And he realized if he could ever be placed into power and ever have an opportunity to do something about it, he would not stop with one who wouldn't bow. He would exterminate the race. I have circled in my Bible Haman sought to destroy all the Jews. Because you see, that's the way evil is. It grows in an exaggerated manner. He's not satisfied simply to kill Mordecai or to make his life miserable. Now he must kill the people of Mordecai. The plan for extermination unfolds rather quickly. The mind is very creative when it is spurred on by evil. Imagination runs creatively when evil is behind it. Watch. In the first month, which is the month Nisan, in the 12th year of King Ahasuerus, Pur, that is, the lot. We'll read later of the Feast of Purim. Purim is the plural of Pur. Lots. We'll read of that later. Lots were cast before Haman from day to day and from month to month until the 12th month, that is, the month Adar. We would read verse 7. In the first month, that is January, lots were cast, and they were cast through the month of December. Then Haman said to King Ahasuerus, I've got an answer. There is a certain people scattered and dispersed among the peoples in all the provinces of your kingdom. Their laws are different from those of other people, and they do not observe the king's laws, so it is not in the king's interest to let them remain. That's nothing more than extermination talk. And he's telling the king what the king wants to hear. He doesn't tell him the whole story. He doesn't mention the prejudice and the grudge, the long-standing anti-Semitism that goes back to his Amalekite roots. Doesn't mention that. What's this about lots and casting lots and months and days and all of that? In a book, unfortunately, that's now out of print, Ray Stedman, The Queen and I, on Esther, I find these words. What a strange procedure. But the casting of lots to determine a lucky day on which to do something was common practice in Oriental kingdoms. It is very similar to the practice today of shooting dice in order to select a propitious day for some activity. When the record says they cast it month after month till the 12th month, it doesn't mean they shook dice for a whole year in front of Haman. It means that every cast made stood for a different day. A cast was made for each day of the calendar, and if a propitious number, we might say, an evil omen, or some sense of significance aroused by the throwing of the dice, turned up that day was regarded as a lucky day. Thus, they went through 365 casts before they found the lucky day. When they found it, it was in the 12th month called the month of Adar. The whole process made it possible for Haman to go to the king and say, look, if you really want good luck in your life, if you want fortune to smile on you, there's only one way to do it. Get rid of these people. That's precisely the way it happened. When your life, by the way, is driven by superstition, you come upon ridiculous decisions very much like this. And by the way, are you still superstitious? That is a loaded question, isn't it? It's assuming we all have been at one time. Do you still drive the other way when a black cat crosses in front of your path? Do you never stay on the 13th floor of a hotel? I can hardly find a hotel with the 13th floor. I usually request it. Usually there's a lot of room on the 13th floor. I love walking under ladders. You walk around them, you worry when a mirror is broken. Isn't that amazing how those things track us and stay with us? Stupid things, even demonic things. It led to this game plan for the extermination of the people of the Jews, and the king bought it hook, line, and sinker. He loved the idea. Of course, it appealed to his conceit. Verse 9, if it's pleasing to the king, let it be decreed that they be destroyed. Did you hear what I read? Let's kill all these people. Let's finish them off. When you are in a closed setting and you have a prejudiced counselor, and those are the only people that are giving you information, you come up with plans that are destructive. All the more reason to live an accountable life and to include in your circle people who are strong enough to tell you no, unwise, not good, too far. The king had none of that. And he said, let it be decreed that they be destroyed, and I will pay 10,000 talents of silver. Are you ready for how much silver that is? 375 tons. That's a lot of loot. Where would Haman get it? Probably from the homes that he would confiscate once he killed the Jews. He said, I will take all of this silver and I will place it in the hands of the king's treasuries. The king took his signet ring from his hand, which is like you're giving your MasterCard to your associate, and you say, ring it up. He took his signet ring from his hand. That's the way they signed documents in soft clay. Documents were written, rolled up, a piece of soft clay sealed it, and then the inscription from the king's ring was placed in the soft clay. It sealed it with the king's, let it be written, let it be done. He gave him the ring. Then the king, listen to how the writer, whoever this writer was, we're not sure. Listen to how he adds a thought in verse 10. Then the king took his signet ring from his hand, gave it to Haman, the son of Hammedatha, the Agagite, the enemy of the Jews. He had an old grudge. He had a long-standing hatred for the Jews. The king didn't need the money. He said in the next verse, the silver's yours. The people also. Do with them as you please. That is unbelievable. Sounds like Hitler in the 1930s, doesn't it? Somewhere at some time in that madman's mind, there was a break with logic, and he could say with the passing of his hand, just finish them off. Now, again, before all of our thoughts turn to those few notorious people we could name, let's not get far from home. Are you nursing a grudge? You have a face on your dartboard. You have a soul, an organization, former mate, former pastor, a church, a boss, a coach, someone that you revered and trusted who used you and or abused you. You have someone who has made it hard for you. And whatever the intricacies of the encounter, they're now gone. They're past. But you are determined to hold on to them. And someday, I'll get back. You say, well, Chuck, I'm a Christian. I know. Some of you who say that are. You think you still haven't the old nature? When you give vent to your old nature, can you not lust as you once lusted? Can you not be as selfish as you have ever been selfish in your life? Can't you be as vile with your lips? You know you can. And so could I. This nursing, this lingering grudge, this refusal to forgive grows and grows. It's silent. Oh, it's so quiet. You read nothing of Haman before chapter 3. He's not even in the picture. He's an adult by the time we meet him. But he comes ready to pounce. It is his moment. Life and pain are synonymous. You cannot escape the pain. If you're not careful, you will carry out the most heinous of sins. These are days of treacherous, terrible criminal cases in the courts. We read of night slashers, night stalkers, and homosexual killings, and we read of a man whose background now includes apparently over 60 murders of the worst kind, the kind I couldn't even read to a child. We watch them as they smile through their court proceedings, and we think, what an animal. And true, but that same animal nature resides in me and resides in you. It is there. It is wicked. It is vile. And were it not for the very presence and grace and deliverance of Jesus Christ, it would consume us and we would kill and not give it that much worry. How absolutely powerless we are to solve our own problem of evil. Were not the power of Christ given to us in daily doses, literally moment by moment doses, my grudge, my lack of forgiveness could grow to a grudge and grow to such thoughts as would shock you, and yours would shock me. There's no waiting. The plan is all set. Scribes are poised to write in whatever language for whatever province. Verse 12, scribes were summoned on the 13th day of the first month. He wrote it on the first month, and he let them live in the misery of it for 12. If he had his way about it, he would have them tortured, waiting those 11 long months for the gallows to be built and the graves to be dug. It was written just as Haman commanded to the king's satraps. He had thought this through. To the governors who were over each province, to the princes of each people. According to the script, each people according to its language. Whatever language, he had the scribe ready to write it. And it was written in the name of King Ahasuerus. Here, give it to me. And he sealed it with his ring, every one of them. All 127 provinces. Let it be sent. And he had the runners there to take it. The couriers were ready. Verse 13, letters were sent by couriers to all the king's provinces. Look at the way he puts it, to destroy, to kill, to annihilate all the Jews. You haven't misread this or misheard it. Young and old, women and children, how dare they do that to Agag? I'll teach them a lesson. A copy of the edict was to be issued as law in every province, was published to all the people so that they should be ready for this day. Look at the incredible irony of the last verse. The couriers went out impelled by the king's command while the decree was issued in Susa, the capital. That's where Haman and the king lived. And look at the scene. And while the king and Haman sat down to drink, the city of Susa was in confusion. Yes, it can be planned. Such murderous things can be planned. And all the while, you can sip your booze and could care less. That's the way it is with evil. I draw three very valuable lessons from three major characters of this story. First from Mordecai, and then from Haman, and then the king himself. From Mordecai, I learned this. Always remember that there will be someone who will resent your independent devotion to the Lord. That's how it all started. Why don't you bow down to Haman, the prime minister? I am a Jew. My devotion to my Lord is such that I dare not do that. There will always be someone who will resent your independent devotion to the Lord. It will weaken your will if you forget that. Expect it. I've seen it in the military. I've seen it in neighborhoods. I've seen it in ministry. There will be resentment if your devotion to the Lord is too independent and you don't play those political games. Second, Haman. Never underestimate the diabolical nature of revenge. Listen to this. Never underestimate the diabolical nature of revenge. Don't underestimate your own ability to connive and get back. It'll poison your life if you do. Many, many a divorcee lives today consumed in the poison of an unforgiving spirit. Third, from the king, never overestimate the value of your own importance. Some wise counselor should have come up alongside Ahasuerus and said to him, "What is this you're allowing? It isn't worth it. Not even you are that important." It'll blind your mind if you do. There is an evil interlude in the lives of every one of us. Every one of us. You know, the Jews have never forgotten Haman. They're reminded of it at the Feast of Purim every year. Listen. During the dramatic reading of the book of Esther in a Jewish synagogue at the Feast of Purim, the congregation will be found taking the part of a chorus and exclaiming at every mention of the name of Haman, "May his name be blotted out! May his name be blotted out! Let the name of the ungodly perish!" While boys with mallets pound stones and bits of wood on which that odious name is written. Did you know that? While the congregation is answering in antiphonal voice, "Let the name of the ungodly perish, may his name be blotted out," little boys are pounding on pieces of stone and wood that read, "Haman, Haman." He is to them the personification of vanity and cruelty. What do you do with all this? I think some of you are hearing this kind of teaching for the very first time in your life. For the first time, something from the Bible has grabbed your attention. And you may even be astounded that it's spoken so directly to where you live. First of all, let me say that you are in the company of other people who understand those kind of feelings. It's happened to all of us. At one time or another in every one of our lives, we have been shocked with the relevance of Scripture. It has cut like a hot knife through butter right into our hearts. And I want to warn you that if you don't do something about your grudge and your plan for revenge, either you will be eaten alive by it and do that which is horrible, or it'll take your life. You'll be turned over to torturers, internal torturers, and not even the finest counselor in the world can free you. At the risk of sounding simplistic yet again, I want to tell you that it is for this very reason that there once came a day that God invaded this polluted earth. It was for this very reason that we were not able to help ourselves, that the Lord Jesus helped us and let nails be driven into his hands and into his feet, and that vertical post lifted and dropped into a hole as he hung and died on a cross, so that whoever would believe in him would never perish in their own grudge and sin and evil and revenge. But somehow, in some wonderful way, God says that the blood that came from his body is like an internal detergent that will wash away your sins. Isn't that great? No words I could give you or anyone could give you will do that. But the blood of Christ will. What can wash away my sin? Nothing but the blood of Jesus. What can make me whole again? Nothing but his blood. We must bow our heads. Close your eyes, please. Let the blood wash away your sins. Let it make you whole again. You can't escape the evil. It's there. I can't even promise you that after giving your life to Jesus Christ, there will never be another thought of revenge. Ah, but then you'll have some built-in controls that will keep you, just like it keeps others around you who know the Lord Jesus, from carrying out the wishes of a wicked old nature. Right where you're sitting, you can experience the beginning of a transformation. You don't have to do a thing physically. Sometimes it helps if you do that, but for this decision, it's deep and it's personal. A simple prayer will do something like this in all sincerity. Heavenly Father, I live with this evil in me, and I cannot conquer it. I believe that Jesus died and he rose from the grave, and I believe that his death paid the penalty for my sins, and I take him into my life now. Thank you, Lord, for coming into my life. After making this decision, you'll need to grow, to begin a process of growth in the spiritual life, and that's what a church is all about. That's what Christian fellowship is all about, being accountable. Father, thank you for your grace that sees beyond our deepest need. Thank you for meeting us where we are, for talking straight to us in terms that even we can understand, for pulling from this tiny entry out of an ancient scroll named Esther a story as relevant as today's grudge and feelings of revenge. I pray that you would clear our hearts of all malice. Give us the ability to give that pain to you and resist all attempts at getting even, while you, through your power, deal with this unsolvable problem for us. Thank you in advance for doing miraculous things through us and even in spite of us. In the good name of our God, in the great name of our Lord Jesus, we pray these things.
14: Evil doesn't announce itself. It grows quietly in the shadows of an unforgiving heart. Chuck Swindoll's message today is a reminder that the antidote to life's inevitable pain isn't revenge, it's the cleansing grace of Jesus Christ. 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I'm Clayton Bjellin. 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

on Vision Australia Radio. Welcome to Letters to the Editor from The Advertiser, The Australian and The Northern Territory News for Friday, the 15th of May. I'm Rosemary Wong and I'll be reading letters for you today. And we start off as usual with letters from The Advertiser. And our first letter here is by C.J. Newton of Heathfield, Budget Irony Will Strike. Are there any parents who are being accused by their children of creating a intergenerational inequity? Seems the only group expressing concern is the government to justify their attack on hard-working, in quotes, elders, whose taxes built a wonderful country before Albanese and his socialists gained control. Hopefully they can only buy votes for so long before even the Labour voters see the light, as ironically they are the people most disadvantaged by the Albanese government. And the next letter is by Peter Hogg of North Haven. Work hard, save simple. The younger generation is blaming us baby boomers for all their problems. Every generation has to work hard and make sacrifices to achieve goals in life. Get a second job, save as much as possible, and go without non-essential, extravagant items. That's what we baby boomers had to do. And the next letter is headed, We Found Our Way, Let Them. And this is by Neville Mannix of Salisbury Plain. Labour's Anthony Albanese and Jim Chalmers rattle on about intergenerational fairness simply as an excuse to raise additional taxes under the guise of helping the so-called, in quotes, underprivileged younger generations to get ahead. Now, if any age group needs real help, it's the older folk who scrape through life wiping their bums on an old newspaper in an outback dunny with hurricane lamps for lighting. The ones who lived in a modest 2 to 3 roomed home, walked almost everywhere, and through really hard work, slowly built up a little nest egg for their retirement. No, Albo and Chalmers want to put extra taxes on these hard-working elderly citizens to ensure that the younger generation starting out can have a first homeowner's grant and other perks to help them with their dreams of a 2-story, 4-bed home, 2 cars, a couple of jet skis, taxpayer-funded childcare, and an overseas holiday every year. I say, let them find their own way, as we did. And the next letter is headed Overstated Outrage by Jim Allen of Panorama. No one, absolutely no one I know in my, in brackets, older age group is outraged as Andrew Bolt suggests we ought to be about the announced housing tax reforms, which are predicated on a need to improve intergenerational equity. Many older citizens are acutely aware of now how the housing crisis hurts others, including, though not by any means only, the young. Many of us who have done okay are financially supporting younger members of families who are struggling financially and have been waiting, mostly in vain, for governments to do their bit. The 2026 budget offers a delayed sliver of hope that home ownership is not slipping out of reach for age cohorts who would have attained it far more readily in the past, like myself. Affordable housing is in the national interest. The distortion of tax-advantaged financialisation of what ought to be first and foremost people's homes is not. And the next letter is by Rod Calver of Vale Park. We voted on the GST. In response to Spare Us the Outrage, referencing letters 14th of May, the GST was not imposed on us. The idea of the GST was taken to a federal election and the people voted for it. It certainly made tax reporting much simpler. We should also remember that the GST replaced numerous other taxes, some of which were 17.5%. And the next letter is by Martin Pedersen of Brooklyn Park, Bunch of School Kids. When I was a kid in primary school, occasionally kids, in brackets mainly boys, would run around the schoolyard shrieking, liar, liar, pants on fire. I watched Question Time in the House of Reps on Wednesday and was taken back to my schoolyard days.
And the next letter's headed, Let Down by Our Leaders, and this is by Peter Searcy of Mile End. Along with Thursday's letters criticising the federal government over budget issues, I suspect a great many Australians are having doubts about the ability of our current leaders. And so they should, because until they demonstrate their fears about our doubtful economic future, I believe the reckless spending to attract votes will continue. I beg ardent Labor supporters to think deeply and act to halt this pitiful behaviour. And the next letter's headed, The Winning Formula, by Mark Thompson of Newton. A good friend pointed out to me that on two occasions when Labor announced its wealth equity plans, it lost both elections. Now the successful winning formula looks like don't tip your hand on any radical moves before an election, and when pressed, deny, deny, deny. The last letter of this page of the Advertiser is by Paul Frisby of Pasadena. Dump Labor for who? It's being reported that many are dumping the ALP over its latest budget and that the PM and his treasurer are liars, referencing we're dumping the ALP, the Advertiser 14th of May. First up, I can't think of a PM or government of the past that hasn't lied at various times. Secondly, I considered moving my vote to the Liberals or One Nation, but then recognised that the Liberals federally are a rudderless group of strongly divided politicians. I also noted One Nation is led by an anti-immigration campaigner who loves dressing up in a burqa and a failed National Party leader who was photographed inebriated in Canberra. So with another 2 years of the ALP in Canberra, I guess another two budgets, I think I will wait and see how the current government performs. And then we move to text talk from M. Perhaps Mali will reconsider allowing oil deposits in SA to be extracted now he is softening his government's ban on gas fracking in the southeast, referencing Mali to axe ban, but he won't frack up water, the Advertiser, 14th of May. And from Joe, daily I read with a chuckle Marty Smith's The Last Word section words my mum used to say. So far she has said them all, just wondering how long is Marty's list. And Jean of Dernancourt's written, the last word, wait until your father gets home. And from Ian of Strathalbyn, Barry Jagger, referencing Weathering the Storm, letters 13th of May, big mistake promising your wife something. Either you haven't been married long or you haven't learnt anything from the time you have been married. And from Bill of Dulwich, great example from our leaders. Why should anyone keep a promise, particularly young people? And from Craig Errington, so Chalmers and Albo have changed their view. Us plebs don't get that luxury until the next election. Now we move on to general letters from the Advertiser. Our first one here is by Rosemary McGrath of Kensington, Aspirants to Pariahs. Poor fellow, the fish and chip man of my student days, who saved all his profits to get a second income stream from buying houses to protect his family security. Woe betide the bus conductor who bought the house rented by we students for the same reasons. Along with so many other hard lifesavers, the seething class hatred of PM Albanese and Treasurer Chalmers has turned them from aspirants to pariahs. And the next letter is headed, Gas Back on the Agenda, by Jock Churchman of Campbelltown. How quickly the needs of the long-term future are forgotten when short-term thinking, aided and abetted by pressure from industry, lean on a very political premier, referencing Mali to axe ban, but he won't frack up water, the Advertiser 14th of May. We have a looming climate crisis that international experts warn will only get worse if we continue to seek and exploit new fossil fuels. The situation with gas is particularly crazy. The nation continually drills new gas, most to be sent overseas, untaxed, to enhance global heating through being burned somewhere else. At least some gas will now be reserved for us.
Why does South Australia need to disturb good agricultural land and, assurances aside, potentially pollute good water in order to join the mad gas rush? And in any case, gas is not essential to back up renewables, with research on batteries leading their capacity to store increasingly more energy. And the next letter is by Milos Karapandrix of Myrtle Bank, blowing hot and cold. Mallee seems to blow hot and cold these days, and now it's gas, referencing back in Frack, the Advertiser, 14th of May. We are on track to be 100% renewable in electricity generation by 2030, and yet somehow he wants to overturn the ban on fracking. Sooner or later, the day will come when gas, as all fossil fuels, will run out or become too costly to extract. On that day, even if we somehow ignore the pollution and the heat, we will still be at the mercy of conflicts, disasters, and nasty regimes overseas. The least we should be asking of our politicians is that they are setting us up for long-term stability. The sun and the wind are in your face, no digging or drilling involved, much faster to deploy, cheaper, and the supply is domestic and guaranteed forever. Literally. And we are well ahead of almost any other jurisdictions worldwide. Let's not waste any more lives, time and money. And the next letter is headed Stick to Curriculum, and this is by Richard Nelson of Modbury North. I am all for a society that is trying to help everyone be included and to hopefully stamp out discrimination, but at what cost? As reported, referencing Pride and Fury Rocks School, the Advertiser, 14th of May, parents protested outside a southern suburb school. They were quite rightly concerned that their young children were being indoctrinated by teachers at the local school in regards to a LGBTQIA+ celebration day. I applaud these brave parents for standing up. Apart from ensuring everyone in a classroom or the school grounds is polite and shows respect to teachers and students alike, teachers should only be teaching children the curriculum that is in place, English, maths, science, etc. There should never be any mention of LGBTQIA+ at schools, and certainly no mass celebration. Many administrators at schools nowadays seem to think that they are given a mandate to prove that their particular school is the most inclusive and accepting of minorities. Just like teachers, the administrators need to remember what their role is. Keep the school running smoothly and ensure the students are being taught as per the curriculum. It is for parents to explain to their children what diversity and inclusiveness is all about, not schools. And the next letter, and actually the last letter from this, from the Advertiser, is by Stephen Polaris of North Adelaide. Dismissive Mallee. Has there ever been a more dismissive, in quotes, like it or lump it, comment from Mr. Malinauskas than his "We put our golf course policy out there prior to the election and we won, therefore the public endorses our policy"? A winning party can legitimately say it received a mandate to govern, voters preferred it over the alternatives, and that some major or central policies likely received substantial public support. Clearly, it cannot be said that voters consciously endorsed every announced policy. Why? Because people vote for many reasons. They may support a party because of leadership, economic management, fear of the alternative, party loyalty, local candidate quality, dislike of another party, or broader values. A voter may strongly oppose one policy yet still vote for the party overall. Voters generally choose between governing packages, not policy by policy referenda. There is no mechanism allowing voters to selectively approve or reject each proposal. Arguing political legitimacy from electoral success does not answer whether statutory consultation requirements were met, whether heritage obligations applied, whether environmental assessments are required, or whether decision-making was legally reasonable. While politically
mandate, in quotes, arguments might be trumpeted by politicians. Constitutionally and legally, they are extremely limited and rarely absolute. An election win does not immunise a government from judicial review, statutory obligations, consultation duties, environmental laws, heritage protections, or administrative law principles. It certainly does not justify the arrogance and dismissive response shown by this government to thousands of concerned South Australians in whose interests they are meant to govern. And now we move on to the Northern Territory news, the Your Say column. And we have two letters here today. And the first one is by Gil May, headed The Budget Joke. In 1983, Bob Hawke called a national summit because he didn't know how to get the economy working. Everyone else knew that housing construction and farming income created employment, investment, and cash flow. The budget is a classic example of Labour still not understanding how the economy works. It appears beyond their intellectual capacity of understanding, basically from few, if any, having started a business on their own and made it successful. The PM has lived on public money nearly all his life. Others appear mainly employees. There is a big difference in knowledge between being an employee and an employer that few politicians appear to understand. The older people had to plan their own future retirement income long before superannuation was established. They invested, bought and built houses, factories and farms. They relied upon negative gearing to assist in providing their retirement income pension. Now these lying Labour politicians who promised not to change negative gearing have done so. Pop and Nan worked hard all their life. They were honest people of great integrity and prepared for their retirement. They could never afford new homes, so bought old derelict ones and renovated and modernised them beautifully. Now the government is to scrap negative gearing. You hurt Nan and Pop, and we hurt you at the next election, with votes from children, grandchildren and great-grandchildren, plus all our relatives and friends. They had better take note that in school a long time ago, we were taught that honesty was a prime requirement of life and respect. Those without honesty were fraudsters, con men and criminals. That has now been reinforced. And from A. Souter of Rapid Creek, Sea Breeze Parking Debacle. So the council shut down / block car park access at the Sea Breeze Festival. Don't provide or organise alternative parking and then send in the parking police and then claim it's not targeted. What nonsense. Whoever organised and signed off on this should be ashamed of themselves. Nothing but an opportunistic grub. On Vision Australia Radio, you're listening to Letters to the Editor from the Advertiser, the Australian and the Northern Territory News for Friday, the 15th of May. And now we move on to letters from the Australian. The talking point subject today, no fairness for the young in intergenerational equity. Our first letter is by Peter R. Tredenick of Ladley in Queensland. The abolition of the capital gains tax discount has effectively cut off any chance Gen Z voters can get into the housing market, referencing backfiring tax, Gen Z victims, 14th of May. It's simple, stupid. When the house prices are rising rapidly, to get into the housing market, ordinary Gen Z voters have to put their savings into low-risk assets that will rise at a similar pace. Baby boomers, like me, could do this on a low income by buying a block of land. There was no capital gains tax. My first investment, a

Generation is struggling to enter the housing market. It is not all due to prices and interest rates. As a member of the Silent Generation, born in the 1930s, I note a significant change in values. My generation gave up most of life's pleasures, temporarily, to save every cent for a deposit to buy or build a property. Today's 20-somethings are unwilling to make lifestyle sacrifices. Mobile phones, internet, overseas holidays, expensive tickets to concerts and sporting events, late model cars, frequent restaurant meals, and more take priority over property ownership. It is hardly, in quotes, intergenerational fairness, spruiked by the government, to penalise older Australians to subsidise discretionary expenses of a cohort that wants it all. And the next letter is by Ron Hobber of Camberwell in Victoria. It comes as no surprise that, along with personal income and corporate taxes, Treasurer Chalmers will push capital gains taxes to levels among the world's highest. Referencing Jim's budget has some tripwires for the nation's start-up sector, 14th of May. This is not a Labor government under the traditions of the pragmatic Hawke-Keating governments, but an ideologically driven socialist government that sees the tax pool as the means to fund its legacy-seeking, grandiose schemes, from economy-wrecking renewable energy superpower concepts to the institutionalising of early childcare to a plethora of handouts that encourages a dependency on Big Brother against the virtues of aspiration, hope, risk-taking and innovation. The concept of intergenerational inequity is simply a cloak to disguise additional tax-raising measures and ironically will go against the hopes and aspirations of younger Australians and will only add to the exodus of our entrepreneurs and risk-takers to jurisdictions where these talents are better appreciated, referencing young Australians say tax crackdown pushes home ownership further away, 14th of May. And the next letter is by Fraser Faithful of Caulfield in Victoria. If rents have reportedly jumped 55% in the past 6 years, despite all the tax-advantaged encouragement to property investors to expand the pool of rentals, then it is probably time to try a different approach. Would another 10% across-the-board rental increase following the budget changes to property investment discounts, if it indeed occurred, really represent the calamity property spruikers are portraying? By contrast, with fewer geared-up investors outbidding long-suffering first-home buyers on the ground at auctions around the nation, it seems likely rental demand could at least stabilise, if not taper off, over the next year or two. Imagine if wannabe property investors choose to instead focus on productive investments like SMEs or the ASX. And the next letter is by Max Flint of Canberra. The bottom line of this budget is that, in spite of the generational equity rubbish, there will be no improvement of housing prospects for the young, who will very soon realise they have been dudded. The economic reality is that there can be no change to housing availability without rebalancing the supply-demand equation, for which the Labor budget does nothing. And the last letter of this section of The Australian is by Linda Morrison of Bicton in WA. "Let them eat cake," comes to mind after a glance at the register of members' interests, will show a large number of Labor MPs holding one, two or more investment properties. I'm sure this dilemma was furiously debated before the decision to grandfather themselves from the proposed changes was resoundingly supported. And now we move to the next section of The Australian. And our first letter here is by Peter Jamieson of Carrara in Queensland. "One Nation maintains conservative conviction." It is interesting and disturbing to reflect on the comments made since the Farah results. Angus Taylor was correct in making the observation that we have become a party of convenience rather than a party of conviction. However, I would suggest that this is only the tip of the iceberg of the causes underpinning the coalitions, and especially the Liberal Party's, continuing decline into irrelevance and potential ultimate oblivion.

0: giant elephant in the room ever since the days of Malcolm Turnbull's prime ministership is that the coalition, especially the Liberal Party, will not confront and deal with the issue of the so-called moderates or Labourites, who have progressively infiltrated the Liberal Party and its once effective organisation. They have collectively refused to accept they have effectively abandoned their Conservative supporters by what they perceive to be the best ways to retain and or gain seats in the Parliament instead of developing well-thought-out policy initiatives. This has been reflected in the continuous fence-sitting stances on so many vital issues that concern the majority of everyday Australians. A case in point is the Liberal Party's stance on climate change and the current government's net zero energy policy, which is progressively destroying this country's economy, national energy grid, and its overall security. I have never voted for One Nation, but I have to acknowledge that it has always been consistent in its unambiguous and clearly stated opposition to the Labor government's ideological renewable energy policy madness, as well as on several other critical policy areas that concern so many Australians, something the coalition has been unable to do over the past decade or more. Sadly, there are too many within the coalition who are incapable of a detailed self-analysis to come up with pragmatic ways to improve their standing among conservative voters. All they seem capable of is to badmouth One Nation and its representatives instead of acknowledging they have raised valid issues of concern. I am not convinced there is a comeback for the coalition in its present structure, especially within the Liberal Party. What a tragedy for Australia. And our next letter is headed National Shame by Deborah Morrison of Malvern East in Victoria. Even the latest horror produced by the shocking dysfunction that is life in Alice Springs town camps and the visceral grief and power of Senator Jacinta Nampajimpa Price's condolence motion for her niece, Kumanjayi Little Baby, has not been enough to move the cold hand and dead heart of officialdom. Without recognition of an uncompromising, honest acknowledgement of the inadequacies of the Aboriginal child placement principle and the town camp system, followed by remedial action to confront and rectify the failings, the outpouring of angst over Kumanjayi Little Baby from those with the power to change the system is merely posturing and confected sympathy. More than that, it is an outrage, an affront to the humanity and dignity of Aboriginal Australians. It is racist, and those who have the power and the wherewithal to make the necessary changes but refuse on ideological or vested interest grounds are a dark, shameful stain on this nation. And the next letter is by Judy Kellaway of Urangan in Queensland. Kerri-Ann Liddle asks why Labor refuses to audit funds of Alice Springs town camps, referencing enough is enough, this system has failed our children, 14th of May. Surely such an audit would be an obvious first step in improving these camps, whose appalling conditions have been exposed by the brutal death of Kumanjayi Little Baby. One wonders what the Labor government has to hide. And the next letter is by Graham Tresider of Scarborough in WA. To remedy at last the physical environments of disadvantaged Aboriginal communities, the essential, albeit interim, measure required immediately of all relevant state and federal government departments is to manage their budgets effectively. Their staff must abandon the racial criterion for procurement of service activities. As in every other instance of government spending, probity demands transparent and corruption-free purchasing, performance assessment, payment and random audits. Managers must not be constrained by Indigenous culture or by the fear of labelling as racist or a bully. Above all, they need the unwavering support of their ministers. And the last letter of this section of The Australian is by Gil May of Forestdale in Queensland. Good sense derailed. Defunding the Inland Rail Network is an ignorant move to prop up a failed Labour government in Victoria before the state election. Albanese and Chalmers do not appear to have the foresight to understand the benefits to all Australians of having the inland rail for fast transport of goods, and as the incentive for industry to decentralise along the corridor, bringing development and employment to rural areas and taking overcrowding from cities. Once again, they are prepared to sacrifice the future of Australians for their political manoeuvring. And last post here to finish off, from Jeff Davey of St. Lucia in Queensland. Following the release of the federal budget, generations Y, Z, Alpha and Beta will be adding Banana Republic, Soup Kitchen and Junk Bonds to their vocabulary. And from Peter Pitt of Potts Point in New South Wales, Pauline can win seats, Pauline can disrupt, but Pauline cannot win government. However, if she was to stand down as leader of One Nation and appoint someone else, maybe Matt Canavan, and orchestrate an amalgamation of like-minded conservative politicians, maybe, just maybe, we could save Australia from an ugly future like the UK's. And Sheila Duke of Bulimba in Queensland's written, now that Chalmers has brought down his, in quotes, responsible budget, can we please stop the, in quotes, intergenerational equity phrase before it gets into the Macquarie Dictionary? Or maybe it's already there. And from Julie Tadman of Upper Caboolture in Queensland, does anyone believe that our Prime Minister and Treasurer will not pursue a death tax, in quotes, and other measures in the future, given there are still squirrel holes and misspent ideologies needing funding? And Terry Birchley of Bundaberg in Queensland's written, everywhere Angus Taylor goes in his quest for fresh relevance, he'll find Pauline's footprints. And from Nick Palethorpe of Turramurra in New South Wales, pass the parcel was a very popular game for many of us when growing up, but last time I looked, Z was the last letter in the alphabet, referencing backfiring tax, Gen Z victims, 14th of May, and I am not sure I would now want to be there. Surely there are other more sensible ways to fix the unholy mess now upon us. And from Alexander Hage of Turramurra in New South Wales, the last tax-free asset left is the family home. Just watch the prices rise. And from Paul Prokiv of Mount Mellon in Queensland, most people go to classical music concerts to listen to music, not to the political opinions of performers. In brackets, imagine the chaos with an entire orchestra. If pianist Jason Gillam thinks otherwise, referencing Dared Criticise Israel, pianist sues MSO, 14th of May, tickets to his performances should come with trigger warnings. And finally, from Ian McCulloch of Kennington in Victoria, I have just witnessed the extraordinary warm welcome extended to the President of the United States by the people of China. I'm then reminded of the recent paltry effort by the Australian government in welcoming the Prime Minister of Japan to our shores. Our government should hold its head in shame. And that completes our readings from Letters to the Editor. I'm Rosemary Wong, and I was reading letters for you today and operating the panel. This program is heard regularly at this time and repeated the following weekday at 6:30 a.m. here on Vision Australia Radio, 1197 a.m. in Adelaide, VA Radio.
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0: an Ebola outbreak declared a public health emergency of international concern. Gas companies are letting helium escape into the atmosphere. And the Westmax monster wraps up while Darwin hosts more than 800 athletes this week. This is ABC News. Good morning. I'm Darlene Jinwang. A reinstated chairman of Tourism Central Australia is expected to appear in local court today after a man died in a bus crash near Hermannsburg in 2022. Patrick Bedford had charges of negligently causing harm dropped due to insufficient evidence after a 69-year-old man died when a tour bus rolled multiple times. He is expected to appear in Alice Springs local court today for a case management hearing. Northern Territory Police say they've arrested five teenagers after a ram raid in Tennant Creek on Saturday morning, and they're also investigating a series of break-ins early on Sunday. Oliver Chaseling reports.
1: After midnight on Sunday in Tennant Creek, NT police say a supermarket was ransacked, there was an attempted burglary at a bank, and another business was broken into. Police say they don't know how many people were involved in the break-ins or if anything was stolen from the supermarket and the business on Patterson Street. They say the attempted burglary at the bank was unsuccessful. In a separate incident around 4 a.m. on Saturday, police allege a four-wheel drive was used to ram raid the Sporties Club on Ambrose Street with alcohol taken. Five boys aged 13 to 15 were arrested yesterday.
0: The Northern Territory Government says the State Square building, currently under construction near Parliament House in Darwin, is expected to be complete by October. Occupancy of the building is currently subject to a tender process, with multiple bidders expected to submit their final proposals for the building's use in the coming weeks. Minister for the Arts, Jinson Charles, says the winning proposal for the State Square building will be announced prior to its completion later this year.
2: The last update that I have received, there was some delay because of like weather events or other things, and October will be the time of completion based on the recent update I received. So we are making sure we can complete that proposal announcement by that time as well.
0: The former New South Wales Labor power broker, critical in advocating for the National Disability Insurance Scheme, says while work to re-establish support services run by states and territories needs to happen, it can't be rushed or done without a clear plan forward. More from National Disability Affairs reporter Naz Campanella.
3: Before the NDIS, disability services were operated by the states under systems described by advocates as fragmented and predicated on people reaching crisis point. Those services were shut when the NDIS began, something former New South Wales Minister John Della Bosca says was not supposed to happen. With the federal government working to slow the growth of the now $50 billion a year scheme, pressure is being put on the states to reopen those services in the next few years. Mr. Della Bosca says the re-establishment of those supports needs to be done with careful planning and consultation. Otherwise, it risks returning to the underfunded and inconsistent systems of the past.
0: A government spokesperson says it listened to community concerns for more consultation and has delayed the rollout of the Thriving Kids program to be run by the states until October. There are concerns gas companies are letting the limited resource helium escape into the atmosphere because there's no incentive to capture it. Alison Branley has more.
4: Helium spot prices have doubled since a major gas plant in Qatar was taken out in March during the conflict in the Middle East. In Australia, the Future Energy Export Research Centre estimates 6 of Australia's 10 liquid natural gas plants could be extracting commercial quantities. Chief Executive Professor Eric May says it co-occurs with LNG and should be on the critical minerals list because it's essential for semiconductor manufacture and MRI use.
5: Australia could get a lot more value out of its natural gas if it went to the trouble to recover the helium.
4: The federal government says it's working with industry to monitor potential supply chain disruptions.
0: Heading overseas, the International Atomic Energy Agency has expressed grave concerns over a drone attack which hit near a nuclear power plant in the United Arab Emirates. Here's Middle East correspondent Matthew Doran.
6: Three drones were launched at the UAE, with the country's air defences intercepting two, while the third slipped through and hit an electricity generator near the nuclear facility. The nuclear watchdog's chief, Rafael Grossi, says any military activity near nuclear power plants is unacceptable. The UAE has stressed the facility was not damaged and is operating as usual, but it is investigating where the drones came from, saying they approached from the country's western border with Saudi Arabia. Iran launched hundreds of missiles and drones at the UAE during the war with the US and Israel. Matthew Doran, ABC News, Jerusalem.
0: The head of Africa's Centre for Disease Control and Prevention says there's an absence of medicine or vaccines for the strain of Ebola that's responsible for 80 suspected deaths. The outbreak in the Democratic Republic of Congo and Uganda has been declared a public health emergency of international concern by the World Health Organization. The WHO says while it does not meet the criteria of a pandemic, countries sharing land borders with the DRC are at high risk of further spread. Dr. John Kasaya says the continent is poorly equipped to deal with the outbreak.
7: We must manufacture vaccines, medicines that we need, because we cannot on a daily basis when we have an outbreak to be on panic mode. Currently, I'm on panic mode because people are dying. I don't have medicines. I don't have vaccine.
0: US President Donald Trump has issued another warning to Iran, warning its government to agree to a permanent end to the war soon, or there won't be anything left of them. Nick Paramita reports.
8: On several Iranian state television channels, presenters brandished rifles, with one appearing to shoot a flag of the United Arab Emirates live on air. It comes as an Iranian Defense Ministry spokesperson says its forces are fully prepared to confront any new potential attack. Peace negotiations to permanently end the Iran war have seemingly hit an impasse, with Washington rejecting Tehran's most recent counteroffer. Taking to social media, President Trump has warned time is ticking for Iran and that they better get moving fast. Meanwhile, Mr. Trump is said to have had a phone call with Israeli Prime Minister Benjamin Netanyahu, also deeply immersed in the regional conflict.
0: Heading back home, the 2026 Westmax Monster came to an end yesterday afternoon with more than 500 competitors taking to the beautiful and grueling Larapinta Trail in Central Australia over the weekend. Northern Territory runner Matthew Pangrazi took out the 231-kilometre race in a time of 45 hours and 52 minutes, while hundreds of other contestants across four race distances crossed the finish line on Sunday. Spectator Gabby says the atmosphere at the finish line was buoyant.
9: There's a really great atmosphere here. Yeah. It's very high. The vibes are up. There's excitement in the air. Electricity, maybe. A bit of a storm, bro.
0: Now with the latest in sport, here's Daniel Garb.
10: Australian Cam Smith is in the mix for his second major golf title. Smith was at 5-under late in the final round of the PGA Championship in Pennsylvania, just a shot off the lead held by Germany's Matty Schmidt. There are 10 players, including Rory McIlroy, John Rahm and Xander Schauffele, all within two shots of the lead, with the majority of their back nine still to play. The West Coast Eagles have sprung a major surprise in the AFL, defeating the GWS Giants by 17 points at home for just their third win of the season. Harley Reid inspired the Eagles with 33 disposals and two goals. Earlier, St Kilda eased to a 36-point win over bottom-of-the-table Richmond at Docklands, while Fremantle registered a club record equaling ninth straight win with a 43-point drubbing of lowly Essendon at the MCG. And West Ham's hopes of avoiding relegation from the English Premier League have taken a massive hit after a 3-1 loss to Newcastle. The defeat means that a win or draw for Tottenham away to Chelsea on Wednesday morning will guarantee Spurs survival in the Premier League and send West Ham to the Championship.
0: The Oceania Athletics Championship kicks off in Darwin today with more than 800 athletes representing 20 countries in track and field. Throughout this week, the athletes in junior, senior, para and masters divisions will compete in hundreds of events across the next 6 days. Ahead of today's opening ceremony at Arafura Stadium, former gold medalist and current World Athletics President Sebastian Coe says the South Pacific region punches above its weight on the track.
11: I'm delighted to be able to celebrate over the next few days some of the best athletes historically and currently that this area has thrown up.
0: And to the weather, a medium to high chance of showers, decreasing to a slight chance over the southwestern Tanami, western Lassiter and southeastern Simpson districts, areas of rain in the Barkly and Gregory districts. There's a chance of thunderstorms over the western Top End, Gregory, Carpentaria and northern Barkly districts. And that's the latest from the ABC Newsroom.
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13: When you're caught in a small boat on a stormy ocean, what you discover is how much you love good old terra firma. The more firma, the less terra, right? So how do you get some solid ground beneath your feet? Hi, I'm Bernie Diamond and welcome to A Different Perspective as we kick off a brand new series of messages called On Solid Ground. And do stick with me because very soon I'll be telling you about my latest life application book. It's called Victory Over Impossible Odds, and I'd love to send you a free copy to help you discover God's powerful faithfulness amidst life's troubles. Hey, I'm really excited to be starting a new series this week on the program that I've called On Solid Ground. Now, I have to tell you, I am definitely a land lover. I like to have terra firma under my feet. In particular, I don't like being out on the water, on the ocean. In fact, the more firma, the less terra, if you get my drift. I have this basic theory that if God had meant us to be out on the ocean, he would have given us gills or at the very least steering wheels and rudders, right? And for me, there's nothing more terrifying than being out on a stormy ocean. I'd much rather be standing on solid ground looking out at the stormy ocean than being out there on it. And yet it seems that in life we do travel through stormy oceans and we do have to live through those storms. That's one of the central dilemmas of life, surviving those storms. In fact, not just surviving them, but learning to ride through them with a peace and a confidence because, well, they happen. It's just the way things are. And what we really want is we want solid ground under our feet. But it's not always possible. Or is it? That's the dilemma, dealing with the storms of life. I remember when I was a young boy, I sailed in a ship from Australia to Europe. It was a 4-week trip each way through the Suez Canal, and it was such a long way. I was only 4 or 5 years old. And along the way, I remember to this day, we had some huge storms, and this great ocean liner rolled around like you can't believe. There were ropes in the corridors to hang on to. I've never forgotten those storms. I was so seasick and I was very, very afraid, even though it was such a big ship. And you'd go up on the deck and you'd look out the porthole or if you dared go out onto the deck, and these massive waves, they were like buildings, would come towards the ship and just toss it around. It was pitching around in this fearsome ocean. And for me, there's nothing as frightening as that angry sea and the violent storm. And when the ground, as it were, is moving under your feet. Now, for some people, life seems to be a constant storm. The ground under their feet is never solid. Always some fear and uncertainty, and they never quite figure it out. And many of these people even believe in God. And yet life seems to be this endless storm. The question is, how do I get some solid ground under my feet? Well, that's what we're going to be exploring in this series that I've called On Solid Ground, starting right here and now. Now, today we're just going to head out onto the ocean with some fishermen and take a look at what it was like for them. These fishermen were disciples. They were followers of Jesus. Remember, they're seasoned fishermen. They've been doing this all their lives. Let's have a look at how they handled the storm. Luke chapter 8, beginning at verse 22. One day, Jesus says to his disciples, "Let's go over the other side of the lake." So they get out in the boat and set out. As they sail, Jesus falls asleep, and this squall comes down on the lake so that the boat was being swamped, and they were in great danger. And the disciples went to him and woke him and said, "Master, Master, we're going to drown." He got up. He rebuked the wind and the raging waters, and the storm subsided, and all was calm. "Where's your faith?" he asked the disciples. In fear and amazement, they asked one another, "Who is this? He commands even the winds and the water, and they obey him." Now, these fishermen, they were afraid because they knew the terrible consequences of the storm swamping their boat. Now, it may sound a bit silly, but, well, they wouldn't have had to worry about those consequences if they were fish, if they had gills and fins, because it's not dangerous for a fish to fall into the ocean, or in this case, the lake. But people, albeit fishermen, well, that's a whole different story. We fall into a stormy sea and we end up drowning. And that's what their fear was all about. That's why they panicked. And when we're in the middle of a storm, that's what our fear is all about. It's the fear of being swamped. It's the fear of losing our grip. It's the fear of drowning. I never cease to be amazed in life. The different circumstances that this world, this life on this planet, seems to be able to conjure up and hurl at me in the form of a storm. The tensions, the opposition, the challenges, and sometimes they come so rapidly, one after the other, that no matter how strong or resilient we are, it feels like we're being swamped. And here's the bottom line for you and me. Just as with those fishermen, we're made to live on solid ground, not in the ocean. We're not made to live out on that stormy ocean in fear of drowning 24/7, even though that's sometimes where we find ourselves at in life. We're not made to be swamped by the ocean. We're made for terra firma. We're made to be on solid ground. Would you agree? Whether you're a fisherman or a land lover like me, whether you're a thrill seeker or someone who prefers a quieter life, none of us is made for the constant battering by storms out there on angry oceans. And yet sometimes we can't avoid them. Sometimes, like those fishermen, we just have to be out there on that sea and the storm hits and there ain't a thing that we can do about it. At the end of the day, we're land lovers, the lot of us, but we need to know how to ride that storm. Seeing people where storms seem to go on half a lifetime, others who manage to have precious few, but as resilient as a character I am, I have had to learn how to ride a storm with confidence. Are you with me? Otherwise, you end up drowning. Look at that passage again. One day, Jesus says to his disciples, "Let's go over to the other side of the lake." So they get in the boat, they sail, he falls asleep, a squall comes down and hits them so that the boat is being swamped and they're in danger. And the disciples went and woke him and said, "Master, Master, we're going to drown." He gets up, he rebukes the wind, the raging waters, the storm subsides, all is calm. And he goes, "Well, where's your faith?" In fear and amazement, they ask one another, "Who is this? How can he command even the winds and the water?" And they obey him. See, to them it was startling and surprising. It's not a myth. This is historical fact. It's easy to write this off as some fable, but it's never meant to be that. With all my heart, I believe it's a historical record. And these fishermen go, "This is amazing. It's something completely new. They've never seen it before." Now, they learned some things about God that day. In fact, they learned three things. They discovered that God was in the boat with them, that he had both the will and the means of doing the impossible, of calming the storm and saving them from it. And thirdly, almost the most incongruous thing of all, they discovered that safely riding out the storm was a matter of faith. Now, this week and next week on the program, we're going to meet some people who learned that in their lives. So you just can't memorize those three dot points and go, "I'm ready. Bring on the storms. I can do this." Because you don't learn this sipping pina coladas by the pool. You don't learn this by memorizing three dot points. You have to learn this only one way, the hard way, by getting in the boat and being hit by the storm. And exercising your faith. So that's why over these next couple of weeks on the program, we're going to learn what this means in our lives. It's riveting stuff. So make sure you join me each and every day. Life has its ups and downs. When we feel like the ground beneath our feet is crumbling, as though God's unbreakable promises don't apply to us, the challenges we're facing can appear impossible to overcome. That's why I'd love to send you a free copy of my latest book, Victory Over Impossible Odds. 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Hey, thank you so much for joining me. I'm Bernie Diamond and I'll catch you again same time tomorrow with a different perspective.
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16: Dr. Martin Luther King, Princess
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19: Vehicle has exploded. President
20: 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There's been no face of Mr. Holland.
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22: Hello and welcome to On This Day. I'm Marilyn Barclay and today's Monday, May the 18th. Let's head off to the Salisbury Plain in Wiltshire, England, as on this day in 1942, English professor Willard Libby formally dated the prehistoric monument Stonehenge. The dating allowed confirmation that portions of the structure were laid back in 1848 BC. Since then, researchers have been able to find more evidence that Stonehenge was constructed in several phases, beginning as early as 3100 BC. The most famous portion of the structure, the circle of large sarsen stones, were placed between 2600 BC and 2400 BC, with the surrounding circular embankment arranged earlier. Stonehenge remains a famous landmark of the United Kingdom and an iconic location, though little is known about its purpose or usage. Human remains have been found in and around the structure, and with bones dated back to as early as 3000 BC, the idea that the location was a burial ground in its early beginnings is one of the more likely scenarios. That location is listed as a UNESCO World Heritage Site, and in 2024, a research team from Australia's Curtin University identified that the original altar stone, which was partially buried by a collapsed sarsen stone, would have been transferred from the Orcadian Basin in northeast Scotland, around 700 kilometres away. Now let's catch up with some May the 18th birthdays. Jack Johnson, American singer, songwriter, multi-instrumentalist, actor, record producer, documentary filmmaker, and former professional surfer, was born on May the 18th in 1975. He's mainly known for his work in the soft rock and acoustic genres. Lionel Shriver, American author and journalist who lives in the United Kingdom, was born on this day in 1957. She's best known for her novel, We Need to Talk About Kevin, which won the Orange Prize for Fiction in 2005. And winner of three consecutive Wimbledon tennis championships, Fred Perry, was born on this day in 1909. He died in 1995. Perry Como was born in Pennsylvania on this day in 1912. He died just before his 89th birthday in 2001. Some of his number one hits in the 50s were Hot Diggity, Round and Round, Catch a Falling Star, and Magic Moments. 1973 also turned out to be one of his biggest years sales-wise, with And I Love You So, written by Don McLean, and For the Good Times, which were both national top 10 hits. Today's also the birthday of Australian singer Richard Clapton, though the year of his birth remains elusive. Here's an interesting fact. He took his stage name from Keith Richards and Eric Clapton. Some of his hits include Girls on the Avenue, Capricorn Dancer, and Deep Water. Now, this next item is somewhat unusual. It's about rats that act. In 2012, a rat called Robson won the lead role in a new exhibition at a London tourist attraction. Robson saw off fierce competition to star in Rat Walk, a new feature about the role rats played in the Black Death at the London Dungeon. He was one of six rats auditioning to co-star with the Dungeon's Ratcatcher in the exhibition. All six had an acting pedigree, with ancestors including Jasper, who appeared in Sweeney Todd, Ludo, who scuttled around on the set of Hot Fuzz, and Nancy, who starred in BBC One Sherlock. But there could only be one winner, and the judges unanimously crowned Robson the top rat. Performing's at the heart of what we do, and we hold regular auditions to find the best actors for the horrible character roles we have here at the London Dungeon, explained General Manager Ben Sweet. But auditioning for rats is definitely a first. We do already have a family of rodents living here, but they are not performers. What else has happened on the 18th of May throughout the ages? In 1642, the Société Notre-Dame de Montréal, led by Paul de Chomedey, founded Ville-Marie in Canada, later renamed Montréal, or Montreal. In 1804, Napoleon further consolidated his power by proclaiming himself Emperor of France in the French Senate. In 1860, the Republican Party nominated Abraham Lincoln for president. In 1897, Paul Dukas' symphonic scherzo, The Sorcerer's Apprentice, premiered. It was based on a poem by Johann Wolfgang von Goethe and was famously featured in the Disney film Fantasia. Well, to our number one song. And on this day in 1972, Roberta Flack's single, The First Time Ever I Saw Your Face, was in week 5 of 6 on top of the US Billboard Hot 100. Both Celine Dion and Leona Lewis have also seen success recording the song.

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3: 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Welcome to 90 minutes of selected readings from the Advertiser newspaper for Monday, the 18th of May. The time is just after 7:30. The current temperature in Adelaide is 10.8 degrees, with an expected top today of 19. And in Darwin, the current temperature is 25.7, with an expected top of 31. During our program, we'll bring you a full weather forecast for Adelaide and Darwin. Your readers today are Lee Martin and myself, Warwick Billings. Today's news includes topic items on the PM raising the prospect of a homegrown EV industry and Delta coming fourth at Eurovision. And now we'll go to Lee for our first article.
4: Thank you, Warwick, and good morning, listeners. Our first article is on the front page as Rev Up Our Car Industry. PM wants to build electric vehicles on home soil. Millennials lead nationwide charge to buy local. And Jessica Wang contributed this article, and it commences, as I said, on the front page, and then we turn to page five, and on page five it says, "Return to a nation of makers, PM eyes car sector revival." Anthony Albanese wants to reboot the Australian car industry nearly a decade after the Holden factory closed amid a global surge in EV sales. It comes as Aussies aged 30 to 45 lead a major new push to buy Australian. Speaking as part of the Advertiser's Back Australia campaign, the Prime Minister insists there's no reason why we can't make electric vehicles down under. While Ford, Holden and Toyota factories may have long emptied, Mr Albanese said a reboot wasn't off the cards. At the very least, we can make parts and components, including batteries here, he said. Indeed, there are companies looking at doing just that. Last month, the international president of Chinese EV giant Chery Zhangguobing said the company had contemplated manufacturing cars in Australia. Although cost plus the tax would make projects unviable, he said it was something maybe the government side need to consider. While Mr Albanese acknowledged the price constraints, technology could plug the gap. We saw a decline of manufacturing in Australia because of differential labour costs. New technology means that labour is less important than transport costs, he said. The decline of Australia's manufacturing, which as a share of GDP, dropped from 14% in 1990 to just 5% in 2025. It was a lesson in dependence. We stepped back and we saw manufacturing go largely to China and Asia, Mr Albanese said. That creates a vulnerability and we need to use the capacity that we have to make more things here. As it stands, homegrown operation Amp Control makes battery electric vehicles for mining, while Applied Electric Vehicles creates autonomous electric vehicles for industrial and commercial use. Mr Albanese said Australia needed to do better commercialising ideas so products and technology could be exported and produce income for the nation. He used the example of solar panels developed by scientists at the University of New South Wales and the Australian National University and manufactured by BP in Sydney. The vast majority, about 80%, are now produced in China. We just lost it, Mr Albanese said. We can do so much better right across the board. The key is when we have innovation, how do we commercialise those opportunities and back Australia? And that article on page one, Rev Up Our Car Industry and Return to a Nation of Makers, PM Eyes Car Sector Revival, is subject of one of today's editorials as well, listener.
3: Thanks, Lee. And also on the front page, a magnificent picture of Delta Goodrum with the Australian flag. Delta goes forth and conquers. Aussie star stoked after dazzling Eurovision. And the main article is on page 7 and is by Zoe Smith. It's on page 7, the headline, Delta shines but Bolter wins Euro. Bulgaria won the 70th annual Eurovision Song Contest in Vienna, Austria, with pop singer Dara taking the crown, as Australia's Delta Goodrum finished fourth, following a stunning performance of her anthemic power ballad Eclipse. The first Eurovision win for Bulgaria was a shock, as the nation did not feature among the pre-show favourites, with Australia or Finland initially tipped to take the iconic crown. After a four-hour telecast, the finale came down to the wire, with Dara revealed as the winner for her song Bangaranga, beating Noam Betan of Israel in second, while Romania came third. The UK finished last, while hosts Austria had a dismal night, finishing just in front of them at the Wiener Stadthalle. The final four scores were Bulgaria with 516 points, Israel 343, Romania 296, and Australia 287. Despite the heartache, it was a fantastic result for singer-songwriter Goodrum, whose Pure Europe tour is now completely sold out. She said she was absolutely stoked and so blown away by the love and support. Prime Minister Anthony Albanese thanked Goodrum for her stellar effort at Eurovision. "Well done, Delta. You did Australia proud," Mr. Albanese wrote on X. It is Australia's second-best performance at the event after Dammy Im came second in 2016. The Sydney-born Goodrum put on one of the most dazzling performances of her career, wowing the Eurovision crowd with her soaring vocals as she took to the stage in a golden gown adorned with more than 7,000 Swarovski crystals. While the Australian put in a stellar performance in the semi-final, her electric final performance was on another level, leaving the audience delirious. And that article, highlighted on the front page, but the main article on page 7, Delta shines but Bolter wins Euro.
4: Thank you, Warwick. And another article, which was flagged on the front page under the headline, Parliament Chiefs Lashed Over Spending Secrecy, is on page 2 with another headline, The Parley Bill Not Passed. Show me how much spent on MPs' food and booze, says Watchdog. And this article is contributed by Andrew Hoff. South Australia's spending watchdog has lashed Parliament House chiefs for keeping secret details of taxpayer-discounted food and drinks for MPs. In a frank intervention, Auditor General Andrew Blaskett has complained how the Joint Parliamentary Service's withholding of files falls short compared to other taxpayer-funded authorities. Mr. Blaskett, SA's chief financial regulator, criticised ongoing limitations linked to key documents from the services catering division. This, he warned, meant he couldn't assess decisions with financial consequences on North Terrace. The bipartisan service, which is overseen by the Speaker and President of the Lower and Upper Houses, respectively, along with senior whip MPs on both sides of politics, controls all of Parliament's exclusive catering, members' bar, lounges and dining rooms. Managed by public servants, the JPs also oversees operations including the library and Hansard, which is Parliament's official record. In a report tabled in Parliament, Mr. Blaskett criticised the secrecy after the JPs refused his team access to its catering division's trading and financial accounts or meeting records. This long-standing limitation prevented a complete audit of the Joint Parliamentary Service's functions and financial activities, as reported by former Auditors General, he said. Due to the restrictions placed on the audit, we cannot determine what information may have been withheld or its potential impact on the financial report. In my opinion, the financial accountability and auditability of the Joint Parliamentary Service falls short of the standards applied to public accounts and public authorities. Official figures show the JPS, which previously watchdogs have criticised for its secrecy, cost taxpayers almost $25 million last financial year for the overall operation of Parliament House. Separately, taxpayers spend almost $15 million on the upper house and lower house. Catering costs are secret. Newly elected Speaker Nat Cook said she was seeking advice about decisions made by the JPS prior to her taking up the position. "I look forward to productive working relationship with all in Parliament," she said. Former Speaker Leon Bignall said there has been a push for more transparency in Parliament when he led the lower house for 2 years until the March election. "I'm no longer involved with Parliament, so it is for other people to take this on," he said. Former President Terry Stevens said, "All accounts are independently audited. As far as I'm concerned, that's enough." New President Reggie Martin declined to comment on the matter, while JPS Executive Officer Megan Bradman did not respond to inquiries. And that article on page two, "The Parley Bill Not Passed. Show me how much spent on MPs' food and booze," says Watchdog.
3: And now, just after 7:41, another article from page two, "Rain Bomb Causes Chaos Throughout SA." And this article is by Darren Chaitman and Thomas Stewart. Severe thunderstorms and heavy rain have hit parts of South Australia, leaving motorists stranded in flash flooding and inundating homes. Metropolitan suburbs were smashed by heavy rain on Saturday night, with Bureau of Meteorology senior meteorologist Jonathan Howe saying heavy falls landed within the space of an hour. Glenelg was a standout with 30 millimetres, 28 millimetres at the airport and 20 millimetres in the CBD, he said. Heavy rain also lashed parts of the state's north, with Loxton receiving 30 millimetres. The highest rainfall was around Renmark at 45 millimetres, Mr Howe said. Woomera was a standout at 39 millimetres, and they did see wind gusts of 98 kilometres an hour with storms as well. A state emergency service spokesman said the SES and MFS responded after a motorist became stranded on a water-filled road in Wayville, in addition to a similar incident near Maitland. The spokesman said that as the weather cell came across the coast of metropolitan Adelaide, there were a number of call-outs to homes. The agency responded to around 160 calls. Videos uploaded to social media showed roads filled with water across suburbs, including Glenelg and Westbeach. The spokesman said about 1,000 patrons at the Tasting Australia Festival in Adelaide CBD had to take shelter during the storm. The rain is set to ease this week, with only light rainfall tipped for Adelaide, with up to 3 millimetres on Tuesday and just a shower or two for Wednesday. And that article, "Rain Bomb Causes Chaos Throughout SA," was on page two.
4: And I'm turning now to page three. This article is contributed by Charlie Dads and headlined, "Pay Rates or We Will Sell Your Property." A suburban council will start selling properties belonging to struggling homeowners under a brutal debt recovery scheme. Playford Council ratepayers, who fall 3 years behind on their payments, face having their properties seized and auctioned off to recover the unpaid debts. According to documents, the council says it is committed to assisting residents experiencing financial hardship, but may sell the land if rates have been in arrears for more than 3 years. Where a ratepayer's account is overdue by more than 3 years, council may, via the collection agency, recover outstanding rates through the sale of the property, documents say. These proceedings can only be stopped up to the commencement of the auction by payment of the arrears and associated costs in full. Council has low appetite for short-term financial risk that adversely impacts on the delivery of the long-term financial plan and the council's overall stability and sustainability. Under the council's hardship policy, ratepayers experiencing financial difficulties have access to a number of assistance options with the aim of recovering rates and charges in a fair and financially responsible manner and to minimise the chance of legal action. Mayor Glenn Doherty said the current plan was undergoing a scheduled review and would be considered by council at a future meeting. Playford works closely with ratepayers experiencing financial hardship to provide respectful and consistent assistance, he said. The policy and associated procedures ensure hardship support and debt recovery processes are applied equitably when needed, as required by the Local Government Act 1999. And that article from page 3, pay rates or will sell your property.
3: And still on page 3, floating on air as another life saved. And this article is by Sashi Baltutis. Seen in screen classics of decades past, such as James Bond and Thunderbirds, hovercrafts are often associated with works of fiction. For Kevin Dixon, they're grounded in reality, as he has built and piloted the vehicles since the late 1960s. And the 73-year-old has used his hovercraft, the only one of its kind in the state, to save 47 lives over the last 38 years with the South Australian Sea

0: after he saw a documentary on the new vehicle shown on TV in England. 5 years later, he helped his dad build a large hovercraft which was used to assist police. Mr. Dixon made his current craft in 1990, soon after he joined the Sea Rescue Squadron. Before that, he was assisting Star Group officers with his hovercraft. "It's a bit of a burden, but it's rewarding in the long run," Mr. Dixon said. As a member of the volunteer force based at West Beach, Mr. Dixon and his hovercraft often assist SA police with searches in difficult-to-reach areas such as mangroves. "I don't get called that often, but when the police call, I know they're stuck," Mr. Dixon said. "In cases we've had closure for the family, it was only due to the fact that the hovercraft was able to go in areas and recover the body. Unlike a boat, a hovercraft can glide over surfaces on a cushion of air generated by downward fans." Mr. Dixon was also part of the successful rescue mission to find missing kayaker Goran Radek after he failed to return from a trip to Middle Beach in March. He was called out at midnight and began searching for Mr. Radek at 1 a.m. "You don't know whether he's had a medical episode or something's happened, as some people go up to their waist in mud and get stuck," Mr. Dixon said. He and Mr. Everett retrieved Mr. Radek's kayak after the man was successfully winched to safety by rescue helicopter. "I started off in primary school with an idea and an interest, and that generated into a unit that I could support communities with," Mr. Dixon said. Mr. Dixon's co-pilot for the last 15 years, Mr. Everett, sees it as his duty to help emergency services with rescues. "I will not let someone be out there in danger if I can help it. Not on my watch," Mr. Everett, 62, said. "We mitigate every single possible risk factor there is, but you know there's always some possibility of danger, and you simply accept that." And that article, "Floating on Air as Another Life Saved," was on page 3.
1: Thank you, Warwick. I'm turning now to page 7, and this article was flagged on the front page as "Voter Shock, Greens Support Drilling," and the main headline, "Aussies Want Fuel Security. Poll Reveals Huge Support for Increased Local Oil and Gas Production." And it's contributed by James Campbell. Australians overwhelmingly support increasing domestic oil and gas production to enhance national fuel security, with even Greens voters in favour. A freshwater strategy poll of topical political issues has found that in the wake of the current closure of the Strait of Hormuz, only 8% of voters oppose such a move. A clear majority of 71% of voters are in favour, with almost half, that is 46%, strongly in favour. More than 80% of coalition voters are in favour, compared with 69% of Labour supporters and 57% of Greens voters. At 81%, older voters aged 55 plus are the most likely to support the move, with 59% of those aged 18 to 34 also backing it. More Queenslanders, 81%, want local oil and gas production boosted, though all states are more likely to agree than disagree. Freshwater Strategy Director Dr. Mike Turner said there was strong support for more oil and gas and development. Australians are instinctively supply-side economists. They think the country gets richer by digging more, producing more and building more. They want to use more of the resources Australia already has, he said. Even a majority of Greens want to drill, baby drill, which is a sign of how extraordinary these times are. For many, the conflict in the Middle East has highlighted that Australia's energy security and national prosperity go hand in hand. In the wake of the Farah by-election, in which one nation won its first House of Representatives seats, the poll also tested voters' opinions about Pauline Hanson's party. Most voters saw it as a protest party for those dissatisfied with the major parties, with only a third, or 34%, seeing it as a legitimate party that could play a role in government, though the same percentage said they thought it had some genuinely good policies on some issues. The poll also found half of voters do not believe One Nation is capable of running the Australian economy, compared with 42%.

0: 20% who do. Voters are also sharply divided on One Nation's character, with 28% saying it represents people like them, while 27% consider it an extremist party. This view about its extremist nature is shared by 20% of coalition voters. A majority of coalition voters, 57%, also said they didn't think One Nation could run the economy. Freshwater's head of research, Jordan Myers, said it would be concerning for One Nation that even though it had surged to 26% of the primary vote, half of all voters still did not believe it was capable of running the economy. Even among its own supporters, more than a quarter see it primarily as a protest party, a view held more firmly by supporters of other parties across the political divide, he said. Despite its extraordinary rise, One Nation has yet to clear the credibility threshold that would make it a genuine governing force. Whether the party can hold its own as the national debate shifts to economic considerations may ultimately determine if its momentum endures. A total of 1,384 eligible voters were interviewed nationally for the poll between May 13 and 15. And that article will be the subject of an editorial today on page 20. And its headline, Aussies Want Fuel Security. Poll reveals huge support for increased local oil and gas production.
1: And now, just after 7:53, an article from page 4. Aussies making a switch. Younger generations lead push on homemade products. And this article is by Remy Varga. Millennials are spearheading a nationwide shift towards buying more locally made products and are prepared to pay up to 20% more for them, a new survey shows. Nearly two-thirds of all Australians reported buying Australian-made goods always or often, an increase of 8% since October in the poll of 2,000 people. And an overwhelming majority of Australians, 81%, across generational and political lines support more domestic manufacturing and less global reliance, especially in the climate of the Iran war, which, like COVID, has reinforced our supply vulnerabilities. The survey, conducted by the Growth Intelligence Centre, comes as part of News Corp's Back Australia campaign and coincides with today's launch of Australian Made Week. Comedian and radio personality Andy Lee is the Australian Made ambassador and is urging us to trade three foreign items in our shopping trolley for products made with the Australian Made logo. Lee, 44, is among the 70% of millennials aged between 30 and 45 that the poll identified as the most active buyers of domestically produced items, ahead of baby boomers, 63%, and Gen Z, 60%. And of the 35% of all Australians willing to pay more for their patriotism, millennials dominate, 71%, and 11% of that cohort would outlay an extra 20% more if required. Baby boomers were the least willing to pay more, at 55%. Higher income earners, those taking home more than $150,000, were more willing to buy Australian than those earning under $75,000. The GIC results are backed by a separate YouGov poll from November, which showed one-third of Australians were prepared to pay 10% or more for Aussie products. They were also willing to reallocate up to $100 of existing spending towards Australian businesses. Australian-made Chief Executive Ben Lazzaro said buying Australian-made meant getting higher quality products and supporting local jobs and the economy. When you buy Australian, it affects us all, from metro areas all the way through to our regional centres, he said. Mother of two, Constance Chalazia, 35, said she bought Australian-grown fruit and vegetables and bought from Australian-owned businesses. I feel it's important to support Australian farming and Australian small business because they're the backbone of the country, she said. The GIC survey found concern about reliance on other countries had jumped by 12% to 77% since October last year, after the Iran war triggered a domestic fuel crisis. Nearly 80% of Australians said they were worried about the nation's fuel supply, while 77% said they were worried about our reliance on other countries for goods and services. About 73% of Australians want the nation to be more self-reliant in fuel and energy, 70% in pharmaceuticals, 69% in agriculture, 68% in defence, and 66% in aluminium. Australian cookie company Cookie Man is selling its products to American multinational retailer Costco in a major win for local manufacturing. Managing Director Michael Elligott said the first cookies started to sell in American Costco stores at the end of 2025, with the Aussie company also signing contracts to sell goods at Costco Canada. Mr. Elliott said moving manufacturing overseas, which would be cheaper, wasn't an option. "I think being a proudly Australian business," and now we turn to page 5, "isn't even a thought process for us to move manufacturing out of Australia," he said. Stephanie Bofinger launched FemPro Armour, a female body-specific armour, body armour line, in 2020. The Australian-owned business is preparing to launch its first line of cricket body armour with support from Cricket Australia. Miss Bofinger sews her FemPro apparel in a former Arnott's factory in Queensland. She said soaring shipping costs meant it was no longer substantially cheaper to manufacture overseas. However, here, it's a nightmare to find people that are inclined to become sewists because it's such a dying art. And that article, Aussies Making a Switch, was on page 4.
0: And I'm turning now to page 9, and this article is contributed by Karen Grace Prince with the headline, "Libs Tip Housing Lockout." South Australia's housing debate has intensified following a sharp 1.6% drop in first home buyers entering the market, while other states, such as New South Wales and Tasmania, have experienced drastic rises in loan commitments in the past year. Liberal spokesman for housing, Josh Teague, said on Sunday the figures showed the Malinauskas government's housing strategy was a policy failure, arguing that its new home builds-only approach was locking young people out of the market. Labor government policies are only focused on new builds, but with fuel and material costs through the roof, most South Australians aren't finding this an affordable option, Mr. Teague said. He urged the government to follow the lead of New South Wales and Tasmania by introducing first home buyer incentives for new and existing buildings. However, Housing Minister Nick Champion brushed off the data, saying the only metric that really matters was the completion of new homes. "Last year we saw a record number of homes completed in South Australia," he said. "What we want them to do is to build a new build, because new builds add to supply, while competition over existing or established homes only adds to prices." And that from page 9, Libs Tip Housing Lockout.
1: Thanks, Lee. And now, just coming up to 8 o'clock, we'll take a short break, hear from our sponsors, and then we'll return with a bigger look at the weather and our editorials.
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1: And we're back, and a bit more of a look at the weather. The current temperature in Adelaide is 12.4 degrees. Adelaide is expecting a shower or two today, with a maximum temperature of 19 degrees. Tomorrow, Tuesday the 19th of May, a minimum of 13, a maximum of 19, and showers easing. On Wednesday, the 20th of May, a minimum of 11, a maximum of 19, and a shower or two. And on Thursday, the 21st of May, a minimum of 9, a maximum of 20, and mostly sunny. Meanwhile, in Darwin, the current temperature is 26.9. Darwin is expecting a shower or two today, and a maximum of 31 degrees. Tomorrow, Tuesday the 19th of May, in Darwin, they're looking at a minimum of 24, a maximum of 32, and a possible shower. On Wednesday the 20th of May, a minimum of 24, a maximum of 33, and mostly sunny. And on Thursday the 21st of May, a minimum of 23, a maximum of 32, and sunny. And now we'll go back to Lee for the first of our editorials.
0: Thank you, Warwick. And the headline on page 20, Car Industry 2, Bold Vision for Homegrown EVs. The Back Australia campaign is already making a difference as millennials spearhead a renewed nationwide shift towards buying more local products. Despite the cost of living crisis, a Growth Intelligence Centre survey reveals younger generations are prepared to pay up to 20% more for Australian goods and services. As local companies fight to survive rampant inflation and spiralling fuel costs, buying locally grown or manufactured products is a true act of patriotism. But would that extend to one of the biggest purchases any household will make? South Australians who remember the historical importance of the car industry to our state will be intrigued by the idea floated by Prime Minister Anthony Albanese to reboot local car manufacturing for the electric vehicle era. It may sound optimistic, but EVs require fewer parts than petrol engine cars, so there is potential to achieve efficiencies and economies of scale. Australia also has abundant deposits of critical minerals and rare earths, which are vital to produce EVs and batteries. The Rudd and Gillard Labor governments and then Abbott-Turnbull coalition governments all watched a major car maker leave our shores, from Ford and Toyota Interstate to Holden in Elizabeth and Mitsubishi at Tonsley. Some would argue these global car giants asked for too much money from taxpayers to prop up their operations. But the EV era is changing the game for the car industry. At the very least, we can make parts and components, including batteries, Mr. Albanese said. The escalating global tumult of recent years has made it abundantly clear just how important it is for an island nation such as Australia to value and retain sovereign advanced manufacturing capabilities. The expertise created by a reborn local car industry would flow into many other sectors, from major defence builds to energy production. The economics of the EV sector are radically different from traditional car manufacturing. For a start, there is more scope to share components across brands. In the week ahead, the Advertiser will carry a series of special reports on the Back Australia campaign, from stripping away red tape to navigating the ongoing fuel crisis and reinvigorating tourism. Every proud Australian should support this important campaign to make our nation stronger. And that was editorial one on page 20.
1: And further down the page, the second editorial, even Greens want oil and gas security. It is infuriating that a nation as rich in natural resources as Australia now faces a domestic energy crisis thanks to a colossal failure of policy and planning that has unfolded over decades. Now that Australians are experiencing the cost of this in spiralling power bills and petrol prices, new polling today sends a clear message to our political leaders. Act now to lift domestic supply of both oil and gas. While the Greens oppose expanding the local oil and gas industries, 57% of their voters can read the writing on the wall and support higher production. A similar percentage of voters aged 18 to 34 also back increased domestic supply. In times of plenty, some voters have the luxury of viewing energy policy through the prism of climate change politics. But as prices soar and economic growth shrinks, A substantial majority are now taking the pragmatic view that it makes no sense to ship natural resources overseas when we could use them for our own benefit. And that was our second editorial, Even Greens Want Oil and Gas Security. Responsibility for all editorial comment is taken by the editor, Gemma Jones, 31 Weymouth Street, Adelaide, South Australia. And now back to Lee.
0: Thank you, Warwick. I'm turning to page 10 now, and this article is part 4 of Robert Wall's special 4-part series. I'm not going to be able to read all of it to you listeners, but the first half. And the headline, Sheedy, I'd consider a similar path to my rival. A year ago on May 15, 2025, Robert Walls passed away. It was big news because Walls was a legend of football, but also because he chose voluntary assisted dying. And this is contributed by Glenn McFarlane and John Ralph. Robert Walls' legacy away from the footy field could ultimately outweigh his huge impact on the game, according to his fierce rival. Kevin Sheedy and Walls were formidable adversaries on and off the field, butting heads and trading barbs across almost 60 years. But a mutual respect shone through later in their lives, and when Walls chose voluntary assisted dying as he battled an aggressive cancer, he knew he couldn't beat Sheedy, says it prompted deep reflection. As a practicing Catholic, Sheedy had been brought up to believe in the sanctity of life and had been aware of the church's objections to voluntary assisted dying. Now he says he would consider a similar path to Walls if confronted with a similar diagnosis. I would consider it, VAD, if I was in Robert's case, and I am a very serious religious Catholic person, Sheedy states. I love Christianity and I love people, but I think it is a very important cause and it's personal, even though it might be against my religion. Walls and Sheedy were on opposite sides of the Carlton and Richmond rivalry as players during bruising encounters in the late 1960s and early to mid-1970s. As coaches, they matched wits and traded tough words from their respective boxes. And their relationship was just as incendiary when Walls entered the media with one particularly explosive exchange on Channel 7's Talking Footy in 2001, being compared to a Muhammad Ali versus Joe Frazier fight. But the pair later developed a greater appreciation for what the other had achieved, and Sheedy says he has nothing but admiration for his one-time foe's bravery and selflessness in facing the hardest decision of his life, choosing an exit strategy in order to protect his family from seeing him suffer. I have got some very close friends doing that, VAD, Sheedy explains. It's very courageous and I probably quite intelligent. I think Robert's always been intelligent. He probably said to himself, I don't want to be a burden on my family. I just want to give you freedom and thank you for the life I've had and leave peacefully. And I think that's a beautiful way. A year ago, when Walls chose voluntary assisted dying, he became one of just a few hundred Australians to have made that impossible decision and arguably the most high-profile person. As the pioneer of Victoria's Voluntary Assisted Dying Act in 2017, former Health Minister Jill Hennessy is as well-placed as anyone to judge Walls' legacy. Robert's use of voluntary assisted dying will have led to conversations around dinner tables, in palliative care units, in football clubs, in all sorts of places where people are not talking about death and what some of the options might be, Hennessy says. He has given us an incredibly generous gift by allowing us, encouraging us and motivating us to talk about the end of life and how we can manage terminal illnesses, exercising some choice and control and dignity. I'm very grateful to Robert Walls and his family for being so compassionate in the way in which they shared their story and the way in which they are talking about the duality of emotions that one inevitably feels. Wall's son David had to learn a lot about VAD in a very short time and acknowledges it remains a deeply personal decision for individuals facing a dire terminal illness. "It was hard initially and in particular for my sister, Rebecca," he says. "I think she would have just loved to have hung on to every day possible. But now as we are looking back and we've been through it, I think she is in agreement that it was the right call for Dad because he was so committed to the decision and that made us committed to it. While he knew barely nothing about VAD before 2025, David says he has been approached by three people who have chosen to go ahead with it in the past year, asking him about the process. Wall's sister Annette Coonan agrees. The legacy that he, that is Robert, has left with going public with VAD to help others, that's what Robert was all about. Knowing VAD is available and that it is a way not to prolong a very awful death, that decision is of course every individual's choice, but it is great that we have got the ability to choose that. And that was part of Sheedy, I'd Consider a Similar Path to My Rival, part of the four-part series that was printed in the Advertiser.
1: Thanks, Lee. And now, turning to page 12, Simply Lost for Words, Vandals Destroy Street Libraries. And this article is by Jacinta Round. A suburban street library has been targeted in a despicable act of vandalism that reduced shelves of donated books to ashes. Morfettville resident Libby Carey said she made her fortnightly trip to donate books to the street library in the Oakland's Wetland Reserve last week, only to find it burnt to the ground. How mean-spirited could someone be that they would burn down the library and prevent others from accessing books that others donate to encourage the joy of reading, she said. I was devastated. The library, which operated on an honesty system where community members could freely borrow and return books, was built by the Trott Park Men's Shed and installed 6 months ago as an initiative by the City of Marion. Ms. Carey, who is the manager of the Edwardstown Rotary Club Book Exchange, said the store's volunteers frequently replenished the little libraries across Adelaide with donated books. We keep a box in the bookshop where we put excess of a particular book, she said. Ms. Carey said street libraries helped time-poor readers access books for free. She said community libraries were an important resource now, more than ever, as in her 13 years at the second-hand bookstore, she had noticed people becoming less and less inclined to spend as little as $10 on a recent release novel. We've noticed in this current economic climate that many people can't afford to go and buy books, Ms. Carey said. After finding the Oaklands Library decimated, she shared an image of its charred remains to Facebook in a post that prompted community outrage. Marion Mayor Chris Hanna described the library's destruction as a despicable act of vandalism that destroyed a valued community asset. We will be consulting with the community to see what should be done about a replacement, he said. Meanwhile, a beloved bush library in a repurposed fridge near the SA-New South Wales border has also been vandalised. Photos of the ransacked library were shared to Facebook, alongside the proprietor, who said he would not be stocking it anymore due to the vandalism. The door had been kicked in, and the library had been urinated on, his post read. That article, Simply Lost for Words, Vandals Destroy Street Libraries, was on page 12. And now, at 8:15, back to Lee.
0: Thank you, Warwick. And I'm looking at page 6 now, and this article is contributed by Jessica Wang and headlined Scared to Death, with a subheading Warning Over Hidden Tax on Testamentary Trusts. Vulnerable people such as carers, surviving spouses and children who have lost a parent should be exempt from a hidden death duty set to kick in from July 1, 2028, critics say. Under the federal government change, income held in testamentary discretionary trusts, or TDT, will be hit with a minimum 30% tax, which will apply to all discretionary trusts. The windfall will add about $40 billion to the budget over the next decade. Income related to primary production, certain income relating to vulnerable minors and existing discretionary trusts will be excluded, with Treasurer Jim Chalmers saying people could still use a fixed testamentary trust. However, lawyers and accountants say the latter offer less protections against divorce, bankruptcy, and don't offer multi-generational planning. However, speaking to reporters in Victoria on Sunday, Prime Minister Anthony Albanese appeared to claim testamentary trusts were not included in the tax reforms. Asked why the government decided to increase tax on testamentary trusts used regularly in people's wills, he said, "The premise of your question is completely wrong. If you look at what is happening with trusts, coming in 2028, we have a process of consultation, but we've made it very clear that testamentary trusts will not be included." A spokesman said later Mr. Albanese was referring to pre-existing TDTs, which were in operation before budget night. Mr. Albanese changed tack when asked a similar question in Tasmania several hours later, accusing right-wing parties and some of their allies of misinformation. He said there would be no change for discretionary testamentary trusts if they were already in place, saying fixed trusts will again be exempt from taxation at the trust level going forward as well. Estate lawyer Tara Lukey said professionals were stuck in the messy middle amid uncertainty over tax reforms. She said people most affected by the changes were retirees, adults who might have a disability but don't qualify for a disability trust, which are exempt from the changes, surviving spouses caring for children, and carers who can't work. While orphans will not be hit with the 30% tax, it's unclear if this expanded to children where one parent has died. Ms. Locke said the most vulnerable Australians would be penalised by the tax changes. They're definitely profiting from people dying, especially if they don't protect minors, she said. There's been a long-standing recognition that for a TDT to come into existence, a person has to die. That is the only way to establish one. Asset manager Jeff Wilson said the reforms on discretionary trusts were another example of increasingly complex tax policy being rushed without fully understanding the behavioural consequences. That article from page 6, Scared to Death, Warning Over Hidden Tax on Testamentary Trusts.
1: Thanks, Lee. And now on page 16, The End of Oversharing. Aussies embrace quiet content amid social media fatigue. And this article is by Karen Grace Prince. Australians are showing signs of fatigue amid the fast pace of content culture as a new anti-trend era emerges in response to performative social media participation. The Fujifilm Forecast Trends Report 2026 revealed that 80% of Australians, they are becoming more selective about what they share online, with many choosing to redefine their relationship with content. The report noted that audiences are increasingly disengaged from overproduced, soulless content, favouring posts that feel more real, considered, and human, and putting more emphasis on quiet content creation that reflects personal value rather than public validation. Josh Bashir from Brighton is one of many Aussies who has taken a step back in the last year. "I still take plenty of photos and videos, but more often they just stay on my camera roll. It's less about posting and more about capturing things for myself," he said. Youth mental health advocate Millie Rose Bannister says the anti-trend era reveals something bigger about exhaustion. "It makes us feel incredibly mentally overloaded without necessarily feeling fulfilled or connected by what we're consuming," she said. The Fujifilm Trends Report found 47% of Australians crave slower forms of media to escape digital noise, signalling a shift towards more intentional engagement. "I think that it is healthier and people seem more interested in building an identity that actually reflects them," Ms. Bannister said. "It feels nice, rather than constantly optimising ourselves as human beings for the mass approval of algorithms." That article, The End of Oversharing, Aussies embrace quiet content amid social media fatigue was on page 16.
0: And I'm turning now to page 17, and this article is contributed by Thomas Stewart, and the headline, Silver Lining in Algal Crisis, and the subheading, Tourism Operator Increases Business. A tourism operation that could have been devastated by the state's algal bloom crisis has flipped the script, and business is booming against the odds. Spirit of the Coorong's tours have been showcasing the iconic lagoons southeast of Adelaide to tourists for more than 50 years. But the algal crisis threatened to force its operators to shut permanently. However, using the experiences and lessons learned throughout COVID-19, the business didn't just ride the storm, it tackled it head on and posted some of the biggest growth it has seen in years. The company's general manager and lead skipper, Joel Hirsch, said the pandemic had shaped the business's resilience and helped the operators navigate the marine microalgal bloom when it hit in 2025. Initially, we weren't 100% sure what it was, he said, adding the company shifted its marketing focus when they noticed travel demands started to soften with the algal bloom. We leaned into our strengths and authentic wildlife experiences and cultural interpretation, he said. The company is also part of the Big Red Group, which Mr. Hirsch said helped to provide the business with another layer of resilience through its communication to guests. We communicated really transparently with our guests, so they felt confident booking with us, he said. We did a lot of water testing at the time, to try and give guests an accurate and true indication of what was actually happening in the environments we operated. We leaned on government departments as well to try and find answers of what was going on and try to get as much information as we could so we were informed about what was going on, so we could pass that back onto our guests. Posting 20% growth year on year through the algal bloom, Mr. Hirsch credits the business's investment into new experiences and agility throughout to their success. Even despite something that has been devastating for certain places in the state, it shows that we can come out the other side of that and still have a very strong and positive product, he said. Really, I beg your pardon, listeners. Two sneezes from me. Really, visitation has nearly doubled from around 8,000 passengers to now 14,000 passengers annually. So looking ahead, that gives us really great confidence. And that was Silver Lining in Algal Crisis from page 70.
1: And now, just after 8:24, I'll turn to some world news on page 19. This headline, Thought He Could Hide. And a subheading, US-Nigeria Assassinate World's Most Active Terrorist. And the article is unattributed, but is from Lagos. A senior Islamic State group leader, described as the most active terrorist in the world, has been killed in a joint operation by US and Nigerian forces in the West African country, the two countries' presidents said. Under US sanctions since 2023, Abu Bilal al-Minuki was the second in command of ISIS worldwide, according to US President Donald Trump and the two militaries. The killing comes as ISIS activity is increasingly concentrated in Africa and controls jihadists in Nigeria. Mr. Trump said in a post on Truth Social announcing the killing that, at my direction, brave American forces and the armed forces of Nigeria flawlessly executed a meticulously planned and very complex mission to eliminate the most active terrorists in the world from the battlefield. Al-Minuki thought he could hide in Africa, but little did he know we had sources who kept us informed on what he was doing, Mr. Trump said. Nigeria's defense forces said Al-Minuki was one of the world's most active terrorists. As Director of Global Operations for ISIS, Al-Minuki provided strategic guidance on media and financial operations and the development and manufacturing of weapons, explosives and drones, according to the Nigerian military and US Africa Command, AFRICOM. Al-Manuki was the most active terrorist in the world and has a significant involvement in planning attacks and directing hostage-taking, said AFRICOM. Nigerian armed forces, working closely with the armed forces of the United States, conducted a daring joint operation that dealt a heavy blow to the ranks of the Islamic State, Nigeria's President Bola Tinubu said. Tinubu said Al-Manuki, also known as Abu Minok, was slain along with his lieutenants on his compound in the Lake Chad Basin, a restive region straddling Nigeria, Niger, Chad and Cameroon. The operation was a meticulously planned and highly complex precision air-land operation carried out on Saturday just after midnight through 4 a.m. Military spokesman Sani Uba said Al-Manuki had established a concealed and fortified enclave at a remote village in the Borno state in the northeast, the epicentre of a 17-year armed insurgency. Al-Manuki's death removes a critical node through which ISIS coordinated and directed operations across different regions of the world, said the Nigerian military. And that article, Thought He Could Hide, was on page 19.
0: And still on page 19, listeners, this article is headlined Streeting Waits for Rival to Challenge, and it's datelined London. Labour MP Wes Streeting has announced he will run to replace Keir Starmer as party leader and Prime Minister after resigning as UK Health Secretary last week. Mr Streeting quit the government last Thursday with a withering assessment of Mr Starmer's leadership, but no other senior minister followed suit and the 43-year-old MP did not immediately trigger a leadership contest. Manchester Mayor Andy Burnham then unveiled a bid to become an MP, which, if successful, would allow the 56-year-old from the left of the party to also stand for leader. Mr Burnham has not been an MP since 2017, but is likely to run in a by-election in Manchester after current MP Josh Simons agreed to stand down in his seat of Makerfield to allow the left-winger to run. While still not announcing he has kick-started the formal leadership challenge process, Mr Streeting confirmed Saturday he will vie to replace Starmer and become the centre-left Labour's new leader. Explaining the lack of a formal contest launch, Mr Streeting, from Labour's right wing and long thought to cover the premiership, said he wanted all of the candidates on the pitch. If we had rushed ahead without giving Andy a chance to stand, the new leader, whether it was me or anyone else, would lack the legitimacy, he said. We need a proper contest with the best candidates on the field and I'll be standing. A Labour Party leadership contest can be triggered if 81 of its MPs, or 20% of the party in Parliament, formally back a candidate to challenge Mr Starmer. Labour's National Executive Committee has permitted Mr Burnham to stand for pre-selection in Makerfield. That contest is expected in mid-June at the earliest, meaning any formal leadership challenge is likely to be triggered afterwards. And that from page 19, Streeting Waits for Rival to Challenge.
1: Thanks, Lee. And now, just coming up to 8:30, we'll take a short break, hear from our sponsors, and then return with some sport.
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0: And I'm turning now to sport, and the back page of Sport on the Advertiser today features a headline, Muzz Buzz, Young Crows forward Toby Murray steps up as big guns battle injury. And the full report is on page 44. And the headline there, Murray proves a big hit. And there's also photographs on the front page, the back page. Gosh, he got a really good spread for a young fellow. Ryan Curley has written this article. Young key forward Toby Murray has been a big find for Adelaide this season, especially with his ability to provide a secondary ruck option for the Crows. In his fifth game for the Crows, after making his debut in round one, the 2024 mid-season draftee had his best game at AFL level on Saturday against North Melbourne at Adelaide Oval. He kicked two goals, had 14 disposals, 7 score involvements, 6 marks and 13 hit-outs in the key forward ruck role he has impressed in, with the Crows' key forward stocks being tested with Riley Thilthorpe, Taylor Walker and Darcy Fogarty dealing with injuries and niggles this year. Murray's progress in the role is even more impressive since he only found out late he would perform the role for Matthew Nicks' side. I didn't really plan it, being the secondary ruckman. I think it was only once in the internal trial came around in pre-season this year, they sort of said, mate, I think you've got to second ruck, Murray said after Saturday's win. I'm just continuing to improve my craft during the week with Stretch, that's Lachlan McAndrew, Riley O'Brien and the ruck coach, and trying to be the best I can when I'm in there. Nick said Murray was performing a big role for the Crows. For such a young key position player, he's got two parts to his game, Nick said. I think the ruck stuff is still a very big work on, but he's coachable. It's not just that ability to give us first use. Toby plays ahead of the ball as well as he plays in ruck. Murray did plenty right on Saturday, but his major highlight came when he tackled former Kangaroos captain Jai Simpkin inside the Crows' forward 50, earning him a set shot from 30 metres out that ended with a goal. The Crows' young gun said he was taking full advantage of the experience around him, even though Thilthorpe and Walker were not on the park against the Roos. I probably take it for granted he, that is Walker, certainly doesn't act like a 300-game player at the club, but being able to sort of lean on him and ask questions and bounce off him, Murray said, to see what he thinks about the football game. I'm very grateful that I get to bounce off him. It's something I really enjoy. Murray also had the opportunity to go up against one of the best ruckmen in the competition in North Melbourne star Tristan Zary. I had a little bit of rucking against him. He's a superstar of the competition, and I was trying to do the best I could against him, the five-game Crow said. I'll watch it back during the week and see if I can add some elements of his game into mine. Murray was close to a debut last year before he suffered a nasty ankle injury. Finally tasting AFL action, the younger brother of fellow Crows player Nick said he felt like he was improving significantly. I'm very proud and grateful the club gave me an opportunity, and I'm just trying to repay that, Murray said. The more continuity I get with games, I feel like I'm just improving. And that article from the front page, Murray's Mighty Big Leap, the back page, Muzz Buzz, and Murray proves a big hit on page 44.
1: Thanks, Lee. And now on page 40, Sam's Dream Farewell. Carr scores match-winning goal to equal Chelsea record. Matilda's captain Sam Carr capped off her six-year Chelsea career with a match-winning goal during Sunday's 1-0 defeat of Manchester United at Stamford Bridge. In the 33rd minute of her 158th and final appearance for the Blues, the 32-year-old volleyed across from Lauren James past the goalkeeper to equal Fran Kirby's all-time goal-scoring record at the club. Carr, who already held the Chelsea record for the most women's Super League goals, has scored 116 times across all competitions since her debut for the West London club in 2020. It was an amazing day. Kind of fitting to play against Man United, a team I've scored so many of my favourite goals against, and to score one like that today was awesome, Carr said after the game. It's also fitting I end level with Fran after we played some pretty good football together. But I mean, every goal to me, for the club, is special. I enjoyed every minute today. It's just, honestly, the biggest honour to play for this club, and I have so many amazing memories which I'll carry with me forever. Carr appeared from the sheds with her one-year-old son, Jagger, receiving a guard of honour alongside departing captain Millie Bright. He's born in Chelsea, so it's kind of cute and a nice little finish, but it was special to walk out here with him and have my family here, she said. A really sad day, but happy day, I guess. It's going to be hard to leave, but I've only good things to say about the club and the people here. Carr also thanked the fans in attendance, addressing the crowd. Thank you to everyone who I've played with since I've been representing you guys. Week in, week out, every single minute for you guys. I've had some great personal memories both on and off the pitch, so thank you to all of you. Hopefully you support me wherever I go. Carr is yet to announce where she will play next season, although the Australian superstar is rumoured to be returning to America's NWSL. She played in that league from 2013 to 2019 and was twice named the league's most valuable player. Chelsea finished third on the WSL standings to book its spot in next season's Women's Champions League. And that article, Sam's Dream Farewell, was on page 40.
0: Thanks, Warwick. I'm turning now to page 46, and this is an article contributed by Georgia Doyle, Dominant Adelaide Back on Top. Adelaide Thunderbirds have jumped back to the top of the Super Netball ladder, courtesy of a 55-51 victory over Melbourne Mavericks on Sunday, in a result that has tightened the ladder in the race to the finals. The Mavericks surged back in the final quarter, but some clutch defence from MVP LaTanya Wilson allowed the Thunderbirds to finish four-point winners. The win helped the T-Birds leapfrog the Vixens into first place after the Melbourne side's first loss of the season on Saturday. The Mavs hold on to fourth position, although they now sit just a single win ahead of the Swifts and Lightning after those sides won over the weekend. The clash between the Thunderbirds and Mavericks was physical from the first whistle, with multiple bodies hitting the floor from both teams. And that was the article from Georgia Doyle about the Thunderbirds. But also on the back page, we have a little picture saying Shamira gets her flowers on the back page. And then when we go in to look further, Shamira gets her flowers after 100 games at the match photo. And it's a wonderful thing for her to have achieved, and they all congratulated her, and she looks very happy on the little back page picture. Shamira gets her flowers.
1: Thanks, Lee. And now at 8:39, another article flagged on the back page where it says, Lloyd says don't rush Riley, with the main article on page 45 where the heading is Lloyd, don't rush till Thorpe return. And this article is by Simeon Thomas Wilson. Essendon great Matthew Lloyd says Adelaide should not take spearhead Riley Tilthorpe down to Tasmania to tackle Hawthorn to ensure his back is right for the second half of the season. Tilthorpe missed the Crows' commanding win over North Melbourne on Saturday after he could not overcome the back issue that has impacted his 2026 campaign, but had previously not resulted in him missing a game. The Crows have a five-day break from the Roos win into taking on the Hawks in Launceston on Thursday night, but have their mid-season bye after their trip to Tassie. This could allow them to give Tilthorpe extra time to overcome the back issue that has prevented him from reaching the All-Australian heights he hit last year. Lloyd said the Crows should strongly consider this. You don't mess with backs and with someone as important as Tilthorpe, he said on the Sunday footy show. Crows coach Matthew Nix said it may be something they end up doing. Is it another week? We don't know, Nix said after Saturday's game. He will be ready to train early in the week, and hopefully we can get him back in because he's a very important part of what we do. Nix said the Crows knew they would not be able to get Tilthorpe back to 100% fitness, but would try to get him as close to it as possible. This is a guy who's working through pain, and for those who have had lower back pain, walking around is hard, let alone playing a game of footy and being a key position forward, Nick said. So he's been working through that throughout the year, and there's a lot of noise around about what's going on with him. We want Riley to at least 90% fitness. We know there's no player in the game at the moment at 100%. The game is taxing and it's tough. But Riley's been working so hard for us to be there for the team, and it almost got to a point this week where he just wanted to play and we had to help him with that decision to rest. As well as Tilthorpe, the Crows have decisions to make around veteran Taylor Walker and boom recruit Callum Archie. Walker had hoped to return early from a hamstring strain to take on the Kangaroos, but the Crows decided to be cautious with the 36-year-old, while Archie also did not play despite featuring in the SANFL the week before. Archie has sustained three soft tissue injuries since arriving at the Crows from back-to-back Premier Brisbane. The Crows are hoping leadership group member Isaac Cumming has not sustained another soft tissue injury after he sat out much of the final quarter on Saturday with hamstring tightness. There's a little bit of concern with that hammy, Nick said. There was just some tightness through the hamstring, and there's a little bit of history there, but fingers crossed it's nothing that holds him back. And that article, Lloyd, Don't Rush Tilthorpe Return, was on page 45.
0: And I'm turning back to page 44 now. This article contributed by John Ralph and the headline, Hawks Guns Set to Face Adelaide. Hawthorn will hope to welcome back its two star forwards against Adelaide and witness its best midfielder's VFL return after a significant reality check against Melbourne. A Hawks side that was flying at 6-1 has in the past 3 weeks escaped with a draw against Collingwood, lost to Fremantle and been beaten by a more vibrant and urgent Melbourne. Now the Hawks take on resurgent Adelaide on Thursday night in Launceston, 8 months after they knocked the Crows out of the finals with a 34-point semi-final victory. But star fullback Tom Barras, with a hamstring, will remain on the sidelines and Jack Gunston will have to prove his fitness after a midfoot sprain saw him missing against the Demons. Fitness boss Peter Burge said last week Gunston's foot sprain was not a bad one, but while he had improved during the week, he was not risked against Melbourne. Despite only a 5-day break between rounds, Gunston is in the frame for the Adelaide clash. Mabio Chol will be ready to return from a hamstring sprain, while Will Day is finally prepared to return from a shoulder reconstruction in the VFL. He will take on Frankston on Friday night, and the plan is for the brilliant on-baller to play two VFL games before a potential Round 13 AFL return. The Hawks were plucky, but eventually outclassed by Fremantle last week when their lack of A-graders was evident against the star-studded Dockers. So Day's return will eventually help after an absence that has also helped him recover from last year's foot issue. But as coach Sam Mitchell said after the 39-point loss to Melbourne, much of their defeat was about an inferior work rate. We got outworked and they have been playing some really good footy. I think Melbourne played really well, he said. We sort of pride ourselves on our workmate, but we got a lesson today. And that from page 44, Hawks Guns Set to Face Adelaide.
1: And now just coming up to 8:45, this article from page 45. Pendle's open to pushing ahead. And the article is by Jay Clark. Collingwood champion Scott Pendlebury is open to playing on again next season as he prepares to break the all-time AFL games record on Saturday. A forecast 90,000 crowd will celebrate the extraordinary milestone at the MCG against West Coast when the brilliant on-baller plays his 433rd match, surpassing North Melbourne's Brent Harvey. But this season is no certainty to be Pendlebury's last in the AFL. Champion Data rated Pendlebury the 19th best-performed player in the AFL this season and the second-best magpie across the first nine games of the season, behind only superstar Nick Dacos. He is second for average score involvements, 7.3, goal assists, 1.3, centre clearances, 1.9, and third for total clearances, 3.4, at Collingwood in his 21st season. Pendlebury, 38, said he had no plans to retire at the end of the season at this stage. "I still love it. I still enjoy it," Pendlebury said. "I love going into the club every day and problem solving, and I feel like as an industry, and I have a different view. So I think there's no reason why I can't play on into next season if my form holds." And that article, Pendle's Open to Pushing Ahead, was on page 45.
0: And I'm now reading from page 39, and this is the World Game Tackle section with Robbie Slater and Marco Monteverde. And under the heading, Red

0: performance in his first season as a senior A-League coach. Andreoli's deficiencies were exposed. He got it wrong by leaving the competition's co-golden boot Luka Jovanovic and captain Craig Goodwin out of his starting side. In a do-or-die game, the Reds needed their best players on the park from the opening whistle. Socceroos stalwart Goodwin had played enough football since his return from a groin injury, and Jovanovic had scored a brace in his most recent match. Despite having both attacking players available, Andreoli started Brazilian veteran Anselmo, a makeshift striker, and Brody Burkett, aged 20, who had only started once before in an A-League game. Jovanovic did enter the contest in the 24th minute after Anselmo was forced off with injury. However, rather than switching the red style to suit Jovanovic, a different type of player to the more physical South American, Andreoli's tactics didn't change. The long balls continued, much to the delight of a powerful Auckland defensive unit that comfortably dealt with everything that came its way. Meanwhile, Goodwin was left on the bench until the 70th minute. By that time, Auckland was leading 2-0 on the night and 3-1 on aggregate, and the semi-final and Adelaide season was as good as over. Having already made the mistake of leaving his skipper out of the starting team, Andreoli made it worse by waiting too long to bring Goodwin on. With the Reds having conceded a goal just before half-time to trail 1-0, Goodwin should have come on at the start of the second half. Everything Andreoli did played into the hands of his counterpart, Corica, who out-coached the Reds' boss. It was a masterclass from Corica, whose side was never troubled after weathering a 10-minute Adelaide thrust early. If their performance wasn't bad enough, the way the Reds carried on after the game about the refereeing and Auckland being allowed to get away with fouls was poor. Once referee Daniel Elder set the precedent by keeping his whistle and cards in his pocket, there was nothing stopping the Reds from responding with their own physicality. Instead, they allowed Auckland to intimidate them, and in such a big game, that's inexcusable. Andreoli questioning the appointment of the South Australian Elder to referee the game was also ridiculous. Elder's refereeing wasn't the reason Adelaide lost. It was poor in defence and attack and was outplayed and outsmarted by a superior Auckland. When Andreoli and his team reflect on the performance, they will realise they wasted a great chance to play in an A-League grand final. And that was from World Game Tackle with Robbie Slater and Marco Monteverde.
1: Thanks, Lee. And now turning to page 46, Aussie duo in US PGA hunt after mighty fight back. And this article is by Dane Heverin. Australian pair Cameron Smith and Minwoo Lee were within striking distance of the leader after the third round of the PGA Championship as Alex Smalley broke clear of the pack at Aronimink. Smith fired a 2-under par third round, 68, to move to 2-under for the tournament, while Lee birdied the last to also sit at 2-under, four shots behind Smalley. The American started the day in a share of the lead and boogied three of his first four holes, but stormed home to reach 6-under with a round of 68. Smalley, who has never won in 140 starts on the PGA Tour, reeled off five back nine birdies and seven in his last 12 holes to nab the 54-hole lead in a world-ranking event for the first time in his career. The 29-year-old put an exclamation mark on his fight back with a birdie at the last to move two shots clear of John Rahm, Aaron Rai, Ludvig Åberg, Matthias Schmidt and Nick Taylor at 4-under par. A whopping 14 players held the lead at different points of the day, meaning the tournament remained wide open ahead of the final round on Monday morning, ACST. Smith snapped his streak of six straight missed cuts at majors with a solid opening two rounds. But on the back nine, on moving day, he put himself firmly in with a chance of clinching a second major title. The 2022 Open champion reached the turn in 35, but gained momentum with an up-and-down birdie

0: at the par 5 ninth. It was the first of a hat-trick of birdies midway through his round, with Smith draining a 14-footer at 10 and sticking a wedge to inside 5 feet at 11. A bogey at 12 as a result of way he would approach shot was the only blemish on the way home, as the Queenslander responded with another birdie via a beautiful approach on 13 before finishing with 5 straight pars. "Still got a chance, I think," Smith told Live Gold website. "If a couple of putts had gone in, I'm right there. Those will come." Lee, meanwhile, shot a 1-over par 71, but fought back gallantly late in his round to stay in the mix. The 27-year-old stumbled early with back-to-back bogeys at 3 and 4 after starting the day one shot off the lead. He responded with consecutive birdies at 5 and 6, but as he approached the turn, the West Australian's tournament threatened to derail. A double bogey at the ninth was costly. A 3-putt bogey at the 12th then dropped Lee back to 3-over par for the day. He showed immense fight in the final third of his round, however. Lee birdied 13 by driving the green at the 292-yard par 4 and then capped off his day by holing a near 35-foot birdie putt at the last to return to 2-under. That article, Aussie Duo in US PGA Hunt After Mighty Fight Back, was on page 46.
1: And I'm reading from page 40, and this article is unattributed, but it comes from Fox Sports. And the headline, Caldwell burns up track in 1,500 metres. Australian middle distance runner Abby Caldwell has become the country's second fastest woman over 1,500 metres, snatching a shock podium finish during the Shanghai Diamond League on Saturday. Racing against national champion Claudia Hollingsworth and Olympic silver medalist Jess Hull, the 24-year-old sliced 3 seconds off her personal best to cross the finish line third at 3 minutes 56.12 seconds. Only Hull has registered a faster time among Australian women. Bronze medalist Caldwell, running seventh at the Bell, was joined on the podium by Ethiopian duo Burke Haylom at 3:55.56 and Sigi Duguma at 3:55.71. Her better-known compatriots Hull, 3:57.91, finished sixth, and Hollingsworth, 3:58.96, ended up ninth. There were 5 Australians in the top 10, courtesy of 8th placed Sarah Billings and 10th placed Lyndon Hall. "I honestly didn't think even mid-race it would be that good, but to get a personal best, I'm absolutely stoked," Caldwell said. "I knew I was very fit and wanted to show that on track. We have the luxury of coming off our domestic season in Australia, and I knew I was race ready. To be on the Diamond League podium for the first time is the biggest bonus ever. It's amazing." Australia's Matt Denny finished second in the men's discus with a 67.54 metre effort, bettered only by Slovenia's Christian Say, who threw a meeting record of 70.58 metres. Curtis Marshall was runner-up in the men's pole vault with a 5.80 metre leap. Champion Swede Armand Duplantis won the event with 6.12 metres. "I'm very satisfied," Marshall said. "Unfortunately, not many athletes jumped as high as they would have liked today, but it is so early in the season, everyone is grinding really hard. At this competition last year, I only jumped 5.7 metres, so I'm very happy with the result of 5.8 today." That article from Fox Sports, Caldwell burns up track in 1,500 metres.
0: Thanks, Lee. And now on page 40, this article, unattributed, beers on ice as City seals cup. Pep Guardiola said his Manchester City players would not even be allowed one beer despite beating Chelsea 1-0 at Wembley at the weekend to clinch the club's 8th FA Cup. Antoine Semenyo scored the only goal of the game, producing a moment of magic in the 72nd minute to unlock the Chelsea defence. City celebrated victory after falling at the final hurdle in the past 2 years against Manchester United and Crystal Palace. "This trophy is really, really cool, really special for the tradition," Guardiola said. "And after two defeats, back to Manchester is nice." The City boss was asked whether his players would be allowed to celebrate their Wembley triumph. "No, home," he said. "Not even one beer. Next Monday, after Aston Villa, we're going to celebrate it with the women's team." Guardiola's men still have an outside chance of completing a domestic treble after beating Arsenal in the League Cup final in March. They're 2 points behind Premier League leader Arsenal, with two games left in a compelling title race. The Gunners host relegated Burnley on Monday, while City travels to high-flying Bournemouth on the following day. On May 24, Mikel Arteta's Arsenal faces Crystal Palace while City hosts Aston Villa. City has announced an open-top bus parade on May 25th, the day after the Premier League season wraps up. And that article, "Beers on Ice as City Seals Cup," was on page 40.
1: I'm turning back now to page 18, listeners, and this article is headlined, "How Sweet, Our Cutest Toddler Crowned," and it's contributed by Jacinta Round. The advertiser's cutest toddler of 2026 is a cherub-faced two-year-old who offers lollies to garbage truck drivers on bin day. With more than 50 nominees, it was down to the public to vote for a winner from a selection of dribbly but smiley tots. And it was Jace Borg from Dernancourt who stole the most hearts. His mum, Sophie Ross, aged 24, said Jace was an independent and active toddler who was currently in his no phase. And there's a wonderful photo of Jace, and he looks a delightful young man. And that's the end of our readings for today.
0: Thanks, Lee. And that was the last news story from today's newspaper. The current temperature in Adelaide is 14.8 degrees with an expected top of 19. Current temperature in Darwin is 27.5 with an expected high today of 31. Thank you for tuning in to our daily news breakfast program. We've enjoyed bringing it to you. I'm Warwick Billings, and reading with me today was Lee Martin. I've been your panel operator for the program. The time is just before 9 o'clock. Please stay tuned for the ABC Radio News at 9, and from 9:30 this morning we'll bring you the National Press program with selected readings from today's Australian and Financial Review newspapers.
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5: Good morning, Darlene Jin Meng with ABC News. Close to 12,000 people descended on Darwin's Mindle Beach for one of the territory's biggest music festivals, Bass in the Grass. The festival saw both local and international artists entertain the masses, including artists like G-Flip, Pecking Duck, The Living End, and many more. Northern Territory Major Events Director Amy Luxton says attendance numbers were up this year compared to 2025.
6: We had close to 12,000 people through the gates this year, and I have to say all of them seem to be having a fantastic time. It was such a great day. We had just over 11 the year before, so it was really good to see things sort of stable or slightly increased.
5: Meanwhile, the Westmax Monster event director says he's stoked with how the trail running festival went this weekend in Central Australia. The multi-race event wrapped up yesterday with runners and spectators celebrating at the Alice Springs Telegraph Station. Simon Duke says he couldn't be prouder of the more than 200 volunteers who helped make the event happen.
7: We're stoked, like myself, the race directors and the committee. Despite it being a wet year, everyone got home safe, which is awesome. We had like an absolutely electric finish line.
5: Labor frontbencher Murray Watt has defended last week's federal budget, as opinion polls suggest the government is facing some backlash over its decision to wind back negative gearing and capital gains tax. A Resolve poll published in the Nine newspapers suggests Labor's primary vote has fallen 3 points to 29%, and opposition leader Angus Taylor is now ahead of Anthony Albanese as preferred prime minister. Senator Watt says the tax reforms, which represent a broken promise, will help 75,000 young Australians enter the housing market.
8: We didn't expect to get a bounce in the polls. What we're doing it to achieve is to boost the number of young Australians who can get a foothold in the housing market.
5: The Flight Attendants Association of Australia says aggressive and violent behaviour on flights has become more common in recent years. A Qantas flight from Melbourne to the United States had to be diverted to Tahiti on Friday after a passenger reportedly bit a flight attendant. The association's Federal Secretary, Terry O'Toole, says unruly passengers are often affected by drugs and alcohol.
9: Passengers need to remember that when you have a drink on in the air, it's about the equivalent of three on the ground because of altitude. So it's really important not to indulge too much and to follow the directions of cabin crew.
5: Heading overseas, Ukraine says a barrage of long-range drone strikes on Russia that's killed at least four people was entirely justified. Europe correspondent Elias Kluwer reports.
10: The Kremlin's media arm says Ukraine's attack on Moscow was its biggest in a year. Moscow says it shot down over 500 drones. The aerial strike is a sign that Kyiv is willing to execute lethal long-range attacks. Ukraine's president, Volodymyr Zelensky, says it was entirely justified and has warned similar attacks could follow. Russia is reportedly losing momentum on the battlefield, but is increasing the intensity of its airstrikes, injuring dozens of Ukrainians over the weekend with drone and missile attacks. The Kremlin was also behind a drone strike on Kyiv late last week that killed 24 people.
5: Solomon Islands Prime Minister Matthew Wale has reinstated a ban on exporting live dolphins. The controversial trade was first banned in 2005, but the outgoing government lifted the restriction just last week on the eve of a prime ministerial vote. In a statement, Prime Minister Wale says he intervened to protect the country's tuna industry. Solomon Islands exports tuna to the European Union and must meet strict rules on sustainable fishing. To sport, Greater Western Sydney AFL coach Adam Kingsley says he is concerned by his team's recent form after the Giants fell to a shock 17-point loss to the Eagles at Perth Stadium. Young West Coast midfielder Harley Reid kicked two goals and finished with 33 disposals as the Eagles surged late to inflict the Giants' sixth defeat of the season. Kingsley says injuries and inconsistencies have hampered his side's early season progress.
11: Not concerns really looking ahead, concerns in the short term around the way that we're playing, perhaps the inconsistencies in our game, a lack of synergy with personnel, losing some key guys in and out of the team. That's the short term concern.
5: That's ABC.
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0: 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On 10, 9 a.m., The Finish Line. 10 o'clock, Entertainment Tonight. 10:20, MasterChef Australia. 11:30, Everyday Gourmet with Justine Schofield. Midday, Good Chef, Bad Chef. 12:30, Family Feud. 1 p.m., 10 News. 2 p.m., Millionaire Hot Seat. 2:30, The Finish Line. 3:30, Lingo. 4:30, The Bold and the Beautiful. 5 o'clock, 10 News. 6 p.m., 10 News Plus. 6:30, Deal or No Deal. 7 p.m., Millionaire Hot Seat. 7:30, MasterChef Australia. 8:40, Have You Been Paying Attention? 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1:30, Al Jazeera News Hour. 2 p.m., The Point. 2:05, Cotswolds and Beyond with Pam Ayres. 3 p.m., Going Places with Ernie Dingo. 3:30, Plat de Tour. 3:35, The Cook Up with Adam Liao. 4:05, Jeopardy. 4:30, Letters and Numbers. 5 p.m., Cycling UCI World Tour, Giro d'Italia, Stage 9. 6 p.m., Mastermind Australia. 6:30, SBS World News. 7:30, Robson Green's Weekend Escapes. 8:05, Robson Green's 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
2: What kind of game does grasshoppers like to play? 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
19: Hi, Kirk Pengilly from INXS here. More than 300,000 Australians are living with glaucoma. However, half of them, that's right, over 150,000 Aussies are unaware they have glaucoma because they haven't had an eye exam. While some people are at a greater risk of developing glaucoma, such as those with a family history or simply being over 50, anyone can get it. I should know. Glaucoma wasn't in my family. I was just 29 at the time, touring with INXS when I came within an inch of losing my sight. Up until that point, I had no idea what glaucoma was. Glaucoma left untreated can lead to irreversible blindness. So please, get your eyes tested by an optometrist every 2 years, as early detection is key. It's quick and easy, and it could just save your sight. Don't let glaucoma blindside your future. To find out more about glaucoma, go to glaucoma.org.au.
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22: BBC World Service, and now Witness History with me, Julia Carneiro. I'm taking you back to January 8, 1996, when Mercedes Guimarães dos Anjos began renovations on her house in Rio de Janeiro and uncovered a dark chapter of Brazilian history. Just a warning, this program contains distressing details. It all started with a middle-class dream.
23: I got married, had three daughters, and each of them had a pet. So we really wanted a big house with space for them to play and run around.
22: Mercedes had lived in Rio's harbor area since she was a girl. She and her husband, Petrúcio, bought an old house there built in 1866. After 6 years living there, they saved enough money to renovate it. On the first day of renovations, they were digging holes for pillars to build a second floor, and they found these bones. So José, the bricklayer, he sat next to me at lunch and said, "Look, in the holes we were digging, we found a lot of bones. The old owners must have buried dogs in the backyard." I said, "Well, that's odd. Can you show me?" I started to go through the rubble and I found an adult's dental arch. I told him, "So José, this isn't a dog's. It's a person's. Look. It's just like ours." And he made the sign of the cross. Then I found another dental arch, tiny, and said, "So José, this is a child's." He started to cry. Everyone stood there, staring. We were like, "My God, what is this?" We started to think, "Oh, the old owners of the house killed people and buried them. Oh no, it was a serial killer." A million things crossed our minds.
4: That evening, Message called a neighbor familiar with the history of the harbor area. She didn't know that 2 centuries back, a wharf just down the road from her house was the entry point for around 1 million enslaved people from Africa, sold in slave markets in the vicinity. The neighbor showed her a map with a path to a graveyard.
22: We had no idea of the story. He told me, "You live over a cemetery. You've just discovered the cemetery of the enslaved people." And I said, "Oh my God, what do I do?"
4: Merced had uncovered the new Black Cemetery, where historians estimate tens of thousands of people were buried. Brazil received more enslaved people from Africa than any other place in the Americas, around 4.8 million people. And according to recent studies, Rio was once Brazil's largest slavery port.
22: Today I say that there I found the Holocaust, the Black Holocaust. It's a part of history that we didn't read about at school. We would learn that Brazil was inhabited by indigenous people and that there were slaves in the past. That doesn't sting, does it? We knew nothing about the reality of how bad it was.
4: The term pretos novos, or new blacks, referred to enslaved people recently trafficked to Brazil who couldn't speak Portuguese yet. The makeshift burial ditch beneath Mercedes' home was used from the late 1700s until around
5: 1830.
22: It lies beneath 4 houses today. It's a place with around 40,000 people, among which there were bodies of babies, girls, boys, teenagers, women, including pregnant women. They came from Mozambique, Congo, Angola, some from Ivory Coast. And when they disembarked, they were almost dead.
4: Conditions on board slave ships were so appalling, historians estimate that hundreds of thousands died even before landing in Rio. Many died soon after, weakened by malnutrition and diseases like smallpox and dysentery. Merced had a hard time sleeping that night. The next morning, she called the city hall. When officials saw the archaeological remains, they suspended any further construction work, and so the family had to move out temporarily.
22: We faced quite an ordeal, because it was a heritage site, but with people living on top. We were banned from continuing the building works, but nothing was done to investigate the site. And so we feared that authorities would seize our home.
4: After 3 years like this, the family decided to move back in and resume renovations covertly. But Merced was restless with all that history underground. She started inviting visitors in to share her discovery, and the word spread. On May 13, 2005, Abolition Day, the family, together with friends and activists, founded the New Blacks Research and Memory Institute. As of last year, the site has received around 300,000 visitors. Today, Merced is 69 years old and has long retired from the family business she used to run.
6: Aqui é o memorial.
4: Merced shows me the exhibition hall with panels about the history of slavery and two windows on the floor so you can see down into the archaeological site. Underground, the earth is intermeshed with countless pieces of human bones. The family lives next door in the same old house. Tonight, the opening of an art show starts with a Roda de Samba, live samba music. The Institute is a vibrant center for research, education, and Afro-Brazilian culture. Surrounded by visitors, Merced looks back over the 30 years since her finding.
23: This moment brings back memories from my encounter with people who came from Africa. And they somehow asked me not to allow them to be forgotten.
4: Maria Augusta, or Dona Gu, plays the atabaque, the tall wooden hand drum of Afro-Brazilian religions. The exhibition hall is filled with paintings of Black women who uphold Afro-Brazilian traditions by artist Dalmoni Lidjussi. Merced's discovery turned out to be the tip of an iceberg. 15 years later, when the city was redeveloping the harbor area for the Rio Olympics, archaeologists dug up the nearby Valongo Wharf, the old slavery port. In 2017, UNESCO recognized the wharf as a World Heritage Site. The region is known as Little Africa, and guided tours lead people to learn about its history and celebrate Afro-Brazilian culture. But Merced believes that the lack of consistent public funding for the Institute reflects a wider reluctance to confront this history.
6: A dor não interessa a eles.
23: The pain doesn't interest them. They are interested in the upbeat, the festive, the samba. Of course, the samba is important, but before samba, there is pain. It's a struggle. I'm a white person fighting against our society's perverse racism. They don't want to keep the story alive.
7: Do you have a feeling of accomplishment that you've fulfilled your mission?
6: Ainda não. Tá longe. Isso é muito frágil.
23: Not yet. I'm far from that. This is very fragile. If we let a day go past without talking about this, the memory will fade.
4: Merced Guimarães dos Anjos was speaking to me, Julia Carneiro, for Witness History. It was an Overcoat Media production.

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On Vision Australia Radio, welcome to selected readings from The Australian and The Financial Review for Monday the 18th of May. I'm Nanette Hancock and reading with me today are Bev Bonner and Derek Nash. And today's and from our Adelaide studios, we extend a warm welcome to listeners from Darwin, Perth, Melbourne, regional Victoria and southern New South Wales. Today's program includes items on budget issues, Pacific drug war, and uni grants and national security. And we begin our articles from pages 1 and 4, Rage Bait Budget, and this, which is also the subject of an editorial later on, and this will be read in two parts because of its length. And Greg Chambers is the political editor. Jim Chambers and Anthony Albanese's big taxing budget has been rated the worst for the economy since 1993, with younger Australians unconvinced that Labor's new measures will reduce inflation or deliver on intergenerational equity and housing. A special post-budget news poll commissioned by The Australian, which includes core budget questions that have been asked over the decades, shows voters believe that this year's budget will have more savage impact than Joe Hockey's controversial austerity drive in 2014. Despite more Australians believing last week's budget will be bad for the economy and make them worse off, Labor's primary vote remains static at 31%, with the coalition dropping a point to 20% and One Nation.